0: Stadium. All three Canadian teams are in action tonight in Major League Soccer. Toronto FC visits Lionel Messi and Inter Miami, while CF Montreal hosts LA Galaxy in what could be Chilean legend Alexis Sanchez's home debut. Later, the Vancouver Whitecaps host FC Dallas at BC Place Stadium. The Hamilton Tiger Cats and Toronto Argonauts are at BMO Field tonight, but it will be a later kickoff than previously scheduled due to poor weather. Canadian quarterback Trey Ford starts for Hamilton as the Ticats look to leapfrog the Argos for second in the CFL's East Division. Toronto is undefeated at home so far this season. From the Canadian Press, I'm John Kennedy.
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2: On August 16, 1933, half a world away from Nazi Germany, two Toronto baseball teams hit the diamond for the second game of their quarterfinal series. The Harbord Playground team consisted predominantly of Jewish players. And on the other side were the Italian players of the St. Peter's baseball team, sponsored by St. Peter's Church. The players on each team had only one thing on their mind, winning the game and eventually the series. As fans cheered on from the stands, they hoped the warm summer evening would help them forget, at least for the moment, the troubles of the Great Depression. Among the fans, there was a group of men with a white blanket over their laps. It was an odd sight, considering the warm late summer air, but by all accounts, it seems that the group went unnoticed. With one final out, the game was over, and as the winning team's fans cheered, the young men, who were members of the Pitt Gang, stood up and unfurled their banner. Emblazoned on it was a homemade swastika, the symbol of Nazi Germany, and as they rose, the young men yelled, "Hail Hitler!" That moment ignited one of the worst riots in Canadian history. Over 10,000 people took to the streets, many of whom wielded baseball bats, lead pipes, and other improvised weapons. Dozens were injured, and it laid bare underlying anti-Semitism and xenophobia among Anglo-Canadians. Yet, the Christie Pitts riot is mostly a forgotten memory. That is, until today. I'm Craig Baird, and this is Canadian History X. To understand what happened that mid-August day in Toronto in 1933, I have to take you across the pond to Germany in January 1919. That's when Anton Drexler founded the German Workers' Party to discuss political matters at a beer hall in Munich. After World War I, the city was politically unstable, and people were inclined to support new ideas that advocated extreme change, which included nationalism and extreme anti-Semitism. A year later, that party became the National Socialist German Workers' Party, more commonly referred to as the Nazi Party. By the early 1930s, the Nazi Party was on the rise thanks in part to propaganda aimed to exploit people's fears of uncertainty and instability. Jews and communists were featured heavily in Nazi propaganda as enemies of the German people. Then, in the 1932 election, the party won the popular vote, and Nazi leader Adolf Hitler formed a coalition government with the German National People's Party. On January 30, 1933, Hitler was appointed as Chancellor of Germany. A month later, the Reichstag, the home of the German government, was burned, and Hitler proclaimed the fire was the start of a communist uprising. Just a day later, on February 28, most civil liberties were suspended. And through the next 6 months, the party consolidated its stronghold over the German people. By July 14, 1933, the Nazi Party passed a law making itself the sole legal party in the entire country. Meanwhile, the world was mostly ignoring this changing political landscape in Germany. That's because 6,472 kilometers away in Toronto, Canadians were focused on their own struggles, namely the Great Depression. Unemployment was at a record high, wages were low, and possibly, worst of all for some, the Toronto Maple Leafs had lost in the Stanley Cup final against the New York Rangers in April of that year. Nazi Germany was not on the top of minds of most Toronto residents, except for the Jewish residents, who were worried by the troublesome news stories. The Toronto Telegram and Toronto Daily Star reported that Jewish people were losing their jobs in Germany and they were becoming targets for violence. Some Jewish residents had only just arrived in Toronto, fleeing Germany a year or two before, sometimes leaving their family behind. At the time, Jewish residents were the largest minority in Toronto, which made them a target because of anti-Semitism, which was a part of their everyday lives in Canada. Fueled by xenophobia, some hotels wouldn't allow Jewish residents to stay in their establishments. Bell Canada wouldn't hire Jewish individuals, and Eaton's would only hire Jewish people to be tailors. Only one Jewish man, Henry Nathan Jr., had been elected to Parliament between 1867 and 1933. Toronto itself wouldn't see its first Jewish mayor, Nathan Phillips, for another 2 decades. The Jewish community in Toronto was mostly working class, and during the hot summers, families enjoyed visiting the beaches area, which was predominantly Anglo. Some of these residents did not look favorably upon the Jewish visitors to the beaches. That's because during the Great Depression, some Canadians looked for scapegoats to blame for the economic hardships, and along with anti-Semitism, anti-immigration sentiment intensified. With that in mind, and considering what was happening in Germany, a swastika club was formed in late July 1933. Its symbol was, of course, the swastika. Today, the swastika is almost exclusively associated in the Western world with the Nazis, but it is a symbol that is almost as old as civilization itself. The earliest known swastika dates to 10,000 BCE, found in Ukraine. The symbol has been found across the Eastern Hemisphere, often associated with deities. In Buddhism, it symbolizes eternal cycling, while in China, it has been seen as a source of good fortune. But in Toronto, the swastika club openly displayed the symbol along with the phrase, "Hail Hitler," to make Jewish families feel unwanted. Instead of underscoring the seriousness of the situation, newspapers simply called the perpetrators jokers. The club received citywide coverage when the Toronto Jewish Standard wrote an editorial on August 1st about the club and its actions. In response, 100 youths protested outside the club's headquarters that night. The swastika club responded by insisting the use of the symbol had nothing to do with Hitler, and instead it had the goal of just keeping the beaches clean because visitors walked on public property and left debris in the area. On August 7th, the club marched on the boardwalk with the swastika prominently displayed while a group of Jewish youths paraded nearby. One of the groups, it's not stated which one, staged an imitation riot, which was responded to by the police at the boardwalk. For the next 2 weeks, city officials and Jewish leaders tried to have the swastika club disbanded, while the leadership of the club pursued legal action against such action. Mayor James Stewart gave a statement insisting that the police department would not tolerate the existence of any group seeking to take the law into its own hands. The swastika club, or at least versions of it, also began to spread elsewhere. One was started in Kitchener, which led the chief of police, William Hodgins, to declare that there would be no such meetings allowed of what he called steel helmets. Members of the swastika club in Toronto gave their support to this new club and even expressed their commitment to attend a rally on August 14th. The program for the club stated, in bold, black type, "Jews, no admittance. Any Gentile, heartily welcome." Amid the rising tensions, two baseball teams in Toronto prepared for their quarterfinal series. The Jewish Harbord Playground baseball team had a long-standing local rivalry with the St. Peter's Catholic Church team. Both teams were made up of players from immigrant families, and despite their rivalry, they had one thing in common. They both faced discrimination, which is why they were friends, at least when they weren't facing each other on the field. Most of the players grew up in the area of Willowvale Park, which was a place of happy memories. Willowvale Park, as it was known until 1983, is a 21.9-acre recreational site consisting of baseball diamonds, a football field, picnic sites, and basketball courts, located in Toronto's West End near the Christie subway station. This was the set for the first act of the drama that was about to unfold on August 14th, when the two baseball teams met for the first game of their series. By this point, the story of the swastika club had spread throughout the city, and many xenophobic residents sympathized with the club. During the game, a few people in the stands waved a 5-foot-wide swastika banner, And while tensions were high, the game finished without incident, with the Jewish Hardboard Playground baseball team coming out the victor. That evening, a group of individuals returned and painted Hail Hitler on the roof of the clubhouse. A letter was then sent to the Toronto Daily Star stating they wanted the Jews out of the park. 2 days later, the teams met for the second game of the series. Neither side could have known, when the first pitch was thrown, that the day would end in infamy. When we come back, we will continue our look at the Christie Pitts riot and then explore the story of Ned Hanlon, one of the greatest rowers and sportsmen in Canadian history.
1: 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Last week, it was a litmus test against one of the best of the West for the Winnipeg Blue Bombers. Next up, a battle versus the Beast of the East.
3: The Montreal Alouettes and star quarterback Davis Alexander have been nearly unstoppable through the first half of the season. So, yes, this will be another measuring stick game for the Blue and Gold. I'm Derek Taylor, and Friday afternoon, we'll begin our more than 6 hours of continuous coverage with the Olympic Builders pregame show from the tailgate party zone just after Live at 5 with Richard Cloutier. That'll be followed by the game broadcast starting at 7:30.
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1: 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Weather.
12: Clearing this evening with fog patches developing overnight. The low is 9. Tomorrow, mix of sun and clouds. Fog patches dissipating in the morning. The high is 25, then partly cloudy with a low of 14. Monday, 60% chance of showers, high of 26. Tuesday, 60% chance of showers and a high of 22.
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2: The Christie Pitts riot is one of the darker moments in Toronto's history. It was a time when anti-Semitism was high with the rise of Hitler in Germany at the same time. What started as a Toronto's history, it was a time when anti-Semitism was high with the rise of Hitler in Germany at the same time. What started as a simple baseball game eventually

0: and he told the press the trouble was greatly exaggerated. In the aftermath of the riot, there was an increased police presence around Christie Pits for several days. Police on motorcycles and horses patrolled the streets to prevent any further conflict. The Radical Squad, which was created to deal with any groups deemed radical or revolutionary, was also deployed to the park for several days. At one point, crowds did begin to gather, but police reserves quickly dispersed them, but not before a young man yelled, "Hail Hitler," as he drove past a girl. Within days of the riot, a new swastika club had formed in East Toronto from former members of the Beaches Swastika Club. Members stated their aim was to campaign against Jewish residents, whom they felt used deceit in business dealings to hinder the advancements of Anglo residents. On the east end, across the city from Christie Pits, 8 swastikas were painted on a fence at Conboy Park, and a baseball game, which included a Jewish team, was postponed as a result, and no more troubles were reported. To this day, the Christie Pits riot remains the largest anti-Semitic riot in North American history. And when Canada joined the Second World War, there is documentation that shows people on opposing sides of the riot fought side by side against the Nazis and the atrocities being committed across Europe. Now that's the end of the Christie Pits riot story, but stick around for 2 more fun facts that you may not have known about this moment in Canadian history. Willowvale Park, or as it became known, Christie Pits, is named in honor of William Mellis Christie, co-founder of the Christie & Brown Cookie Company, whom you might simply know as Mr. Christie. And the park and the riot is also featured in one of the signature songs by the Tragically Hip. The song Bob Cajun was released on the band's 1999 album Phantom Power and won the Juno Award for Single of the Year. There's a town with the same name in the Kawartha Lakes region, and it's become a mythical place in Canada's collective imagination as a symbol of the cottage country paradise. But when you listen to the lyrics, the song tells the tale of a police officer who is stressed at his job and ponders quitting, and he unwinds on the weekends by spending time in the cottage oasis of Bob Cajun. Next time you listen, pay close attention to the song's bridge when Gord Downie sings, "That night in Toronto, with its checkered floors, riding on horseback and keeping order restored, till the men they couldn't hang stepped to the mic and sang, and their voices rang with that Aryan twang." These lyrics deal with racism and anti-Semitism. The men they couldn't hang were a British folk band whose song, Ghosts of Cable Street, is about the Battle of Cable Street in London in 1936. And like the Christie riots, it was a battle that was between the fascists and anti-fascist supporters. We have concluded the story of the Christie Pits riot, but coming up, we're going to look at one of the most famous Canadians of the 19th century, rower Ned Hanlon. He was a man who took Canada to the world stage with his incredible rowing. Also, if you enjoy my work, my first history book, Canada's Main Street, was released in May. It covers the construction of the Trans-Canada Highway and tells the story of how the construction came about, the work involved, and the stories of those early highways and those who were brave enough to drive them. You can find it in most bookstores and online at Sutherland House Books, as well as Amazon. You can learn more about Canada's history on my podcast, Canadian History X. I explore Canada's history from the pre-colonial age all the way up to 25 years ago. I have over 600 episodes for you to enjoy, and episodes come out every Tuesday.
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0: For this story, we have to go way back. One of the earliest references to oarmanship and rowing as a sport comes from an Egyptian inscription from 1430 BCE that praised Amenhotep for his abilities. Whether this meant he competed as a rower is up for debate, but some scholars believe that it does. During the Middle Ages, there are scattered references to rowing as a sport or game, but the first modern races began among professional watermen in the United Kingdom in the late 18th century. Oxford held their first races in 1815, followed by Cambridge in 1827. The sport arrived in present-day Canada by 1818 with the Royal St. John's Regatta. The regatta still runs to this day and is the oldest organized sporting event in North America. Throughout the 1840s, rowing clubs popped up in places like Toronto, Brockville, and Halifax. And by the time of Canadian Confederation, rowing was a huge sport in urban centers. And nowhere was it bigger than Toronto. In 1872, the Toronto Argonaut Rowing Club was established. Founded by a group of oarsmen who called themselves the Orioles, they chose the blue colors of Oxford and Cambridge for their uniforms. Argonauts for a rowing team? That name makes sense. But for football? Ever wonder why the CFL team from Toronto is called the Argonauts? Well, it's because of this rowing club. At its inception, many members of the rowing club also played football, and in 1873, they founded the Argonaut Rugby Football Club. The team eventually became a professional football club, and when it was sold in 1956, the funds of the sale went to fund rowing activities. And that's the origin story of the Toronto Argos. But this episode isn't about the Argos. It's about the boy in blue, Ned Hanlon. Ned Hanlon was born on July 12, 1855 in Toronto to John and Mary Hanlon. He was one of four children. Ned was always surrounded by water, literally. His family lived on the east end of Toronto Island. When he was five, he made news when he rowed across Toronto Bay to see the arrival of the Prince of Wales. That's not all. You know the saying, when I was a kid, I walked 10 miles to school in a blizzard uphill both ways? Well, Ned rowed twice a day to and from the island to attend George Street Public School on the Toronto's mainland. As a teacher, he began his competitive career. At 16, he entered his first race as a member of a three-man crew of fishermen. He lost, but it would be one of the few losses in Ned's life on the waters. By the time he turned 18, he was the amateur champion of Toronto Bay and became a common sight on the water by wearing his signature blue shirt and headband. It made it easy for people to identify him and cheer him on while he trained, and even more so when he raced. In 1874, he raced Thomas Loudon, a local champion, three times in succession. The following year, Ned became the Ontario champion and the recipient of the Dufferin Medal, awarded by the Governor General of Canada, Lord Dufferin. In 1876, he went to the Centennial International Exhibition in Philadelphia. He left Toronto just in time as the police were closing in on him for a liquor bootlegging operation he was conducting on the island out the back of his parents' hotel. When he arrived in Philadelphia, he was joined by the man he beat in the Ontario Championship, Billy McKen. In the first two heats of the exhibition, Ned Hanlon defeated both of his American opponents. And that shook the gambling scene, as many had a lot of money riding on Ned's loss, so they fixed the odds in their favor. That night, they poisoned Ned's beer in an attempt to put him out of commission. The next day, they were astonished to see him walk up to the race, and not only was he perfectly healthy, but he went on to win the final heat and the exhibition championship. Billy McKen was not so lucky. The gamblers had confused the two men and poisoned McKen's beer instead. He was sent back to Toronto on a stretcher. Meanwhile, Ned Hanlon returned to Toronto in the SS City of Toronto to a hero's welcome. Bands played and tugboats blasted their horns as thousands crowded on the dock to greet him, letting out cheers as soon as he approached on the deck of the boat. With his star rising, a group of Torontonians formed the Hanlon Club to back him financially so he could compete without the worry. Their goal was for him to win the Canadian, American, and British championship. The club raised money to also buy him a top-of-the-line English-made shell and equipped it with a sliding seat and swivel oarlocks. The club also hired trainer James Heasley to train him. The club even managed his races so that he could, in their words, row, eat, exercise, and sleep. In 1877, the boy in blue, as he was known, became the champion sculler of Canada by defeating Wallace Ross in front of 25,000 people in Toronto Bay. He also earned $1,000 in prize money. 1 year later, he was the champion sculler of the United States by defeating Ephraim Morris of Pittsburgh. It was a good year for Hanlon. He also won $10,000 after defeating American Charles Edward Courtney in a race in Lachine, Quebec. But some cried foul over that win. The two men were neck and neck, and as they approached the finish line, barges filled with spectators drifted between them and the finish line, forcing both rowers to pause. When they resumed, Ned won by 1 1/4 lengths of his boat, but many wondered if Courtney would have won if the barges had not interfered with the race. Some claimed the latter was bribed $4,000 to lose the race, which the Toronto Globe called pure nonsense. By the end of the 1870s, Europe, the home of competitive rowing, called. He needed to test himself against the best in the world. On June 16, 1879, Ned Hanlon took on W. Elliot of Blyth, the English champion. They rowed from the Mansion House to Scotswood Bridge on the River Tyne. The boy in blue won the race with a record time of 21 minutes and 1 second and finished ahead of Elliot by a full 11 lengths. One sports writer wrote, "On the water, Hanlon and his boat are as much in harmony as an animate and inanimate object can be." After the win, Ned returned to North America, and on October 16, 1879, he and American Charles Edward Courtney had a rematch. It was dubbed the Hop Biter's Race and was held in Mayville, New York, in front of 100,000 spectators and more than 100 reporters who were in attendance to cover the event. The morning of race day, it was discovered that someone had sawed Courtney's boat in half. He refused to use another boat and the race was canceled. Once again, allegations swarmed, but niceties ended when Ned Hanlon called Courtney a coward while the American blamed the Canadian for the sabotage. People alleged that Courtney was offered $2,000 to lose the race, while $3,000 was promised to Ned if he allowed Courtney to win. None of the allegations were proven true. Meanwhile, Ned had won the Canadian, American, and English championships, which meant the Hanlon Club would disband, having accomplished their task. He had taken over the rowing world in North America and even beaten some of the best in England. Now he had a new challenge. Ned Hanlon wanted to be the world champion. So what made Ned Hanlon so good? He was a marvel at the sport. With a smaller build, he mastered the sliding seat technique. This gave him greater reach that reduced the number of strokes per minute that he had to accomplish to lead a race. While his opponents rowed at a rate of 42 strokes per minute, Hanlon averaged 36. This conserved his energy through the race, allowing him to hold a lead over his rivals. And his opponents just couldn't keep up. And the more he won, the more flamboyant he became. He would slow down to allow his opponents to catch up, just to race out ahead of them again to the delight of the spectators. He sometimes stopped and blew kisses to them, talked to them, and rode in zigzags to make the race just a bit more fun for him. Now, Canadians may have loved him, but the English hated him. The British press lectured at length about his antics on the water, which they said sullied the sport. He didn't care. He was enjoying himself, and he just kept winning. And before Ned Hanlon challenged for the world championship, he once again had to go up against his rival, Courtney. In May 1880, the two men met once again on the Potomac River in front of 100,000 spectators. Courtney took an early lead, but it wasn't long before Ned Hanlon overtook him. To catch up, Courtney began to row erratically with his smooth technique. Ned quickly put more distance between the two and easily won the race. And with the win, he was ready to take his flamboyant racing style to Australia to challenge for the world title. And for that, Ned Hanlon had to go through a man considered the best in the world, Edward Trickett. Trickett was the first Australian to be a world champion in any sport. In his first race at the age of 10, he finished second. By 14, he was winning races on his way to becoming the Australian professional sculling champion. In 1876, he defeated two-time world champion Joseph Sadler in England. And for the next 4 years, Trickett defended the title until a Canadian upstart named Ned Hanlon came along. No one believed the little Canuck stood a chance. Trickett was an imposing man. He was 6'4" and was 50 pounds heavier than the Canadian, a giant of solid muscle. The race between the two rowers took place on November 15, 1880, on the Putney to Mortlake course on the River Thames.
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24: Going down to 9 degrees tonight with fog patches developing. Tomorrow's a mix of sun and clouds. The fog will dissipate, high of 25, and then partly cloudy in the afternoon, a low of 14. Monday, cloudy, 60% chance of showers day and night, high of 26. Tuesday, high of 22 with 60% chance of showers.
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0: Prior to the race, Trickett's trainers publicly mocked Ned, which angered him so much that he vowed to embarrass the Australian on the water. Along the banks, 100,000 people waited to see the winner, and it didn't take them long to find out who it would be. Ned Hanlon was so far ahead of Trickett that he began to show off a bit for the crowd. The evening news reported. The young champion, in order to relieve the monotony of the proceedings, had lain himself down flat on his back. In this position, he rested until Trickett got within a length and a half of him, then he sprung up laughing and dashed off into his fast sculling again. And with this win, Ned Hanlon became the first world champion from Canada in any individual or singles event. Ned Hanlon arrived back in Toronto. A flotilla of 5 kilometers long welcomed him home. Using $25,000 from his winnings, Ned Hanlon built a grand hotel just north of his family home on Toronto Island. The hotel featured a lush lawn, beautiful fountain, and a windmill. After that accomplishment on land, he went back to the water and back to racing. Australian Elias Laycock challenged him and was beaten. And over the next 2 years, more challengers were defeated. First, Englishman R.W. Boyd, and then Edward Trickett again, where Ned rode out, won the race, then turned around, met Trickett on the water, and crossed the finish line ahead of Trickett a second time, essentially beating him twice in one race. Completely humiliated, Trickett never raced in a first-class competition again. But some were off of the water. In 1883, Ned battled typhoid and came close to death. So close, in fact, his demise was falsely reported in the newspaper. Soon after his recovery, he went back to the water to defeat Americans James Kennedy and Wallace Ross in 2 different races. Versus Wallace Ross, who was an 8-1 favorite, Ned beat him easily. In all, between February 14, 1881 and May 22, 1884, Ned Hanlon faced 6 challengers for his world title, and he defeated them all. He was so good that newspapers in the United States began to claim him as an American, citing that he had most of his successes there. But Ned stated he was Canadian without a shadow of a doubt by saying, "There's no harm in them calling me an American, but I am not an American in that sense that they want to have it. I was born in Canada, and I am Canadian. On August 14, 1884, Ned Hanlon faced off against Australian Bill Beach at Parramatta, Sydney. Bill Beach was an up-and-coming rower who idolized Edward Trickett. He had made his debut as an oarsman just after Trickett lost to Ned Hanlon the first time. When he challenged Hanlon, he was 5 years older than the Canadian and had never won a major championship. What he did have was an exceptionally strong upper body thanks to years of working as a blacksmith, and he had mastered the sliding seat technique. There are also other factors at play before the race, though. Months before the race, Ned dealt with a second bout of typhoid that weakened him. Added to this was 8 months of constant travel and a near collision during one race with a chartered steamer. The race would be over 5.13 kilometers, and it shocked the rowing world. Beach won by 7 lengths in a time of 20 minutes and 28 seconds. Despite the loss, though, Ned wasn't done. He remained in Australia for 7 months, getting his strength back and recovering. During that time, Bill Beach defeated Thomas Clifford in a World Championship challenge. His next race would be against Ned Hanlon, who hoped to regain his title. But it wasn't to be. Beach won again on March 25, 1885, with a time of 22 minutes and 51 seconds. Following the second loss, Ned returned to North America, but now took more care in choosing his opponents. He also kept his eye on the World Championship prize. After Peter Kemp became the world champion in February 1888, Hanlon challenged him only a few months later on March 5, 1888. Kemp emerged victorious, defeating Ned in 21 minutes and 36 seconds. Hanlon challenged Kemp again. On September 28, 1888, Kemp once again won with a time of 21 minutes and 25 seconds. It was the last time Ned Hanlon raced for a world championship, but he didn't hang up the oars just yet. In 1891, with fellow Canadian William Joseph O'Connor, he won the American Doubles Championship. Ned officially retired in 1897, ending one of the most illustrious sporting careers in Canadian history. Retirement meant that Ned Hanlon could enjoy the fruits of his labor. Along with race winnings, he sold his beautiful hotel for $50,000 and moved his family to Toronto to live in a large sandstone house built for him by his admirers. He kept himself busy by staying close to rowing in the affairs of the city. In 1897, he became the first head coach of the University of Toronto Rowing Club. A year later, he ran as an alderman in the Toronto civic election, winning Ward 4 and being appointed to the Toronto Harbour Trust. Outspoken on issues related to recreation and the waterfront, he advocated for new bike lanes, public swimming pools, and a new public library. In 1898, he was removed from the Harbour Trust after he condemned it for its role in sewage being dumped into Lake Ontario. He then lost his seat in 1900. After losing, Ned attempted to become the deputy harbour master, but was refused by Mayor Ernest Albert MacDonald, who was not an admirer. And on January 4, 1908, Hanlon died at the age of only 52 from pneumonia. 10,000 Torontonians paid their final respects at the church where his body lay in state. One citizen said, "The last outings Ned had with the Argonauts were shortly before his death when, on the odd Sunday morning, he'd pile on 3 or 4 old sweaters and stroke the club's gig to the Humber. Off the old fort, he would strip off his clothes, then dive overboard and swim and blow round the gig like a walrus, then, dripping and refreshed, resume. The boy in blue never really grew up." In 1926, a larger-than-life bronze statue was unveiled at the grounds of the Canadian National Exhibition. It was later relocated to Toronto Island to an area called Hanlon's Point. Joseph Thompson, Speaker of the Ontario Legislature, said at the ceremony, "If the Battle of Waterloo was won on the playing fields of Eton, then I can safely say that Vimy Ridge was won on the rowing courses and study of Canada." In 1932, the Ned Hanlon tugboat was named for him, which operated in Toronto Harbour until 1967, and today it sits on display at Hanlon Point. In 1955, he was inducted into Canada's Sports Hall of Fame as one of the first inductees. In 1980, a postage stamp was issued to honour him, and in 2002, he was inducted into the Ontario Sports Hall of Fame. But Ned Hanlon's legacy and name is much more important than you might realise, and has become a symbol for one of the city's oldest queer spaces. Hanlon's Point, the western side of the Toronto Islands, has a beach. And if you go there, know that clothing is optional. It's recognized by the City of Toronto as one of the 10 oldest surviving queer spaces in the world. It is also Canada's oldest surviving queer space and the site of Canada's first gay pride in 1971. From May to late September, Hamlin's Point is a location for nude sunbathing. It started in 1999 when Toronto City Council approved a one-year pilot project following a proposal by the Gay Naturist organization, and it was extended in 2000 for another 2 years until 2002, when the clothing-optional beach was made permanent. The beach has become a massive tourist destination and increased ferry traffic, and appears to be a profitable component of public and private sector advertising campaigns. Police and park officials now work in partnership with the beachgoers to maintain the friendly atmosphere, and Torontonians keep Ned Hanlon's name alive as they fight for this space. In 2023, a plan was revealed for a concert and festival venue right next to Hanlon's, which would possibly eliminate the clothing optional beach. Friends of Hanlon's fought back, and the city dropped the idea and instead proceeded to work to improve the beach, including a brand new cultural marker and signage that will inform visitors about the beach's prominent place in LGBTQ history, and a giant pride flagpole will be permanently installed at the south end. This show is researched, produced, and written by me, Craig Baird, with the help of Dila Velasquez. 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
28: From the National Newsroom of the Canadian Press, I'm John Kennedy. Prime Minister Mark Carney says Canada will impose dollar-for-dollar retaliatory tariffs on U.S. goods starting September 8th. He says Canada walked away from what he called a bad deal after the U.S. introduced new 50% tariffs on $28 billion of Canadian imports. Carney says last-minute proposed items included restrictions on Canada's ability to make trade deals with other countries. Ontario Premier Doug Ford says Carney made the right call, urging all provinces to stand together as Canada responds to what he calls economic coercion from U.S. President Donald Trump. Several premiers across Canada showed a united front on Saturday after waking up to find out the country is in a trade war with the United States once again. Manitoba Premier Wab Kanoo says all Canadians are united in the pride felt for the country and in the disappointment felt towards U.S. President Donald Trump and his administration.
29: Donald Trump has certainly changed the world, but he hasn't changed us. And we also know that Donald Trump won't be there forever. So let's continue extending that hand of friendship to the American people, and hopefully they will have Donald Trump and his folks see the door very quickly, and we could get back to better times with our neighbors to the south.
28: Kanoo says history will not be kind to Trump, so Canada should never make efforts to appease him. Wildfires in British Columbia have left some residents mourning their lost homes while desperately searching for pets that disappeared during hurried evacuations. Summerland resident Robin Gibbs says the Bald Range wildfire destroyed his home, but the loss of his four-year-old St. Bernard, Boris, has been harder on the family. Meanwhile, the Pear Lake wildfire has grown to more than 1,600 square kilometers, with new evacuation orders and alerts issued as officials warn of strong winds and dry lightning. Canada is expanding its NATO mission to Latvia as drone incursions and other threats raise tensions along the country's borders with Russia and Belarus. Canadian Colonel David Brassard says Canadian troops will be increasingly deployed to strategic locations, but Canadian and Latvian officials say the mission is designed to deter aggression, with troops prepared to respond should Russia attack a NATO member. K-pop sensation BTS are in Toronto for two sold-out shows this weekend. Fans began flocking to Rogers Stadium as early as 3 p.m. today. Mai Shimla wore a sailor hat from the band's 2026 Swim video, and she says she loves how authentic the members of BTS are through their music and personalities.
30: They have such good music, and I love how funny and real they are, and they're not afraid to like be themselves and say the truth, and I appreciate that a lot.
28: Saturday's concert was delayed due to heavy rain and thunderstorms, and Rogers Stadium says it's monitoring the conditions. This is the Canadian Press. In sports, NHL Deputy Commissioner Bill Dawley tells The Athletic that the league is hoping to award an expansion franchise to Texas as soon as the end of the year. Dawley says he's expecting the league to get an update from a group working with Houston billionaire Dan Friedkin within a few weeks. Friedkin's group has already agreed to pay the $2 billion expansion fee to bring a team to Houston or Austin. Ontario duo Sam Schachter and Jonathan Pickett pulled off a major upset today, reaching the men's semifinals at the Elite 16 Beach Volleyball Stop in Montreal. The 39th-ranked Canadians downed world number ones Jacob Hotling-Nissen and Elmer Anderson 2-0 in quarterfinal action. J.J. McCarthy had an erratic start for the Minnesota Vikings, completing 5 of 10 passes for 81 yards in a 13-3 NFL exhibition loss to the Baltimore Ravens today. From the Canadian Press, I'm John Kennedy.
0: Brilliant minds. Ridiculous questions. 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
1: Welcome in. It's The Last Show. We're going to have a lot of fun on the program today. Here are some of the topics we're going to cover. Forget the alpha male. Meet the hype husband. The guy proudly cheering while his more successful wife crushes it. Think Travis Kelce and Taylor Swift. In 10 minutes time, is this enthusiastic husband energy the sexiest career move in showbiz? Then after that, Harry and Meghan left Britain, built a California life. Now they're returning home to the UK. The royal plot twist nobody had on their bingo card. We'll dig into it. What changed and why now, halfway through the hour? Those are just some of the topics we'll cover today. There's going to be more, some smarter, some stupider. But for now, let's dive in. What if a solar system, not unlike our own, could be knocked sideways before its planets even exist? Well, astronomers found a vast cosmic gas stream that might have done exactly that in Orion. Let's talk about it. What does it mean? Why is it so cool? Here with Professor Sarah Rugheimer, an astrophysicist at the University of Edinburgh in the UK. She's also the author of Experiencing James Webb, The Invisible Universe Revealed, available on The Great Courses. Okay, Sarah, welcome in.
2: Thanks for having me.
1: Okay, how far away is Orion? What are we looking at? How did we discover this? Why is it so flipping cool?
2: Yeah, so the Orion Nebula is in Orion's belt, right? So if you look at one of the most famous constellations in the sky, you see in the belt, kind of midway down, is this nebula. And then we've imaged this triple star system. So one thing that's cool about this is you have three stars that are orbiting each other, and around them is a giant planet-forming disk. So that's already cool, I think. And then the added cool factor is you have a trillion-mile gas cloud that's disrupting the disk. So let's break down a few of these things.
1: Yeah, nebula, planet-forming disk, how do planets form? Talk to me like I'm the idiot that I am.
2: It's a lot of stuff happening. So planets form at first kind of like the dust bunnies under your bed that you haven't cleaned in a while. So it's just like electrostatic dust that coagulates together. And then as it gets bigger and bigger, then it starts getting more pebbly. And then when they start to collide, you have gravity keep things together. So over these millions of years that planets form, you go from literally dust bunnies by electrostatic forces up to planets, you know, the size of Jupiter from gravity. And that happens in a disk that's swirling around these newly forming stars. So this is called a protoplanetary disk. And this disk is just cool in so many ways. One of the ways is, like I said, that there's three stars that are orbiting each other. So you have a triple star system. You can imagine, there's all sorts of sci-fi.
1: Yeah, three stars. What is it, the three-body problem? It's a very chaotic orbit that these three objects have.
2: Yeah, so the three-body problem invokes this. There's also Nightfall by Isaac Asimov, where you're on a planet that never has nightfall because you have all these suns in the sky, except for very periodically, and then they kind of go crazy seeing the night sky for the first time, like every thousand years. So there's lots of different cool sci-fi versions of this sort of planetary system. And this is one of those that's forming these new planets.
1: And so what is this story? What are these observations where things are off kilter? What exactly does that mean? Why is our solar system on kilter? And what would happen if we were off kilter? Walk me through that.
2: Absolutely. So if you think about someone's spinning pizza dough on their finger, like in a movie, I don't even know if this is how people do it, but, you know, that's the image.
1: Yeah, in a cartoon, like the stereotypical, like Italian, you know.
2: Exactly, yeah. That dough is spreading out in a disc. That's kind of what's happening as you have a gas cloud that's collapsing and it's slowly rotating and it's more spherical as it collapses down. And it flattens and then rotates faster. And so that flattening and that rotation is where the planets form. And like in our own solar system, you see that we're kind of more or less all in a line. Not exactly in a line. There's a little bit of deviation from that plane. But broadly speaking, we're in that line. What's happening here is you have something that is transferring angular momentum, as we call it, and that's making it so that these, you have like three hula hoops that are in different orientations to each other. So you have planets forming very misaligned in different parts of this disk. And that's just cool, I'd say. You know, so you have like, and what's perturbing it is this 1 trillion mile long gas river. Which like 1 trillion miles is very, very big.
1: This is bending my mind a little bit. I'm having trouble conceptualizing 1 trillion miles, but maybe that's normal. Maybe that's just space.
2: Space is really big. So let's think 1 trillion miles. If you were to get in your car and drive 60 miles per hour,
1: it would take a very, very long time to get there.
2: It would take a very long time. It would take about 1.2 million years. You know, and that's no brakes. That's no stopping for gas. That's no sleeping. You know, just driving straight on your highway of this river.
1: And there aren't really good rest stops along the way, as I understand it.
2: They haven't really expanded to that part of space. But, you know, I don't know. Capitalism.
1: So is this river kind of like sucking these newly forming planets or about to newly form planets kind of in it? Is that a good way to think about it?
2: Material into the system, if anything. So gas is coming on, like getting deposited into the system, but the momentum is being perturbed. It's being transferred. So you can think about this if you've ever remember back to you know, maybe a cool high school physics teacher. I don't know if you had that in your life, but where you are on, say, a office spinning chair, and then you're holding a spinning wheel, and you rotate the wheel, and then your body rotates the other direction because angular momentum is getting transferred from the spinning wheel to your body, and it has to match. And that's what's happening fundamentally, is you have angular momentum from this river of gas coming in. And because angular momentum is conserved, it's warping these other disks, parts of the disk, and they're getting misaligned. And this is where you get this like off-kilter hula hoop system of planets forming.
1: Well, I was going to give a shout out to my high school physics teacher, Miss Tuong, who was great. But then I realized I don't remember this, so maybe she wasn't great. I don't know. But I think she was. I think I was just a bad student.
2: You know, it's one of those demos that I think is it is pretty memorable. Maybe you can watch it just on a TikTok video now, you know, or do it at home.
1: Now, if that had happened to our solar system and the orbits were not aligned and it was very chaotic, would it affect our ability to like form life on Earth? I know you're an astrobiologist, or is that too wide open a question? We just don't know.
2: So, I mean, some things might get affected in the way that planets might perturb, like Jupiter might perturb a different amount of objects in, and that would be potentially bad for us. I don't know, you know.
1: Like getting more comets sucked in. And yeah,
2: exactly. And then asteroid impacts and stuff like that, you know, that killed the dinosaurs. On the other hand, Jupiter already does this, right? Like Jupiter already sends material our way. Some people say that's actually really important because that's how we got water delivered to Earth to begin with.
1: So thanks, Jupiter, for giving us water maybe, but also not so thanks for killing the dinosaurs?
2: Well, thanks for killing the dinosaurs, because we wouldn't be here without the dinosaurs getting killed off. Like, it was the rise of mammals, you know. Dinosaurs couldn't basically modulate their heat. When the asteroid came, blocked out the sun, they all died. And it was mammals who were able to maintain, regulate their body temperature independent of the solar energy that we're able to rule the day. So, like, we're only here because of that asteroid impact.
1: And Jupiter might have sucked that asteroid in.
2: Yes. Yeah.
1: Oh, well, so thank you, Jupiter. That's very, very kind of you. I appreciate it.
2: These sorts of planet interactions ultimately are perturbing these objects. So you might have more or less of that in those systems is all I'm saying.
1: All right. Well, this has been a cool story about jet streams of gas and whatever around Orion. I'm here with Sarah Rugheimer. Check out her audiovisual course, Experiencing James Webb, the Invisible Universe Revealed. That's on the Great Courses. Sarah, it's been a joy having you here. Thanks for being here.
2: Thanks for having me.
1: Just ahead, forget the alpha male. Meet the hype husband. Think Tom Holland cheering on Zendaya. Is loudly loving your successful wife the hottest new relationship flex?
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28: Clearing this evening with fog patches developing overnight. The low is 9. Tomorrow, mix of sun and clouds. Fog patches dissipating in the morning. The high is 25, then partly cloudy with a low of 14. Monday, 60% chance of showers, high of 26. Tuesday, 60% chance of showers and a high of 22.
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1: There's a new kind of power move for husbands in Hollywood. 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Think of Travis Kelce or Tom Holland. 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What is it? 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And are they boosting their own brand by being cool about their famous wives? Let's discuss it here with someone who recently reported on it. 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
6: Thank you.
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6: Thank you.
1: We could all aspire to be a hype husband.

0: us and sort of builds that into his own brand as a way to like make themselves more admirable or more endearing, particularly to female fans.
1: There's a certain like confidence in like Travis Kelce, you know? It's like he's not trying to be the world's biggest star, and yet he's successful and he's got what, like a podcast or something. It's not like he's not trying to be famous, but he's kind of chill with the fact that his wife is so much more famous and rich than him.
0: Yeah, absolutely. I think the confidence element is huge in terms of the branding element, because a confident man is such a great resource to have, like confidence as a man, but confidence as a woman too, of course. But, you know, we have all these statistics that show that women are outpacing men in the labor market. They get more bachelor's degrees. They get hired more frequently in certain fields. And I think that something you hear a lot from women is that it just doesn't feel like men are confident in what they offer anymore. So being confident not only in what you offer, but also confident enough that you're not threatened by what your wife offers is like so attractive.
1: As someone who is short myself, I want to talk about Tom Holland and Zendaya. Like, you know, she's such a wonderful star, doing better than him. Not that he's not doing well in his own right, but the fact that she's taller than him gives me hope. You know, like, he is chill, he is confident, he's got a more successful wife that he's supportive of. Like, tell me about that pair. Are they unique, or are these kind of pairs that look like this emerging more and more?
0: I mean, I think that anything involving Zendaya feels unique. She is just such a powerhouse. But I do think that this dynamic is getting more and more common. And one of the celebrity publicists that I spoke to for this piece said that it really only takes one or two breadwinning couples where the wife is the breadwinner. It only takes one or two trailblazers to break a barrier in Hollywood. And it feels like Travis and Tom are those two. And what's great about Tom is that he is like adamant about Zendaya being the star. He always wants to direct attention back to her. He does not care that she's taller than him. He doesn't care that she's the first name on the poster. I mean, obviously not in the Spider-Man movies because he is Spider-Man. But it's great to see a man who is like, is confident in what he offers and confident enough to let his wife have the spotlight as well. So Zendaya and Tom, I am rooting for them all the way. I think they're amazing. And I think this element of his supportiveness is part of what makes them so endearing to audiences.
1: What is the wife guy, and how is it different in social media language landscape? Who's the wife guy, and how is he different than the hype husband?
0: Yeah, I think this is an interesting discrepancy for me, where the wife guy is sort of this trite trope of man who makes his entire brand about being a husband or being, you know, just excited for his wife. And it began in pop culture as a compliment, and then it became a little bit more negative in connotation, because I think that it can read a little bit as over the top and performative, and sometimes to a fault. You know, you see more and more stories of like wife guys sort of being fake in that dedication. I think the distinction here is that the hype husband that we see with Travis or Tom Holland or Benny Blanco, these are men with thriving careers of their own. Not everything they do is about being married or about having this great wife, but it's an element of their branding or an element of their public image that they are supportive of this other half.
1: So it's like they're confident, they have their own career in their own right, and then they're supportive, laid-back husbands who are willing to let their wives shine. That's the hype husband, but the wife guy is more of like the leech, the guy who's trying to kind of socially get uplifted by the wife, and it seems so transparent. Is that the difference?
0: I think so. I think leech is a good word. I think it can read as exploitative a little bit if you make too much of your social presence or your public presence about, oh, look how great my wife is. I don't know. It's a little bit more of a vibe difference than anything else. But I think the modern hype husband that we're seeing, I mean, look at ASAP Rocky. He has this like amazing career, but he also just like loves to talk about how much he loves Rihanna. It's cool.
1: Okay. All right. Would you consider him a hype husband, ASAP Rocky?
0: I would, but I don't know if they're married publicly.
1: Boyfriend.
0: I don't know if they know that they're, I don't know if we know if they're married. But
1: hype husband, hype boyfriend,
0: yeah,
1: hype partner, hype whatever.
0: An important distinction to make as a reporter, but I think vibe-wise, yes, I would consider him a hype husband.
1: Let's talk about how this looks in terms of how we're talking about masculinity these days with like, I don't know, we see a lot of the manosphere. We see a lot of masculinity going in directions I'm not crazy about, and people saying, having takes on it that I'm not crazy about it. Does this maybe help redefine? Because to me, Travis Kelce, Tom Holland, what's more masculine about being confident when your wife is more successful than you? That takes, you know,

0: courage. That's cool. That's the kind of guy I want to be.
1: Absolutely. I totally agree with you. I think that this manosphere content that we see often tells a man that they have to be the protector and the provider and the breadwinner. And the celebrity publicist that I spoke to for this article, he said something I loved, which was that men like Travis, Kelce, and Tom Holland are showing that they're not just an alpha male, they're a modern male. They can be alpha in their own fields. He's Spider-Man. He's a Super Bowl winner. You know, these are what we might consider stereotypically masculine traits, but they can also have this like softer, more supportive side to them. And I think that complexity and that nuance is what I would consider attractive as a modern man. And I think what a lot of women are looking for, not just women, but all people. I think it's important to show that like masculinity and femininity do not have one definition. They don't have one look. They have many different layers to them.
0: To the haters, of which I am not, but to the haters who think all of this, the hype husband, that's just a positive spin on husbands that are just benefiting professionally from their wives. What would you say as a reporter? That's BS, or are they kind of, you know, it's a bit of both?
1: I think it's not inaccurate to say that they're benefiting from their wives. We see, you know, the NFL getting way more female viewers after Travis started dating Taylor Swift. His jersey sales spiked 400% after she attended her first game. Or you take someone like Benny Blanco, who was a very, very successful music producer, but he did an album with Selena Gomez, his wife, and it sold more copies in its first week than any of his other albums. It's not inaccurate that they're benefiting from this element of their public branding, but I think that that's true of all celebrity pairings. You see this mutual beneficial relationship often, and you can choose to take a step back from the spotlight and not make it part of how you market yourself to fans, or you can, and that is the more common route, and I don't think it's particularly special to this dynamic.
0: To the haters, I would say, so fudging what? Like, who cares? You know, there's a couple. These are celebrities. They want to be famous. They want to be successful.
1: Yeah, and it's not that the women aren't supporting their husbands back, you know? Like, Taylor Swift is obviously very supportive of Travis Kelce. She's been at both Super Bowls that he's been in since they started dating. Zendaya seems very loving towards Tom. They keep their relationship a little bit more private, but I think you can see it, and I think fans can sense when something is being put on and when something is being fabricated for the cameras, and it doesn't feel that way with a lot of these couples.
0: With all the nonsense we hear on a daily basis, why do you think audiences, fans are so happy about couples like this?
1: I think it's aspirational. I think celebrity culture offers us a really interesting mirror to what we want societally and what's trending and popular within smaller social dynamics. And if a couple like Tom Holland and Zendaya are getting all this positive press this summer for being this joint power couple who like love to support each other, I think that offers an interesting insight into what we as people on the ground, as non-celebrities, might want from our own partnerships and our own romantic lives.
0: Well, you can read more about this in Business Insider, where senior pop culture writer Callie Algram wrote an article. Callie, welcome. Thanks for being on the show.
1: My pleasure.
0: Just ahead, they dramatically left Britain. 6 years later, Harry and Meghan dramatically return because apparently royal family drama needed another season.
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0: Breaking news, and by breaking I mean teacups are breaking in England. That'll make sense in just a second. Prince Harry and Meghan Markle are moving back home. They're repatriating? I don't even know what you would say with this when they're royals. Do they need visas, passports? Do they even have that? I'm here with Caitlin Green, a media personality and co-host of the Jan Arden podcast, to give you your pop culture dose for the day. Caitlin, welcome to the show.
22: I don't know if you can hear the distant sound of booing, but it's coming from across the Atlantic, and I think it's the majority of the population of the UK when they read this headline.
0: You think the most the average Brit is like, eh, you keep them. You know, it's like when someone takes a sip of your drink at a restaurant and you didn't want to share it with them, and mm-hmm. you're just like, hey, you keep it.
22: You can have it now. I think that they went from being Meghan and Mary. That should be their name, Meghan and Harry. I think they went from being so beloved, when you imagine like when they got married, when Meghan was spotted anytime in the UK, people were following her to like her facials and her appointments. They were really, really favorited within the royal family. And man, oh man, have those tables turned. They are reviled by a large portion of the UK public. Now, still beloved by many, but when you turn your back on the UK in kind of the fashion that they did, I think you sour a lot of people. And now they're going back.
0: Is it just kind of like, is there specific things, or is it just a sentiment that they like didn't respect the monarchy that they're a part of enough? Like, is that the main issue with the Brits? Because they love their king and queen. Well, king and former queen. She's dead. She's R.I.P. Elizabeth.
22: I mean, they have kind of a queen, Camilla, but that doesn't sound right to me. I don't know how it lands over there, but it doesn't really roll off the tongue. But I feel like they still do like the monarchy. I think a lot of people really, really like the monarchy still. And it's tied to tradition and all this, you know, the notions of heritage, et cetera, et cetera. And there's lots of problematic veins we could go off into there. But I really think that when Harry's memoir came out, Spare, referencing himself being the quote unquote spare heir, I think some of the stuff that he discussed, like, just didn't land with people who weren't even super royal fans. And I also think that the desire to be public figures, the desire to be famous, the desire to have this close proximity to Hollywood and kind of use the royal name to benefit yourself financially, I think that rubbed a lot of people the wrong way and kind of just seemed cringe.
0: It just seems kind of unfair, because is the king using the royal name to benefit himself unfairly? He's infinitely benefiting from that. It's sort of like I don't know. It's like if you use it one way, you're wrong. And if you use it another way, you're right. But who cares? I don't know. It never really offended me much.
22: Yeah, like the hypocrisies are abound.
0: That's
22: in this.
0: The word I was looking for. That's the word, hypocrisy. Yes. If I benefit off it in like a classy way, mm-hmm. and people like me, then yeah. great. If I benefit off of it in like a distasteful way, then all of a sudden everyone's mad. But who decides?
22: It's just so strange, because I feel like when I read all these stories, I'm like, everyone, look at so many things can be annoying at once. I can find the royals annoying, but I can also find, unfortunately, Meghan Markle's tone around making jam annoying. And I think that those two things happen in the same breath for me, where I'm like, her content never landed, for me at least, the like kind of Gwyneth Paltrow-y, Oprah-y, like all of this, you know, kind of, can I just be sort of a guru for the sake of being a guru who has her own chickens and tells everyone how to live a nice life. That part of it was cringy. So I don't know. I think that they probably regretted the move to Hollywood because it didn't pan out for them. They lost all their deals. I don't think they delivered on some of their promises in terms of making content. And now they're going back to the UK. I don't know if it's, a lot of people are like, oh, how broke are they that you're going back to like the country where everyone hates you? But apparently also I just read that part of the reason why they're going back is because Meghan has an acting opportunity in the UK. So it could actually be like professionally good for her in some way.
0: Oh, I wonder what she'll be in, or do we know?
22: We don't know. It's like an unnamed project. So, and look, with Meghan Markle, there's been a lot of unnamed projects, and it doesn't actually mean you're going to see her on a screen anytime soon. Who knows? But they're saying it's actually more of like a 6-month period, and that they're not going to be working royals in any capacity. They won't be staying in a royal residence. They'll be staying in like a private residence. They'll have to pay for their own security, all that stuff.
0: What are the royal duties? Like wearing a weird robe, holding a scepter, mm-hmm. blessing a swan? Like when they yep. say Harry is not going to be performing royal duties, what does that even mean?
22: You have to, you know, shake hands, kiss babies, cut ribbons. You have to go to all these events. You have to sort of be this public-facing figure. You'll have a press secretary. You'll have a busy schedule where you have to go to all these things and make speeches. Ideally, you'd have a bunch of charities tied to you that would earn you positive public favor with the public as a royal figure. Because ultimately, what you want to do is convince the taxpayers of the UK, we're a good idea. We're nice people. We're a good idea. Don't stop giving us money. Don't make us sell all the land and castles we stole.
0: So it's not just blessing swans. It's more than that.
22: Yeah, it's more than that. You need to be like a big, smiley, happy face that's like, we do charity. We're on the side of good now. Please don't pay too much attention to the past and keep giving us money. Thanks very much. So when you go around writing a memoir that says spare heir, it's not great for business, the business of being the royal family.
0: I want to be a non-acting royal. I get all the benefits and have to do none of the annoying duties.
22: Yeah, I think that's what Harry wanted. And as it turns out, they don't want you to do that. They don't want to give you money. They don't want you to stay at Frogmore Cottage. And they're going to turn on you real quick.
0: Wait, it's called Frogmore Cottage?
22: That was, okay, and like, let's be honest, I'm using the term cottage in the loosest possible fashion. It's a full fancy mansion estate. But that was the home that him and Meghan first lived in when they were in the UK. It was called Frogmore Estate or Cottage or whatever. And it was really beautiful. And they renovated it for them and they got to live there for free. And then it was like, no, see you later. Off to LA with you.
0: So now they just have to rent a beautiful apartment like the rest of us plebs? Like, That's right. A multi-million pound apartment, but it's not a royal apartment? That is suffering.
22: I know, really, I feel so bad for them. That's the other part of this that is like, you know, you just, it's hard to feel bad for them. Some of the stuff you naturally feel bad for as a human being, because you're like, yeah, it's tough when you lose your mom. It's tough when she's, you know, Megan's estranged from her father. It's tough when you're being followed around by the paparazzi and you have family drama. Like this stuff feels really like it's, I feel sad for them about that. But then at the same time, in the year 2026, when everyone's struggling and suffering, you're like, well, not that bad. You're still super rich and good looking. Like you've got two adorable kids and you found each other and you're young and kind of shut up and figure it out.
0: All right, let's go to our next story, because earlier in the show, I was pitching actor Tom Holland, Spider-Man, as somehow less than Zendaya and being a good, supportive, chill husband. Yeah. And while that is all true, he's a good husband. He's sort of comfortable in his own skin with his wife's success. Mm-hmm. He's actually slotted to make a boatload. Look, I didn't swear. I was thinking about it. Thinking about saying a word that starts with S and ends with ton. From the new Spider-Man movie, are you a fan of this franchise, Spider-Man? I'll admit I've only seen one of them.
22: Same for me. I've seen two, I think. And whenever I watch them, I like them. And I think, oh, he's really good. And I think these are pretty well done. And I enjoy them. But I'm not, this isn't my Spider-Man. He's like the younger generation Spider-Man.
0: And not so, my Spider-Man.
22: Like at the risk of sounding like an old woman yells at cloud, I feel like I kind of grew up in the like Andrew Garfield, Tobey Maguire era of Spider-Man.
0: Yeah.
22: But he was by all accounts very, very good in this. And I think has done a lot with the franchise, certainly financially, because the most recent one has made, I forget it, something like $2 billion now. It's unbelievable how much money it's accumulated. I mean, I think it made something like $800 million in the U.S. box office alone in 19 days. That's $40 million a day.
0: That's a lot of dollars a day. And slightly so, more than we make here in radio, just a hair more.
22: Just a small bit. And he's smart, right? Like when he's been playing Spider-Man. I can't believe this. He's been playing Spider-Man for 10 years. So he signed a 6-film deal to star in Marvel movies. And when he started out, it was in like a Captain America movie and they paid him $250,000. And then he goes on to earn $500,000 when he does Spider-Man Homecoming. And now because he can successfully negotiate for the back end for this new one, he's going to make a minimum of $100 million.
0: Where does the money come from, and where does it, like, this is an insane amount of money.
22: Don't you just hear figures sometimes and you're like, what even is money anymore? Like, I don't even know what that amount means.
0: And I imagine Tom Holland's going to dinner parties where they're just like, that's a normal amount to make. I want to go to those dinner parties.
22: I know, me too. And I also think this is like my conspiracy brain is like because he grew up in like Iron Man, Marvel world, he's kind of been around the Robert Downey Jr. mentality for a long time. You don't work with RDJ and like not pick up on a few tips. And one of those tips is negotiating for the back end.
0: I'm here with media personality and co-host of the Jan Arden podcast, Caitlin Green. When we come back from the break, you won't believe what one of the worst insults these days is. It's being called polyester. Why would that be? I don't know. We'll check in with our Gen Z correspondent. You're not Gen Z, but you know what the Gen Zs are doing, I assume, Caitlin.
22: I know what the kids are saying.
0: All right, we'll be back with Caitlin in a moment.
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27: Going down to 9 degrees tonight with fog patches developing. Tomorrow's a mix of sun and clouds. The fog will dissipate, high of 25, and then partly cloudy in the afternoon, a low of 14. Monday, cloudy, 60% chance of showers day and night, high of 26. Tuesday, high of 22 with 60% chance of showers.
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0: I am here with someone who is anything but polyester. And I'm not talking about fabric. I'm talking about the new Gen Z insult. If the young kids call you polyester, you're going to want to listen up because it's, well, it might hurt your feelings. Caitlin Green, media personality, co-host of the Jan Arden podcast is here. I know how to speak. Caitlin, welcome back to the show.
22: Thank you for having me on to talk about this very important topic.
0: It has been a while since you've been here. I've missed you. Everything good? Let's do a little world building here. Caitlin Green, back from the ashes.
22: Back from the ashes, like a phoenix, I've risen. I spent my summer kind of as like a transient person bopping around from Airbnb to friend's empty house I would stay in because I sold my last house and did not yet purchase one. The real estate market in the city where I live, Toronto, is a little bit difficult at times, but I'm in. I have a home. I have a place to talk to you from. I feel like I have my head screwed on properly, and it's going well.
0: Are you surrounded by boxes everywhere, or are you an unpacker? You're someone who's organized.
22: I mean, I've unpacked, but we don't have furniture yet because furniture is another thing that takes forever to acquire. And so I sort of look at it as like camping in our new house, and that's fine by me.
0: All right. Polyester. I only heard of this insult in doing research for my time with you here. The young kids, is it one of those things where they kind of sneakily do it to adults, is the fly under the radar, or is this just the birth of a new term and I'm not cool enough to have heard about it?
22: I think it is kind of the birth of a new term. I have never heard this said yet in real life, but I do see it on social media. So someone will post, typically it's kind of like a day in the life of, you know, them, and they're doing something that the kids would consider to be very uncool. Or they're telling someone how to live and outlining, like, here's my idea for like how you should go about your day or your fitness or what to eat. And then underneath, you'll get a bunch of like snarky Gen Alphas who are like, that's so polyester, or like, that's a polyester life. And what they're doing doing is telling you that the life that you are espousing is kind of crappy. It's shoddy. It's cheap. Poor workmanship, just like polyester.
0: I was thinking more like fake, because isn't polyester made, people don't know this, but it's made from oil. It's like a plastic-based fabric.
22: Yeah.
0: As you know, and I thought it was kind of like calling someone plastic, fake. But it's not. It's more like shoddy.
22: Yeah, it's just sort of, it's just negative. Like, it's overall, you see it, it's negative. No one is calling you polyester as a compliment. No one is saying that your content is polyester as a compliment. So it could certainly be fake, but it could also just mean like overall crappy. that's really what I, that's how I take it.
0: What are some of the other no cap bet? I'm always confused by this.
22: I'm happy that 6'7" is on the way out, because that was a real dark time for the internet at large. And then it kind of came into like real life where my friends' kids were saying it like so much. Like, and we're not talking about like teens where it probably started. We're talking about like 6-year-old kids are just incessantly saying 6'7". So yeah, no cap bet, all this stuff. Apparently Google It has also is extinct now.
0: Whoa, Caitlin, you sound really old and like a big loser saying Google It. Not cool. No, I didn't hear about this one either. What's wrong with saying Google It? I mean, maybe it's good for, you know, competition in the search engine market. Maybe it's because ChatGPT is what people are using to search now. I don't know.
22: Well, this is the thing. So I don't know if I believe this one yet, because the allegedly Google It, this is, you know, New York Magazine wrote an article about this. So I was like, I don't know. It feels a little bit like you're the uncool person telling everyone else what's cool, but we're going to see. So they said that instead, Gen Z and Gen Alpha are more likely to say search it up instead of saying Google. And I was like, I don't know. I've never heard someone say search it up. It sounds like something like Principal Skinner would say in The Simpsons to try to sound cool to the kids.
0: Yeah.
22: It doesn't really roll off the tongue. And I also feel like Google, it's not like Google is irrelevant. It's not like someone's saying ask Jeeves it. It's not like someone's saying, like, it doesn't, Google still feels relevant to me, but maybe that's how old I am.
0: It might be. It does seem like an old person like dressing up in a kid's outfit on maybe on the West Coast with a surfboard mm-hmm. they don't know how to use, saying surf's up or cowabunga, launch yeah. over it. Search it up. Search
22: fellow
0: it up.
22: Kids.
0: Sounds like a weird G.I. Joe PSA from the 90s and 80s where they like do some G.I. Joe characters and tell kids like not to do drugs or not to yes. drink alcohol. And they're like, it's cool. Surf it up.
22: It's just, it doesn't, like, see what I mean? But I'm like, are we then the problem where we're like, no, we know what's happening. It's the children who are wrong. And maybe they are saying search it up. Like, I don't know. I know that, like, ChatGPT is more regularly referenced as a point of information than Google. That's for sure. So I don't know. Like, because you'll hear people say, like, hey, chat a lot. Like, that's a new thing that happens all the time. Mm-hmm. And it's just referencing that they basically have a parasocially unhealthy relationship with their ChatGPT.
0: Yeah, or I have a friend who calls, she uses Claude, another AI tool a lot, and she calls it Claudia. She's like, I was talking to Claudia the other day. I'm like, what is wrong with you?
22: A lot. You?
0: Well, yes. yeah, but it makes me feel old, because I remember when being a young millennial, like 20 years old, yeah. and I remember when the old people didn't want the word text as a verb. Yep. So we'd say, I texted you, I'm texting. And the Gen X's and the boomers, they were like, that's not a verb, that's a noun, text. And I'm like, no, I'm texting my friend.
22: Yeah.
0: And we were the ones who got to make everyone angry with our slang.
22: Yeah.
0: And now it's something very humbling and old feeling about this.
22: We had think piece articles written about our avocado toast and the fact that we would say no worries, and then that drove boomers crazy. They hated if you said no worries back to them saying thank you, oh man, nothing would set a boomer off more in like the mid-2000s.
0: And now no worries is the language of us old people.
22: See, exactly.
0: I
22: know, it's a full yikes, and we really are aging into that like demographic. But it is also, for me, it's kind of relaxing. I like to imagine that like I'm on the beach with a drink and I just get to watch culture zoom past me, and I don't need to interact with it all. Like, I don't need to be part of it all. I like to be informed about it, but I don't need to like be at the epicenter.
0: When were zoot suits popular? Was that after like World War I kind of thing? Weird, fitting, cool, colorful, odd suits?
22: I know exactly what you're talking about. And they had that resurgence when Gap commercials made swing dancing cool again. Remember Zoot Suit Riot?
0: I would have loved to have been like 20 years old in the 1940s rocking a zoot suit in a major city. Like, that would have been, and then all the older, you know, the silent generation and their parents being like, what are these youngsters doing with their zoot suits? This doesn't make me feel so bad about technology and culture, because this is a cycle that's been going on since we've been, like, you know, painting on walls of caves, I imagine.
22: Forever. This is a forever thing, and it just means that, like, you're a person in the world and you have the privilege of getting older, and, like, I kind of like it.
0: Now, FOMO, fear of missing out. Did we give the world? Did our generation, millennials, give the world?
22: Yes, we did. That's an us. That's an us.
0: You're welcome, everybody.
22: Yeah.
0: The young people have decided FOMO, not for us. We're having FOBO. Walk me through this one.
22: FOBO is actually the fear of a better option. So this is being described as the anxiety that something better might come along. And so you have a hard time committing to plans or choices or options in front of you.
0: So it's FOMO.
22: Yeah, it's FOMO, but it's like, they've tried to make it more granular. And I don't know if you have friends like this, but you'll invite them to something and you get the sense that they give you like a soft yes, but they're weighing their options to see if a better invite comes along. And so that person is suffering from fear of a better option. Am I doing the most, best, coolest thing with everyone I need to be all the time? And like, that is a hell of its own making and I don't suffer from it.
0: This is why I hate New Year's Eve. Maybe I'm just never invited to the cool parties, but I have a feeling this happens at a lot of New Year's Eve parties. It's a night where there's a lot of pressure to do something wild, exciting, fun, really ring in the new year. And so I find when I'm at a party, everyone's just standing around wishing they were at a slightly better party.
22: Yeah.
0: Or maybe it's just me. Maybe I'm just never invited to the better party.
22: But I am always like, is there like a better party than the people you want to be with? Like not to be like a, not to be, you know, some sort of a self-help person about it. And I'm not. I'm like overly cynical as a starting point. But I just like don't buy into the FOBO of it all because I've watched it unravel my friends because I've been out with them. Even if I'm with them and with the kids who are chasing the cool, we'll go to like one bar or a restaurant and then they'll be like, oh, I don't know about this place. Like someone else is over here. We should go to this one. This place is newer. This place is harder to get into. And you just end up like kind of chasing that perfect location. And it's unsatisfying.
0: And you as a person who's out with friends, you have some agency to make the thing you're doing the fun thing.
22: 100%.
0: If you engage with it and you like what you're doing, that good energy is infectious. It'll make it the better thing as opposed to standing there being like, oh, I wish I was somewhere else.
22: I'll make the keg fun. I'm like, I'm the fun. You don't need to take me to like the coolest new place that just opened up. I'll order a prime rib dinner and be fine.
0: And this is why you do such a great job on this show.
22: Thank you, David.
0: Because it's, you know, there's better shows out there, I'm sure. I don't know what they are, but they're out there.
22: I haven't found any.
0: And one great one might be the Jan Arden podcast, one that you co-host. Caitlin Green is a media personality. Caitlin, it's always a joy having you here.
22: The best times always. Thank you, David.
0: Do you love TV? I do. Bad news. A new study says too much television may actually shrink parts of your brain. How worried should we couch addicts be?
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4: Hey, it's Christian O'Mell, and oh, August, the time of year where I realized that golf season is probably more than half done. I had such lofty dreams for the summer. This was the year where I would finally break 80. And then May is cold, and June is wet, and July is busy, and oh my God, I'm running out of time. It'll be September soon, and then it's fall, and then it's frost and snow. Golf is fun, right? This is fun. Anyway, however you enjoy your summer, try to be a bit more present in the moment than I am.
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21: From the National Newsroom of the Canadian Press, I'm John Kennedy. Ottawa is vowing to retaliate with equal measures to new U.S. tariffs on Canadian exports after talks to avoid 50% American levies failed. A last-ditch effort to reach a new trade deal didn't happen yesterday, and Prime Minister Mark Carney confirmed in a statement that further talks with the U.S. have been suspended. Carney told reporters in Ottawa that Canada can't rely on the U.S.
29: We can't control the storm that blows in from Washington. We can, however, chart a new course by building Canada strong at home and diversifying our trading relationships abroad.
21: U.S. Trade Representative Jameson Greer says Canada walked away from the table just after it made new demands, but Ottawa reversed the issue, saying the White House was making last-minute changes to the deal. Ontario Premier Doug Ford is calling on his counterparts across the country to stick together in the face of tariffs imposed by the United States government. Ford also gave Prime Minister Mark Carney credit for standing up to U.S. President Donald Trump.
30: President Trump is the type of person that would steal your lunch money the first day. He'd steal the toque off your head the second day, and the third day he'd steal your running shoes. He is not to be trusted whatsoever. We need to stay united.
21: Ford says employers, workers, and unions in Ontario's steel and auto sectors agree the U.S. government had put forth a bad deal. More evacuation orders and alerts have been issued in BC's interior due to the Pear Lake wildfire. The fire has grown to more than 1,600 square kilometers. Meanwhile, a new report from Quebec's Committee on Ethics in Science and Technology says connected cars pose privacy issues. The report says modern vehicles have become complex digital hubs that constantly track and record what you do. It identifies 12 major privacy risks, including cybersecurity, location tracking, and unfair insurance practices. It also says cameras from connected vehicles can be used to record bystanders who don't know that they're being filmed. Rebecca Waddell says she got into puzzle racing as a way to add excitement and community to her hobby. She's one of many who have jumped into the fast-growing world of competitive puzzling that started taking off after the pandemic. Waddell says she started with online events, but it's better in person.
31: I like the competitive part of it, like that you're going up against other people. I always find the in-person events are the most exciting because you get that adrenaline rush from it. because you're in the same room, you're really pumped up and focused.
21: The Canadian Jigsaw Puzzle Association says its national competition saw almost 1,000 competitors this year, up from around 200 at the first one in 2023. This is the Canadian Press. In sports, Dylan Cease pitched 6 no-hit innings and Nathan Lucas smacked a decisive home run as the Toronto Blue Jays prevailed 4-3 over the New York Yankees today. Cease held Yankees hitters at bay until Jazz Chisholm Jr.'s single in the 7th. The Jays can win their 8th consecutive series tomorrow afternoon at Yankee Stadium. All 3 Canadian teams are in action tonight in Major League Soccer. Toronto FC visits Lionel Messi and Inter Miami, while CF Montreal hosts LA Galaxy in what could be Chilean legend Alexis Sanchez's home debut. Later, the Vancouver Whitecaps host FC Dallas at BC Place Stadium. The Hamilton Tiger Cats and Toronto Argonauts are at BMO Field tonight, but it will be a later kickoff than previously scheduled due to poor weather. Canadian quarterback Trey Ford starts for Hamilton as the Ticats look to leapfrog the Argos for second in the CFL's East Division. Toronto is undefeated at home so far this season. From the Canadian Press, I'm John Kennedy.
0: Broadcasting from the neutral zone, where every perspective gets diplomatic immunity. 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
4: Bad news for those of us who are emotionally committed to our televisions. A new study suggests that too much TV may actually be linked to smaller brain volume. But just sitting at your desk, staring at a screen, maybe not so much. I feel a little personally attacked by this study. So what exactly did these researchers figure out? Let's dive into it here with physical activity researcher at the University of Southern California, Natan Feder. Natan, welcome to the show.
5: Thank you. Thanks for having me here.
4: So it's definitely a scary headline, and I'm sure there's more to it than just the headline. But the headline, watching too much TV may shrink your brain, scared me this morning, I gotta say. So what exactly should those of us who are TV junkies like me be thinking about here or be worried about?
5: Yeah, so I think we know that spending a lot of time sitting isn't good for our health. We know that we spend most of our waking time in sedentary behavior, and sitting is the most common form of sedentary behavior. And we know that spending 8 hours a day sitting has been associated with higher risk for cardiovascular diseases, all-cause mortality, and even dementia. But what is really interesting in our study in this TV watching brain study showed is that it is not just how much time you spend sitting, but what you do while in sitting. And this kind of context-specific associations, that is, okay, so it's not just spending a lot of time sitting, but it's spending this time in sedentary behaviors that really are cognitively passive, or you don't have any cognitive activity while in these behaviors.
4: So if I'm sitting at my kitchen table working through a very complicated math workbook, maybe I'm learning calculus. Yes, I sat for 8 hours, but my brain is very stimulated. Not so bad if I'm sitting on the couch watching cartoons for 8 hours. Maybe there's some risks there. I'm starting to replay my childhood with my parents telling me if I watch too much TV, my brain will rot. And I'm starting to think they were maybe right. What exactly happens to our brain when we spend a lot of time sitting and consuming kind of passive cognitive tasks?
5: Yeah, I think it is the same notion that we have for muscle. Either you use it or lose it. And if you have all this brain tissue and it really wants some challenging, you know, when you're reading, and read is a really good example, because although you are just reading, while you are doing this, you need to imagine the context of what is happening in the book. We have all these challenges. If you are writing something, you have the cognitive demand due to that behavior, that activity. But if you are just watching cartoons or watching some TV shows and there is no challenging there, it's just like, okay, so let's spend 8 hours, even more, 10 hours, 12 hours a day in this behavior that is really not challenging or using our brain. And if you spend, let's say, 1/3 of your day in this kind of behaviors, you shouldn't be surprised that it's have some bad or linked to bad things. Going back to the user lose muscle thing, is the same. If you spend a lot of time sitting or not much time in exercise, if you don't do resistance training, for example, why you'd expect to have larger muscle size, you know?
4: Nathan, I feel very personally attacked by everything you're saying. I'm just kidding. I don't work out. I sit at a desk all day. Let's talk about sitting at a desk, though. Sitting at a computer, like doing sort of cognitively difficult tasks, managing an Excel spreadsheet, thinking through an email you have to send your boss, doing a radio show. That's me. Very specific, this one. But what about tasks like that? Do they have the same effect on our brain? Because we're sitting, but the cognitive tasks may be varied and kind of complex when we're at our computer.
5: Yeah, so what a study showed is that if you engage in this kind of cognitively challenging behaviors, like sitting at work, writing, reading, at least you don't have the same deleterious association with brain structure. You have lower cerebrovascular damage. You have even for some regions in the brain, you have higher cortical volume. And this is important because we saw this benefit because it didn't cause an effect, really, but we saw this potential benefits from cognitively active behaviors in really important regions in the brain, regions that are related to our decision-making process, regions that are related to executive functions. So it's really what you do when in sitting, not just how much you spend this time sitting, that matters in terms of brain health and brain structure.
4: Let's zoom a little bit into what it means when we say poor brain health or brain health that isn't quite as good as others. Is it actually your brain shrinking? Is it a change of the matter in your brain, the cells, the neurons? I realize I'm sounding a bit like an idiot, but what happens?
5: Yeah, so specifically in this study, we asked people 20 years ago, how much time do you spend watching TV and how much time do you spend sitting at work? There is no 8 hours a day unit. It's just if it's either often, very often, or not at all, basically. And then 20 years later, we measure their brain structure. So cortical volume, white matter hypertensity volume, which is a marker for cerebrovascular damage. And then what we saw was that time spent sitting, watching TV, for example, was linked to a lower volume in several regions in the brain. And then time spent sitting at work was linked to a higher volume in some regions. So there is no cause and effect. If you sit, if you watch TV for 8 hours a day, you have lower brain volume. But if you spend a lot of time sitting in this cognitively passive behavior, you are more likely to have lower brain volumes 20 years later. So this is the finding. It isn't in cause and effect, but it is showing something really important, that what you do while in sitting matters in terms of predict brain structure 20 years, 25 years later.
4: I think I found the perfect loophole and maybe a topic for your next study. What about the TV show Jeopardy, where you're sitting there thinking really hard about the questions and shouting at the TV, trying to beat the contestants? Because I watch a lot of Jeopardy. Could this be the perfect loophole? You know, you're sitting, it's television, but it's actually a cognitively difficult task. Not all TV shows are created equal when it comes to this thing.
5: No, this is exactly our next research question, the context in which we are watching in this behavior. So yeah, this is a very important question. This is something that we need to investigate more with brain activity. How is our brain activity behaving while you are watching or doing different things, like listening to audiobook, watching TV show, or something more challenging? So yeah, this is definitely one thing that we need to look at more precisely.
4: I got to admit, I'm a TV head. I love television. Do you have any advice for me? Is the advice just try to watch less of it and try to do more stimulating stuff outside of television? Or what advice would you have for someone who absolutely loves TV? I watch too many hours of it.
5: Don't spend much time in sedentary behavior. Do some physical activity. If you need to spend time in this sedentary behavior, try to break it. So sit 30 minutes sitting, just stand up, walk for 2 minutes. That'll be beneficial for your health.
4: Nathan Fetter is a physical activity researcher at the University of Southern California. Nathan, I've really enjoyed this conversation. Thanks for sharing details of your study with me.
5: Thank you. Thank you.
4: Just ahead, a kid asks an AI for homework help. Fine. But what if they then think that robot starts to understand them? After the break, how young children are starting to see artificial intelligence.
6: 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It's the best way to keep David humble in the comments. This is The Last Show with David Cooper.
7: Last week, it was a litmus test against one of the best of the West for the Winnipeg Blue Bombers. 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
2: Clearing this evening with fog patches developing overnight. The low is 9. Tomorrow, mix of sun and clouds. Fog patches dissipating in the morning. The high is 25, then partly cloudy with a low of 14. Monday, 60% chance of showers, high of 26. Tuesday, 60% chance of showers and a high of 22.
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12: To adults, artificial intelligence is new technology. But to kids, using AI all the time to answer their questions, help with homework, to ask for opinions, these tools and using them might just be normal. But if children think these machines can think, feel, and understand them, what happens then? What happens when children start believing the machines are their friends? Are there support? There's something real behind them. Let's talk about that here with Dr. Wendy Patrick, a career prosecutor and author. Wendy, welcome to the show.
13: Thank you, David. Thanks for having me.
12: Let's start with kids themselves. When kids talk about AI, how do they come to understand these tools that they're using and that they never really lived in a world where these tools didn't exist?
13: Well, that's probably the most significant distinction is kids have grown
12: these tools that they're using and that they never really lived in a world where these tools didn't exist.
13: Well, that's probably the most significant distinction is kids have

0: point. And I think that probably most of what we know about how kids view AI is from themselves when they talk about how they use it. And one of the most important things they talk about is it helps them. In other words, it's not a confidant. It's not an emotional companion. It helps them complete their homework. It helps them find answers. It helps them research. But David, even though most children, let's say ages 12 to 14, maybe even 12 to 17, that are using AI as an assistant, there will always be that vulnerable subset that views AI more as a companion. And that's why parents are wise to be attuned to the kind of red flags that give them some idea that they are substituting AI for real relationships. We worried a lot about that during the pandemic when the kids were younger. Now we're worrying about that more in real time as the younger generation doesn't have to worry about virtual learning, but is choosing oftentimes to have that type of virtual assistance because AI is too easy to use.
1: Yeah, that's the problem with this whole discussion and with this technology. There's no stopping it. It's more just like figuring out how to use it in a way that works for you, whether you're a teacher with students that might use it to cheat, or you're a parent with a kid who thinks of these tools as their friend or their therapist or someone to give them life advice or someone to give them comfort when they're lonely, upset, anxious. What is wrong with kids using these tools as, for lack of a better word, friends?
0: Well, the same thing that's wrong with adults using AI as friends. You know, so often we say, oh, the kids are doing this, that, and the other when we're doing it too. How many of us, David, do we know somebody in our lives, or maybe we've read about it online, that is just lonely, that maybe is going through a divorce, a separation, has lost a job, and for whatever reason has taken solace in the very entity, I suppose we'll call it that, that it's been using to do all the research and sometimes help them on the job. I can tell you, we all know people that have named their artificial intelligence. Now, that's probably a sign that maybe there's a little bit more human-like qualities. And I know there's been movies already made about this dynamic, but you'd be surprised. I think this is a good thing. How frequently kids are very attuned to the fact that AI hallucinates, makes mistakes, delivers wrong information. And I have to say, you know, we've been researching all over the world. That of course, is the royal we. You know, we read a lot of research. And one of the things we notice is that kids are researching too, and they understand that they need to double check their work, especially if it's like you mentioned, for an assignment, for school, scholastically, academically. Kids have made kind of the statements that I wish adults would often make in understanding that they're not learning anything if they're simply giving the information to AI and having them problem solve. And they worry that in the real world, they'll lose some of their cognitive ability if they just put everything cut and paste into an AI engine. And I love to read stories like that. This is kids giving interviews to adults about how they use AI. And the most heartening thing about that, David, some of these kids are 13 and 14 years old that are already more tech savvy than their parents about when they can and should be using AI.
1: So it's not all doom and gloom.
0: Not even close.
1: My father, when he grew up, they introduced the calculator in math class. And I never even knew that you could calculate a square root by hand. It was just something I pressed on the calculator.
0: Right.
1: A mathematician from 80 years ago might think I was an idiot for never learning that. Are we falling into that trap of like judging young people for using the technology available? And in reality, it's not going to be a problem. The new skill sets will emerge? Or is there a real worry here that kids aren't going to learn when they have access to this stuff? Or is it both?
0: There's a real worry that they're not going to learn. And David, I have to say also, as a career prosecutor, career sex crimes prosecutor, I often am very wary about false relationships. And of course, when I started practicing, it wasn't AI. It was false friends and predators seeking to befriend vulnerable young people by appealing to their need to be accepted, validated, affirmed. All the same things manipulators continue to use nowadays. We worry that when AI goes rogue, these will be some of the tips and tactics it uses to ensnare young users. And now you might think, what's the motivation?
1: Money, to get kids on the platform and make the platforms more popular. It's the same as social media.
0: Same as the Meta trial, isn't it? It's the same allegation that algorithms are unfairly biased to put more eyes on a screen for more often. And then there's optimized ads, all the same things that we worry about with big tech and with social media. Exactly what you said. But let me add one thing that's a little bit unique to young people that are just, you know, maybe hitting adolescence and exploring their social life. They're a vulnerable group that don't have the kind of wisdom and life experience as the rest of us.

0: to. And that is one area that we all worry about AI overuse. And overuse would necessarily mean to the extent of real relationships. It's like that billboard, David, we see sometimes, tell your kids to get off the computer and go outside and play. We worry about that with kids using AI.
1: The problem with all these worries is we're not going to, and they're valid, we're not going to succeed in prohibition. Like, kids are going to use AI, parents are going to use AI, we're all going to use it. If not today, then tomorrow. What's like a harm reduction approach for parents where they can not stop the kids from using it, because these are useful tools, but have the kids use it in a way that it doesn't end up in any of these negative outcomes you're talking about?
0: Use it with them. Just like other areas where parents want to safely introduce their children to technology that can be a blessing and a curse. By using it with your kids, you can not only, I suppose, have the experience together, but you can navigate it together. You can talk about what you're seeing. You can talk about when it's right, when it's wrong, when it makes mistakes, when it thinks and brainstorms of something that you didn't. You can explore the way AI is a program, not a paramour. It's an information source. It's not a soulmate. By using it with your children, you're normalizing the experience to the extent that parents, you probably are using it too, but you're also not making it forbidden fruit. Because David, you brought up a great point. You tell your kids they can't do something, and even if they weren't previously interested, all of a sudden they are. So by sort of normalizing it to the way in which you can use it productively, they'll have less of an opportunity to explore the dark side, the backside, the dark web, if you will, of artificial intelligence. And that's one way that parents can ensure that they're being transparent about the fact that it is valuable, but they're also installing guardrails.
1: Well, you're probably not going to like this one because you're a career prosecutor, but like, it's like sitting down with your 18-year-old and having one beer with them, like rather than treating it as this awful, horrible thing, and then they're going to go drink and binge drink behind your back. It's doing these kind of like things that could cause them damage, but doing it with them so you get to experience it together and teach them lessons along the way.
0: David, I love that example because you're talking about having some alcohol with your child. You're not talking about getting drunk with your teenager. Using AI in a positive sense is very different from introducing your children to something that could be harmful physically or illegal, or might compromise judgment. And I think that last one is especially unique and appropriate when we're talking about AI, because that's one of the reasons we fear our kids spending too much time with AI, is it goes rogue and gives bad advice. Parents should use these programs with their children in a fashion that you're highlighting the benefit while also highlighting the harm, so the kids are raised in a healthy fashion on what is here to stay.
1: Well, Dr. Wendy Patrick is a career prosecutor and author. Check out her book, Why Bad Looks Good, available wherever books are sold. Wendy, thank you.
0: Thank you.
1: Just ahead, millions obsess over blood pressure numbers. But the number's only useful if it's measured properly. And according to an expert, many of us don't. How to get it right, why that's bad, next.
2: 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Call us anytime, toll-free in the U.S. and Canada at 1-888-505-6644. That's 1-888-505-6644. The Last Show with David Cooper.
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13: July 1st was a Wednesday, so we really have just one long weekend this summer. Whether it's getting together at the Forks, going to a Bomber or Goldeyes game, visiting in the lineup at the BDI, heading out to the cabin for some camping, fishing, and swimming.
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1: You've got a blood pressure checker device thing at home. You're told you should use it. You know, monitoring your blood pressure is a thing that you can do to monitor your health. Some people are even told by their doctors to do so. Well, guess what? According to Dr. Zach Mead, an anesthesiologist, you can find him online under Dr. Zach MD, you're probably doing it wrong. And that matters. Zach, welcome to the show.
15: Hey, thanks for having me back, David.
1: I thought you just squeeze the thing, you look at a little dial, you know, kind of looks like a pressure thing going into your tire, you write down what it says, boom, you're done. I'm doing it right, aren't I?
15: I mean, that'll give you a number. I don't know if it'll be accurate.
1: Okay, so if the goal is to get a number, I'm doing everything right. Let's start here. How do we, and should we even, are we qualified, people who aren't doctors, how do we measure our blood pressure?
15: It's really important, for one, that you just know blood pressure, it changes naturally throughout the day. If you exercise and then you check your blood pressure, it's going to be high. If you go to sleep and you wake up first thing in the morning, you check your blood pressure, it's probably going to be lower. So if you're checking your blood pressure to make sure you're staying healthy and your medication's working, I'd recommend one, so you get like a habit. Do it same time, same place every day if you're at home, or do it multiple times throughout the day so that you get these good trends. That's important, right?
1: Do things like caffeine, whether I've eaten, whether I've taken something like Tylenol, aspirin, Advil, anything, like, do these change the readings as well?
15: I mean, not Tylenol per se, but yeah, caffeine, definitely, right? Again, it's going to increase your blood pressure. Caffeine helps cure headaches by actually tightening up your blood vessels. That's what it does. And that helps with headaches. So 100% true. And the way you're sitting also impacts blood pressures, right? So you got to have your feet on the ground, sitting in a chair. You can't have your legs crossed. You can't have them up. You can't be moving. Right here on the arm. And one of the big reasons for all this, it's not necessarily that the number doesn't have meaning if it's done in a different way, but it has the most meaning when you do it like this. Because all the research studies we've done, that's how we had people sitting.
1: Okay. When you say like this, you mean just sitting upright?
15: Oh, yeah. Sorry.
1: We're on the radio, Zach. It's a very visual medium.
15: When you're just sitting in your chair, hands down by your side, feet on the ground.
1: Got it. So forget about whether I'm using the device that I have well. The circumstances under which I do it and when I do it and what I've consumed and what's going on in my life. Did I just come back from running, you know, around the block 45 times? Or was I sitting at my desk for an hour? Or did I just roll out of bed? Or did I just chug 17 cups of coffee? All these things matter completely independent of whether I'm actually doing the reading correctly.
15: Yeah, that's absolutely true, too.
1: Okay. So, and then are there ways that people actually do the physical reading wrong?
15: Yeah. So again, a big one is actually having their legs crossed when they do it. And why does that matter? Well, you're actually increasing blood flow to your upper body while decreasing blood flow to your lower body. So when you have more blood volume, or think about it like a plumbing system, when you have more water in the same pipe, you're going to have more pressure on that pipe, right?
1: So don't cross my legs. That sort of acts like a mini tourniquet or something. Got it.
15: Absolutely.
1: Any other major... I mean, that seems so simple, and I did not know that. Any other major
15: ones? Don't lay down.
1: Don't lay down.
15: Now, I say that, right? Don't lay down flat. That will give you a number. And as a matter of fact, I'm an anesthesiologist, and I take people's blood pressure laying flat every single day. But that's okay, because I know what I'm doing. I know how to interpret the numbers. I know the differences, and I've looked at research for anesthesiologists doing surgery and their blood pressure numbers. But the number that you and your primary care doctor are going to be talking about, you're going to be talking about like outpatient blood pressure cuff readings, and that's how they're going to prescribe higher or lower doses of your medications.
1: Okay, interesting. Now let's get to the why this matters, because I'm thinking to myself, okay, who cares if my legs are crossed and the number is slightly off? Is that good enough? Maybe the answer to my question is no. Why does getting an accurate blood pressure reading really matter? What happens if I'm getting junk numbers all the time? Is that a serious risk to my health?
15: It really could be. People sleep on high blood pressure. They think, oh, it's not that bad. I don't have any symptoms. Nothing's wrong with me. So this number means nothing. And they're right in a sense. In the short time, you know, 1, 2, 3 days of high blood pressure, it won't do anything to you. But 5, 6, 10, 15 years of high blood pressure, that's how you get a heart attack. That's how you get stroke. And these numbers, being off a little bit, maybe doesn't mean that much. But sometimes the accuracy will be the difference between you getting no medications versus one medication. Or if you're trending it and you're already on a medication, maybe that's the difference between you getting a second or even a third medication, or an increased dose or a lower dose, right?
1: Okay, well, I feel like I'm better qualified to dig in to blood pressure readings. Now, I haven't been to the doctor in a while, and I just turned 40, so I guess this is something.
15: David.
1: Yeah,
15: I'm disappointed.
1: I know, and I have to get a colonoscopy. That's my girlfriend's. She keeps on sending me recommendations for proctologists to do it, or whatever doctor.
15: They're okay. Not as crappy as people say. Do it.
1: You had to, didn't you? I hear it's the whatever drink they give you the night before that is the real problem.
15: I have a video on that.
1: Oh, tell me about what misconceptions, we're completely off script now. What misconceptions about a laxative or a...
15: Yeah, it's like Miralax, yeah. Right? Colonoscopy prep, that is every patient. So anesthesiologist, I do the anesthesia for your colonoscopy. So I make it pleasant. And that's what, I love my job, because my job is to take something unpleasant and make it pleasant. Mm-hmm. And I found out how to do that on social media too. So I found a lady who's like, I have to get colonoscopies like once every like 3 months or something, because she has, you know, a rare disease. This is what I'm going to do this time to make it less miserable, because everyone says the prep is awful. She bought a frozen drink mixer, a margarita machine. She threw some Gatorade in there. She threw some Miralax prep stuff in there. The Go Lightly is one of the brands that we use. And she drank it like a margarita. And it was amazing. 10 out of 10, would recommend. Now, it was amazing going in. Still the same effect coming out, though.
1: Yeah, but that's the thing people always complain about.
15: Yeah. So highly recommend, take your Miralax prep. Okay, let me just caveat there. There's no research study. I can't like officially endorse this, but it seems like a very reasonable way to make it more pleasant.
1: All right, Miralax smoothie or laxative smoothie, colonoscopy prep smoothie. It sounds slightly better than drinking this gross liquid, I guess.
15: Yeah. Slightly less crappy.
1: Let's go to this next story where I think there was some room for misconception and worry about a woman in her 70s who went in for a knee replacement, woke up paralyzed from the chest down. Is this something I need to worry about, that I'll go under for a routine surgery, a serious one, but a routine one, and then wake up, you know, all messed up, unable to walk again?
15: This is something really close to my heart. So she came in for a knee surgery, and it's standard of care. You get a single injection of medication into your spine. And that medication allows you to be numb from your, you know, chest down, and we do the surgery very safely. That's the standard of care. And this is a, you know, I just want to emphasize again, this is a real patient. And she wasn't the only one that was impacted that day. It was an issue in the pharmacy. And this just happened a few days ago. At least four other families were impacted and are severely injured right now. And it's a tragedy. But I want to provide reassurance to everyone listening right now that now is probably the safest time in history to go to the hospital.
1: It's like when airplanes crash, the authorities do an investigation to make sure that kind of accident never happens again.
15: Yes. So everyone is checking the boxes. They're going by the book. Everyone's doing the right thing right now, no doubt. So don't be scared if you have a knee surgery or you're pregnant and you're getting a spinal anesthetic or an epidural. It's okay. And this event should have never happened. And it's so rare. I mean, plane crashes happen more often than this event happened.
1: Okay, well, I have to fly on Sunday, so good to hear. We're here with Dr. Zach Mead. He's an anesthesiologist. He fights medical misinformation and disinformation online. You can check him out at Dr. Zach MD on most social media platforms. When we come back, there's a video going around recommending people don't get mammograms to screen for breast cancer. I'll give you a little preview into what we're going to talk about. That video is bad information. Do not listen to it, but we'll dig into why this these kinds of videos are such a problem with Zach in just a few moments' time.

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2: 680 CJOB, weather.
12: Going down to 9 degrees tonight with fog patches developing. Tomorrow's a mix of sun and clouds. The fog will dissipate, high of 25, and then partly cloudy in the afternoon, a low of 14. Monday, cloudy, 60% chance of showers day and night, high of 26. Tuesday, high of 22 with 60% chance of showers.
13: 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It happens every few minutes.

0: routine knee replacement. She was given an injection of an anesthetic in her spine, and when she woke up, she was paralyzed from the waist down. It's a tragic story, but should you be worried about something like this and what exactly happened? Let's pick it apart with Dr. Zach Mead, an anesthesiologist who fights medical disinformation online. 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Zach, welcome back to the show.
1: Thanks for having me, David. And I want to be the first to say, don't be scared of this happening to you, because right now is ironically probably the safest time to be at the hospital.
0: So how could a spinal injection of anesthetic that's just supposed to help you get through a procedure and make it more comfortable for you? It's not the procedure itself. That's that beginning stage. We would like to think it's safe. This hearing about a story like this could make people worry.
1: In general, for these types of procedures, I mean, our safety rating is better than that of the airline industry. These events don't happen ever. So I just want to preface too, what I'm about to say is allegations, it's hearsay, but these sources were publicly available sources from family members that have reported things on social media and other people who work at the hospital, but all still technically hearsay. What happened, this patient came in, as he said, knee surgery, spinal injection, standard. At this hospital, usually the trays that anesthesiologists use to do that spinal injection come with the medication from the manufacturer. But there's some sort of, it seems, recall or shortage on that anesthetic, David. So the pharmacy has a larger batch in their pharmacy. And what they were doing, they were taking the larger batch and they were mixing it up into syringes for the anesthesiologists, pre-filling the syringes, and then sending them out to the operating rooms, which isn't a rare thing. It happens in instances of shortages. So they do that. And what was alleged was that the pharmacy technician who had been mixing those medications and putting them in the syringes ran out of the local anesthetic. And it was either bupivacaine or mepivacaine. I've heard those two medications in two different stories conflicting. I'm not sure which one it is. The hospital hasn't confirmed yet. Either way, kind of the same output. He said to someone, please go get me more. And then that person went and it seems like just grabbed some vials off the shelf, probably near where the local anesthetics were. And it ended up being vials of potassium. Potassium is the same medication you give to prisoners for like lethal injections or something like that. Or when we're doing heart surgeries and we want to make the heart stop intentionally.
0: Oh, wow.
1: You give them a load of potassium.
0: Wild. So is this a real alleged just mistake? Mistakes happen, but they're extremely rare. And when mistakes happen in the medical community like this, immediately after they're widely publicized, hospitals work towards preventing them. It's sort of like, you know, if a plane crashes because of a known mechanical error, every plane of that model will be updated before it's allowed to fly again. That mistake is unlikely to happen again. Is that kind of what happens in these situations?
1: Exactly. But I will say, like, small things, not to this scale, because this impacted at least four patients that day, have happened. And so there were safeguards already in place to prevent this. And somewhere in the story that I'm telling you, these safeguards were manually overrode or bypassed or skipped in some way. And that's where the tragedy comes in. So they put that potassium in the syringe instead of putting in the local anesthetic. They label it correctly. It says, you know, bupivacaine, or it says, you know, numbing medication, right? They hand it to the anesthesiologist. So the anesthesiologist, that could have been me. I think I'm doing the right thing. I do the procedure, I inject the medication, and then boom. We find out, the anesthesiologist likely found out within minutes that something was wrong because maybe the patient wasn't getting numb, their heart rate was high, their blood pressure was going crazy, and there was a load of potassium right next to the spinal cord doing Lord knows what, because it hasn't happened enough for us to truly know the impact.
0: Yeah, this is not a commonly, this is a toxic, dangerous, potentially deadly thing. So we don't know exactly what happens because we can't study it because people would get hurt.
1: Yeah, exactly. And so there's been at least four families impacted. It's been reported that some of them are on ECMO, which is this like life support machine. They're in the ICU. Some of them are paralyzed, and it's a true tragedy. But again, I want to just reassure everyone, like right now, it's safe to go to the hospital. If you're getting these surgeries, don't be scared. Don't cancel them. It's probably safer now than it was a week ago.
0: Let's talk about this video circulating from some quote-unquote expert which you and I have discussed in the past. You worry about people online giving medical advice who are not unquote unquote experts. This feller is suggesting people do not get mammograms to assist in breast cancer screening. What do you make of someone posting a video like that?
1: Straight to jail. They should go straight to jail, David. And
0: don't pass go. Don't collect $200.
1: No. Skip the collect $200, straight to jail. And guess what? You don't even get to like roll dice for doubles. This guy is somewhere in the United States. I don't know where he's out of. He is he bought a PhD online. Uh-huh. All right.
0: Yeah.
1: Did you know you could do that?
0: I did. No, it's just like you can, in some places, you can like register to be do weddings from like a 1 minute course. And then in other places, you have to be like a minister for many years. Not that I do think everyone should be able to perform a wedding, but it's the same idea.
1: Yeah. Maybe there should be limits on that too. But so this guy.
0: Fair enough.
1: He bought a PhD and now he goes online and he says all these crazy things. And he said, mammograms aren't finding your cancer, they're causing your cancer.
0: Oh, goodness.
1: Don't get them, blah, blah, blah, blah, blah. Mm-hmm. And it's like, he's not the only one, actually. There's like this group of people. And then when you look in the comments, it scares me, David, because they're like, I'm going to cancel my appointment now. You're right. It's the medical monopoly.
0: Yeah, it's ridiculous. And people don't understand that, like, in a capitalist system, companies that help people also profit. It's kind of an ugly way that it operates, but that's the reality. Hospitals make money and hospitals also save lives, you know?
1: Absolutely. But let's follow the money real quick, David. If these things weren't working and people weren't having good outcomes, who would keep paying for them?
0: Yeah, like the market wouldn't purchase a machine that didn't work or harmed people.
1: Exactly. And the funny thing is most all of these people that say this at the end, one guy specifically I was talking about that bought the PhD goes, so that's why you need to buy my book and attend my seminar courses.
0: Always worry about the person who gives you bizarre, dangerous information. And the very end, they just tuck in a, buy this, take my course, buy my book, you know, subscribe to my thing and pay $1 a month for more content. That's when you really have to worry.
1: 100%. See, follow my content. It's free. You don't have to pay me anything. If you want to, that's fine. I'll accept donations and bribes, but...
0: So, to be clear, mammograms, extremely helpful tool when screening for cancer. I don't know why I'm having to say that.
1: I know.
0: Okay, so when you see videos like this, do you get angry? Does it enrage you?
1: I really do. And it gives me fuel to keep going and to keep making these videos because these individuals are literally killing people. And I don't know what we need to do to change the legal system in America or wherever to make this illegal. I don't know how people with a random PhD can just give this medical advice without retribution. Like,
0: yeah, I mean, I'm from Canada. I live in the U.S. The medical system there, certainly a little different, single-payer healthcare. Having said that, there's no restriction on these videos. Anyone around the world can get access to them. It's both a wonderful thing because people like you have a platform, you know, people can speak up in a way that they couldn't, you know, 20 years ago. But it also means that people can speak up in a way they couldn't 20 years ago. It's scary and good. It's the world we live in.
1: I do support informed adults making stupid decisions for themselves. But it does bother me when those decisions stop impacting only themselves and start impacting hundreds and thousands of people.
0: You can find Zachary Mead under Dr. Zach Mead MD on TikTok and Instagram. Zach, it's always a joy having you here. Thanks for talking to me.
1: Thanks.
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24: From the National Newsroom of the Canadian Press, I'm John Kennedy. Prime Minister Mark Carney met with his cabinet and Canadian premiers today, hours after 50% U.S. tariffs on Canadian goods went into effect. Carney told the premiers that the provinces need to keep working together after telling reporters that Canada's response to the U.S. tariffs is a focused one. He also said the U.S. introduced efforts in the last hours of negotiations to restrict Canada's ability to trade with other nations. Carney called that move a power play that became an issue of sovereignty. Manitoba's Premier Wab Kanoo says his government stands behind Canada's retaliatory tariff measures set to go into effect next month. Speaking to reporters in Winnipeg today, Kanoo was asked about whether Manitoba workers would be collateral damage in the Canada-U.S. trade war.
0: Workers in Manitoba are at the center of this. You heard from the Prime Minister today that the Americans wanted to tariff heavy vehicles, which we manufacture here. We have a steel plant in Selkirk, so I'm glad that the Prime Minister has walked away from what would have been a bad deal.
24: Kanoo says he and his fellow premiers met virtually with the Prime Minister, and there's a strong sense of unity. More evacuation orders and alerts have been put in place for properties in BC's South Cariboo region as the massive Pear Lake wildfire continues to grow. Canadian Press reporter Lisa Laporte says the Thompson-Nicola Regional District issued the order for two properties along Highway 99 west of Cache Creek.
1: There are now 81 evacuated properties in the Bonaparte Plateau and Blue Sky Country areas, while more than 1,500 others remain under alert. Meantime, evacuation orders and alerts now cover more than 100 properties in the Pavilion and Marble Lake areas.
24: The Pear Lake wildfire has grown to more than 1,600 square kilometers in BC, which remains under a state of emergency due to the fires burning across the province. Unifor and General Motors have agreed on a tentative labor contract for more than 4,600 auto workers.
2: Unifor National President Lana Payne says the agreements deliver strong increases in wages and benefits for workers at GM in Ontario. That includes the Oshawa Assembly Plant, the Kami facility in Ingersoll, as well as operations in St. Catharines and Woodstock. Talks between Unifor and GM Canada began earlier this month after the union reached an agreement with Ford that included 3% annual pay increases and a renewal of a no-closure agreement. The GM labor contracts must still be ratified by Unifor members. The union says ratification meetings are scheduled for August 29th and 30th. Don Mitchell, The Canadian Press.
24: This is The Canadian Press. In sports, Miu Yamoshita increased her lead and Canadian teenager Aphrodite Deng vaulted up in the leaderboard today at the CPKC Women's Open in Edmonton. Japan's Yamoshita turned a 5-under par 65 in the third round to get 19-under for the tournament and 6 shots ahead of the field. The 16-year-old Deng from Calgary shot the day's lowest round of 63 to get 10-under and is tied for 6th. Dylan Cease pitched 6 no-hit innings and Nathan Lucas hit the decisive home run in the 8th inning as the Toronto Blue Jays beat the New York Yankees 4-3. The Jays moved half a game behind third and final wildcard spot before tonight's action and can win their 8th consecutive series tomorrow afternoon at Yankee Stadium. Alex Lamontagne scored twice in her Vancouver debut and the visiting Rise scored 4 times in the second half to knock off the front-running Ottawa Rapid 5-1 in Northern Super League play tonight. From the Canadian Press, I'm John Kennedy.
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5: On a warm, quiet afternoon, Ottawa residents were preparing for the last long weekend of the summer. Ottawa, on Friday, August 29th, 1958, seemed like a perfect day, until 4:12 p.m. when the city was rocked by an explosion, Dishes shattered as they fell off the shelves. Windows shook and rattled to the point of breaking. A 45-year-old man collapsed on his veranda from the shock of the blast. The switchboards of the Ottawa Citizen and the city's emergency services lit up like Christmas trees as calls came in to find out what happened. Had a factory exploded? Was it an earthquake or a prelude to a Russian nuclear attack? On the ground, they tried to determine where the explosion came from, but they should have looked up. I'm Craig Baird, this is Canadian History X, and today we are feeling the need for speed as we break the sound barrier and jet off on a journey on the Avro Arrow. The explosion that rocked Ottawa happened 45,000 feet above the capital as test pilot Jan Zurakowski flew the experimental Avro Arrow fighter jet faster than the speed of sound, causing a sonic boom that shook the city. It was a revolutionary jet, and within 6 months, it would be dead. And one phrase has echoed ever since. Dief killed the arrow. I've seen that comment dozens, if not hundreds of times. Anytime I post something about Prime Minister John Diefenbaker on social media, you can bet someone is going to write that. Diefenbaker has become the focus of all blame for the sudden cancellation of the Avro Arrow in 1958, but the story is deeper and more complicated than that. And to tell any good story, you have to start at the beginning. Aircraft played a critical role in the Allied victory during the Second World War, and Canada was central in getting those planes in the sky. Engineers like Elsie McGill oversaw the construction of hundreds of aircraft that would fly over the English Channel, while Canada's Commonwealth Air Training Plan prepared tens of thousands of pilots. Far from the reach of German bombers, Canadian factories were the perfect place to produce planes. And in 1942, the government created the Crown Corporation Victory Aircraft Limited. Located near what is Toronto Pearson International Airport today, the Moulton factory operated by Victory Aircraft was given blueprints and a Lancaster MK-1, a British bomber with the hopes of producing a new aircraft that could deliver bigger payloads at longer ranges. The factory got to work assembling the Avro Lancaster MKX heavy bomber, and it was one of the most complex aircraft ever created, with 500,000 manufacturing operations involved in creating 55,000 separate components. It took only 16 months to go from blueprints to the first test flight, which impressed the management at Avro in the United Kingdom. The UK wanted more bombers, and Victory Aircraft were happy to provide them. Production ramped up on the aircraft, with a factory workforce of 10,000 people, one quarter of which were women. Eventually, their efforts produced at the astounding rate of one aircraft per day. And by the end of the war, the factory had built a variety of planes, including 3,197 Avro Ansons, 430 Avro Lancasters, 6 Avro Lancastrians, an Avro Lincoln, and an Avro York. On November 11, 1945, Victory Aircraft ceased production, and the Canadian government sold the factory to Hawker Siddeley Group. That company used the factory for their new subsidiary, Avro Canada, which would eventually become Avro Canada. The war effort trained thousands of Canadians to produce high-quality aircraft and a highly skilled workforce. So it's no surprise that in 1947, the Avro XC-100 became Canada's first jet fighter, and it hit the skies for the first time on January 19, 1950. Designed by Avro, it was later renamed the CF-100 Canuck, and eventually 692 of them were built and entered into the service with the Royal Canadian Air Force in NATO bases in Europe and North America. On December 18, 1952, test pilot Jan Zurakowski took a CF-100 Canuck MK-4 prototype to Mach 1.1 as he dove from 14 kilometers above ground and broke the sound barrier. It resulted in the first straight-wing jet aircraft to achieve controlled supersonic flight, and while the CF-100 was an excellent aircraft, it was clear by the time it entered service that more power was needed, and Avro was going to be the one to give it. If you've seen the 2023 Oscar-winning movie Oppenheimer, you know the United States beat the world in developing the atomic bomb and used it twice on Japan, effectively ending the Second World War. This led to an arms race, and the Soviet Union caught up on August 29, 1949, when they tested their first nuclear bomb. The two countries pushed science further, and the atomic bomb became hydrogen bombs, which were more powerful, flexible, and cleaner than A-bombs. Throughout the early 1950s, the Cold War escalated as the United States and the Soviet Union built up nuclear arsenals, and as the threat of nuclear war increased, Canada sat geographically right in the middle of the two superpowers. To detect Soviet bombers flying over the Arctic, the United States and Canada developed early warning radar systems. The Pine Tree Line, along the United States-Canada border, was built in 1951 and was the first coordinated system for early detection. Two more radio lines, the Mid-Canada Line and the Distant Early Warning Line, were developed in 1956 and 1957. Now that the United States and Canada had the power to detect approaching Soviet bombers, they just needed a way to intercept them and enter the CF-105. By the early 1950s, Avro Canada was a leader in aerospace and a major contributor to the Canadian economy as it employed thousands of people and its supply chain employed several thousand more. The Royal Canadian Air Force was looking for supersonic missile-armed jets that could combat Soviet bombers. The Canuck was fine, but it was ineffective against new bombers that could fly faster for longer distances. From 1952 to 1953, Avro and the RCAF discussed creating a new, revolutionary aircraft for a two-person crew with a range of 550 kilometers at low speed and 370 kilometers at high speed. It needed to be able to reach a cruising speed of Mach 1.5 or 1.5 times the speed of sound and maintain that speed at 21,000 meters while being able to handle turns of 2 Gs with no loss of speed. Within 5 minutes, the aircraft had to go from engine start to an altitude of 15 kilometers at Mach 1.5 without losing energy. And this was a tall order, but Avro Canada was up for the task because they had some of the best aerospace minds in the world at their disposal. In May 1953, Avro submitted their C-105 design, and 2 months later, the RCAF accepted the proposal, giving them the go-ahead to start the project. And at first, it would be limited in its overall scope, as Avro was provided $27 million for flight modeling. But after the Soviets tested a hydrogen bomb in August 1953, the budget for the Avro CF-105, or Aero as it became known, was upgraded to $260 million, and the RCAF requested 5 Aero Mach 1 flight test aircraft, the first version of the aircraft, followed by 35 Aero Mark IIs, the upgraded second version of the aircraft. Avro had the money. Now, they needed to build these new aircraft in a very short amount of time. On September 30th, 1953, Avro purchased a jet plant near Malton, Ontario for $17.5 million to allow them to build a complete aircraft from airframe to jet engines in a Canadian factory. A spokesperson stated, "Never before has a Canadian company been capable of building a plane from top to bottom. We have always had to buy various parts for the aircraft. Now we can design and put one together on our hook." Born in Winnipeg, Avro President Crawford Gordon Jr. had been the leader of Canada's wartime defense production under C.D. Howe, the Minister of Munitions and Supply, during the Second World War. Considered one of Canada's greatest business minds, he took over as president and general manager in October 1951 and helped solve several problems in the development and production of the CF-100. Working alongside him was James C. Floyd. He was born in England and worked for A.V. Roe before moving to Canada in 1946. By 1952, he was Avro Canada's chief engineer. To meet the strict deadlines set by the RCAF, the Avro Aero program changed how it created and tested prototypes. Typically, a small number of prototypes were built and flown, which was time-consuming and delayed building of production models. Instead, Avro set up a production line first and tested production models rather than prototypes. And as tests were complete, Avro could incorporate changes into the design and full production would start immediately. But before they did that, they had to create 9 free flight models. These models were smaller than the actual Aero and were mounted onto rocket boosters to test how they reacted at supersonic speeds. 6 models were tested over Lake Ontario and 2 were tested over the Atlantic Ocean. The tests proved successful and only a few design changes were needed, mostly focused on wing profile and positioning. This is when the first rumblings of budget cuts reached Avro offices. As early as 1953, Senior Army and Navy officials were questioning the program because funds were being diverted to the Air Force. Regardless of the rumors, though, Avro was moving full steam ahead on the Arrow.
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0: The high is 25, then partly cloudy with a low of 14. Monday, 60% chance of showers, high of 26. Tuesday, 60% chance of showers and a high of 22.
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2: In October 1954, R.K. Anderson, Avro's assistant industrial engineer manager, spoke in front of 250 scientists, engineers, and technicians at an international meeting and stated their new program would be ready by 1956. He didn't name the arrow, but most believe that's what he was talking about. By 1955, news reports filtered out about a new aircraft being developed by Avro, and on September 16th, the Regina Leader Post reported that the new aircraft may not have a pilot due to the stresses of such high speeds. It said, "At 1,500 miles an hour, a plane is approaching the heat barrier in which ordinary metals such as steel tend to give way. The heat is caused by friction between air and the aircraft. It is believed the pilot will have little to do than take it off and land it, and even this may be done automatically." In February 1956, the Royal Canadian Air Force demanded changes to the fire control system so they would be similar to the firing system in development with the Americans on their Sparrow missile program. The RCAF felt this system was more accurate and a better fit for the Arrow. Avro objected to implementing this new fire system because further testing would delay unveiling the plane and increase the costs. But the RCAF stood firm and the new system was developed for the Arrow. By the time the Arrow was ready to debut, it was unlike anything anyone had ever seen. Weighing in at 20,000 kilograms, it had a 15.2-meter wingspan and was capable of speeds faster than any jet in its class. With a top speed of 2,104 kilometers, it could fly from Vancouver, British Columbia to St. John's, Newfoundland in just over 2 hours. It could also reach nearly twice the speed of sound and an altitude of 53,000 feet. The refrigeration system of the plane was also so powerful it could produce 23 tons of ice per day, if one wanted it to produce ice, that is. Inside, there was 17 kilometers of wiring and a control mechanism strong enough to lift 6 elephants standing in an elevator. Now completed, it was time for its big unveiling, and the day turned out to be one of the most important days in human history, but not because of the Arrow. Major events can sometimes be overshadowed by another momentous event on the same day. This is what happened on the morning of June 25, 2009, when 1970s icon Farrah Fawcett died of cancer. As news of her death spread, 12 hours later, Michael Jackson died. News of his death caused websites to crash, Google believed it was under attack by hackers, and global internet traffic increased by 20%. It was a major event overshadowed by another, which is what happened on October 4th, 1957. On a warm autumn day, 12,000 gathered at the Avro plant to see the Avro Arrow emerge from the hangar, and the paint was still wet. Ian Austin, a journalist in attendance, said, "It swept back Delta wings and early electronic flight controls gave it the look of tomorrow, as did its blinding white, matte black, and day glow orange paint." Air Vice Marshal Hugh Campbell said, "The Arrow, including its missiles, flight trail, and fire control systems, we believe will become a very important component of North American air defense." Everyone wanted to touch the plane to make sure it was real. One man in the crowd broke through the rope cordon and ran to check out the wings and belly. Several other

0: kicked the tires, which were set to 200 pounds of pressure. Others stuck their fingers in any vent they could. Jan Zurakowski, the test pilot who would take the plane to the skies, said, "She'll do. Easy to fly. She'll be the easiest flying plane ever built." And the final cost of that first plane? $6 million. But amid the hoopla, several reporters raised concerns. There was a worry about the noise. Anyone living within 3 to 4 kilometers of the plane would have their home rattled by the sonic booms. The Calgary Herald questioned if it would be even useful by the time it was ready to roll out. It said, "Will the Arrow, which will not be in a squadron service until 1961, be outdistanced soon by rockets? This is the real contest the Arrow face, not against Russian bombers, which she can magnificently demolish, but against the timescale of rocket missilery, which has rapidly compressed her useful fighting life." The article added that no matter what the concerns were, there was no way the Arrow would be cut from production because by 1957, it was one of the biggest employers in Canada. It stated, quote, "It should be said, if only for the benefit of the 20,000 Canadians whose jobs depend on the project, that in the current defense economy, the Arrow is as safe as a church." The Ottawa Citizen speculated that the jet could be used to carry nuclear bombs and Canada's involvement in building bombs. Its headline said, "Avro's new jet as platform for launching H-bombs." So what overshadowed the Arrow on October 4th, 1957? Sputnik. On the other side of the planet, the Soviet Union sent Sputnik 1 into low Earth orbit, and it changed everything. Sputnik was a simple polished sphere 58 centimeters in diameter with 4 external antennas broadcasting radio pulses. Humanity had entered the space age. The small satellite orbited the Earth at a speed of 8 kilometers per second at a height of about 500 kilometers above the Earth. After 6 months, Sputnik re-entered the atmosphere, and in that time, it had orbited the planet 1,440 times. Within 12 years, humans would walk on the moon, and in 60 years, spacecrafts Voyager 1 and Voyager 2 would be traveling outside the solar system. Sputnik had also changed the art of war. Since the first atomic bomb was dropped in 1945, destructive instruments of war were transported by bombers. The arrival of Sputnik meant the nuclear bomber would be fast becoming extinct in favor of intercontinental ballistic missiles. No matter how fast the Arrow could fly, it would be no match. The death of the Arrow began the day it was born.
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0: A month and a half after Sputnik fell back to Earth, the Avro Arrow took flight for the first time with Jan Zarachowski at the helm. I've mentioned him a few times already, but waited to delve into his impressive resume until now. Zarachowski was born in 1914 in present-day Ukraine. As a teenager, he learned to fly gliders before joining the Polish Air Force in 1934, and he graduated a year later. When Germany invaded Poland in September 1939, Zarachowski took his outmoded PZL P7 trainer to the air against seven German planes. He damaged one before he was forced to retreat after his guns jammed. When Poland was defeated, Zarachowski made his way to England using forged documents. Thousands of Polish Air Force pilots like Zarachowski joined France and England to fight the Germans. Zarachowski took part in the Battle of Britain in 1940 before he was reposted as a flight instructor. Following the war, he remained in Britain to train pilots because he was considered to be one of the best aerobatic pilots in the United Kingdom. He would fly 30 different types of planes, and following the war, he moved with his family to Canada and became a test pilot for Avro in 1952. He had ice in his veins and nerves of steel, and on March 25th, 1958, he was ready to make history at 9:53 a.m. when he took the Arrow on its first flight. It lasted 35 minutes and was problem-free as Zurakowski put the aircraft through its paces. After the flight, Zurakowski, a man of few words, said it had excellent handling and, quote, "It's a beauty." 9 days later, on the Arrow's third flight, it went supersonic. On the seventh flight, it broke the sound barrier at 50,000 feet while climbing. A top speed of Mach 1.98 was reached, but engineers said it could be pushed further. And with such favorable outcomes, Avro began working on the Arrow Mark II. But dark clouds loomed on the horizon, and before the decade was over, the revolutionary aircraft would be dead. The Avro program was amazing, but it came at a very high cost. The jets were expensive, at $6 million each, or $63 million today. An estimated $400 million was put into diverting funding from other military programs. Sputnik rewrote the book on nuclear warfare, and while the Avro Arrow was one of the fastest jets in the world, other countries like France, the United Kingdom, and the United States were already developing their own comparable jets, and the Avro Arrow had another enemy: politics. In 1948, Liberal leader Louis Saint-Laurent became prime minister, and Canada underwent a transformation. Under his watch, the Trans-Canada Highway, St. Lawrence Seaway, and Trans-Canada Pipeline were all initiated. Canada took its first steps towards Medicare and the creation of RRSPs and a strong social safety net during this time as well. The Liberal Party had governed Canada since 1935. Progressive Conservatives were led by the dynamic John Diefenbaker. He had a fiery speaking style, and he was very magnetic. Thousands would attend his rallies around the country, and on June 10, 1957, he won the election and became Prime Minister of Canada with a minority government. Government spending had increased since the end of the Second World War, and now in power, Diefenbaker looked to cut costs. Avro Arrow was firmly within his crosshairs. It also didn't help that Crawford Gordon Jr. and Diefenbaker didn't see eye to eye. Gordon was closely tied to the Liberal Party, while Diefenbaker led the Progressive Conservatives. After their first and only meeting, which lasted barely 20 minutes, Diefenbaker called Gordon a rude drunk who puffed smoke in his face. And Diefenbaker didn't drink nor smoke. Two of his advisors, Minister of National Defense, Major General George Perks, and Chief of Staff Committee Chair, General Charles Foulkes, recommended abandoning the Arrow in favor of the new American-built Bomarc missiles. Things got worse for Avro on March 31, 1958, when another federal election was held and Diefenbaker won the largest majority in Canadian history. On April 22, 1958, the Defense Research Board advised the government against any sort of cancellation because the Avro would be a useful weapon system for several years to come. The future of the Arrow hung in the balance and depended really on what the Russians would do next. The Ottawa Journal reported, if the Russians move towards ICBMs, the Avro would be obsolete. If they continue with bombers, the Avro would have an impact. The newspaper stated, such a government decision would be changed overnight if intelligent reports out of Russia provided reliable information that the Soviet Union planned to halt bomber production soon. On August 11, 1958, Major General George Perks, the Minister of National Defense, requested that the Arrow program be canceled, but the Cabinet Defense Committee refused to do so. In September, Perks again put forward the request to cancel the Arrow. The request included a plan to install the Bomarc missile system in Canada. The Bomarc missile was the world's first long-range nuclear-capable ground-air anti-aircraft missile. Diefenbaker entered Canada into an agreement with the United States to purchase 56 Bomarc missiles, which would be deployed in Quebec and Ontario. The missile system also cost less than half the Arrow program. The committee accepted the installation of the missile system, but again refused to cancel the Avro Arrow program. The committee wanted to wait until a major review of the program would be available on March 31, 1959, but Diefenbaker already had his mind made. He said it was obsolete, adding, there is no purpose in manufacturing horse collars when horses no longer exist. Amid all the uncertainty, though, Avro continued to work on its revolutionary plane. On August 2, 1958, the second Avro Arrow took flight and remained in the air for 75 minutes. 3 weeks later, it hit 1,400 kilometers an hour and reached 50,000 feet. But for the government, success meant nothing.
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2: Hey, it's Brett McGarry, and I don't know about you, but for me, it's been such a goofy summer weather-wise that I feel like I haven't really had a summer. But there's still a lot of time, and I have a couple of must-play golf courses this year in Morden and Gimli that I haven't visited in years. I've got to get out there and play. I just hope I can get off the first tee without ditching my ball into the trees on one and the pond at the other.
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32: Going down to 9 degrees tonight with fog patches developing. Tomorrow is a mix of sun and clouds. The fog will dissipate, high of 25, and then partly cloudy in the afternoon, a low of 14. Monday, cloudy, 60% chance of showers day and night, high of 26. Tuesday, high of 22 with 60% chance of showers.
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0: On February 20th, 1959, thousands of Avro employees went off to work, and then in a flash, everything changed. In the House of Commons, Prime Minister John Diefenbaker stood up and declared that the Avro program was dead. The decision had come down to costs and the fact jet fighters were going to be obsolete as we entered the missile age. Diefenbaker had agreed to purchase Bomarc missiles from the United States and couldn't afford to do both. Avro management was completely caught off guard. They had known the program was in jeopardy, but they did not expect a decision before March 31st. The company hoped to fly the Arrow Mark II before then and set new world speed and altitude records to gain public support. Crawford Gordon said, "We have received wires from the government instructing us to cease all work immediately on the Arrow and the Iroquois program at Malton and by all suppliers and subcontractors. As a result, notice of termination of employment is being given to all employees. We profoundly regret this action, but we have no alternative since the company received no prior notice of the decision, and therefore, we were unable to plan any orderly adjustment." With the news of the program's demise, Avro Canada laid off 14,528 employees. There was speculation that the move was meant to embarrass the government and force it to walk back its decision, but Executive Vice President Fred Smee said there was no alternative after the program was canceled. The Avro Aero supply chain was impacted as well, and another 15,000 people lost their jobs. The day of February 20th, 1959 has become known as Black Friday in the aerospace industry. The Aero staff were not the only ones caught off guard by the decision. The Ottawa Journal reported the House of Commons was shocked, stating, "It was evident by the hush that fell over the House this morning that the members had not expected the pronouncement of the Aero death sentence almost 6 weeks ahead of deadline." Liberal leader Lester B. Pearson called for a complete review of defense policy, stating, quote, "Where are we going from now on this vital matter?" General Charles Foulkes, chairman of the Canadian Chiefs of Staff, blamed the cancellation of the program on high costs and the lack of foreign orders. He stated, "Therefore, because of these reasons, it is now possible that we may have to abandon the policy of developing and producing special Canadian equipment for the limited requirements of the Canadian forces." Diefenbaker issued a statement on that day where he again said the Arrow was obsolete. He said, "By the middle 1960s, the missiles seemed likely to be the major threat and the long-range bomber relegated to supplementing the major attack by these missiles. This decision is a vivid example of the fact that a rapidly changing defense picture requires difficult decisions, and the government regrets the inevitable impact of it upon production, employment, and engineering work in the aircraft and related industries." Diefenbaker added, "The examination had been made in light of all information available considering the probably nature of threats to North America in future years, the alternative means of defense and the estimated costs. The conclusion is that the development of the Arrow should be terminated now." An attempt was made to provide the completed Avro Arrows to the National Research Council of Canada as a test aircraft, but the council refused it because they couldn't supply spare parts, staff, or trained pilots. Then, in a shocking decision, the government ordered the destruction of all Avro Aero planes, blueprints, models, and designs. And many are still baffled by this. But in July 1959, the engineering marvels of their time were unceremoniously cut to pieces by blowtorches. The Victoria Times columnist reported, "The remains were left on a concrete flight apron to be taken away and disposed of as scrap metal." Rumors swirled that Diefenbaker ordered all evidence of the plane's merits destroyed to avoid future embarrassment, while others said it was for security reasons. Some believed the CIA was involved in terminating it because it could outperform their own top-secret U-2 spy plane. Amid the destruction, a story emerged that Air Marshal W.A. Curtis had hidden an Arrow away. In 1968, he was asked if the rumor was true, and he said, "I don't want to answer that." And while no intact, full-sized Avro Arrow has ever been found, the legend persists that there is one somewhere out there in Canada. It's not easy to hide, and after 7 decades, if you haven't found it, it likely doesn't exist. Full-sized working Arrows may be long gone, but in 2018, one of the test models was discovered, Below Lake Ontario, a small bit of history and an engineering marvel was found covered in sediment. The official death of the arrow, much like a rock thrown into a pond, caused ripples, affected many people, and took down a politician. It is unknown if the Avro program would have been cancelled regardless of the government in charge. It was a costly endeavor during changing times, so it could have just been a matter of time. Blair Fraser of Maclean's wrote that, unfortunately for John Diefenbaker, his name will always be tied to a death in Canadian aerospace innovation and the joy he got from it, stating, quote, never, not even in June 1957, as Prime Minister Diefenbaker met the press with such well-earned glee as when he announced the discontinuance of our all-Canadian supersonic fighter aircraft, the Avro Arrow. Charles Lynch of the Ottawa Citizen reported, I, for one, am convinced the program would have been carried through but for Mr. Diefenbaker's open hatred of the Avro Company, which he regarded as a pork barrel operation. Diefenbaker tried to counteract this view when he stated, it was a beautiful aircraft, but I had to make, in the finality, that decision. When one's faced with a problem like this, there's a higher source of strength. If one doesn't have that strength, he can never bear the attacks made on him. I knew that a great industry that had been established would be weakened, but it was right to end it. But then, he bought 66 second-hand Voodoo fighters that could only go half the speed of the Arrow, and then the Bomark missile program also hurt him. That system was met with immense criticism in the 1960s as the anti-nuclear movement grew, and that led to the program being abandoned. The Voodoo aircraft and the Bomark purchases amounted to more than the entire cost of the Arrow program, with little to show for it. Diefenbaker canceled the Avro Arrow only a month after his huge election victory, but it hounded him for the whole time he was in power and beyond. 3 years after the cancellation, conservative candidates dealt with angry Canadians, especially in southern Ontario, who spoke of the loss of the Arrow. In the 1962 election, Diefenbaker saw his record-setting majority reduced to a minority government. A year later, his government was out, as Lester B. Pearson and the Liberals were returned to office. The Progressive Conservatives would not win another majority government until Brian Mulroney in 1984. By 1967, Diefenbaker was out as leader and would spend the rest of his life until his death in 1979 as a backbencher in Parliament. The demise of the Arrow was disastrous for Avro. By the time the company closed its doors in 1962, 25,000 people had lost their jobs and assets were sold for $15.6 million. Avro president Crawford Gordon Jr. never recovered from the Arrow's cancellation. Out of a job, he spiraled, and by 1966, his wealth was mostly gone as he battled alcoholism. He died in New York City of liver failure. His friends said he drank himself to death, unable to get over the demise of the Arrow. The Avro was canceled nearly seven decades ago, but the legend has only grown since then.
6: It is the great what if. There's an allure to the Arrow that captures the public imagination, but I think more than anything, it really was a sense of what if we had finished and actually put it into production.
10: Back in the 1950s, they didn't have computers to test designs. If you wanted to see how something flew, you fired it into the air. So they built prototypes and launched them from this very tarmac. They were 3 meters by 2 meters, or taller than me, but the same wingspan. Put another way, they were one-eighth the size of the Avro Arrow.
0: Pieces of the Avro Arrow have turned up over the years and found their way into museums. The Canadian Air and Space Conservancy has a full-sized replica, while the Avro Museum in Calgary has a flying replica. The nose section of the original Arrow with the words "Cut Here" written on it is on display at the Canadian Aviation and Space Museum in Ottawa. In 1997, a four-hour miniseries called The Arrow was released on CBC starring Dan Aykroyd as Crawford Gordon. It garnered the highest viewership ever for a CBC program, and it won six Geminis in 1998.
11: You know the story. When the RCAF said Mach 2 fighter, two place, 1,000-mile range, the British said it was impossible. The Yanks tried twice and failed. They said, you're dreaming. We said, fine, we'll build it right here in Toronto. And now you guys, my guys, are saying that it can't be done, that they were right?
12: Now that's the rocket that we used to get the model up to speed, and then the onboard sensor tells them...
13: Come on, baby.
12: Damn it! But we did it according to your specs.
13: The specs have changed.
12: Arrow 2
2: project and destroyed the prototypes, the Avro Arrow remains for Canada a world benchmark in aerospace achievement.
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0: From the National Newsroom of the Canadian Press, I'm John Kennedy. Prime Minister Mark Carney says Canada will impose dollar-for-dollar retaliatory tariffs on U.S. goods starting September 8th. He says Canada walked away from what he called a bad deal after the U.S. introduced new 50% tariffs on $28 billion of Canadian imports. Carney says last-minute proposed items included restrictions on Canada's ability to make trade deals with other countries. Ontario Premier Doug Ford says Carney made the right call, urging all provinces to stand together as Canada responds to what he calls economic coercion from U.S. President Donald Trump. Several premiers across Canada showed a united front on Saturday after waking up to find out the country is in a trade war with the United States once again. Manitoba Premier Wab Kanu says all Canadians are united in the pride felt for the country and in the disappointment felt towards U.S. President Donald Trump and his administration.
1: Donald Trump has certainly changed the world, but he hasn't changed us. And we also know that Donald Trump won't be there forever. So let's continue extending that hand of friendship to the American people, and hopefully they will have Donald Trump and his folks see the door very quickly, and we could get back to better times with our neighbors to the south.
0: Kanu says history will not be kind to Trump, so Canada should never make efforts to appease him. Wildfires in British Columbia have left some residents mourning their lost homes while desperately searching for pets that disappeared during hurried evacuations. Summerland resident Robin Gibbs says the Bald Range wildfire destroyed his home, but the loss of his 4-year-old St. Bernard, Boris, has been harder on the family. Meanwhile, the Pear Lake wildfire has grown to more than 1,600 square kilometers, with new evacuation orders and alerts issued as officials warn of strong winds and dry lightning. Canada is expanding its NATO mission to Latvia as drone incursions and other threats raise tensions along the country's borders with Russia and Belarus. Canadian Colonel David Brassard says Canadian troops will be increasingly deployed to strategic locations. But Canadian and Latvian officials say the mission is designed to deter aggression, with troops prepared to respond should Russia attack a NATO member. K-pop sensation BTS are in Toronto for 2 sold-out shows this weekend. Fans began flocking to Rogers Stadium as early as 3 p.m. today. Mai Shimla wore a sailor hat from the band's 2026 Swim video, and she says she loves how authentic the members of BTS are through their music and personalities.
2: They have such good music, and I love how funny and real they are, and they're not afraid to like be themselves and say the truth, and I appreciate that a lot.
0: Saturday's concert was delayed due to heavy rain and thunderstorms, and Rogers Stadium says it's monitoring the conditions. This is the Canadian Press. In sports, Miu Yamoshita increased her lead, and Canadian teenager Aphrodite Deng vaulted up in the leaderboard today at the CPKC Women's Open in Edmonton. Japan's Yamoshita turned a 5-under par 65 in the third round to get 19-under for the tournament and 6 shots ahead of the field. The 16-year-old Deng from Calgary shot the day's lowest round of 63 to get 10-under and is tied for 6th. Dylan Cease pitched 6 no-hit innings, and Nathan Lucas hit the decisive home run in the 8th inning as the Toronto Blue Jays beat the New York Yankees 4-3. The Jays moved half a game behind third and final wildcard spot before tonight's action and can win their 8th consecutive series tomorrow afternoon at Yankee Stadium. Alex Lamontagne scored twice in her Vancouver debut, and the visiting Rise scored 4 times in the second half to knock off the front-running Ottawa Rapid 5-1 in Northern Super League play tonight. From the Canadian Press, I'm John Kennedy.
3: 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My name is Dunner. Thanks so much for joining us again this week. We are live on Chorus Radio News Talk stations from Vancouver to Toronto and all points in between. All right, let's get on to today's show. It's a special episode from the award-winning ongoing History of New Music series. While most of us absolutely love music, how much do we really know about the music that we love so much? Music historian Alan Cross has, over the past 20 or more years, aimed to change all that. On this show, you'll learn details about your favorite artists, records, and more that you simply won't find anywhere else. The show celebrated its 1,000th episode last year and has no signs of slowing down. Our second of two featured episodes today comes courtesy of the ongoing history of new music with Alan Cross, and it's right here on the Curious Cast Podcast Spotlight.
4: Sometimes it may not seem like it, but everything in this universe is connected in all kinds of unseen ways. Humans have always known that chaos is a capricious and fickle thing, something that can show up when you least expect it. I find this aspect of history fascinating. There's the butterfly effect, the concept that a butterfly flapping its wings in China will set off a complex domino effect in the atmosphere that somehow results in a low-pressure wave blasting from Africa across the Atlantic, causing a hurricane in the Caribbean. Now, that really doesn't happen in the real world. This was a metaphor created by a meteorologist and mathematician named Edward Norton Lorentz back in 1963, when he discovered that a minuscule change in atmospheric conditions, he ascribed a value as tiny as 0.00127, could make an enormous difference down the road. This shows why it's so hard to forecast the weather. A little difference can add complexity and instability to a very large system. Remember that Treehouse of Horror episode from The Simpsons where Homer accidentally turns a toaster into a time machine? He travels into the past where he manages to screw up the future multiple times by making tiny, tiny mistakes. This is based on a 1952 short story by Ray Bradbury entitled A Sound of Thunder. A man named Eccles goes back in time and kills a dinosaur. And when he returns to the present, everything is different. We hear about black swan events, these random things that no one expects and no one could have possibly predicted, yet they happen. And suddenly everything changes. COVID-19 was an example of that. Whatever spawned the virus, bats, infected animals in a wet market, a lab leak, it started as something very, very small, but ended up changing the lives of everyone on the planet. We can also apply this sort of investigation to the world of music. If you pick a topic or thing, you can often trace it back to something that illustrates the wonderful and awful randomness of the universe. This is another episode that I call Connections.
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4: Hello again, I'm Alan Cross, and welcome to another show about the unseen and unknown connections that exist in the universe of music. And like previous shows on this topic, I'm hoping that by the time we're finished, you won't look at certain things the same way ever again. Now, full disclosure, this series was inspired by a BBC show called Connections, hosted by James Burke. He masterfully wove together stories about history by pulling on threads that, at first glance, had nothing to do with each other. Yet out of all this chaos and complexity, our modern life was born. Can we do this with rock music? Absolutely. It requires a ton of research, some serious imagination, and all kinds of unexpected discoveries, but it can be done. And just wait until we get to the end of this particular episode. I have one theory that I think will completely and utterly blow your mind. Let's start with something fairly simple. The term rock and roll. It is connected, if we follow things far back enough, to firing flaming rats out of giant cannons. Let me explain. Humans have been trying to blow stuff up for centuries. The Chinese came up with gunpowder sometime in the 9th century, and they used it for both fireworks and as weaponry. And this is where the rats come in. An army would stuff live rats into long, hollow tubes packed with gunpowder. They would then shoot the rats, now completely on fire, toward the enemy. You can imagine the psychological effect that had. Gunpowder also led to the concept of a bomb, an incendiary device that exploded with great force, destroying people and property. Such devices were also put to use in excavating mines to get at coal or whatever minerals were down there. The trick was in setting off the bomb without hurting yourself. In 1745, a British physician named William Watson invented the first version of the blasting cap. It used an electric spark ignited from a distance that would set off some gunpowder, resulting in an explosion. 5 years later, Benjamin Franklin refined the idea. And over the next 100 years or so, various inventors figured out ways to safely blow stuff up using a version of Watson's original design of a blasting cap. But there were still dangers. Blasting caps could explode on their own. It wouldn't be a big bang, but depending on the design, it could be enough to really hurt someone. Over the decades, many blasting caps went astray, sometimes in places where they could be found by unsuspecting children, which is exactly what happened to Lewis Hardin on July 4, 1932. Lewis was out in a field near his home in rural Kansas, and he found a funny-looking thing on the ground. It turned out to be a dynamite cap, a blasting cap. It blew up in his face, and he was permanently blinded. Fortunately, he had a loving sister who looked after him, reading him book after book after book. She read him philosophy, myths and legends, and plenty of science. And somewhere along the way, Lewis vowed to become a composer of music. He went to several schools specializing in teaching music to the blind. He got a scholarship. He learned music theory from books written in Braille. And Lewis became pretty adept. In 1943, he moved to New York, determined to meet the most famous conductors of the day. Standing outside stage doors, he eventually met Leonard Bernstein, Arturo Toscanini, Benny Goodman, and Charlie Parker. Many days were spent performing on the street, and Lewis became well-known and loved by the city's jazz musicians. Sometime in 1947, he started calling himself Moondog. He once knew a dog that loved to howl at the moon, and he liked that imagery. He even wrote and recorded an instrumental piece called Moondog Symphony. Now let's listen to the original 78 RPM release on a label called SMC. Here is Moondog playing drums, maracas, gourds, bells, Chinese blocks, cymbals, and even a hollow log.

Now let's slide over to Cleveland and radio station WJW, where a fast-talking DJ named Alan Freed was making a name for himself by playing R&B records by black performers for an audience of white kids. One of the records Freed loved was Moondog Symphony. It was raw, tribal, and had a beat that he could talk over. So he basically co-opted Moondog Symphony as his own. Freed started referring to his radio show as the Moondog House, and he was king of the Moondoggers. He also started hosting the world's first rock concerts, something that he called Moondog Balls. Now, the original Moondog didn't know any of this, until Freed got a job at WINS in New York City, where he continued his Cleveland Moondog shtick. Moondog heard about it, and he was incensed. So, in 1956, he filed a lawsuit against Freed and WINS for infringement. "You can't call anything Moondog. I'm the original Moondog," he said. "I have been since 1947, long before that Freed character started using my name." Moondog won the case, and Freed had to pay $6,000 in damages and also had to promise that he would never use the word Moondog again. This created a professional crisis for Freed. He needed a new catchphrase. After calling together some buddies for a drinking session, someone, maybe Freed himself, came up with the idea of going back into the history of R&B records, specifically a 1951 release by Billy Ward and the Dominoes called 60 Minute Man. This was released on Federal Records in the spring of 1951, and Freed would have certainly played this on his show in Cleveland. And yes, this record was all about sex, the ability to go on for 60 minutes, or in African-American slang terms, rockin' and rollin' them all night long.

Freed also knew that this black slang term for sex went at least as far back as the 1920s, at least on record. And it had probably been in use as a slang term for much longer. And so the story goes that Freed decided to call what he did and the music he played on his radio show rock and roll. He knew what it meant. The kids in the audience knew what it meant. But white parents had no clue. So it was the perfect secret code. And it worked great. Freed was monstrously popular in New York. And because he declared that he played rock and roll records, all this new music, and remember, it was brand new, was branded as rock and roll. He even tried to trademark the term so no one else could use it, but that didn't work out. From Freed's radio show, the term spread everywhere. And thus, a new genre was born that endures today. So, the next time you go to a rock concert and they have pyro, just remember that all this began with the Chinese firing flaming rats at their enemies.

0: Our next connection stories involves another long and winding road. In 1805, a Swiss physician named Gaspard Vaisseau was inundated with patients suffering from a sudden high fever, a stiff neck, and very bad headaches and seizures and confusion. Many of them died. Autopsies revealed that the protective membranes that covered the brain and spinal cord, membranes known as meninges, were terribly inflamed. Vaisseau was also a student of the history of medicine, so he may have realized that this was a condition first described by Hippocrates. But this 1805 outbreak in Geneva seems to be the first widespread epidemic. Vaisseau called the disease meningitis. Meningitis was a ferocious disease with a mortality rate as high as 90%. If a patient did recover, there was inevitable damage to the nervous system, which included deafness, epilepsy, and changes in behavior. It wasn't until 1944 that penicillin proved to work against bacterial meningitis, but it was powerless against viral meningitis. The disease can spread easily, too. Coughing, sneezing, using shared utensils and cigarettes, they can all transmit meningitis from person to person. Sometime in 1963, a 7-year-old boy from a rough part of London named John fell ill. He was always playing outside with his friends. And because it was London, it was always raining, which left pools of standing water. And because it was a rough part of London, there were rats. And those rats loved those pools of water. John contracted spinal meningitis, probably from playing in those puddles invested with rats in his yard. He got very, very sick. Hallucinations, headaches, nausea. He was taken to St. Anne's Hospital, and John slipped into a coma that lasted for 7 months. He didn't make it home for an entire year. When he was finally discharged, John just wasn't the same. Not only did the illness wipe out 4 years of his memories, he couldn't remember his name, he couldn't remember his mom, his dad, or anything, but the constant spinal taps he had to endure as part of his treatment left him with a permanent curvature of the spine. He also eventually remembered the indifferent and sometimes cruel treatment he received in the hospital. So imagine coming home and not remembering anything. You're now about 8 years old. John says that it was a struggle, a fight to figure out who he was. His memories did come back over a period of about 4 years, but the whole time shaped him for the rest of his life. He suffered tremendous guilt for not knowing everything his parents did for him during the time he was ill. One of the neurological legacies of meningitis, along with a slight hunch from the curved spine, was a piercing stare. And personality-wise, there was a change in behavior. John became a contrarian, a questioner of the status quo, and fiercely independent. Those were the behavioral side effects of the disease. He was bullied in school, something that taught him to fight back. At 15, he was kicked out of school because he wouldn't listen to any of his teachers. His father hated his long hair, so while he did cut it as ordered, he also dyed it green.
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6: Clearing this evening with fog patches developing overnight. The low is 9. Tomorrow, mix of sun and clouds. Fog patches dissipating in the morning. The high is 25, then partly cloudy with a low of 14. Monday, 60% chance of showers, high of 26. Tuesday, 60% chance of showers and a high of 22.
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8: Meanwhile, John was determined to reclaim the forgotten parts of his life. So he became a voracious reader, spending time alone in his room or at the library. His other passion became music. The Stooges, David Bowie, Alice Cooper, Captain Beefheart, they were all favorites. By 1975, John was hanging around with a bunch of other misfits at a clothing shop called Sex. It just so happened that the place was run by a wannabe fashion mogul and music manager named Malcolm McLaren. And he had the idea of forming a band that would become a living, breathing advertisement for his store. McLaren was impressed not only by John's self-made I Hate Pink Floyd t-shirt, but by his stare, that hunch, and his slightly green teeth. John auditioned for lead singer of the band by singing along to Alice Cooper's I'm 18 on the store jukebox. He got the gig, was put together with three other hangers-on, and they became known as the Sex Pistols. And we all know the massive effect they had on not just punk, but rock music, period. How different would our music have turned out had it not been for a bunch of rat-infested puddles in the Holloway area of North London?

I want you to hold on to that thought about Malcolm McLaren and his clothing shop on the King's Road in London. Our next connection story involves that. This is another episode in an occasional series I call Connections. The goal is to bring together seemingly unrelated bits of history to explain why things are the way they are today. And as we pull on some of these threads, we're led down some interesting rat holes. And here's another one. Back in perhaps the 14th century BC, the Mycenaeans of the ancient Greek civilization invented something called a fibula. It was a metal device consisting of a pin used by both men and women to keep their tunics in place. They worked, but they often fell off, leading to some

0: well, embarrassing moments. The fibula endured for centuries pretty much unchanged. Then, in 1849, an American mechanic and inventor named Walter Hunt had a problem. He owed $15, a huge sum at the time, for services rendered by a draftsman who drew up plans for some of his inventions, and this guy demanded to be paid. Hunt was forced to devote any profits from his next invention to paying off that debt. Fortunately, he had an idea. He took a fibula design and added a clasp that covered the point and kept it from opening. The pin itself was bent in a circular twist in the middle, creating a spring. And that spring and that clasp kept the fibula from opening. No more getting stuck, no more clothing falling off. And he called it the safety pin. To raise money to pay off that debt, he sold the patent to a company called W.R. Grace for $400. That's about $15,000 in today's money. The draftsman was paid, and Hunt went off to invent a new type of shirt collar, a machine for making nails, and a boat that could be used in icy waters.
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4: Have you ever been involved in a game as a player or a coach or otherwise where you've surrendered nearly 400 yards on the ground?
5: Probably.
4: You have been?
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0: Every time he sold off the patents cheap, meaning that despite his prolific output, he never became rich. Meanwhile, W.R. Grace made millions off his safety pin. Now, safety pins are extremely useful, especially for tailors and seamstresses, parents with children in diapers, and anyone who needs to hold a couple of pieces of cloth together without having to resort to a needle and thread. Specialized versions even became useful in certain areas of medicine and surgery. Fast forward to the very late 1960s. Richard Myers dropped out of high school after his father died and moved from Kentucky to New York City with a dream of becoming a poet. And while some of his works did get published, even in Rolling Stone, being a poet isn't exactly what you'd call a lucrative gig. By 1972, he was playing guitar in a band called the Neon Boys. In 1973, they convinced the owner of a country and blues bar to give them a Sunday night residency. That bar was CBGB. And over the next half dozen years, it became ground zero for the birth of punk rock. Soon, Richard Myers was going by the name Richard Hell, and the Neon Boys had morphed into a group called Television. Richard's attitude and image were very punk, even for anyone who had started to apply that word to a certain type of music. Richard was also desperately poor. Again, there wasn't a lot of money coming in from the poet gig, and the Neon Boys and Television weren't exactly cash cows. With absolutely no choice, Richard began wearing his clothes until they fell apart. Actually, beyond that. Even after they started tearing and the stitching wore out, he would hold together his shirts and whatever else with, you guessed it, safety pins. This is where we come back to Malcolm McLaren. He'd come to New York with the idea of scouting a band that he could manage. And as he was making friends with the New York Dolls, the group that would become his first client, he spotted Richard and his safety pin heavy wardrobe. Malcolm thought this was brilliant, a fashion statement like no other. And when he went back to his clothing shop in London called Sex, he told his partner, the future superstar designer Vivian Westwood, about what he'd seen. And together, they started making clothes for their customers that used a lot of deliberately and strategically torn fabric held together with safety pins. These outfits were a huge hit with their clientele, the very same people who were part of the still coalescing punk rock scene in London. Punk rock fashion started to involve liberal use of safety pins, something that continues today. So the next time you see a punk kid decked out in gear featuring safety pins, know that none of that would have happened without the ancient Mycenaeans, an inventor who consistently sold himself short, and a very poor poet-musician from Lexington, Kentucky. Hey.

Wank Generation from the Voidoids, featuring Richard Hell, the punk who accidentally made the safety pin fashionable. For our next set of connections, we're going to link a deadly volcanic explosion to The Cure. Okay, here's how it's done. The Earth's crust is broken up into a series of tectonic plates that are slowly rubbing against each other. Along the fault lines, we see active volcanoes that periodically lose their minds. Mount Tambora is in Indonesia's Ring of Fire, a highly active volcanic zone caused by strong tectonic activity. Before 1815, Mount Tambora was over 14,000 feet high. But then on April 5th, 1815, a series of eruptions began, followed by a massive boom on April the 10th. It was the largest volcanic explosion in recorded human history and the biggest of the last 10,000 years. It was heard 2,000 kilometers away, and the resulting shockwaves traveled around the world several times. The top 1,500 meters of the mountain were blown off, injecting 129 cubic kilometers of dirt and dust and whatever into the atmosphere. This was very bad for the people of Indonesia and Southeast Asia, but it was also bad for the climate of the planet in general. There was so much CO2, sulfur, dust, ash, and various aerosols introduced into the atmosphere that a significant amount of solar radiation was blocked as this cloud drifted everywhere. 12 months later, the entire planet saw the year without a summer, where temperatures dropped between 1 and 4 degrees Celsius. That meant cold, dreary, and rainy summers. Crops failed. Rivers that normally flowed all year round froze over in the winter. And when the sun did come out, the sunrises and sunsets were wild displays of red, orange, and yellow, thanks to all the dust. It was during this summer, on the shore of Lake Geneva, that 18-year-old Mary Shelley and her future husband, the poet Percy Bysshe Shelley, visited some friends in a mansion called Villa Diodati. What was supposed to be a nice, warm summer vacation was cold, stormy, and wet. It was awful. There was nothing to do but sit around inside. During a particularly bad stretch in June, the group entertained themselves by telling ghost stories. And it was during those dark, miserable nights that Mary came up with the plot for a novel that she would call Frankenstein, or the Modern Prometheus. There's an argument to be made that Frankenstein was the first science fiction novel, but it also laid the foundations for gothic literature, stories of horror, romance, and the supernatural. Other authors picked up on that thread, setting their stories in gloomy, isolated castles featuring melodramatic characters who are in the throes of madness and death. Dracula and Wuthering Heights are just two examples. Beginning in the 1920s, stories of vampires, Dracula, and Frankenstein were made into movies, kicking off an endless supply of monster and horror movies for the next several decades. By the time we got to the 1960s, this ultra-noir look at the world had begun to affect music. Jim Morrison and the Doors were definitely influenced by gothic styles. Just think of songs like The End from their first album. The Velvet Underground went in this direction. And even Alice Cooper brought a cartoonish view of gothic thinking to the mainstream. When punk rock started to blow up in 1976, young artists began looking for inspiration beyond blues-based rock. Given the tough economic times in the UK, many drifted toward the dark thoughts they were having about their prospects and life in general. At the same time, rock had become more theatrical. Think David Bowie and all his characters, the British glam scene, Lou Reed in this shifting image, and the New York Dolls and their whole shtick. What we got was a lot of costumes and makeup. Dramatic and overwrought Victorian-era clothing, the kind of clothes Mary Shelley or Bram Stoker might have worn, came into vogue, and it paired well with some of the music being made. In January 1979, Bauhaus released a 9-minute debut single entitled Bela Lugosi's Dead, with lyrics about vampires and bats and bell towers. Around the same time, Joy Division emerged out of Manchester with dark songs sung in a deep and dramatic way by singer Ian Curtis, who of course died by suicide in May 1980, adding even more drama and gloom. There were plenty of other like-minded groups too. Susie and the Banshees, Magazine, Alien Sex Fiend, the first single from Kate Bush called Wuthering Heights, in case you forgot, and The Cure. It only seemed natural to describe these groups and their music as gothic, or goth for short. Writers like Dave Marsh and Nick Kent began to use the term. And more groups followed. Adam and the Ants, Nick Cave and the Birthday Party, Sex Gang Children.
And fans, always looking for a little bit of fun, started adopting uniforms made of velvet, capes, collars, ruffles, and makeup, largely drawn from Gothic Victorian England. Clubs with names like the Batcave gave them a place to gather. Today, goth rock is one of the largest subgenres of music on the planet, stretching around the globe, including Indonesia. I visited a club there once, and the first song I heard was from the Sisters of Mercy. And I wonder how many people in that dark room realized that this song was only possible because of one of their volcanoes that exploded just over there back in

0: 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We'll speak of how a harvesting machine resulted in the birth of rock, plus how something from off-world made music possible in the first place. You will definitely want to hear these stories.
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20: Going down to 9 degrees tonight with fog patches developing. Tomorrow is a mix of sun and clouds. The fog will dissipate, high of 25, and then partly cloudy in the afternoon, a low of 14. Monday, cloudy, 60% chance of showers day and night, high of 26. Tuesday, high of 22 with 60% chance of showers.
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0: This is another show about how everything in the universe is connected, if you look hard enough. I have two more stories that look at music from a height of about 35,000 feet, and even higher. And let's start with a man named Eli Whitney. Starting in 1619, Africans were brought to America to work as slaves. Many ended up on the cotton plantations in the Deep South. It was cruel, inhuman, backbreaking work that all had to be done by hand. And as demand for American cotton increased, so did the demand for slaves to do all the unpaid labor. But then technology intervened, and a machine called the churka, a cotton-picking machine from India, was introduced into the United States. This idea was taken up by Eli Whitney to create the cotton gin, a shortened version of the cotton engine, which he patented on March 14, 1794. His invention could clean up to 50 pounds of cotton lint per day, then 100 pounds, then 200 pounds. It was much faster and more efficient than what slaves could do. Then, on January 1st, 1863, Abraham Lincoln issued the Emancipation Proclamation, stating that all persons held as slaves in the South are and henceforth shall be free. This, of course, happened as the Civil War was raging, which was all about the South wanting to keep slavery. Part of the deal was that each former slave got a plot of land, the 40 acres and a mule concept. It was great in theory, but because of the cotton gin and because of the world's demand for cotton fabric, plantation owners had the opportunity to use this technology to scale up. And the only way to scale up was to acquire more land. And where did they grab a lot of that land from? The former slaves, who had their 40 acres. They were either bought out for a pittance or chased off their property. Meanwhile, there were former slaves who never got any land or had no interest in staying on a farm in the Deep South, thanks to pervasive racism and institutional barriers like the Jim Crow laws. This led to something known as the Great Migration. At least 6 million blacks moved from the American South to northern, midwestern, and western states. This began in the late 1800s and really kicked off by about 1910. It was a major, major demographic shift with major, major social implications. Just one of those implications has to do with music. Some of these people relocated from the countryside to cities like New Orleans, where old black music, some of it dating from hundreds of years earlier, continued to morph and evolve, and the result was jazz. Others moved to places like Memphis and St. Louis, where blues traditions took root and became their own thing. Similar resettlement to Chicago, Indianapolis, Cleveland, and Detroit also resulted in vibrant and exciting black music scenes. These sounds eventually mixed with other genres, country, western, hillbilly, and folk. Blues arrangements became more sophisticated and elaborate. New rhythms were introduced, resulting in what we now call rhythm and blues. And by the time we get to the early 1950s, all these sounds are commingling. And this was the birth of rock and roll. Three other things happened at the same time. First, the big radio networks from New York that used to provide programming for radio stations all across the United States turned their attention to a new thing called television. Those national radio shows were canceled, leaving hours of the broadcast day empty. So the cheapest way was to fill those hours was to hire a guy for $50 a week to spin records. As a result, the number of radio DJs went from about 250 in the entire country to more than 5,000 by the end of the 1950s. Most of them got to pick their own music, and many of them were into rock and roll and rhythm and blues. With so many DJs and so many radio stations, big and small, playing this music, it spread fast. And there was a new audience. Before World War II, the standard path of growing up was you were a child, and then, boom, you were an adult. After the war, a new demographic group was invented, the teenager. Not quite children, not quite adults, but somewhere in between. And there were a lot of them. These were the young baby boomers. And after the horrors of the war, they wanted their own world. And that included their own music. And that music was rock and roll. The fact that their parents hated it made it even better. Still not done. Then something happened in a lab. Engineers were looking to replace the vacuum tube, the device that powered radios, TVs, and virtually every other electronic device. Vacuum tubes were fragile, power-hungry, generated a lot of heat, and took up a lot of space. In 1948, a team at Bell Labs unveiled the transistor, a miraculous replacement for the vacuum tube. It allowed for bulky electronic devices to be made much smaller and more reliable. The first transistor-powered device was a hearing aid. The second was a radio. The transistor radio was a game changer. For the first time ever, music was completely portable. You could take your radio anywhere with zero hassle. Teenagers demanded them so they could hear their rock and roll on their terms and schedule, and most importantly, away from the prying ears of their parents. Now consider this. Rock and roll on the radio was the social media of its day. New ideas and concepts and messages traveled far and wide, reaching every corner of North America and beyond. So this means the transistor radio was a delivery mechanism for the musical revolution, the social revolution, the political revolution, and the sexual revolution that followed through the late 50s and into the 1960s. And now, rock is one of the dominant drivers of culture on planet Earth. For this time to happen, we needed the transistor, the teenager, the cross-pollination of music, the Great Migration, the cotton gin, and when you get right back to the beginning, the horrors of slavery. So it seems appropriate that we play a song about the cotton gin. And believe, I think I found one. At least that's the title of this song by a band called Swear Jar. I can't make out what they're singing, but okay, sure.

0: One more connection story. And like I said a while ago, this one could really blow your mind. It starts about 40,000 years ago. For the previous 260,000 years, Homo sapiens lived out a primitive lifestyle, and they shared the planet with a number of other humanoid species, like the Neanderthals, the Denisovians, Homo floresiensis, and Homo erectus. But 400 centuries ago, not a long time considering the age of the Earth, Cro-Magnons suddenly evolved into modern Homo sapiens, modern humans, while all the other species disappeared. Humans may have had an advantage because our brains quickly got bigger. Well, okay, why? This is wild. It's just a theory, but it's also backed by a lot of science. So let me walk you through it. About 1,000 years earlier, we're now at 41,000 years before today. A star, 200 light years away, went supernova. We're not sure which one because there doesn't seem to be any trace of it left. But we know it existed, and we know it blew up because of records left in ancient tree rings indicating spikes in radiocarbon. Those humans on the side of the planet facing the part of the sky where this star blew up would have seen a sudden, dazzling flash of light, creating a whole new thing in the heavens, larger than the full moon. It remained in the sky day and night for almost a month, and then slowly got dimmer before fading away entirely after about a decade.
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28: From the National Newsroom of the Canadian Press, I'm John Kennedy. Northwest Territories Premier R.J. Simpson has waded into the conversation about the U.S. trade deal that failed to materialize. Simpson says Canada was right to walk away from the U.S. rather than accept a deal at any cost. He notes the North is ready to create jobs, strengthen Canadian supply chains, and open new markets while making Canada more self-reliant. Other premiers are backing Canada's response, while Quebec says the new tariffs will affect $7.7 billion in goods from the province. The Canadian American Business Council and Canadian Federation of Agriculture are both urging Ottawa and Washington to resume their negotiations. Alberta Premier Danielle Smith told a call-in radio show that she's disappointed in the trade talks with Canada and the United States collapsing. She says people should not be cheering for Canada's retaliatory measures, which Prime Minister Mark Carney pledged will match Washington's tariffs dollar for dollar beginning next month.
29: Emotionally, it feels good to retaliate. I get that. But let's remember what happens when we retaliate. When retaliation happens, it means that everybody who is buying products from the United States are now going to face upwards of 50%, upwards to 50% tariffs. And they're talking about that being on steel, on dairy, on appliances, on agriculture equipment. That one worries me a lot.
28: U.S. President Donald Trump introduced new 50% tariffs on billions of dollars of Canadian exports after the trade talks collapsed last night. More evacuation orders and alerts have been issued in BC's interior due to wildfire. The Thompson-Nicola Regional District says there are now 81 evacuated properties in the region. Meantime, the Squamish-Lillooet Regional District says it has updated its evacuation order and alerts, now covering more than 100 properties in the Pavilion and Marble Lakes areas. The Pear Lake wildfire has grown to more than 1,600 square kilometers. A new report from Quebec's Committee on Ethics in Science and Technology is warning today's connected cars pose privacy issues.
30: The findings say modern vehicles have become complex digital hubs that constantly track and record what people do, and the committee suggests users should be aware of those risks. The 64-page study identified 12 major privacy risks, including cybersecurity, location tracking, and unfair insurance practices. Cameras from connected vehicles can also record bystanders who have not consented to being filmed. Head of the committee, Luke Began, acknowledges benefits to smart cars, but also says because many skip reading the terms and conditions of their car, it's crucial people be aware of the risks to make informed decisions. Don Mitchell, The Canadian Press.
28: A new movie based on Alex North's best-selling novel, The Whisper Man, starts streaming on Netflix next Friday. Starring Adam Scott as a widowed crime writer whose 8-year-old son is kidnapped, the character is forced to turn to his estranged father, a retired detective, for help. That leads to a new connection in a decades-old serial killer case. Robert De Niro and Michelle Monaghan co-star in The Whisper Man. This is the Canadian Press. In sports, Dylan Cease pitched 6 no-hit innings and Nathan Lukas hit the decisive home run in the 8th inning as the Toronto Blue Jays beat the New York Yankees 4-3. The Jays moved half a game behind third and final wildcard spot before tonight's action and can win their 8th consecutive series tomorrow afternoon at Yankee Stadium. Miu Yamoshita increased her lead and Canadian teenager Aphrodite Deng vaulted up in the leaderboard today at the CPKC Women's Open in Edmonton. Japan Franz Yamoshta turned a 5-under par 65 in the third round to get 19-under for the tournament and 6 shots ahead of the field. The 16-year-old Deng from Calgary shot the day's lowest round of 63 to get 10-under and is tied for 6th. Alex Lamontina scored twice in her Vancouver debut, and the visiting Rise scored 4 times in the second half to knock off the front-running Ottawa Rapid 5-1 in Northern Super League play tonight. From the Canadian Press, I'm John Kennedy.
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0: Show.
1: Well, it's day four without Intrepid. We've gotten through the worst of the detox. I think we're okay. I think we're on the other side of the shakes and the night sweats and the night terrors. And now it's about living an Intrepid-free life for the next week or so. Yeah, yeah, hands up over there. instead, we are joined by Ed, who is normally working early in the morning. You've probably had a long day already.
2: Yesterday was the longest day of my life. Today, yeah. it's weird. Yeah. Normally, I'm up at like 2:33, have like three coffees before 9.
1: Yeah.
2: Today, I woke up at 9, no coffee, massive migraine.
1: Well, we run a tight ship here, man.
2: Well,
1: tight, no mistakes.
2: You're used to Intrepid. Today, you get inept.
1: There we go. Joy Jeet, how are you?
3: I'm good. How are you?
1: I'm doing very, very well. Amy, how are you in your airtight box?
3: We can see her dancing.
1: Oh, so she's dancing. She's good. Hey, so I woke up today to an article in the National Post, and I don't think it will surprise you that the newspaper I most generally align with in terms of the topics and the takes is the National Post. But on this one, I'm going to politely disagree. And the topic is Justin Trudeau still receives RCMP protection on personal trips. And the article details that he's got, you know, three or four everywhere, including when he travels abroad. And they list how much he the cost to the taxpayer was when he was in office. And it's in the tens of millions of dollars and over the course of, 11 years. And look, I don't like it. I don't like this aspect of Canadian-ness. I've said before on a number of topics, we don't take the things seriously that should be taken seriously. And when it comes to the safety and security of our prime minister, and yes, those who have served as our leader, we have nickel and dimed our way through history. Let's get in the Wayback Machine, shall we? Let's go to 1984. And 24 Sussex Drive at the time was, turns out, a livable home. You could live in that home. Yes, there was asbestos. I'm sure there were rats. But it was a home that families lived in. Now, if you wanted to gain access to the prime minister's residence, here's what you had to do. There were two gates, and there was a semicircle driveway. So you'd enter one gate and exit the other. If you wanted to enter the prime minister's residence, you would show up at the gate and flash your lights. And then one or two people, RCMP, sitting in a Crown Victoria would get out of the car and take a look at you. And if they liked the look of you, they would open the gate and there you are. You are within a stone's throw of the prime minister. And so my dad, when he arrived, said, you know what? God, these guys work long hours. Should they really be sitting there in that car in the middle of winter? Like, what if they have to go to the bathroom? Let's budget for some security huts on either side with heat and cameras for the few security cameras that were around the property. Let's build them something that they can be comfortable in and they can stay warm in. And yes, they could use the bathroom in, and they can stay warm in. And yes, they could use the bathroom in. And the Liberal opposition weaponized that. Who does this man think he is? Does he think he's the king? He's not a king. He works for us. The public purse is not for the prime minister to take care of himself with such lavish expenditures. And that was the tone that was set. Then you fast forward a few years later, and the story that Prime Minister Jean Chrétien and his wife had to barricade themselves into the bedroom of the prime minister while some guy ended up on the other side of the door. And everyone was shocked that this could have ever happened. Shocked that somebody could breach the perimeter and somehow befuddle the RCMP security forces. You know who that wasn't a surprise to? Me and my brother. Because when we were younger, what we would do is we'd go to the backyard of 24 Sussex. And back there, you're on a cliff overlooking the Ottawa River. And you know what we would do on occasion? We would hop the 3.5-foot fence. Say that again. The 3.5-foot fence. And walk down a staircase to the river's edge. And we would walk as far as we could walk. And then we would walk back. And then we would hop the fence again. And then we would walk in one of the many doors that were unlocked. So it did not surprise me, because we as a nation don't take the things seriously that must be taken seriously until something bad happens. You know, when we really didn't start, when we started paying attention to the security of the prime minister after 9/11, it was entirely reactionary. We decided to the value of the security of the prime minister was not something that we would prioritize. Instead, it could be weaponized. And it was. And we've had some embarrassing moments because of it. And so when I hear that the prime minister has a detail, I don't care. I don't care what it costs. I don't want him to own that at all. Now, I concede he has made himself, like, there are a lot of angry people. Yeah, I'm angry too. But the reality of the world that exists today is one where there are threats against this man who led our country. Yes, he led our country in disastrous ways. I don't distinguish between the prime ministers I like and the prime ministers I don't. Every one of them deserves to feel safe and secure throughout their lives. And my dad had a security detail until he decided he didn't want it anymore, and the threats weren't there. The RCMP is telling him there is a continued and sustained threat against him. And for those reasons, he has a security detail. I tell you what I would never have done. Come on this show and echoed all of those penny-pinching, small-minded, needlers and say, oh, shame on him. He has this coming. He should pay for his own security. And then he doesn't have security. And then what happens if something really bad happens to him? What happens if something bad happens? Then I got to walk that back on this show. And I'm not going to do that. Because you know what? As a G7 nation, we like to say that we're playing with the big boys. Maybe we could act like it. Maybe we could act like it. Maybe we could build a house worthy of the leader of a country called Canada. Maybe we could protect our prime minister in a way that is befitting this beacon of a country. Maybe we could buy a plane for him or her without bemoaning the cost to the taxpayer. When our prime minister hosts leaders, I want them in awe of this country. I want them impressed with this country. And those things matter. Those buildings are symbols. Public buildings are symbols. And when we don't take care of them and we don't protect the people inside them, that is a symbol and is symbolic of how we view our leadership. I don't care who our leader is. It could be Avi Lewis after the next election. I would want a 21-gun salute for that guy every time he shows up somewhere where we want to impress the world. It costs something to run a country because we get a return on it. And so I am not going to be that guy. I am not going to be that guy who says Justin Trudeau, there's risk, there's threats against him because he did all those. Yeah, he did all those things. And yeah, in part, he raised the tension and angered people. There is never an excuse to threaten a leader, ever. There's never an excuse to make anybody feel unsafe. He put himself into the arena. We chose him as a nation 3 times. We owe him protection. And I don't care what it costs. Listen, we're going to talk about it later. We found $200 million for a slab of concrete that we call a spaceport. We can afford the overtime and the travel expenses for 4 people who've sworn to protect a man who was our leader for a decade. You may not like him, but you as a Canadian are duty-bound to accept that we have an obligation to protect him. All right, we are going to take a break, and when we come back, a very sad conversation with somebody who has lived in Canada, has loved being Canadian, and he's written an article, Quitting Canada, Why I Am Moving to the United States. Don't go anywhere. This is the Ben Mulrooney Show from coast to coast to coast on the Corus Radio Network.
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4: sunny days. Oh, sunny, sunny, sunny days.
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13: 680 CJOB. Weather.
14: Fog patches dissipating this morning, leaving a mix of sun and clouds. The high is 25, then down to a low of 14 with partly cloudy skies. Tomorrow, cloudy, 60% chance of showers day and night. The high is 26, then down to 14. Tuesday, cloudy, 60% chance of showers, high of 22. Wednesday, cloudy and a high of 24.
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1: Well, I have spoken out ad nauseum at the negative ripple effects of Justin Trudeau's post-national nonsense. What exactly do new Canadians have to do to lock into a country supposedly devoid of identity, but rife with negativity? If our entire history is summed up in colonialism, white supremacy, genocide, racism, is it any wonder that new Canadians feel no need or desire to appreciate and integrate into this thing we call Canada? Well, today we're going to look at that same dynamic, but from the perspective of people who have been here for generations, and ask the question, what happens to your sense of belonging and your identity as a Canadian if Canada, the Canada you used to love, doesn't love you back? And it's a really sad piece written by a reporter with the National Post. Ari Blaff, he wrote Quitting Canada, Why I Am Moving to the United States, and he joins us now. Ari, thanks so much for being here.
16: Thanks so much for having me, Ben. Great to chat with you.
1: It's a beautifully written piece. I learned a lot about you personally. And, you and I probably have witnessed the exact same decay and same dynamics But because I'm just a regular Irish Catholic guy, I don't feel the impacts of those dynamics and that decay the way you have. Talk to me about how you used to see the country and how you see it now.
16: Yeah, growing up in the 90s, it was such an idyllic place to live. It was really an amazing time. I think to be a Canadian, to be in Toronto, to be Jewish in Toronto, was just a wonderful time. It really felt like the end of history. It was no threats, no worries. And today we live in a very different reality where reporting and speaking to Jewish parents, I've shared the fear of like, where would you send your Jewish child to? What synagogue do you go to? What is a safe place to live? What is the future like over here? And just in the matter of a 30-year lifespan that I've had, a very brief life, I've just seen those questions, which people thought were never going to be asked in Canada, are now on everyone's lips, and people are like leaving. Some people are leaving. Some people are thinking about leaving. And the outpouring of letters that I got from people in the Jewish community and people outside the Jewish community after that article was published, saying that we've been feeling the same, not necessarily that we're going to leave, but we definitely are looking and scanning the horizon, seeing what else is out there. It definitely has resonated with some Canadians, and it's touched something.
1: You know, I've done a lot of work with Jewish charities, and I worked with the Mount Sinai Hospital, and they were doing a fundraising campaign. I've told this story before, but one of the reasons I stand with the Jewish community is I was asking them as we were embarking on this fundraising campaign. I said, like, what message do you want to put out there, and what is this hospital? Because we all in Toronto, we've got all these great hospitals, and you know what they are. You know, you've got the Princess Margaret, that's the cancer center, and you got the Peter Munk Cardiac Center, and Sick Kids is Sick Kids. So what's the Mount Sinai? I said, we don't want this to be known as the G. You've got the Princess Margaret, that's the cancer center, and you got the Peter Munk Cardiac Center, and Sick Kids is Sick Kids. So what's the Mount Sinai? I said,

0: fact that they went from that to offering it as a gift to the city gives me chills every time I tell the story. These are the people who are no longer, they no longer feel welcome. These are the people who have given of themselves when at a time when everything was deprived of them. And now it seems we've come back to that point.
1: We have, and the strange thing is that growing up, I was surrounded by so many Canadian Jews that were so proud of their country. Like my, I read about my family friend of mine, and he's someone who flew his flag every single day of the week and really was extremely proud of the country he lived in. And today he feels like it's unrecognizable to the point where he doesn't even fly a flag outside because he feels as though the Jewish community has been scapegoated and left to fend for themselves. And I think that is a real struggle, which a lot of Jews are trying to reconcile with, which is that this country, which they love, which they envision having generations of their children grow up and be a part of and be proud Canadians, where do they fit into this, what you were talking about in the lead into our conversation, into this post-national country, into a country where maybe there's not a central ideology or a central culture that we have or core values? Where does the Jewish community fit in? What is our value to this country, and will we be protected in it?
0: What did you think in anticipation of Mark Carney's speech on anti-Semitism, if you can call it that, at the at the synagogue here in Toronto? And then what did you think after he had given that speech? Because I felt it was I'll tell you after. Go ahead. What are your thoughts?
1: Yeah, it sort of was par for the course for me. I felt like it is exactly the reason, one of the driving reasons why I feel deeply unsafe in this country and deeply uncertain about raising my children in this country, because this is a leader of our country who can't articulate the word Zionism or talk about the Jewish people's right to have a state of their own, or that people who are motivated by destroying that state or bringing about its destruction might not have good intentions about Canadian Jews and might protest outside synagogues or might bully Jewish students in hallways or pressure Jewish medical professionals to get out of the profession. And so it just felt like it was 80% of the way there, but that last 20% is everything.
0: Yeah.
1: And so when it just was, again, this like hate has no place platitude, which means sort of absolutely nothing.
0: Oh, this is not who we are. Yeah.
1: Correct. Yeah. And it's the copy and paste message you hear after every one of these incidents.
0: Yeah. Yeah.
1: And the problem is that it is who we are. It's who we've become. And that is not something that we always were. We were not this way. And I can tell you that my parents and my grandparents didn't feel this way when they came to this country and were raising Jewish kids. But that is what the generation of Jewish parents today are feeling. Something has happened.
0: Yeah. Ari, I listen to a lot of Canada Land. Jesse Brown, I don't agree with everything Jesse says. But I think what he does well. On certain subjects, I will take him. I believe him. I think he does rigorous work. And he said at the end of his commentary on that speech, he said, all right, what I'm going to say now is not quite reporting, but much more than rumor. And he said one of the reasons he was told that that speech had to happen when it happened was because there was a fear in the government that Donald Trump was going to offer asylum in the United States to any and all Canadian Jews who wanted to take him up on the offer. What do you think of that?
1: I think Trump would actually, or Carney would be very surprised by how many Canadians would probably be willing to put up their hands to try a future in America. Yeah. I think it is a very unsettling thing and genuinely is not something, if you had asked me 10 years ago, if this was something that would even be considered to have a refugee program for Canadian Jews, it sounds bizarre.
0: Yeah.
1: And I know it can be part of this like culture war, and maybe Trump is doing it to enhance his negotiating position or bargaining position. But I do think regardless of that, it does tap into a feeling that is very widespread, increasingly widespread amongst Canadian Jews. Yeah. And that's not to say that the United States is perfect when it comes to anti-Semitism and that there are not anti-Semitic incidents over there, but I think there are definitely pockets of the United States today which have a very vibrant Jewish future. and where to be a Jewish kid or to be a Jewish university

0: student or a Jewish medical professional of some sort, you can have a very, you can have an experience that it was like in Canada in the 1990s. It's a time which is sort of outside of our historical moment.
1: Ari, I only have about 30 seconds left, but when are you moving?
0: We are planning on moving hopefully in middle of next year. We have to wait on my wife's paperwork to come through. So I've sponsored her and we're in the process of that right now, but we are sort of eagerly moving there. I don't know if you've been following the whole situation with GadSad, but there are tax implications as well with this. So I'm learning as well on the way, but I really wish the best for Canada. I don't think my relationship is over with Canada. I have so many family here. I'm planning on keeping my citizenship. I love this country.
1: Yeah.
0: And I hope this is not the end of my relationship with Canada.
1: Well, Ari Blaff, America's gain is Canada's, it's Canada's loss and Canada's shame. I'm sorry to see you. I'm sorry it came to this, but I do wish you the best possible life to you and your family.
0: Thanks so much, Ben. It'd be great to stay in touch. I love your program.
1: Thank you so much. All right, when we come back, there is a story out of the UK that you have to hear to believe. That's next.
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1: All right, I want you to sit with a sentence for a second, just one sentence. This week, the government of the UK, the country that gave the world the Magna Carta, common law, the abolition of the slave trade, published an official 9-page government document explaining to newly arrived asylum seekers that they are not allowed to rape women, that they are not allowed to have sex with children. That's not satire. That's not a headline from some parody account. That is the Home Office of His Majesty's government in writing telling grown adults in that country the age of consent is 16 and no, but she said yes. Doesn't count if she's a child. Now, stop and ask yourself the only question that matters here. Who is this for? Because a government doesn't print a pamphlet like this for fun. A government prints a pamphlet like that because it has concluded quietly and internally, without ever saying it out loud or at a press conference, that a meaningful number of the people it is admitting into the country do not share the most basic moral floor of that society that they are joining. Not the ceiling, the floor. Not learn to queue politely. Not here's how the kettle works. Don't rape women. And when a minister was asked to defend it, and this is real, by the way, it happened on a London radio station. She explained that it's necessary because some newcomers come from, quote, different cultures. There it is. That's the ball game. The leader of the Conservative Party of the UK, Kemi Badenoch, gets it.
2: Which cultures, in your view, are less valid than others?
3: Oh, lots. Cultures that believe in child marriage, for instance, or that women don't have equal rights. I actually think it's extraordinary that people think that's an unusual or controversial thing to say. Of course, not all cultures are equally valid. I don't believe in cultural relativism. I believe in Western values, the principles which have made this country great. And I think that we need to make sure that we continue to abide by those principles to keep the society that we have now. I am saying that if we want to have a well-integrated society, we need to make sure that we have a shared culture and a shared identity. This is a multi-ethnic society. That's obvious. I'm a black woman sitting here talking to you. But there is a difference between being multi-ethnic and being multicultural. I grew up in a place that was multicultural, and yet everybody looked the same. Conflict arises when you emphasize difference. We need to emphasize the thing that we share. Being British, British values, the things that we talked about, freedom, equal rights, personal responsibility, not discriminating people because of their sexual orientation. There are some cultures that do that. I don't think that a culture that thinks gay people should be stoned is as valid as ours. This is not a controversial thing to say.
1: Yeah. Yes, she's right. It's not a controversial thing to say. However, for years, anyone who suggested that culture matters, that some values are better than others, that a society built on the equality of women is superior to one that isn't, was called a bigot. You were shouted down. You were deplatformed. Moral relativism was the official religion. Who are we to judge? Every culture is equally valid. They're just different. And now the same governing class that enforced that religion has been forced to publish a document whose entire premise is that no, actually, all cultures are not equally valid, and we'd very much like the new arrivals to adopt ours, specifically the part of, you know, not assaulting our daughters. They know. They've always known. The leaflet is the confession. But here's what makes me genuinely angry, not just amused. The leaflet is what you do instead of policy. A serious country that discovered this failing, that discovered it was admitting people who need to be told rape is wrong, those serious, if they were serious, they would ask, should we be admitting them at all? And at this pace? And with what screening? And what happens if, you know, they ignore the pamphlet? An unserious country prints 9 pages, pats itself on the back, and disperses the same arrivals into more towns and calls it fairness. Integration is not a brochure. Integration is, or at least should be, an expectation backed by consequences delivered by a country confident enough to say, this is who we are, and if you want to be here, you will be that too. Britain has lost its nerve to say that, and a country that won't defend its own moral floor doesn't have a floor for long. And before anyone in Canada gets comfortable, please don't. We were told by our own Prime Minister that Canada is the world's first post-national state. No core identity, no mainstream. That wasn't a gaffe. That wasn't the musings of a moron. That was a philosophy. And a post-national state is precisely a state that can no longer tell a newcomer, this is what we believe here, because it has decided as a matter of principle that here believes nothing. The UK leaflet isn't Britain's story. It is a preview of what is to come here. It's what arrives at the end of the road that we are cheerfully walking, a civilization so afraid of asserting its own values that it's reduced to begging in laminated bullet points for the ones it used to take for granted. The West didn't become the West by accident. We didn't get rich and free and safe by accident. It got there on a foundation of values, of equality of women, rule of law, the sanctity of the individual that somebody built and somebody else defended. You can absolutely welcome newcomers onto that foundation. Millions have come, millions have embraced it, and millions have strengthened it. That is the immigration story this country should be proud of. But you cannot welcome people onto a foundation while simultaneously insisting that foundation doesn't exist. Britain just found out the hard way, 9 pages at a time. All right, I get off the soapbox now. And I'm glad to be talking about this because as I've gotten to know Joyjeet over here, he, to me, even though I make fun of him all the time, is the greatest version of the people we should be inviting into this country. He came here. And what did he do with his time off? We talked about this a couple of weeks ago. He traveled the country. And when somebody travels the country, they learn more about the country. And they find those cultural touch points that we share. And his identity becomes more Canadian. It comes into focus. It becomes clearer. It becomes stronger. Joy, when you got here, like, what did you... There were no pamphlets. There was nothing like that. But there must have been a little bit of a culture shock. There must have been something where you go, oh, that's not how we did things back home. And I wonder when you encountered a moment like that, did you say, all right, might be uncomfortable for me. I've never done that before, but I'm going to do it their way because I'm here now.
4: 100%. Yeah. And you would find a lot more instances when you move to a different country altogether and a different, you know, across 7 seas and everything. But the only point is, as you said, now when I'm here, I need to do things the way the things are done here, not, you know, how I used to do things back at home.
1: Yeah.
4: And they do take a while, but you have to adapt. And that's what, I guess, adapt, like getting into a new culture means.
1: Yeah.
4: And that doesn't mean I'm, you know, foregoing where I came from.
1: Yeah.
4: I still have my roots, but I'm trying to do things differently.
1: Yeah.
4: Not bad, not good, but differently. Yeah. The way I used to do before.
1: Your first generation, I'm second generation on my mom's side. She came from Yugoslavia. My dad's family is Irish going all the way back, but from Quebec. So, you know, I'm half Irish as well. Ed, your family's from Egypt, right?
5: Yeah, my dad was born and raised in Egypt.
1: Yeah, and when did he come over?
5: I want to say it was maybe the 70s. He married my mom in 78, but they also kind of lived abroad. They were teachers. By the 80s, they settled down here.
1: I'm guessing proud Canadian.
5: Yeah.
1: Yeah.
5: I mean,
1: yeah.
5: He's still very much Egyptian,
1: yeah,
5: but I mean, he speaks perfect English.
1: But we love that. Like, I love that, right? Like, what people don't realize is there is so much that binds second generation Canadians from practically every culture. like our there are so many similarities between a Serbian grandmother, a Bolivian grandmother, an Egyptian grandmother, an Indian grandmother. They're nosy. They love to cook. They love to
5: 100%.
1: They dote on you.
5: Are we related, Ben?
1: We're all related with that stuff. And what Cami Badenoch said, where she said, like, these are the things that we have in common. Instead, it's, well, I can't know what it means to be Egyptian because I'm not Egyptian. That's friggin' nonsense. And that's why we are where we are. All right, we're going to take a break. And remember to find us on YouTube. We upload this interview. This rant will be up there soon. Watch, subscribe, help us grow the channel. When we come back, we are joined by our great friend from the last show with David Cooper to talk about all those interesting things that interest David Cooper.
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0: 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Weather.
15: It's going to be a mix of sun and clouds today once the fog patch dissipates. It's a high of 25 today, then partly cloudy with a low of 14 overnight. Tomorrow, cloudy, 60% chance of showers throughout the day and night. The high is 26, then dipping to 14. Tuesday, 60% chance of showers, high of 22. Wednesday, a high of 24 with cloudy skies.

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1: Welcome back to the Ben Mulrooney Show. And you know I love to eat. You might also know I love to cook. I love cooking for my kids. I have a rule I try to live by, which I try to cook for them at least 5 times a week. And I don't use any delivery apps. So if we want food, we have to go out and get it or eat it at the restaurant. But I love cooking for them. I love coming up with the recipes. I love trying them out. If the kids don't love it, I try to tweak it for the next time. And it just makes me feel good. Now, that's me. David Cooper, however, he then asks why that is. And then he does the deep dive into those things. And that's why his show is a destination listening for so many people. David Cooper, welcome back to the show.
2: Thank you, Ben Mulrooney. How are you doing today?
1: Well, I'm good, but I'd like for you to help me understand myself more. Why do I enjoy cooking for my kids so much?
2: Well, I, to the point of annoyance, will assemble my friends over to cook for them. And I'm toiling in the kitchen. Do they really care? Or they just want to hang? Who knows? So a recent study says not only is cooking good for like community building, whatever, but it's kind of selfish. It boosts your mood as the cook.
1: Yeah.
2: Not just making other people around you happy. So you're not just a great dad. Maybe you're secretly trying to feel good about yourself.
1: It does make me feel good. I acknowledge that. It makes me feel of value. And it makes me feel, and I'm trying to find that feeling as much as possible. I'm trying to be of value and of service to in as many ways as I can. And cooking for, last night my son, I think inadvertently referred to me after I had toiled in the kitchen as his roommate. I dissuaded him of that nomenclature quite quickly. But I love preparing dinner. And then when dinner's done, I send everybody on their way so I can clean up and then I serve them dessert. And I love it. I love it. You're right. There is a selfish thing about it, but I think it's a selfishness that ends up being beneficial to them after, because if I feel good about the things I'm doing for them, I'm going to want to do more things for them.
2: Yes. I mean, it does boost the mood and sense of community around you, cohesion, all that. But like for you, in a world where we feel powerless in our jobs, in a world where we don't have this sense of like competence that we might have 10,000 years ago, you go out, you shoot a spear in the gazelle, you come back home. It's a way to feel like you really accomplished something.
1: Yeah.
2: And there are mental health benefits to that. You feel good when you do stuff like that.
1: Well, there's also mental health benefits apparently in consuming true crime information, like bloody
2: gruesome. This one really,
1: and you know, we're following Lindsay Clancy trial. We had Ashley Banfield on the show to level set with the audience, because I think a lot of people are discovering it in real time as this trial is unfolding, truly tragic events. But I just assumed, I honestly thought the people who, for lack of a better expression, get off on it, I always thought there was something wrong with them.
2: I did too. And in fact, my girlfriend will not watch true crime with me. I'm not a huge fan, but I will watch it because she said it messes her up for like a week. She looks at the world with this ugly lens. While that may be true for her, a study looked into the people who really love true crime, like true crime junkies, and found it actually lowers their anxiety, particularly for women. You'd think it would do the opposite. You'd think hearing about someone breaking into homes would make you worried someone would break into your home.
1: Yeah.
2: But in reality, I mean, researchers, they admit they don't know the mechanism here. They observe the results. They don't know the mechanism. But what they think is, if you listen to these horrific stories, you're kind of like rehearsing it in your head, sort of like exposure therapy. So if you're constantly worried of someone breaking into your home, you kind of hear about how it happens, learn about how it happens.
1: Yeah.
2: And they think that decreases the anxiety. So people who like true crime, maybe they are messed in the head.
1: Well, yeah, but also like I know people who love true crime, but they won't watch a horror movie. It's weird. And hearing that consuming true crime before sleep can act as a calming bedtime ritual, leading to lower reported anxiety levels the following day. I don't know how you get there from here. It doesn't make any sense to me.
2: I mean, for horror, I'm not scared. It's just jump scares like make my heart hurt. I'm the guy in the theater who screams, "Oh no!" And you're like, "Shut up." I just can't deal with jump scares. And so I avoid horror because that's what it's filled with.
1: You know, there's this Hollywood hype husband archetype that's developing. And I didn't know it was so exceptional that we're only discovering it now. I would have assumed that the idea of a supportive husband of a hyper successful musician or artist, I would have assumed that that was part and parcel of the job. And like, if you're, So why is this a new phenomenon?
2: Well, I'm talking to a reporter tomorrow about this who did a deep dive into the hype husband. Now there's this stereotype of the like wife guy, which is the husband of the rich, successful woman who's kind of like seen as a leech.
1: Yes, well, I would say there's this kept man.
2: Yeah, sure. The kept man, the wife guy. But there's this new class of people. Like if we look at Tom Holland with Zendaya or Travis Kelce with Taylor Swift, these guys are confident. They have careers of their own, right?
1: Yeah.
2: They're certainly not as rich. They're certainly not as famous. But they're just sort of seen as these cool, confident, you know, positive masculine figures who are just totally happy to have their way more famous and talented wives.
1: Yeah.
2: And it's sort of a new class of kept man with confidence and success mixed in. And people love these couples. Yeah, but they absolutely love them.
1: But it's mutually beneficial too, right? Like if you are a positive force in her life and her star rises, then you're the sucker fish sort of cleaning the teeth of the giant whale. You're going to go far.
2: I don't think Travis Kelce, I mean, to some people he is, but I think he's like, he won the Super Bowl, or Tom Holland. He's Superman. No, These are successful dudes.
1: Okay, first of all, Tom Holland is Spider-Man. So
2: You said Superman. I said Spider-Man. Okay, fine.
1: Okay, secondly, Travis Kelce absolutely was successful
2: before. He won the Spider Bowl.
1: Yes. But he apparently his finances have gone through the roof. There's all sorts of more exposure that he's benefited from, but he also has all these new business ventures.
2: Sure.
1: And apparently from what I've read, I don't know if any of it's confirmed, but like the geniuses that she has assembled around her have been lending their expertise to him for business advice and for investment ideas. And so he's in a far better place today. But I think what it really comes down to is these relationships are genuine. Like it seems like Travis Kelce genuinely loves his wife. It seems like Tom Holland genuinely loves Zendaya, and they are proud of these women's success.
2: How could you not? Is there one person who doesn't like Zendaya out there?
1: She's awesome. But it doesn't look like it's being done for business. That's just a positive spin-off effect to their real, real genuine affection for each other.
2: And there's this confident, like masculine vibe that these two, like Tom Holland, to me, there's nothing more masculine than the fact that his successful wife that towers over him, she's taller than him.
1: Yeah.
2: He's just like, I'm a good actor. She's a better actor. She makes more money. I'm happy. I'm cool. It's the hype husband. You know, I'm happy for this person.
1: Oh, yeah.
2: It's not the conniving, you know.
1: He doesn't sit there comparing box office receipts, right?
2: Yeah.
1: Yeah.
2: So I'm talking to a reporter tomorrow who did a deep dive on this, and it should be a lot of fun.
1: My favorite quote from Tom Holland was, if you have a problem with me, text me. And if you don't have my number, then you don't know me well enough to have a problem with me. Yeah.
2: We love Superman. We love the Spider Bowl.
1: All right. David Cooper, thank you so much. If people want to find the show, where and when?
2: Well, I'm on various times, but where you are in Toronto, it's 7 p.m. It's called The Last Show. You can also download our podcast. Check it out. This is the kind of conversations we have
1: without you. Thank you, my friend. You take care.
2: Take care.
1: And we say goodbye to Mr. Cooper. We also say goodbye to Edmonton. It's been fun thus far this week. Let's close it up tomorrow on Friday. And when we come back, we're going to talk about a $200 million spaceport that I was super hyped. And then when I saw it in real life, I couldn't believe what we'd paid for what we got. We're going to be talking with a conservative politician who's all over this story next.
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18: From the National Newsroom of the Canadian Press, I'm David Augustine. Several premiers across Canada showed a united front on Saturday after waking up to find their country in a trade war with the United States. Manitoba Premier Wab Kanoo says his government stands behind Canada's retaliatory tariff measures set to go into effect next month.
19: History will not be kind to Donald Trump, so we should never appease him, and we should fight back, which is what Canada is doing today.
18: Kanoo told a news conference on Saturday afternoon that U.S. President Donald Trump is not in touch, nor does he care about the American people and the cost of living. British Columbia families who lost their homes to wildfires say the hardest part is not knowing what happened to their missing pets. In Falder, Brad Bessler's home was destroyed, and he says he was able to save one dog, but had to leave behind Mabel, a 9-year-old Prisa Canario. Dozens of pets remain missing in Summerland, while others have been found injured as crews continue cleanup and restoration work. BC remains under a state of emergency with evacuation orders and alerts still in place as the Pear Lake wildfire grows to more than 1,600 square kilometers. Unifor and General Motors have agreed on tentative labor contracts for more than 4,600 auto workers.
20: Unifor National President Lana Payne says the agreements deliver strong increases in wages and benefits for workers at GM in Ontario. That includes the Oshawa Assembly Plant, the Kami facility in Ingersoll, as well as operations in St. Catharines and Woodstock. Talks between Unifor and GM Canada began earlier this month after the union reached an agreement with Ford that included 3% annual pay increases and a renewal of a no-closure agreement. The GM labor contracts must still be ratified by Unifor members. The union says ratification meetings are scheduled for August 29th and 30th. Tom Mitchell, The Canadian Press.
18: A recent Israeli strike on Gaza has killed at least 10 people, casting doubt on the ceasefire progress.
21: Deadly airstrikes in Gaza have raised doubts about new U.S. efforts to advance a ceasefire. Local hospitals and the Palestinian Red Crescent say at least 10 people were killed in two strikes days after a U.S. envoy met with Israel's prime minister. Witnesses said Israeli troops also crossed the ceasefire line and detained a Hamas police colonel. Israel's military said the strikes targeted Hamas commanders involved in previous attacks. The Palestinian Red Crescent said a strike on a police station killed at least 9 people. On the diplomatic front, ceasefire negotiations have stalled with disagreements over Hamas's disarmament and Israel's withdrawal. I'm Rika Ann Garcia.
18: And gold and Bitcoin both surged this week as investors reacted to turmoil in the U.S. bond market, a falling dollar, and new moves by the Trump administration on cryptocurrency. Bitcoin climbed above $77,000 on Friday after spending weeks between $62,000 and $67,000, while gold reached $4,661 an ounce. The rally followed a U.S. Treasury announcement that it would at least double planned purchases of longer-term government debt, sending bond yields and the U.S. dollar lower. This is the Canadian Press. In sports, Miyu Yamashita increased her lead, and Canadian teenager Aphrodite Deng vaulted up the leaderboard at the CPKC Women's Open in Edmonton. Japan's Yamashita turned in a 5-under par 65 in the third round to get to 19-under for the tournament and 6 shots ahead of the field. The 16-year-old Deng from Calgary shot the day's lowest round of 63 to get to 10-under and is tied for 6th. Dylan Cease pitched 6 no-hit innings, and Nathan Lukas hit the decisive home run in the 8th inning as the visiting Toronto Blue Jays took down the New York Yankees 4-3 on Saturday. The Jays, who moved a half game behind the third and final wildcard spot before Saturday's action, can win their 8th consecutive series on Sunday at Yankee Stadium. And Josh Sargent and Derek Etienne Jr. scored second-half goals 3 minutes apart as the visiting Toronto FC beat defending Major League Soccer champion Inter Miami 2-1 in Florida. Lionel Messi scored for Miami in the 82nd minute. From the Canadian Press, I'm David Augustine. This is-

0: there, Canada. Glad that you were able to join us for a little bit today. Come on, sit around the table. Grab yourself a glass of wine. I've clearly had a few. Kidding. But I got a guest with me who's, I don't know where he is right now, but he's in. Are you in New York?
1: I am in New York in the West Village at the corner of West 11th and 6th Avenue.
0: So that's Regan Watts, a good friend, a great friend and good friend of the show, founder of Fratton Park and senior aide to Finance Minister Jim Flaherty. Look at him. Look at his dedication to the Ben Mulrooney show, that he would stop what he's doing. I guess you're there, what, for your Mayor Mamdani Appreciation Day?
1: Well, look, I can't say that, but we are international, Ben. The Ben Mulrooney Show does cover news abroad, and I'm happy to be here in New York on the ground, checking out Socialist New York's experiment and seeing how bad it's going.
0: And let's also say hello to the third leg of this table, Andy Gibbons, the principal at Wallgate Advisory, former VP at WestJet. What are you drinking there, Kim?
2: I'm drinking coffee, but the ink isn't even dry on this trade deal, and Regan's elbow's already down in New York.
0: Amazing. No? Well, let's jump right into it. Regan, let's get the nomenclature right. Do we have a deal? Or is it a reprieve, or is it a plan to keep talking?
1: Well, so it's a good question, Ben. And I think Canadian industry and Canadian media and Canadian politicians are all asking that question. And it's still out there. We're getting some details from the United States Trade Representative in the White House and President Trump, and he's done a couple of press briefs today. What is not clear, and I think what's happening right now, is the Prime Minister is meeting with his cabinet, and then in about 25 minutes, he'll be meeting with the provincial premiers. What's not clear is what's actually in the details. And yeah. So let's wait and see. What is clear, though, is that there was progress and the threat of 50% tariffs on about $25 billion worth of Canadian goods was averted. And lo and behold, the Prime Minister was able to continue being the Prime Minister when he was on vacation last week, taking some downtime. It's incredible what can happen with these things called smartphones. So I think we're moving towards a deal. We'll find out more details, I suspect, in the next couple of hours. But the government appears to have made progress, and for that, we should tip our chapeau.
0: And of course, I want him to be successful too, but I was listening to Kate Harrison, who pointed out that the issues that are still being broached today, Andy, are issues that were nuisances and problematic for the Americans in October. And I think it's fair to wonder what was discussed between October and today, and why we found ourselves where we found ourselves.
2: Well, I think not much was discussed, which was the big problem. I mean, the Canadian media were asking Dominic LeBlanc when he was coming in and out of meetings, how are you feeling today? So there hasn't been a lot of scrutiny, Ben. I don't know if you agree with this observation. We've really lacked information from our Canadian political media about what's actually happening, not happening. We're getting it from American news outlets about what's happening. But I think people are going to be so relieved if there is a deal that the details of the deal are going to be, I've never been more irrelevant for our psyche.
0: Yeah.
2: I think people are just going to be elated. Like, let's see, Ben, for example, is this deal going to be put on the floor of the House of Commons for debate and a vote?
0: Yeah.
2: Let's see.
0: Yeah.
2: Probably not, right?
0: Okay, but Regan, you know, you've worked in the halls of power. The fact that we're getting so much information from America and from Donald Trump, and look, he's a known fabulist. What he types isn't necessarily a reflection of reality. But the fact that he brought up Keystone XL, I think, is an interesting thing. And the fact that it was not echoed by the Canadian side, what do you make of that?
1: Well, I suspect that the reason the Canadians have not been providing much detail is they're still trying to get stakeholders informed. You know, this trade discussion involves, we think, dairy, we think autos. Obviously, oil and gas is tantamount to this. And so I think part of the delay on the Canadian side, to give them the benefit of the doubt, and I think you need the Prime Minister does deserve some grace here, because the deal was just announced less than 24 hours ago, pardon me, is they need to inform people on what's happening.
0: Yep.
1: We'll see. Andy's point is right on whether this deal will be debated on the floor of the House of Commons. I think it should be. When your father negotiated Canada U.S. Free Trade Agreement and then NAFTA. Those were debates that were had in public halls and in the people's house. And I think the same should apply here. But we'll see what shakes out. It's still very, very early to see. But in terms of Keystone XL, Ben, wouldn't it be something that if Mark Carney and Donald Trump were the ones who actually got that pipeline built, you know, and we had other prime ministers who certainly tried their best and worked across the ideological divide, it would be a heck of an achievement for the Prime Minister of Canada named Mark Carney to have got Key XL built. But again, that remains to be seen. But we know the president cares about it. He has mentioned it more than once.
0: Yeah. And but let me say, like, I think all three of us in this conversation would be very happy if that happened. Mm-hmm. However, the last time our prime minister did something like that, that we endorsed, which was the signing of the MOU with Alberta, the next day or a few days later, there were 13 frustrated anonymous members of his caucus who wrote a letter saying that they were disappointed because of what they saw were attacks on the environmental flank of that party. I wonder if something like this is going to stoke that fire, and that friction could become a fissure. And Andy, I wonder what you think.
2: I think not so much in this instance, Ben, because people have given Carney so much grace and have so much confidence in him, but more they want him to succeed. They don't really want, like, they are not, I don't think our national appetite or his caucus's appetite is to really question him at this moment, but it's going to be interesting how they communicate this deal, because they have taken shots at America. Mm-hmm. They have said a deal is invaluable. They have said you can't trust a deal. They have diminished the value of a deal, but the business reality for our country is that our economic future is tied to theirs, period, the end. It is the most important thing.
0: Yeah.
2: So let's see if they parade. Like, are they going to parade it? Are they going to mute it?
0: Yeah.
2: What's their posture going to be like on this deal?
1: Ben, wouldn't it be something if not just KeyXL was done, but there was a strengthening of Canada-U.S. ties, which is something that it appears is going in that direction, whether it's critical minerals, oil and gas, aluminum, steel, or other items. Wouldn't it be something, and I think it needs to be acknowledged, that the Prime Minister of Canada, to Andy's point, and his cabinet have not been... they've been taking gratuitous shots at the United States from time to time, or the president. And I'm not sure that's the type of thing that I would advise doing, but it's happened and it is what it is. But amazingly, you know, the prime minister gave that speech in Davos where he talked about the new world order. And the prime minister appears to be playing a game of chess where not only is he trying to consolidate allies of the middle powers, but he's also deepening the engagement we have with the United States in key strategic and economic sectors. It really is quite an interesting public policy issue that, you know, the prime minister might be able to do two things at once here, which is deepen the U.S. integration and strengthen our relationships with allies around the world.
2: I mean, some rupture.
0: Yeah, that's a hell of. I'm really Regan. That was something to behold. What you just put forth there. Wow.
1: Well, I'm not purring because I'm in New York and I want to be mindful of what happens to cats in this town. But you get my point, which is he might if he can get Keystone XL done and strengthen the U.S. relationship after, you know, a challenging period, and build allies with Europe or Australia or Asia, it's a heck of an accomplishment.
0: Yes, of course it is. Regan, of course it is. But if you're telling me, if when all is said and done, after all the talk of diversifying our markets and strengthening Canada's position with our biggest trading partner by selling our oil abroad, by going east-west and going to the West Coast and the East Coast and selling all of it around the world, if you're telling me that the first shovel in the ground as it relates to a new pipeline is north-south, I don't know how you can message that in a way that is consistent with everything that precedes it.
1: Other than the prime minister's a pragmatist.
0: Oh, Jesus, my God. I mean, have you been taking yoga? Because you are twisting yourself into a pretzel to make this guy look good. I am so impressed.
1: I think it's the impact of the left-wing West Village and the time I'm spending in Mandami's, New York. And I cannot wait for the YouTube commenters to come at me.
0: Oh, my God. That was impressive. My goodness. All right. The Pilates look good on you, my friend. Okay, we're going to take a break. But when we come back, Andy's first up to talk about, I think, something we all want to be a success that will probably be a success. So we're going to get to the nuts and bolts of the Churchill Falls Agreement worth billions. Don't go anywhere. This is the Ben Mulrooney Show.
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26: Fog patches dissipating this morning, leaving a mix of sun and clouds. The high is 25, then down to a low of 14 with partly cloudy skies. Tomorrow, cloudy, 60% chance of showers day and night. The high is 26, then down to 14. Tuesday, cloudy, 60% chance of showers, high of 22. Wednesday, cloudy, and a high of 24.

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1: Welcome back. And given the fact that we're talking Canada-U.S. relations with a pause in the 50% tariffs that were threatened by Donald Trump, we've got 72 hours to figure out what to do next. It's only fitting that I've got one of my guests. Andy is in Canada, and my other guest, Regan, is in the United States. Andy, you want to say something else?
2: No, I was going to say that I think we should be talking about, we'll be talking about this a lot, but I think the key question here, Ben, is was this deal available to Canada a year ago or not? And if it was, why don't we have it? Like, what actually happened here? And I don't think we should second guess the prime minister. Everyone's going to be happy with this moment.
1: Yeah.
2: But that's a key question. I think he's going to have to answer that fair and square.
1: Yeah.
2: And I know everyone's going to applaud him, and Regan's going to be purring and say he plays 5D chess that no one's ever even imagined. And, you know, he actually wrote Sun Tzu and all of these things. But you know, I think there is some scrutiny and some questions that do need to be answered about this.
1: I think that's fair, Regan. If Canadians want those answers, I have to assume that there's some sort of paper trail of documentation that could one day be unearthed by way of an industrious journalist doing a freedom of information request.
3: Oh, very, very much so. And I expect that the access to information requests have been filed. Global News's David Akin, J. David Akin, is a prodigious ATIP filer. And it wouldn't surprise me if those requests have already gone in. I mean, look, the Prime Minister will have to explain the deal to Canadians and why it is in the interest or the national interest of Canada if a deal is, in fact, had. That's fair ball and fair game. My point is, you know, part of what the Prime Minister's appeal for many, many Canadians is his enormous experience and credibility on the international stage. This may be his first trade agreement that he's negotiated, but this is not the first time the guy has worked with major leaders on consequential files. And maybe he knows a thing or two about how this works. We shall see. But one thing's for sure, Tim Hodgson, who is the energy minister, who was down in Houston earlier this year meeting with the Department of Interior Secretary of the United States government, obviously was up to something, because with Keystone XL being back on the map, Minister Hodgson also has some things that he should be taking credit for if it indeed comes back as a live project. And clearly the Carney government has been up to more than maybe people were aware of based on these reports.
1: Yep. Well, and one thing that they were certainly working on domestically was this tripartite deal between Newfoundland and Quebec, and with a massive assist by the Canadian taxpayer to build out what I believe Seamus O'Regan referred to as orders of magnitude larger than the Hoover Dam. This is a huge, massive energy project, clean energy project, we should say, and I hope to God it's a home run for everybody. But when I was reading about it, and Andy, I promise you, I don't know enough about this to make a judgment one way or the other. But one thing stuck out to me, that there was this, they'd reached loggerheads and couldn't move this forward until the federal government came forth with a $10 billion investment. My question is, was there no appetite by the private sector to be part of something like this?
2: I'm with you in that I don't know enough about it for the private sector, but there's two observations I made. I did watch Seamus's video, and it was really well done. Is number one, could this have happened in this way had Donald Trump not can Canada and Canadians get big things done? Yes, yeah. That's a big example of that. And I think the difference is the leadership of the

0: learning about this. Did this not go through the major projects office? It feels to me like this is right up the alley of that department.
1: So this deal updates a longstanding agreement between Newfoundland and Canada and the province of Quebec. There is actually, and Andy's point about Donald Trump, President Trump, pardon me, is precise, but not for the reason Andy thinks. What this deal allows Quebec to do is to export more clean energy to the northeast of the United States, which allows Canada to be a better partner to the United States, to deepen that integration and supporting our U.S. neighbors. And so Quebec will make money on the export of that energy. Newfoundland will make more money on the production of the energy at Churchill Falls. As I understand it, it is a loan guarantee, not a $10 billion check. But having been around public finance long enough to know, I do know that a $10 billion loan guarantee might as well be a $10 billion check. It almost always is the case.
0: Yeah.
1: The other thing, though, that needs to be mentioned is that Tony Wakeham, who was the premier of Newfoundland and Labrador, ripped up the deal when he first got elected. He said, this isn't good enough for Newfoundlanders. And so he renegotiated the deal. He appointed an expert panel to take a look at it and say, you know, is this the right thing for us to do? The expert panel wasn't sure. He bowed ahead anyway, to Andy's credit, with the prime minister leaning in and showing leadership. And so, you know, it is still not a final agreement. That's one of the fine details that needs to be written in. I'm sure the gremlins in the YouTube comments will point this out. It's not done. It's not done. Well, they're right. It's not done. So it's a statement of intent as much as anything else. But you have the province of Quebec, which is going into an election where the PQ are currently leading.
0: Yep.
1: And a strengthened argument for the Federalist in that province as to why a Federalist government should lead the provincial government. And this has all come together on the back of Tim Hodgson, who is the energy minister, who was the lead federal minister on this, the prime minister, and two premiers who recognized they could strengthen the country building a big project with some federal money, obviously, in there. And then back to the thing I talked about earlier in the first segment, giving us an opportunity to be better partners to the United States by providing more clean, reliable energy and electricity to the Northeast.
0: Well, it also looks, Andy, like that bet by the Premier of Newfoundland paid off, because as part of the arrangement, Newfoundland and Labrador residents are going to get a 15% rebate on a whole whack of their energy. It's going to result in almost $400 a year in savings just from that one thing. If you're looking to do a victory lap, at least in one province, about abating the affordability crisis, that's a pretty good data point.
2: Yeah, big win for Premier Wakeham. You should have him on your show one day,
0: yeah.
2: Ben. I mean, it's an incredible story. And I did note that the ratepayers are getting that rebate. If I the person who didn't have a good day is the Liberal leader in Newfoundland and Labrador.
0: Yeah. Yeah.
2: Politically, it's great news for the province, but tough one for him. But just the appetite to get things done. If you had gone back, you know, at a sort of an interim premier of Quebec, right?
0: Yeah.
2: A newly elected premier of Newfoundland and Labrador, and they got an historic deal done. But you have to contrast it with Western Canada. Why can't David Eby and Daniel Smith have a similar moment? Why, you know, we should be able to roll out these projects of national significance.
0: I mean, don't get me started on Eby.
2: Anyway, it needs to be asked, right?
0: Well, I mean, listen, the simple answer is he hates Canada. It's honest. And by the way, I don't come to saying something like that lightly. I've now watched enough happen in that province. That man and his merry band of lunatics in that party hate Canada. I see it it's evidenced in the words they use, in the living documents that are treaties, which is a simple ratchet up of it. We're going to give you this and we're never going to stop. What do you want from us, First Nations? And by the way, good for them for getting what they can. What would you like from us? Well, we'd like the kitchen sink. Well, we're going to give you the house. How about we start by giving you the house? And then it includes a kitchen sink. I mean, they hate Canada. And so when you have an Alberta, a premier that wants to build Canada and one that literally wants to destroy it, hard to get them to see eye to eye. Last word to you, Regan.
1: Well, and yet, despite Premier Eby's loony left policies, he continues to be the most popular leader in that province. And it tells you something that the state of our politics, certainly in the left coast, which has always been a bit more extreme than the rest of the country, what will sell there may not always be in the interest of Canada. But Premier Eby is looking after his own backyard, and that shouldn't surprise anyone.
0: He's not looking after his own backyard. He's giving away the entire house. Guys, thank you.
1: His own political backyard.
0: Yeah, okay. Okay, let's see. All right, got to see. We got to go. Thanks so much. Enjoy New York, okay. And we'll see you guys.

0: Next I'm going to enjoy Mandami's backyard. We'll see you later.
1: All right.
2: Enjoy the grocery stores.
1: All right. I'm so glad to have my next guest on the show. I've got David Knight Legg. He's a policy expert. He worked with Jason Kenney. Super insightful on all the stories that we've been talking about all day. Don't go anywhere. This is the Ben Mulrooney Show.
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4: They say Newfoundland winter is harsh.
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0: 'cause I get a good feeling.
1: Where conversation still matters. The Ben Mulrooney Show.
2: Well, welcome back. And so many of the top stories that we've been talking about all day on the Ben Mulrooney Show have an energy component to them. I didn't have anyone on my list I want to talk to more than our next guest, David Knight Legg. He's a policy expert, and he worked for Alberta Premier Jason Kenney. Kind enough to join us. David, thank you so much for being here.
3: Hey, great to be here, Ben.
2: So let's go around the horn, because the three big stories as I see them are the fact that the president in saying that he was pausing the 50% tariffs, and we've got 72 hours to figure our way out of this. He referenced Keystone XL, which most Canadians thought was dead and buried, although the Americans, I believe, started work on an American portion of it recently. I wondered what you thought of that, because the silence on our side of the border, it's either deafening or it's telling.
3: Well, I think it's telling. I think, unfortunately, the grievance that the Liberal Party decided they would engage in with the United States has set us back in a lot of ways. But one of the most important ways it set us back is that we're not having a really important national conversation in Canada about all of the leverage that we have in critical minerals, and particularly on energy. So the Americans went ahead, it's now called South Bow Bridger, but they went ahead and mandated that back in April. They're looking at it. That helps them get back long reserve life assets in Alberta, which is a critical part of their entire strategy. And they've made it clear since November 2024 in Stephen Moran's paper on restructuring the trading order that they're going to integrate security, energy, and trade globally. And they're going to deal with every country bilaterally and on a sector-specific basis. And so the relationship they've got with Canada, since a certain former prime minister ran the Shamrock Summit and set us to deep integration with the United States economically, which led to 40 years of outrageous prosperity for this country. And at the time, when Prime Minister Mulroney did that, he was challenged about his patriotism by John Turner. And then he went on to win that election and made a very critical point, which is this is the biggest opportunity Canada has to have privileged access to the largest market in the world that takes three call our goods. And that was the biggest opportunity we had generationally. He sealed it. It's now almost 40 years later, but we're back to that same kind of liberal conservative divide, where the temptation on the liberal side is to treat it as a grievance contest and be elbows up. So in October, we had a deal that was being negotiated, and we've decided to delay that. And now Trump invoked the 338, Section 338, and brought us back to the table now under duress.
2: Yeah. It's going to be very interesting.
3: Good things can get done, and Keystone XL is one of them.
2: And I don't know if you overheard my last conversation, but it's going to be a really interesting circle to square if our elbows-up government that was hell-bent on diversifying our trade partners, if the first shovel in the ground under this government is a shovel to build a north-south pipeline. I don't know how they explain that. I mean, of course they will, and a lot of Canadians, enough Canadians will accept whatever answer comes from this government. But it doesn't fit with the narrative that we were sold in the election campaign. But we don't have to talk politics. So we're talking energy.
3: Well, that's okay. That's okay. I mean, it's great for Canada. It's great for the United States. Yeah. You know, when I worked with Jason, we originated the KXL discussion in the States and got that built back up again. It had been canceled under Obama, and we backed reigniting that. And this is, you know, it's like Zom's coming back. But this time I think it'll get done at South Bow Bridger, and it'll be great for both countries.
2: Agreed. Let's move on to the something that this prime minister should have done on day one, I think, was repealing the EV mandate. I mean, Justin Trudeau had this cockamamie idea where everyone was going to buy an electric vehicle by 2035, and he was going to mandate that into reality. People just were not buying them at the rate that made that a viable option, and consequently, our automotive sector was hit with a really big headwind. Now, it's been over a year since this prime minister has had the power to do something about that. Why now?
3: Look, I think performative green policy always runs into physics and chemistry at some point. you know,
2: yeah.
3: It just does. And increasingly, I think post-Ukraine, where Germany and the UK have really been hit hard by energy decimating, unfortunately, the middle classes in those countries and also killing the German Mittelstand, you just had a fundamental mugged by reality moment for most of the green movement across Europe. And that's affected completely. Every aspect of that is now being recalibrated. ESG has totally disappeared from banking, you know, except for a few places in Ottawa where they're still hoping to hang on to pieces of these sort of green mantras or dogmas. But the problem that they run into with EV mandates is that people just don't want to buy them. And I think what they tried to do to resurrect is they made an even deeper mistake in order to defend that sort of environmental consensus within the liberal left in Canada by doing a deal with the Chinese. Mm. And that carries its own problems because EVs are like large iPhones on wheels. You know, they're data-driven assets that send as much data as they receive. And the problem with the Chinese is they are very intent on data assets inside the country. Those won't be allowed into the States for a lot of reasons.
2: Yeah.
3: And that also deepened the problem that we've got in being the only country, you know, connected to this whole EV thing beyond just the market failure aspect of spending $50 billion on something that no private capital would support. And they're doing the same thing now with satellites and launch pads and other things. The problem with the EV mandate is that it tied us into a country that we are the only other country that's doing retributive tariff strategy, China and Canada. Difference in Canada retributive tariffs is we don't have manufacturing dominance, a massive domestic market to sell into, or multilateral options. Mm-hmm. So in a lot of ways, I think EVs reflect more of an ideological sort of intuition in the left, the Liberal Party, than it does anything that relates to what's happening in markets or what's happening in the real world. And they will be dropped. It's been dropped. Not before it took a toll on our industry.
2: Yeah. I mean, we got that automotive industry has enough issues to deal with. A self-imposed nonsense mandate by a Canadian government. That's one of those. You got to get out of your own way, sort of situations. I only have about 2 minutes left, so I'd love to get your take on the Churchill Falls announcement, because I struggle to find a criticism of anything that brings two provinces together, expands our clean energy footprint, and seems to drive energy prices down for the consumers in Canada, and allows those who are selling it in Canada to as an export to sell even more.
3: Yeah, no, that you can't look. Sometimes the great thing about being mugged by reality is suddenly it took Nixon to go to China. Yeah. You know, you need a liberal prime minister to decide that we're a global energy superpower. We need to have an east-west pipeline. We need Churchill Falls. Loving it.
2: Yeah.
3: You know, it's so good. It's like if the energy consensus needs to come from our brothers and cousins on the left, good news.
2: Yeah.
3: You know, because it's just good for the country. It's good for our you know, that north-south pipeline under South Bow is going to happen sooner than the east-west pipeline, because Canada still gets in its own way on just about every front.
2: Yep.
3: So I think there's a lot more work to be done. But look, you can't spend all your time being politically antagonistic every time good things happen, or this prime minister or Tim Hodgson does the right thing.
2: Yep.
3: I think they're the best ones to do it, because you know, once the Liberals start running pipelines and creating massive energy infrastructure, let's just stay out of the way.
2: Yeah, exactly.
3: It's fantastic.
2: Yeah, it is.
3: It's just fantastic.
2: Well, I'm glad
3: some things we can celebrate collectively once in a while. You know, there's enough punch-ups to go around.
2: I agree. I agree. And I'm glad we ended on a high note. David Knight-Legg, thank you so much for being here. Really appreciate your insights and your opinions and your thoughts. And please come back anytime.
3: Will do, Ben. Take care.
2: All right, when we come back, one of our great, great friends is finally back from his road trip across this great country. Craig Baird, the host of Canadian History X. He took the long road home, and today we're talking about the road to Avonlea.
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1: 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Weather.
19: It's going to be a mix of sun and clouds today once the fog patch dissipates. It's a high of 25 today, then partly cloudy with a low of 14 overnight. Tomorrow, cloudy, 60% chance of showers throughout the day and night. The high is 26, then dipping to 14. Tuesday, 60% chance of showers, high of 22. Wednesday, a high of 24 with cloudy skies.

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1: What a long, strange trip it has been for our next guest. The host of Canadian History X, the professor himself, Craig Baird, has returned home after, well, I'm going to ask him how long it was, but it was a long trip, wasn't it, Craig?
2: It was 45 days on the road, driving every single day, staying in campgrounds each night. Definitely a very, very long trip.
1: How many kilometers was it?
2: 17,000.
1: And did you have 17,000? I mean, people wonder why it's so hard to govern this country. I mean, you go to Europe and you can go through three or four countries in a few hours. You can't even get through half of Ontario in that time. Any vehicle issues while you were on the road?
2: The only thing that I had was with my RV. I was outside North Bay, and as I got gas, I went to start the vehicle, and it didn't start. And what had happened was one of the battery cables had come loose. So once I tightened that, I was fine. But that was the only issue that I had the entire time, which is pretty great considering how far I drove. I mean, like you said, it took me 4 days to just get through the Canadian Shield. Yeah. You know, Canada is immense, and you never really realize it until you drive it. Because flying, you can do in a few hours.
1: Yeah.
2: But driving is, it can be an ordeal.
1: Yes, it's an active experiment in how much you love your country.
2: Exactly. Yeah. Yeah.
1: Well, I'm glad you did it. I'm sure you're better for it. And so congratulations and welcome home. Let's talk about this week's episode, Road to Avonlea.
2: Yeah, so Road to Avonlea, I think it's something that a lot of us remember growing up. I grew up with three channels, so it was kind of, you know, it was one of the things that was on. If you wanted to watch TV, that's what you watched. And it aired from January 7th, 1990 to March 31st, 1996, so about 91 episodes. And it was created by Kevin Sullivan, who produced through Sullivan Entertainment, but he was the one who had also brought, I can't remember her name now.
1: Who are you looking for?
2: The book.
1: Anne of Green Gables.
2: Anne of Green Gables. I cannot believe I couldn't remember that.
1: I thought, you ever seen the movie Daryl?
2: Yes.
1: Data analyzing robot youth life form and a human being with a computer for a brain from the 80s. I just assumed you had that same brain.
2: I've been reading the book and writing an episode about Lucy Maud Montgomery, and for some reason I just could not think of Anne of Green Gables. But yeah, he was the one who brought that to the to television in the 1980s, and it was this huge program. So it showed there was a lot of interest in the work of Lucy Maud Montgomery, and this eventually led to the creation of Road to Avonlea. It was set in the fictional community on Prince Edward Island called Avonlea in the early 1900s, with the central character being Sarah Stanley, who was a wealthy girl from Montreal, who came to live with family and was, of course, played by Sarah Polley. Mm-hmm. And she lived with the King family. And even though it was set in Prince Edward Island, a lot of it was actually filmed in Ontario.
1: That's right. I remember that.
2: In Uxbridge. Yeah. And it was incredibly popular. It broadcast in 140 countries and won numerous Geminis, four Emmy Awards, and actually had some pretty big name guest stars like Christopher Lloyd and Faye Dunaway and Stockard Channing. And when it eventually ended, there was a television movie called An Avonlea Christmas, which broadcast in 1998, but is still, you know, very fondly remembered. A lot of people still watch it. I believe you can stream it through one of the services, and it's something that a lot of people really enjoy. It's kind of, for me, it warped my view of Prince Edward Island as this place where everything was slow with, you know, carriages and such, because that's what I was exposed to growing up.
1: But okay, so let's level set for a second. So it was Road to Avonlea, was it, were these original books by the author of Anne of Green Gables?
2: Yeah, so it was. These were based off of specifically the story Girl and the Golden Road. So they were set within that world. I guess you could call it like the Anne of Green Gables multiverse.
1: Or so it's
2: the,
1: a spin, you know, yeah, spin-off.
2: Cinematic universe.
1: Yeah,
2: exactly. And so even though Anne of Green Gables or Anne Shirley didn't appear in Road to Avonlea, it was all very much connected. And a lot of the actors who appeared in Road to Avonlea were actually also had appeared in the Anne of Green Gables miniseries that had aired in the 1980s.
1: Yeah, so when I was young and these shows were on, and they were so definitionally CBC, to me, when I think of Canadian TV shows in my, like the quintessential Canadian TV show, it's always a period piece on the CBC because there was so much love and attention and these shows were the gems of that network. that I can't think of anything else. Like that to me was Canadian TV back then.
2: 100%. Absolutely. Rotev and Lee or the Beachcombers or things like that.
1: Beachcombers. That's coming back, by the way.
2: Is it?
1: Yes, I read about that. Yes. Oh, yeah, yeah. I read something about that. It's coming back. Hey, let's listen to a clip from this week's episode of Canadian History X, Road to Avonlea.
3: Art critics called her work primitive. Some said it as an insult, others as a compliment to the new and emerging folk artist, unconstrained by the trends of the era. But Maude Lewis just painted things that made her happy, and she wanted others to feel happy too. And sometimes people bought art as an act of charity. Journalist Sandra Finney wrote of her mother would often stop by Maude's house, buy some paintings for $2, and take them home. Her mother had no interest in the art, she just wanted to help a neighbor. The paintings never hung on a wall, instead they were burned in the fireplace. Finney estimates her mother burned about $100,000 in collectible art. Now, despite doing very little promotion, people seemed to always be pulling over to her little home to buy art. Two of her biggest supporters were Claire Stenning and Bill Ferguson, the owners of the Bedford Art Gallery. They showcased Maude's work and did their best to increase her exposure. They tried to get Maude to charge more for her paintings, but she always refused. She worried that changing too much would destroy the market and tourists would no longer stop by. As customer demand increased, she painted the same types of artwork repeatedly. She said in a CBC interview, quote, "I put the same things in, I never change. Same colors, same designs." Cats were always her favorite subjects, and her feline friends were featured in hundreds of paintings, if not thousands. And as she continued to paint, Nova Scotia's best-kept secret refused to remain hidden for much longer.
1: So just point of order and a point of clarification. I was wrong. I put false information out there. It is not the Beachcombers coming back, my friend. It is the Littlest Hobo.
2: For Seth Rogen.
1: Yes, with Seth Rogen. But in checking my fact, I noticed that I think this is the stock and trade of the CBC. They followed the same playbook as they did for Road to Avonlea. So they had themselves, they went after Anne of Green Gables, they did Road to Avonlea, and then they had an Avonlea Christmas. Then CBC did the Beachcombers. Then they did a remake called The New Beachcombers, and they finished it with a Beachcombers Christmas.
2: Yeah, absolutely. Yep. Well, I'm looking forward to the Littlest Hobo at the very least.
1: Yeah, but these are shows that are ripe for the pick and ripe for the reprise and the remakes, don't you think?
2: Oh, absolutely. There's so much nostalgia tied to it that people want to watch those. I mean, it would be great if all of those were available just to stream. I think the Littlest Hobo is actually available to stream on Crave, but you know, things like the Beachcombers or something like that. It's, you know, I think a lot of people would really enjoy that, just watching the original.
1: Yep.
2: Or getting something that's an update.
1: Oh, it was announced in late 2022 that there is an animated Beachcombers reboot that was pitched. I don't know if it happened, but yeah, there you go. I think in this time where people are claim they've got more Canadian pride, lean into this stuff. Absolutely, I mean, take advantage of it. Whether it's actual pride or simply reskinned anti-Americanism, who cares? Get people to watch Canadian TV.
2: Absolutely. We have some really great shows from our past that I think would be really great to watch again.
1: Last thing, what would it take to get you back on the road for an extended period of time?
2: Probably not that much. I actually really enjoy traveling. I don't know if I would do that long of a trip. I would kind of like to focus on one province each summer so that I can see a lot more rather than rushing through. So I think that's probably what I'll do from this point on, is just explore each province one per year.
1: Well, I'm glad you made it home safely. And thanks so much for checking in with us today.
2: Oh, thanks for having me.
1: Craig Baird, the host of Canadian History X. All right, we're going to take a break. Thank you so much for joining us. And just a reminder, if you want more of our show, we put out a podcast. We post on Instagram and X and on YouTube and on the TikTok machine. We're everywhere because that's where you are. Coming up for our Toronto audience, obviously, we have the Mandarin giveaway. And because we're in election season, I am going to be speaking back-to-back with two city councilors who are looking to keep their jobs. So we're going to find out a little bit more about Lily Cheng and James Pasternak. Don't go anywhere. This is the Ben Mulrooney Show.
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17: From the National Newsroom of the Canadian Press, I'm David Augustine. Several premiers across Canada showed a united front on Saturday after waking up to find their country in a trade war with the U.S. BC Premier David Eby said in Vancouver that the U.S. cannot have a positive relationship with Canada and benefit from what is in this country while attacking it at the same time.
18: It is clear that the current U.S. administration cannot be trusted. You just can't trust Trump. Even if an agreement had been signed, how long would it have lasted? For long-term economic security for British Columbians and Canadians, we have to strike out on our own. We have to stand on our own 2 feet.
17: EB also said Canada was in an abusive relationship with the U.S. A new report from Quebec's Committee on Ethics in Science and Technology is warning that today's connected cars pose privacy issues.
19: The findings say modern vehicles have become complex digital hubs that constantly track and record what people do, and the committee suggests users should be aware of those risks. The 64-page study identified 12 major privacy risks, including cybersecurity, location tracking, and unfair insurance practices. Cameras from connected vehicles can also record bystanders who have not consented to being filmed. Head of the committee, Luc Began, acknowledges benefits to smart cars, but also says because many skip reading the terms and conditions of their car, it's crucial people be aware of the risks to make informed decisions. Don Mitchell, The Canadian Press.
17: Unifor and General Motors have reached tentative agreements for 4,600 auto workers. Talks between the union and automakers started earlier this month after Unifor reached an agreement with Ford. Now, that agreement included 3% annual pay increases and a renewal of a no-closure agreement. Unifor National President Lana Payne says the latest agreements deliver strong increases in wages and benefits for workers at GM facilities in Ontario. Rebecca Waddle says she got in puzzle racing as a way to add excitement to her hobby. She's one of many who have jumped into the fast-growing world of competitive puzzling that started taking off after the pandemic. Waddle says it's a very welcoming community.
20: You don't have to be a fast puzzler to join in. The speed is the last thing to worry about. We cheer as hard for the first place person as we do for the last place person.
17: Waddle recently brought the first regionals competition to Manitoba as interest grows both in Canada and internationally. And in entertainment, thousands of BTS fans began arriving at Rogers Stadium Saturday for the first of two sold-out Toronto shows by the Korean pop supergroup.
21: Watch this, beat going hooligan. We pop out, we acting.
17: Fans traveled from across the region wearing tour merchandise and clothing celebrating their favorite members. The concerts marked BTS's first Toronto performances in more than a decade after a 2020 show was canceled during the pandemic. The group returned from a hiatus that included solo projects and mandatory military service, with fans saying their music continues to promote love, unity, and positivity. This is the Canadian Press. In sports, Chad Kelly threw three touchdown passes and ran for another to lead the Toronto Argonauts past the visiting Hamilton Tigercats 39-20 on a rainy Saturday night. Kelly moved 5-5 Toronto into second in the CFL's East Division ahead of Hamilton at 4-7. The Argos tied the season series at 1-1 heading into their annual Labor Day clash on September 7th at Hamilton Stadium. Brian White scored twice in the first half to lead the Vancouver Whitecaps to a 5-0 Major League Soccer win over visiting FC Dallas on Saturday. Just 11 minutes after fans booed the American National Anthem, Emmanuel Sabi gave the Whitecaps a 1-0 lead. And Brianna Stewart had 22 points and 8 rebounds. Leonie Fiebig had 20 points and 5 rebounds. And the New York Liberty defeated the visiting Indiana Fever 109-102 in WNBA action on Saturday. Kelsey Mitchell led the Fever with 25 points, while Aaliyah Boston at 22 and Caitlin Clark chipped in with 21. From the Canadian Press, I'm David Augustine.
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23: Okay, you can call me nosy, but I love knowing what other people think about things. This is why I gravitate towards surveys. You know, the kinds of stories where ordinary people are asked for their opinions on and reactions to the most random things. And for me, the weirder the better. For example, back in 2014, there was a poll in the UK that asked the question, would you have sex with a robot if given a chance? When the numbers came back, I wasn't expecting that, but it's rather annoying. Anyway, 1 in 5 people said that they would get jiggy with a robot. 1 in 5. And as an addendum to that, almost 50% said that they wouldn't think negatively of someone who did. Like I said, that survey was way back in 2014, and you got to wonder if attitudes have changed since then. Here's another. 2,400 Americans were asked if HTML was a sexually transmitted disease. Tallying the responses, we learned that... You know you don't have to do that, right? I can handle it from here. Anyway, the answer is that 11% of Americans thought that HTML was a venereal disease. 11%. It also found that 42% believed that a motherboard is a deck on a cruise ship. 27% were under the impression that a gigabyte was an exotic South American insect. And 15% thought that software is some kind of comfortable clothing. Listen, I'm not making this up. Somebody did the research and conducted the survey. All right, one more. This is a Canadian survey. Is bacon better than sex? You're going to do it again, aren't you? Okay, I'll play along if it makes things more fun for you. Survey says 43% would rather chow down on some bacon than have sex. In British Columbia, the number was 50%. And I wonder what's happening out in BC. So you know what's coming next, right? If I'm talking about surveys, you know I'm going to pivot to surveys from the world of music. If that's what you think, you would be correct. Stop that.
1: Manitoba, this is your station.
2: I know many are frustrated that there haven't been any changes.
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24: Or blame the media. That's usually option B. Let's blame Hal for even talking about it.
25: And, you know, that's one thing I tried to speak a lot about.
2: You just shovel it under the carpet, yeah. Let others clean up the mess, and continue on.
1: And that is a big difference. Opinions you debate. News you can always trust. 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

I applied to Britain's Got Talent to be on TV. They said, if you think that's talent, you need a dictionary. So I tried my luck with the X Factor. They said they'd had more fun at a chiropractor. I entered an audition for The Voice. They told me mine might be a better choice. In desperation, I went to Sky TV. They said the test

A new option arose. I could make my fortune on TV game shows. Who wants to be a millionaire? Well, I sank like a stone. I didn't win a million. I won a payday loan. The Price is Right said I was none too bright. And Deal or No Deal said, are you for real? Pointless was pointless. Mastermind was unkind. And my answers were lampooned on Family Fortunes. I thought

0: did they take me for a talentless chancer? Well, our survey says, top answer. I thought I was going to be a big star, but our survey says, our survey says, our survey says, our survey says.
1: That's a guy named Dave Goody with Our Survey Says. And I think it's the perfect way to start this program filled with weird music surveys. Hello again, I'm Alan Cross, and by the time this episode is over, you will learn things about your fellow music fans and music in general that you can use to astound everybody. And when they say, go on, that's not true, you can simply point them to the research. Everything you're about to hear is the result of some kind of legitimate study, or at least one pretending to be. Some of the result of serious empirical scientific work at universities and labs. Others were conducted by professional pollsters and survey takers. And then there's the category of survey, where a piece of research is really just a masquerade for an advertisement. Let's start with one of those. People love to know what other people are up to when it comes to sex, so we might as well dive in. Illicit Encounters is a hookup dating site like Ashley Madison. Its mission is to connect cheating spouses. And they commissioned someone to ask 1,000 British people about certain sex things. See, it looks like a serious sociological endeavor, but it's really just a trick to get people to talk about the client. Anyway, the survey began with this question. Could the kind of music you prefer affect the amount of hooking up action you get? Apparently, the baseline for lifetime lovers in Britain is 6 for men and 4 for women. Now, let's overlay, that's a bad word, the added metric of musical preference to see if that average goes up. In the UK, it's metal fans that, on average, get the most nookie with 17 partners. Hip-hop was second at 15, and down at the bottom was jazz and folk tied with 3. Let me read you the executive summary. People who enjoy listening to high-energy music, like heavy metal, are often more extroverted, with a zest for adventure, and that's reflected in the high number of lovers they've bedded. If you're a jazz lover, it's more likely you're a cool cat who's more in touch with your emotions and have fewer notches on your romantic score. Okay, sure, but hey, it's a survey. We can go a little deeper down this rat hole. An American site designed for truckers wanted to know more about people who drive F-150s, Rams, and Hummers. It's the whole SUV thing. We learned that the favorite genre of American truck enthusiasts is rock, 21%. They then asked 1,000 of these folks if any of them had done it in their vehicles. 40% replied that they had. And the vast majority of them soundtracked everything that they did in their truck to heavy rock. Now let's broaden things out to the general population. This was commissioned by an American online doctor site, and it wanted to know the best songs for sexual encounters. They began by searching through 11,000 songs from 150 playlists created by over 1,000 people who wanted to soundtrack their own boinking. Songs by pop artists were most common on these playlists. Hip-hop was in second place, followed by R&B. Indie rock was fourth, alternative was fifth, and EDM sixth. Heavy metal and classic rock finished dead last. Then again, country did not rate at all, although the study did turn up that country fans were the ones most likely to have participated in an orgy, and the folks least likely to use any kind of protection, which is probably a bad combination. We also learned that 72% of metalheads say that they have a fetish of some kind, and 82% of them admit to having an all-night stand. No judgment, just facts. This track topped the rock and alternative list for favorite boinking song, which I guess it's fine.

Not really romantic, but sexy enough to finish very high as the top alt-rock song on playlists designed to soundtrack action in the bedroom. And I'm sure we'll come back to more sex surveys later, but let's just move on a bit. This is a little more family-friendly. A t-shirt company that makes merch for musicians did some research, and they found this. The average music fan owns, at any given time, 6 artist t-shirts. Seems low, but that's just me. Metal fans, and there they are again, own the most band t-shirts with an average of 10. Metal fans also spend the most on such gear, dropping $500 or more over their lives on t-shirts. Shirts from Testament, Trivium, and Opeth are the most searched for. Short-sleeved band t-shirts are purchased by 88% of fans, while hoodies come in second at 41%. Long-sleeve shirts and sweatshirts make up less than 20% of the buys. Now, here's the part of the survey that will divide people. How do you feel when you see someone wearing a specific shirt and know full well that they're only wearing it because it looks cool and not because they know anything about the band? You know the kind. They've got a Ramones t-shirt, they got a Metallica t-shirt, they got a Motorhead or Nirvana shirt that they bought at some fast fashion place. And you can just tell that they have no clue about the name of the artist on that shirt and what they have done. The same survey returned this response from the majority, that is over 50%. They say that to wear a band t-shirt, you should be able to name at least 3 songs from an artist to wear that shirt. However, 30% said, you don't need to know anything. It's a fashion choice, pure and simple. I'll wear what I want, they say, and you can't shame me for doing that. 57% of music fans will buy their shirts at a concert, but 34% will also wear a shirt for a tour that they did not attend. In a related survey, 10% of people say that they own a t-shirt for a band that they've never listened to. Never listened to. I'm just going to let that sit there and you can discuss that amongst yourselves.

0: Okay, let's stick with the subject of t-shirts. This is from another bit of research by a merch retailer. Black t-shirts sell the best. No surprise. The most popular size is 2X. And as of 2023, the average merch purchase at a show is $66. K-pop fans spend the most, and EDM fans and country music people spend the least. Here's another t-shirt survey that will divide people. Is it acceptable to wear a band t-shirt to one of their concerts? Does that show faith and devotion, or is it pure cringe? Ever see the 1994 movie PCU featuring Jerry Piven? It includes this scene that might be the genesis of the no shirt to show policy. Is this where it all started?
1: I don't know if you're aware of this, Gutter, but there actually was music recorded before 1989. What is this? You're going to wear this to the show. You're going to wear the shirt of the band you're going to go see. Don't be that guy.
0: I'm sad to say that there doesn't seem to be any definitive answer to this question. I've seen multiple surveys on this topic, and they're either contradictory or inconclusive. First of all, there does not seem to be any hard and fast rule. It changes from genre to genre. Metal fans will often go to a gig proudly representing the bands of the bill by wearing one of their shirts. Been to a Metallica show? Count the shirts? Exactly. It's like going to a sporting event where everyone is wearing the home team's jersey. Victory or inconclusive? First of all, there does not seem to be any hard and fast rule. It changes from genre to genre. Metal fans will often go to a gig proudly

0: 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Coming up.
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0: We are using this program to look at surveys and studies that are both serious and silly. Again, the purpose is to enlighten and entertain, as well as to give you tidbits of information that you can use to annoy your friends. This one has a little more gravitas. Sky Arts, the TV channel out of the UK, conducted a survey to determine the greatest guitar riffs of all time. I'm going to give you the top five, and you can tell me what you think. At number five, it's Money for Nothing by Dire Straits, which I find interesting. Number four, Deep Purple's Smoke on the Water, which you could see coming. Number three, more Dire Straits with Sultans of Swing, which really doesn't have a traditional guitar riff, does it? In second place, Purple Rain by Prince. And at the top spot, Sweet Child of Mine from Guns N' Roses. Okay, I'm not really sure about this particular survey because Every Breath You Take by The Police finished at number eight, five spots ahead of Led Zeppelin and Whole Lotta Love. The only Jimi Hendrix song in the top 20 is Purple Haze at number 14. And AC/DC's Thunderstruck came in dead last at number 20. Okay, I don't like that one. Let's counter it with this survey by Guitar World magazine. Again, top five. At number five, Ain't Talking About Love from Van Halen. Okay, so finally, some acknowledgement of Eddie. Smoke on the Water, number four. Back in Black by AC/DC at number three. In second spot, Crazy Train. Randy Rhoads playing for Ozzy Osbourne. Good call. And in top spot, finally, Whole Lotta Love by Led Zeppelin. Going a little deeper, we find Metallica's Enter Sandman at number seven, Black Sabbath's Iron Man at number eight, Rage Against the Machine's Killing in the Name at 16, followed by Smells Like Teen Spirit at 17. All right, here is another one. This is from 2022 and was commissioned in the UK. The top five guitar riffs are Stairway to Heaven at number five. At number four, it's Sex on Fire by Kings of Leon. And then another one, Bites the Dust by Queen at number three. Here's a shock, at least to me. Survivor's Eye of the Tiger at number two with 31% of the vote. And once again, at the top, Sweet Child of Mine, Guns N' Roses. I've gone through a few more. Beat It from Michael Jackson shows up quite a bit, usually near the top. And while Eddie Van Halen plays the solo, the riff in Beat It actually comes

comes from Steve Lukather, better known for his work with Toto. In fact, three members of Toto play on Michael Jackson's Beat It. There are the other usual suspects, Satisfaction by the Stones, Walk This Way from Aerosmith, Steppenwolf's Born to Be Wild, and the alt-rock song that consistently finishes the highest in all these surveys is this one. Shocking, I know.

Next up is a survey about travel. What are the best cities around the world for music lovers? This comes from a concert ticket reseller. Nice clickbaity thing that entices people to buy concert tickets at inflated prices. Now, I will say this. In all my travels around the world, I have come to believe that no one loves music more than the English. With so many people packed together on a small part of a rainy island, everybody follows music like sports and politics. Everyone follows the charts. Everyone goes to gigs. And this survey confirmed my suspicions. It ranked London as the top global music hotspot with a ranking of 9.3 out of 10. Los Angeles finished second, largely because of the insane number of gigs that happen in that area every year. In 2023 alone, Los Angeles and area hosted 1,575 shows in 12 months. The city with the greatest number of venues is Chicago. That was enough to put them in third place overall. And with more than 3,000 acts originating from New York City, it landed in fourth place. That's even more than London with about 2,900 and LA with 2,500 acts. Now let's look at things from a different angle. Which cities have the most stores selling vinyl? We begin with Berlin, third spot, about 98. Then we have London at 110. But no one, no city has more record stores peddling vinyl than Tokyo. There are at least 226 shops in that city. And what about this? Which city has the most stores selling musical instruments? In third spot, it's Boston, 129. Moving up to second, it's Berlin, 130. But the city with the most musical instrument stores on the planet is Chennai, India, with 176. The next survey has to do with cybersecurity. What do you use for a password? Some people use the name of their favorite band. Hackers know this, and there are data breaches and leaks all the time as a result. A company called MailSuite is concerned about data loss and identity theft. They analyzed 300 million compromised passwords found on the dark web, and they came up with a list of music-inspired passwords that you should not, and I repeat, not ever, ever use. Here are the top five. Of all the music-related breached passwords out there, about 137,000 used Slayer. In fourth spot, Green Day was the password, 142,500 times. Then it's Slipknot as the third most compromised music-related password, 258,000 times. In second is Metallica, 264,913 times. And the worst band name that you could possibly use for your password, because it is going to get hacked, is Blink-182. That hyphen ain't going to save you. I took a

Right now, you're probably thinking, when's he going to talk about the best drinking songs? Right now. A whiskey retailer analyzed 23,425 Spotify playlists that referenced either drinking or partying in their title. The goal was to find the most popular songs within that sample, thereby indicating which tracks are best for soundtracking tipples. They felt that they could also infer which artist was associated most with those activities. And I'll cut right to the chase. AC/DC had three of the top five. Back in Black at number four, Highway to Hell at number two, and Thunderstruck in the top spot. You Shook Me All Night Long was at number eight, and TNT was at number 18, giving the group four of the top 10 and five in the top 20. No one else even came close. But why is Toto's Africa at number 10? Does anyone really consider that to be a drinking song? Now, as you probably guessed, there's more than one such survey. This one is a little less subtle. In top spot is AC/DC again, but this time with Have a Drink on Me. Duh. It's followed by Guns N' Roses' Night Train, which, in case you did not know, is a brand of very cheap wine. In third spot, it's Champagne and Reefer by Muddy Waters. Then it's One Bourbon, One Scotch, One Beer from George Thorogood and the Destroyers. And Whiskey in a Jar, the original Thin Lizzy version from 1972, is fifth. I also learned something from this list, and it comes courtesy of the sixth song, Brass Monkey from the Beastie Boys. A brass monkey, in case nobody knew, and I did not, is a pre-mixed cocktail featuring vodka, dark rum, and orange juice.

Okay, where can we possibly go from drinking songs? I know. How about taking drugs at festivals? This comes from a study dedicated to increasing drug safety in time for the 2024 festival season. 900 likely festival goers were asked, "Do you plan to take drugs when you go to an event this summer?" 84% said, "Yeah, of course." That was a 10% increase from 2023. Weed figures as the most popular drug, no surprise there. 65% said that they plan to indulge in that. Cocaine was in second spot, followed by various psychedelics, then ecstasy, and then finally, ketamine. In case you were wondering, the festival with the most people on drugs seems to be Rockfest in Wisconsin. It finished ahead of Burning Man, plus Coachella, Rolling Loud, Bonnaroo, and Lollapalooza. Here are a few more random survey results. The best music for working out, as determined by the manufacturer of stationary bikes, Michael Jackson, Eminem, and Queen. The music that makes people feel the most confident, Lizzo, Taylor Swift, Adele, Beyonce, and Lady Gaga. The artist with the most TikTokable shows? Taylor Swift, not even close. She was also determined to be the most tiring artist to see with her marathon 40-song sets and so much dancing. Tay-Tay is also rated as the most expensive performer for whom to be a fan. The average Swiftie will spend over $1,100 a year on her, which is almost twice as much as second place Kanye. Listen, would you spend $500 on Kanye? But the best music for controlling pain? That's a bit tricky because it's been determined through multiple studies that virtually any music can control pain as long as the person suffering from it has control over what's played. That being said, if the person can't be in charge, go with classical music. Mozart plus Advil has been proven to work very well on inflammation. The best music for cats is classical music. That comes at research at Louisiana State University. Cats love classical music. They also tend to hate metal, especially the guitar solos. And if we're doing that, what about dogs? Well, there are tons of research into this, but here are some results from the University of Glasgow. Dogs want music that closely matches their resting heartbeats, so metal is out. Motown, too energetic. The best possible music for your dog is reggae. And based on research that I have conducted with my English Bull Terriers in my home lab, that's spot on. And this one seems to be a favorite with them.

0: I'm not done yet. More of our survey says... Episode coming up. I give up.
1: Hey, it's Christian O'Mell, and oh, August, the time of year where I realized that golf season is probably more than half done. I had such lofty dreams for the summer. This was the year where I would finally break 80. And then May is cold, and June is wet, and July is busy, and oh my God, I'm running out of time. It'll be September soon, and then it's fall, and then it's frost and snow. Golf is fun, right? This is fun. Anyway, however you enjoy your summer, try to be a bit more present in the moment than I am.
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0: We're having some fun in this episode by reviewing some research, specifically surveys and polls, but also peer-reviewed academic studies. What about music for studying? You got to cram for a big test. What should you listen to? And what should you avoid to get the best grades? The worst type of music for studying is hip-hop and rap, largely because of its lyrical density. It's just too distracting. When you should be concentrating, you may find yourself slipping into the flow of the song, which is bad. Metal is the second worst study music because it's also too distracting. Only 8% of respondents say that they find it productive. And pop is third on the do not listen to list, but there is a disagreement on it being productive, 23%, versus distracting, 22%. Pop is also listed at the top of best study buddy genres. It's only slightly better than lo-fi tracks. However, students with the highest grades reported listening to these genres. Number one, classical. Number two, some kind of down-tempo instrumental. And number three, indie. Let's swing back to sex because, well, why not? A study of over 1,500 people on driving and dating revealed some interesting connections. 24% of the respondents said that if you were in a car with a potential partner and that person favored country music, and you did not, the relationship was doomed, unless, of course, you're both country music fans. If you're not into hip-hop and your date insists on playing that in the car, there's a 21% chance that things are going to end poorly. Meanwhile, 28% of women said that metal was a turnoff. This will be controversial. In what decade was the best music made? Very tricky, because it's important to remember that everyone believes that the music of their youth was the best music of all time. So the best music ever made directly correlates to your age. This comes from a YouGov Washington Post survey. Whatever you were into at about age 17 will be your sweet spot, your musical comfort food for the rest of your life. From then on, older music is the best music. And by the time you're 30 or 31, people have generally checked out when it comes to new music. Let's break this down. If you were born before 1950, the 60s were your jam. If you were born between 1951 and 1969, chances are the mid-1970s is your sweet spot. And if you were born in the 70s or 80s, it's probably 1990s music for you. In fact, if you were born in the 90s or early 2000s, you still may be into 90s music.

Okay, let's start to wrap things up with a few random studies, surveys, and poll results. If you met someone who was completely dialed into your musical tastes and you wanted to date this person and they lived in a different city, would you relocate to be with them? This depends on your age group. 44% of Gen Zs and 40% of Gen X would. Only 17% of baby boomers could be bothered. This is related, and I apologize for its shallowness. If you found someone who loved the same music as you, would you compromise a little more on that person's physical appearance, their looks? Yeah, I know. All demos finished between 17 and 20% saying that they would prioritize music over looks. Everyone, 80% or more, says that music compatibility is more important than attractiveness. Do you like to be sober or have a buzz on at a concert? Again, it depends on the age group. 83% of baby boomers want to go to a show straight and sober. Compare that to 61% of Gen Xers and 60% of Gen Z. Millennials are the least likely to be sober. 50% of millennials are guaranteed to be buzzed to some extent at a concert. All right, what about phones at concerts? Gen Z is split down the middle at 50-50 when it comes to a partner being on their phone during a gig. Millennials hate it the most at 72%. And let's end with this. Would you call in sick so you could go to a gig? Gen Z is the most likely to do that, way ahead of millennials. 43% of Gen Z said they would give up booze for 6 months if they could get front row seats for a gig by their favorite performer. 20% of Gen Zers said that they've been so overcome with emotion at a concert that they've cried. And 21% say that their first concert was more impactful than losing their virginity. And just so you know, Gen Z says that the best gift to receive is concert tickets. And that outranks clothing, any kind of luxury good, or wellness product. They seem to have their act and priorities together with music, doesn't it? Let's see. Would a Gen Z music like to see this band live?

0: back in a moment.
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0: Before we finish up, here are a few more results from some random surveys. If they could get away with it, 29% of employees would punch their boss in the face. 23% of people text on the toilet. That's a UK number, by the way. I don't know if it applies anywhere else. In 2021, a survey in Japan asked people, if you could turn into any animal, what would it be? Cats were first, followed by dogs, then pandas. And from America in 2019, 1 in 10 people in the United States, 1 in 10, think that chocolate milk comes from brown cows. I get the results of music surveys all the time, so I will continue to save them all up until I have enough to do another episode like this. Meanwhile, please use this information wisely and for good. 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And speaking of surveys, rate and review if you get a chance. There's also my other podcast, Uncharted, Crime and Mayhem in the Music Industry. It's true crime meets music, and there are a bunch of those available too. 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Technical productions by Rob Johnston. We'll see you next time. I'm Alan Cross.
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6: From the National Newsroom of the Canadian Press, I'm David Augustine. Prime Minister Mark Carney has explained why he told the Canadian negotiating team to leave the table after a new trade deal with the U.S. failed on Friday night. Carney says the U.S. proposed a reduction in sectoral tariffs in exchange for other exemptions.
7: With respect to the auto industry, both in terms of the level of the tariffs, the treatment of Canadian content, so Canadian parts, Canadian steel, Canadian content in vehicles, the scope of the tariffs, Americans wanted to limit it to autos only, not include medium and heavy autos and light trucks, to be more specific, not include medium and heavy duty trucks, which is a big change.
6: The U.S. has a 25% tariff on vehicles made in Canada and on auto parts that aren't compliant with the Canada-United States-Mexico agreement. A deaf couple in Summerland, British Columbia, say they've escaped the Bald Range wildfire after their neighbor warned them using gestures and a handwritten note. Advocates stress that inclusive emergency planning, such as accessible alerts and shelters, are essential to ensure safety for all. Evan Wickland is a senior researcher with the Manitoba-based disability organization Eviance. He says governments too often treat wildfire or flood as one-offs rather than a recurring risk that demands the same advanced planning people with disabilities are told to do for themselves.
8: Well, it's not just like a response, right? It has as much to do with response as it has to do with mitigation and preparedness.
6: Programs like voluntary registries can help identify vulnerable residents, but experts caution they aren't a complete solution due to privacy and resource concerns. Well, U.S. President Donald Trump is urging a federal judge to reject the BBC's request for the court's help in securing records from his family in Trump's defamation case against the British broadcaster. Personal lawyers for Trump argued in a court filing that the BBC is trying to gain politically driven leverage over Trump by serving subpoenas to two of his children and his son-in-law. The BBC request for the testimony and documents come in response to Trump's $10 billion defamation lawsuit against it. A ruling has not immediately been made on the dispute. In the U.S., with more than 10,000 cases of foodborne illnesses reported since May of this year, there's a high concern about what's safe to eat.
9: This week, the FDA upgrading a recall of some frozen blueberries and mixed berries to its highest level risk warning for possible E. coli contamination. The frozen berries were sold at Publix stores under the Greenwise brand, with 12 people becoming ill in two states, but people could still have them at home.
6: That was ABC's Andrew Dimbert reporting. And mobility tests can provide valuable indications of your stamina and strength and can also estimate a person's risk for a fall. They're useful to doctors who work to treat people who are aging or those with injuries. Experts say strength and mobility are just one part of healthy aging, noting tests in cognition, memory, hearing, eyesight, and others are key to evaluating how someone is aging. This is the Canadian Press. In sports, the Toronto Blue Jays, who have won 8 of their last 12, can win a three-game series against the Yankees in New York today. After dropping Friday's opener 3-1, the Jays bounced back with a 4-3 win on Saturday, out-hitting the host 15-4. Louis Varland earned his 29th save of the season. Starter Dylan Cease threw 6 2/3 innings of two-hit ball, and Nathan Lucas hit the game-winning homer in the 8th inning. J.J. Bleda of the visiting Cincinnati Reds hit for the cycle Saturday night in his first 4 at-bats against the Arizona Diamondbacks. The Cincinnati left fielder doubled in the first inning, tripled in the third, and singled in the fourth. And Miyu Yamashita of Japan carded a tournament record 54-hole score of 191 and tied another record for the largest lead after 3 rounds at the CPKC Women's Open in Edmonton. Canadian teenager Aphrodite Dang shot the day's lowest round of 63 and at 10 under is tied for 6th. From the Canadian Press, I'm David Augustine.
10: On August 16, 1933, half a world away from Nazi Germany, two Toronto baseball teams hit the diamond for the second game of their quarterfinal series. The Harburg Playground team consisted predominantly of Jewish players, and on the other side were the Italian players of the St. Peter's baseball team, sponsored by St. Peter's Church. The players on each team had only one thing on their mind, winning the game and eventually the series. As fans cheered on from the stands, they hoped the warm summer evening would help them forget, at least for the moment, the troubles of the Great Depression. Among the fans, there was a group of men with a white blanket over their laps. It was an odd sight, considering the warm late summer air, but by all accounts, it seems that the group went unnoticed. With one final out, the game was over, and as the winning team's fans cheered, the young men, who were members of the Pitt Gang, stood up and unfurled their banner. Emblazoned on it was a homemade swastika, the symbol of Nazi Germany, and as they rose, the young men yelled, "Hail Hitler!" That moment ignited one of the worst riots in Canadian history. Over 10,000 people took to the streets, many of whom wielded baseball bats, lead pipes, and other improvised weapons. Dozens were injured, and it laid bare underlying anti-Semitism and xenophobia among Anglo-Canadians. Yet, the Christie Pitts riot is mostly a forgotten memory. That is, until today. I'm Craig Baird, and this is Canadian History X. To understand what happened that mid-August day in Toronto in 1933, I have to take you across the pond to Germany in January 1919. That's when Anton Drexler founded the German Workers' Party to discuss political matters at a beer hall in Munich. After World War I, the city was politically unstable, and people were inclined to support new ideas that advocated extreme change, which included nationalism and extreme anti-Semitism. A year later, that party became the National Socialist German Workers' Party, more commonly referred to as the Nazi Party. By the early 1930s, the Nazi Party was on the rise thanks in part to propaganda aimed to exploit people's fears of uncertainty and instability. Jews and communists were featured heavily in Nazi propaganda as enemies of the German people. Then, in the 1932 election, the party won the popular vote, and Nazi leader Adolf Hitler formed a coalition government with the German National People's Party. On January 30, 1933, Hitler was appointed as Chancellor of Germany. A month later, the Reichstag, the home of the German government, was burned, and Hitler proclaimed the fire was the start of a communist uprising. Just a day later, on February 28th, most civil liberties were suspended, and through the next 6 months, the party consolidated its stronghold over the German people. By July 14, 1933, the Nazi Party passed a law making itself the sole legal party in the entire country. Meanwhile, the world was mostly ignoring this changing political landscape in Germany. That's because 6,472 kilometers away in Toronto, Canadians were focused on their own struggles, namely the Great Depression. Unemployment was at a record high, wages were low, and possibly, worst of all for some, the Toronto Maple Leafs had lost in the Stanley Cup final against the New York Rangers in April of that year. Nazi Germany was not on the top of minds of most Toronto residents, except for the Jewish residents, who were worried by the troublesome news stories. The Toronto Telegram and Toronto Daily Star reported that Jewish people were losing their jobs in Germany and they were becoming targets for violence. Some Jewish residents had only just arrived in Toronto, fleeing Germany a year or two before, sometimes leaving their family behind. At the time, Jewish residents were the largest minority in Toronto, which made them a target because of anti-Semitism, which was a part of their everyday lives in Canada. Fueled by xenophobia, some hotels wouldn't allow Jewish residents to stay in their establishments, Bell Canada wouldn't hire Jewish individuals, and Eaton's would only hire Jewish people to be tailors. Only one Jewish man, Henry Nathan Jr., had been elected to Parliament between 1867 and 1933. Toronto itself wouldn't see its first Jewish mayor, Nathan Phillips, for another 2 decades. The Jewish community in Toronto was mostly working class, and during the hot summers, families enjoyed visiting the beaches area, which was predominantly Anglo. Some of these residents did not look favorably upon the Jewish visitors to the beaches. That's because during the Great Depression, some Canadians looked for scapegoats to blame for the economic hardships, and along with anti-Semitism, anti-immigration sentiment intensified. With that in mind, and considering what was happening in Germany, a swastika club was formed in late July 1933. Its symbol was, of course, the swastika. Today, the swastika is almost exclusively associated in the Western world with the Nazis, but it is a symbol that is almost as old as civilization itself. The earliest known swastika dates to 10,000 BCE, found in Ukraine. The symbol has been found across the Eastern Hemisphere, often associated with deities. In Buddhism, it symbolizes eternal cycling, while in China, it has been seen as a source of good fortune. But in Toronto, the swastika club openly displayed the symbol along with the phrase, "Hail Hitler," to make Jewish families feel unwanted. Instead of underscoring the seriousness of the situation, newspapers simply called the perpetrators jokers. The club received citywide coverage when the Toronto Jewish Standard wrote an editorial on August 1st about the club and its actions. In response, 100 youths protested outside the club's headquarters that night. The swastika club responded by insisting the use of the symbol had nothing to do with Hitler, and instead it had the goal of just keeping the beaches clean because visitors walked on public property and left debris in the area. On August 7th, the club marched on the boardwalk with the swastika prominently displayed while a group of Jewish youths paraded nearby. One of the groups, it's not stated which one, staged an imitation riot, which was responded to by the police at the boardwalk. For the next 2 weeks, city officials and Jewish leaders tried to have the swastika club disbanded, while the leadership of the club pursued legal action against such action. Mayor James Stewart gave a statement insisting that the police department would not tolerate the existence of any group seeking to take the law into its own hands. The swastika club, or at least versions of it, also began to spread elsewhere. One was started in Kitchener, which led the chief of police, William Hodgins to declare that there would be no such meetings allowed of what he called steel helmets. Members of the Swastika Club in Toronto gave their support to this new club and even expressed their commitment to attend a rally on August 14th. The program for the club stated, in bold, black type, "Jews, no admittance. Any Gentile, heartily welcome." Amid the rising tensions, two baseball teams in Toronto prepared for their quarterfinal series. The Jewish Harbord Playground baseball team had a long-standing local rivalry with the St. Peter's Catholic Church team. Both teams were made up of players from immigrant families, and despite their rivalry, they had one thing in common. They both faced discrimination, which is why they were friends, at least when they weren't facing each other on the field. Most of the players grew up in the area of Willowvale Park, which was a place of happy memories. Willowvale Park, as it was known until 1983, is a 21.9-acre recreational site consisting of baseball diamonds, a football field, picnic sites, and basketball courts, located in Toronto's West End near the Christie subway station. This was the set for the first act of the drama that was about to unfold on August 14th, when the two baseball teams met for the first game of their series. By this point, the story of the Swastika Club had spread throughout the city, and many xenophobic residents sympathized with the club. During the game, a few people in the stands waved a 5-foot-wide swastika banner, and while tensions were high, the game finished without incident, with the Jewish Harbord Playground baseball team coming out the victor. That evening, a group of individuals returned and painted "Hail Hitler" on the roof of the clubhouse. A letter was then sent to the Toronto Daily Star stating they wanted the Jews out of the park. 2 days later, the teams met for the second game of the series. Neither side could have known when the first pitch was thrown that the day would end in infamy. When we come back, we will continue our look at the Christie Pitts riot and then explore the story of Ned Hanlon, one of the greatest rowers and sportsmen in Canadian history.
11: Police say two suspects stole trailers, lawn equipment, and more, all while wearing ankle bracelets.
12: When the news broke about a months-long crime spree, you reacted.
13: Did I hear what I think she said? That they had ankle bracelets on? Can you get to the bottom of that?
12: So 680 CJOB talked police.
14: It's very concerning. They're being so brazen.
12: Then we tried repeatedly to talk to the people in charge of the ankle monitoring program.
15: It's been more than 24 hours. What have you been told, Minister?
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12: 680 CJOB.
13: You can't make that stuff up.
12: Always working for you.
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3: 680 CJOB. Weather.
4: Fog patches dissipating this morning, leaving a mix of sun and clouds. The high is 25, then down to a low of 14 with partly cloudy skies. Tomorrow, cloudy, 60% chance of showers day and night. The high is 26, then down to 14. Tuesday, cloudy, 60% chance of showers, high of 22. Wednesday, cloudy and a high of 24.
19: The Christie Pitts riot is one of the darker moments in Toronto's history. It was a time when anti-Semitism was high with the rise of Hitler in Germany at the same time. What started as a simple baseball game eventually descended into one of the largest riots in Canadian history. It also led to some major changes in anti-hate laws in Toronto and eventually the rest of Canada. And we will continue our story and conclude it coming up. And if you enjoy stories like this, you can learn more about Canada's history on my podcast, Canadian History X. I explore Canada's history from the pre-colonial age all the way up to 25 years ago. I have over 600 episodes for you to enjoy, and episodes come out every Tuesday. 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You can also subscribe to my other shows, Pucks and Cups and From John to Justin, where I explore Canada's early hockey history and our political history. Last out of the game was just registered. The winning team's fans cheered. A group of young men who were members of the Pitt Gang unfurled a banner with a swastika front and center. Amid cries of Hail Hitler, violence broke out. The Jewish baseball players were likely aware of the rise of Nazism. Some may have even had family in Germany. They might have not been able to oppose oppression in Europe, but they would fight at Christie Pitts against Nazism. Joining them were over 100 Jewish youths who were there to cheer on their team and possibly to prevent what had happened in the first game. The players on the Jewish team fought for control of the swastika banner against the Pitt Gang, who were attacking the Jewish baseball players. This ignited the ire of the Italian players who joined the melee to defend the Jewish players. Before long, the Pitt Gang was vastly outnumbered. Miri Krugel, an 18-year-old youth member of the gang, fought for control of the banner and held it up for the crowd in defiance. Two police officers soon arrived and took him to their patrol car and had to stand guard to prevent him from being pulled out of the vehicle by the growing crowd. The players then tore the banner to shreds. As the brawl spread outside of the ballpark, youths wielding clubs, pipes, baseball bats, or just their fists joined in the fight. The Toronto Daily Star later reported the crowd grew into a rioting mob the size of over 10,000 people where scores were injured, many requiring medical and hospital attention, heads were opened, eyes blackened, and bodies thumped and battered as literally dozens of persons, young and old, many of them non-combatant spectators, were injured more or less seriously by a variety of ugly weapons in the hands of wild-eyed and irresponsible young hoodlums. Police were overwhelmed by the scale of the riot, and reinforcements were called in on horseback and motorcycles. To disperse the crowd, officers used billy clubs and even exhaust pipes from their motorcycles. But it was to no avail as the riot raged through the evening and into the night. But thankfully, by morning, the violence had stopped and quiet had returned to the streets. No one was killed in the melee, but for the next 24 hours, the walking wounded arrived at Toronto hospitals to receive medical attention. 15-year-old Joseph Goldstein had only just finished playing a lacrosse game.
10: He was trying to get to his brother's home and was making his way through the crowd when he was hit in the head with a baseball bat. 22-year-old man Joe Brown had not been at the park and had not taken part in the baseball game. According to his accounts of the events, he was walking when he heard someone yell, "There's one of them." The next thing he knew, someone hit him over the head, possibly with brass knuckles, and then a group began to jump on him and kick him until he lost consciousness. He didn't know why they had attacked him. He had nothing to do with the riot. The only motive he could think of was that the group was looking for Jewish people. He was Jewish, so he was attacked. Al Eckler was walking with a friend near the park when a car drove up to them. Seven men got out and attacked him with a bat, leaving him with a scalp wound that required stitches. David Fisher, another Jewish resident, heard someone challenge him to a fight, and he accepted. The next thing he knew, four youths surrounded him, and he was hit with a lead pipe. Dizzy and bleeding heavily, he ran away as they yelled anti-Semitic slurs at him. An emergency session of the Toronto Police Commission was held in the evening of the riot, out of worry there would be further riots in other parks in the city. But thankfully, there were none. And despite the size of the riot, there were few arrests, and there are reports that Toronto Police Chief Dennis Draper knew about the potential for a riot and did nothing to stop it. Looking back, you might wonder why that would be the case. Well, remember that during the Great Depression, police were more concerned with socialism and communism than fascism. Unions were on the rise, and the government labeled many of these groups as agitators bent on bringing down the established order. Now, as I mentioned, there weren't many arrests. Only two were charged, and Jack Roxborough was the only conviction. He was sentenced to 2 months in prison, or $50 in fines, for standing over a prone man with a raised club. The mayor soon banned the display of the swastika in public. This became one of the first policies in Canadian history to prohibit hate speech. He also asked those who saw swastikas to restrain themselves, and greatly exaggerated. In the aftermath of the riot, there was an increased police presence around Christie Pits for several days.

0: residents, whom they felt used deceit in business dealings to hinder the advancements of Anglo residents. On the east end, across the city from Christie Pitts, 8 swastikas were painted on a fence at Convoy Park, and a baseball game, which included a Jewish team, was postponed as a result, and no more troubles were reported. To this day, the Christie Pitts riot remains the largest anti-Semitic riot in North American history. And when Canada joined the Second World War, there is documentation that shows people on opposing sides of the riot fought side by side against the Nazis and the atrocities being committed across Europe. Now that's the end of the Christie Pitts riot story, but stick around for 2 more fun facts that you may not have known about this moment in Canadian history. Willowvale Park, or as it became known, Christie Pitts, is named in honor of William Mellis Christie, co-founder of the Christie and Brown Cookie Company, whom you might simply know as Mr. Christie. And the park and the riot is also featured in one of the signature songs by the Tragically Hip. The song Bob Cajun was released on the band's 1999 album Phantom Power and won the Juno Award for Single of the Year. There's a town with the same name in the Kawartha Lakes region, and it's become a mythical place in Canada's collective imagination as a symbol of the cottage country paradise. But when you listen to the lyrics, the song tells the tale of a police officer who is stressed at his job and ponders quitting, and he unwinds on the weekends by spending time in the cottage oasis of Bob Cajun. Next time you listen, pay close attention to the song's bridge when Gord Downie sings, "That night in Toronto, with its checkered floors, riding on horseback and keeping order restored, till the men they couldn't hang stepped to the mic and sang, and their voices rang with that Aryan twang." These lyrics deal with racism and anti-Semitism. The Men They Couldn't Hang were a British folk band whose song, Ghosts of Cable Street, is about the Battle of Cable Street in London in 1936. And like the Christie riots, it was a battle that was between the fascists and anti-fascist supporters. We have concluded the story of the Christie Pitts riot, but coming up, we're going to look at one of the most famous Canadians of the 19th century, rower Ned Hanlon. He was a man who took Canada to the world stage with his incredible rowing. Also, if you enjoy my work, my first history book, Canada's Main Street, was released in May. It covers the construction of the Trans-Canada Highway and tells the story of how the construction came about, the work involved, and the stories of those early highways and those who were brave enough to drive them. You can find it at most bookstores and online at Sutherland House Books, as well as Amazon. You can learn more about Canada's history on my podcast, Canadian History X. I explore Canada's history from the pre-colonial age all the way up to 25 years ago. I have over 600 episodes for you to enjoy, and episodes come out every Tuesday.
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16: For this story, we have to go way back. One of the earliest references to oarmanship and rowing as a sport comes from an Egyptian inscription from 1430 BCE that praised Amenhotep for his abilities. Whether this meant he competed as a rower is up for debate, but some scholars believe that it does. During the Middle Ages, there are scattered references to rowing as a sport or game. But the first modern races began among professional watermen in the United Kingdom in the late 18th century. Oxford held their first races in 1815, followed by Cambridge in 1827. The sport arrived in present-day Canada by 1818 with the Royal St. John's Regatta. The regatta still runs to this day and is the oldest organized sporting event in North America. Throughout the 1840s, rowing clubs popped up in places like Toronto, Brockville, and Halifax. And by the time of Canadian Confederation, rowing was a huge sport in urban centers. And nowhere was it bigger than Toronto. In 1872, the Toronto Argonaut Rowing Club was established. Founded by a group of oarsmen who called themselves the Orioles, they chose the blue colors of Oxford and Cambridge for their uniforms. Argonauts for a rowing team? That name makes sense. But for football? Ever wonder why the CFL team from Toronto is called the Argonauts? Well, it's because of this rowing club. At its inception, many members of the rowing club also played football, and in 1873, they founded the Argonaut Rugby Football Club. The team eventually became a professional football club, and when it was sold in 1956, the funds of the sale went to fund rowing activities. And that's the origin story of the Toronto Argos. But this episode isn't about the Argos. It's about the boy in blue, Ned Hanlon. Ned Hanlon was born on July 12, 1855 in Toronto to John and Mary Hanlon. He was one of four children. Ned was always surrounded by water. Literally, his family lived on the east end of Toronto Island. When he was five, he made news when he rowed across Toronto Bay to see the arrival of the Prince of Wales. That's not all. You know the saying, when I was a kid, I walked 10 miles to school in a blizzard uphill both ways? Well, Ned rode twice a day to and from the island to attend George Street Public School on the Toronto's mainland. As a teacher, he began his competitive career. At 16, he entered his first race as a member of a three-man crew of fishermen. He lost, but it would be one of the few losses in Ned's life on the waters. By the time he turned 18, he was the amateur champion of Toronto Bay and became a common sight on the water by wearing his signature blue shirt and headband. It made it easy for people to identify him and cheer him on while he trained, and even more so when he raced. In 1874, he raced Thomas Loudon, a local champion, three times in succession. The following year, Ned became the Ontario champion and the recipient of the Dufferin Medal, awarded by the Governor General of Canada, Lord Dufferin. In 1876, he went to the Centennial International Exhibition in Philadelphia. He left Toronto just in time as the police were closing in on him for a liquor bootlegging operation he was conducting on the island out the back of his parents' hotel. When he arrived in Philadelphia, he was joined by the man he beat in the Ontario Championship, Billy McKen. In the first two heats of the exhibition, Ned Hanlon defeated both of his American opponents. And that shook the gambling scene, as many had a lot of money riding on Ned's loss, so they fixed the odds in their favor. That night, they poisoned Ned's beer in an attempt to put him out of commission. The next day, they were astonished to see him walk up to the race, and not only was he perfectly healthy, but he went on to win the final heat and the exhibition championship. Billy McKen was not so lucky. The gamblers had confused the two men and poisoned McKen's beer instead. He was sent back to Toronto on a stretcher. Meanwhile, Ned Hanlon returned to Toronto in the SS City of Toronto to a hero's welcome. Bands played and tugboats blasted their horns as thousands crowded on the dock to greet him, letting out cheers as soon as he approached on the deck of the boat. With his star rising, a group of Torontonians formed the Hanlon Club to back him financially so he could compete without the worry. Their goal was for him to win the Canadian, American, and British championship. The club raised money to also buy him a top-of-the-line English-made shell and equipped it with a sliding seat and swivel oarlocks. The club also hired trainer James Heasley to train him. The club even managed his races so that he could, in their words, row, eat, exercise, and sleep. In 1877, the Boy in Blue, as he was known, became the champion sculler of Canada by defeating Wallace Ross in front of 25,000 people in Toronto Bay. He also earned $1,000 in prize money. 1 year later, he was the champion sculler of the United States by defeating Ephraim Morris of Pittsburgh. It was a good year for Hanlon. He also won $10,000 after defeating American Charles Edward Courtney in a race in Lachine, Quebec. But some cried foul over that win. The two men were neck and neck, and as they approached the finish line, barges filled with spectators drifted between them and the finish line, forcing both rowers to pause. When they resumed, Ned won by 1.25 lengths of his boat, but many wondered if Courtney would have won if the barges had not interfered with the race. Some claimed the latter was bribed $4,000 to lose the race, which the Toronto Globe called pure nonsense. By the end of the 1870s, Europe, the home of competitive rowing, called. He needed to test himself against the best in the world. On June 16, 1879, Ned Hanlon took on W. Elliott of Blyth, the English champion. They rowed from the Mansion House to Scotswood Bridge on the River Tyne. The Boy in Blue won the race with a record time of 21 minutes and 1 second and finished ahead of Elliott by a full 11 lengths. One sports writer wrote, "On the water, Hanlon and his boat are as much in harmony as an animate and inanimate object can be." After the win, Ned returned to North America, and on October 16, 1879, he and American Charles Edward Courtney had a rematch. It was dubbed the Hop Biter's Race, and was held in Mayville, New York, in front of 100,000 spectators and more than 100 reporters who were in attendance to cover the event. The morning of race day, it was discovered that someone had sawed Courtney's boat in half. He refused to use another boat, and the race was canceled. Once again, allegations swarmed, but niceties ended when Ned Hanlon called Courtney a coward, while the American blamed the Canadian for the sabotage. People alleged that Courtney was offered $2,000 to lose the race, while $3,000 was promised to Ned if he allowed Courtney to win. None of the allegations were proven true. Meanwhile, Ned had won the Canadian, American, and English championships, which meant the Hanlon Club would disband, having accomplished their task. He had taken over the rowing world in North America and even beaten some of the best in England. Now he had a new challenge. Ned Hanlon wanted to be the world champion. So what made Ned Hanlon so good? He was a marvel at the sport. With a smaller build, he mastered the sliding seat technique. This gave him greater reach that reduced the number of strokes per minute that he had to accomplish to lead a race. While his opponents rode at a rate of 42 strokes per minute, Hanlon averaged 36. This conserved his energy through the race, allowing him to hold a lead over his rivals. And his opponents just couldn't keep up. And the more he won, the more flamboyant he became. He would slow down to allow his opponents to catch up, just to race out ahead of them again to the delight of the spectators. He sometimes stopped and blew kisses to them, talked to them, and rode in zigzags to make the race just a bit more fun for him. Now, Canadians may have loved him, but the English hated him. The British press lectured at length about his antics on the water, which they said sullied the sport. He didn't care. He was enjoying himself, and he just kept winning. And before Ned Hanlon challenged for the world championship, he once again had to go up against his rival, Courtney. In May 1880, the two men met once again on the Potomac River in front of 100,000 spectators. Courtney took an early lead, but it wasn't long before Ned Hanlon overtook him. To catch up, Courtney began to row erratically with his smooth technique. Ned quickly put more distance between the two and easily won the race. And with the win, he was ready to take his flamboyant racing style to Australia to challenge for the world title. And for that, Ned Hanlon had to go through a man considered the best in the world, Edward Trickett. Trickett was the first Australian to be a world champion in any sport. In his first race at the age of 10, he finished second. By 14, he was winning races on his way to becoming the Australian professional sculling champion. In 1876, he defeated two-time world champion Joseph Sadler in England. And for the next 4 years, Trickett defended the title until a Canadian upstart named Ned Hanlon came along. No one believed the little Canuck stood a chance. Trickett was an imposing man. He was 6'4" and was 50 pounds heavier than the Canadian, a giant of solid muscle. The race between the two rowers took place on November 15th, 1880, on the Putney to Mortlake course on the River Thames.
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24: 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Weather.
25: It's going to be a mix of sun and clouds today once the fog patch dissipates. It's a high of 25 today, then partly cloudy with a low of 14 overnight. Tomorrow, cloudy, 60% chance of showers throughout the day and night. The high is 26, then dipping to 14. Tuesday, 60% chance of showers, high of 22. Wednesday, a high of 24 with cloudy skies.
26: Prior to the race, Trickett's trainers publicly mocked Ned, which angered him so much that he vowed to embarrass the Australian on the water. Along the banks, 100,000 people waited to see the winner, and it didn't take them long to find out who it would be. Ned Hanlon was so far ahead of Trickett that he began to show off a bit for the crowd. The Evening News reported, the young champion, in order to relieve the monotony of the proceedings, had lain himself down flat on his back. In this position, he rested until Trickett got within a length and a half of him. Then he sprung up laughing and dashed off into his fast sculling again. And with this win, Ned Hanlon became the first world champion from Canada in any individual or singles event. Ned Hanlon arrived back in Toronto. A flotilla of 5 kilometers long welcomed him home. Using $25,000 from his winnings, Ned Hanlon built a grand hotel just north of his family home on Toronto Island. The hotel featured a lush lawn, beautiful fountain, and a windmill. After that accomplishment on land, he went back to the water and back to racing. Australian Elias Laycock challenged him and was beaten. And over the next 2 years, more challengers were defeated. First, Englishman R.W. Boyd, and then Edward Trickett again, where Ned rode out, won the race, then turned around, met Trickett on the water, and crossed the finish line ahead of Trickett a second time, essentially beating him twice in one race. Completely humiliated, Trickett never raced in a first-class competition again. But some were off of the water. In 1883, Ned battled typhoid and came close to death. So close, in fact, his demise was falsely reported in the newspaper. Soon after his recovery, he went back to the water to defeat Americans James Kennedy and Wallace Ross in 2 different races. Versus Wallace Ross, who was an 8-1 favorite, Ned beat him easily. In all, between February 14, 1881 and May 22, 1884, Ned Hanlon faced 6 challengers for his world title, and he defeated them all. He was so good that newspapers in the United States began to claim him as an American, citing that he had most of his successes there. But Ned stated he was Canadian without a shadow of a doubt by saying, "There's no harm in them calling me an American, but I am not an American in that sense that they want to have it. I was born in Canada, and I am Canadian." On August 14, 1884, Ned Hanlon faced off against Australian Bill Beach at Parramatta, Sydney. Bill Beach was an up-and-coming rower who idolized Edward Trickett. He had made his debut as an oarsman just after Trickett lost to Ned Hanlon the first time. When he challenged Hanlon, he was 5 years older than the Canadian and had never won a major championship. What he did have was an exceptionally strong upper body thanks to years of working as a blacksmith, and he had mastered the sliding seat technique. There were also other factors at play before the race, though. Months before the race, Ned dealt with a second bout of typhoid that weakened him. Added to this was 8 months of constant travel and a near collision during one race with a chartered steamer. The race would be over 5.13 kilometers, and it shocked the rowing world. Beach won by 7 lengths in a time of 20 minutes and 28 seconds. Despite the loss, though, Ned wasn't done. He remained in Australia for 7 months, getting his strength back and recovering. During that time, Bill Beach defeated Thomas Clifford in a World Championship challenge. His next race would be against Ned Hanlon, who hoped to regain his title. But it wasn't to be. Beach won again on March 25, 1885, with a time of 22 minutes and 51 seconds. Following the second loss, Ned returned to North America, but now took more care in choosing his opponents. He also kept his eye on the World Championship prize. After Peter Kemp became the world champion in February 1888, Hanlon challenged him only a few months later on March 5, 1888. Kemp emerged victorious, defeating Ned in 21 minutes and 36 seconds. Hanlon challenged Kemp again. On September 28, 1888, Kemp once again won with a time of 21 minutes and 25 seconds. It was the last time Ned Hanlon raced for a world championship, but he didn't hang up the oars just yet. In 1891, with fellow Canadian William Joseph O'Connor, he won the American Doubles Championship. Ned officially retired in 1897, ending one of the most illustrious sporting careers in Canadian history. Retirement meant that Ned Hanlon could enjoy the fruits of his labor. Along with race winnings, he sold his beautiful hotel for $50,000 and moved his family to Toronto to live in a large sandstone house built for him by his admirers. He kept himself busy by staying close to rowing in the affairs of the city. In 1897, he became the first head coach of the University of Toronto Rowing Club. A year later, he ran as an alderman in the Toronto civic election, winning Ward 4 and being appointed to the Toronto Harbour Trust. Outspoken on issues related to recreation and the waterfront, he advocated for new bike lanes, public swimming pools, and a new public library. In 1898, he was removed from the Harbour Trust after he condemned it for its role in sewage being dumped into Lake Ontario. He then lost his seat in 1900. After losing, Ned attempted to become the deputy harbour master, but was refused by Mayor Ernest Albert MacDonald, who was not an admirer. And on January 4, 1908, Hanlon died at the age of only 52 from pneumonia. 10,000 Torontonians paid their final respects at the church where his body lay in state. One citizen said, "The last outings Ned had with the Argonauts were shortly before his death when, on the odd Sunday morning, he'd pile on three or four old sweaters and stroke the club's gig to the Humber. Off the old fort, he would strip off his clothes, then dive overboard and swim and blow round the gig like a walrus, then, dripping and refreshed, resume. The boy in blue never really grew up." In 1926, a larger-than-life bronze statue was unveiled at the grounds of the Canadian National Exhibition. It was later relocated to Toronto Island to an area called Hanlon's Point. Joseph Thompson, Speaker of the Ontario Legislature, said at the ceremony, "If the Battle of Waterloo was won on the playing fields of Eton, then I can safely say that Vimy Ridge was won on the rowing courses and study of Canada." In 1932, the Ned Hanlon tugboat was named for him, which operated in Toronto Harbour until 1967, and today it sits on display at Hanlon Point. In 1955, he was inducted into Canada's Sports Hall of Fame as one of the first inductees. In 1980, a postage stamp was issued to honour him, and in 2002, he was inducted into the Ontario Sports Hall of Fame. But Ned Hanlon's legacy and name is much more important than you might realize, and has become a symbol for one of the city's oldest queer spaces. Hanlon's Point, the western side of the Toronto Islands, has a beach. And if you go there, know that clothing is optional. It's recognized by the City of Toronto as one of the 10 oldest surviving queer spaces in the world. It is also Canada's oldest surviving queer space and the site of Canada's first gay pride in 1971. From May to late September, Hanlon's Point is a location for nude sunbathing. It started in 1999 when Toronto City Council approved a one-year pilot project following a proposal by the Gay Naturist organization, and it was extended in 2000 for another 2 years until 2002, when the clothing-optional beach was made permanent. The beach has become a massive tourist destination and increased ferry traffic, and appears to be a profitable component of public and private sector advertising campaigns. Police and park officials now work in partnership with the beachgoers to maintain the friendly atmosphere, and Torontonians keep Ned Hanlon's name alive as they fight for this space. In 2023, a plan was revealed for a concert and festival venue right next to Hanlon's, which would possibly eliminate the clothing optional beach. Friends of Hanlon's fought back, and the city dropped the idea and instead proceeded to work to improve the beach, including a brand new cultural marker and signage that will inform visitors about the beach's prominent place in LGBTQ history, and a giant pride flagpole will be permanently installed at the south end. This show is researched, produced, and written by me, Craig Baird, with the help of Dila Velasquez. Audio production design by Rosalind Kufor. 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I'll include all of those in my show notes. Until next time, I'm Craig Baird, and this is Canadian History X.
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8: From the National Newsroom of the Canadian Press, I'm David Augustine. Canada is preparing to hit the U.S. with dollar-for-dollar tariffs in response to new 50% duties on $28 billion worth of Canadian products that took effect just after midnight on Saturday. Prime Minister Mark Carney says the U.S. negotiating team raised issues on cultural sectors that became a sudden sticking point for why talks fell apart at the 11th hour.
9: Continual efforts, always resisted, as I said in my remarks, and always will be resisted. Efforts to restrict our protections of our language, our culture, and in effect, our sovereignty.
8: Canada's counter-tariffs are set to go into effect on September 8th. Connected vehicles are becoming computers on wheels, and a new Quebec report warns they are collecting far more personal information than many drivers realize. The province's Commission on Ethics in Science and Technology identifies 12 major privacy risks. Some include location tracking, cyber attacks, and insurance programs that can penalize drivers based on where and when they travel. The report calls for a stronger government oversight and better data protections, while acknowledging connected vehicles can also provide safety benefits. South Africa's envoy to Canada says Ottawa risks falling behind its peers in building commerce in Africa.
10: High Commissioner Riaz Sheikh says Ottawa still sees African countries as mostly recipients of aid and security assistance, despite a Canadian strategy that calls for seeing the continent as nations with dynamic markets set for high growth. Sheikh's working to get Canada to sign a strategic partnership agreement with South Africa for key industries. He says that could lead to both countries having a regional springboard. Sheikh says South Africa is impressed with Alberta and Saskatchewan creating strategies to develop industries. And his country is also studying how Nova Scotia has digitized health and drug records. Jason Wide, The Canadian Press.
8: In the U.S., the FDA giving the green light to 11 new nicotine products, giving authorization for them to be marketed and sold at a higher nicotine concentration.
11: Some people saying, hey, this is Philip Morris trying to find a different type of nicotine customer if people are smoking less cigarettes. But on the other hand, what Philip Morris and some advocates are saying is this might be a safer option for certain adults who are trying to switch away from traditional combustible cigarettes. But then again, on the flip side, what we worry about are the youth with that developing brain, kids who have never smoked a cigarette before and now finding Zyn pouches, which are easier and more concealable to use.
8: That was ABC News medical contributor and pediatrician Dr. Alok Patel. And Iran's new top security advisor is threatening retaliation against neighboring countries that join U.S. efforts to pressure Tehran economically. Mohsen Rezaei says Iran could target alternative oil shipping routes if neighboring countries take part in what he calls an economic war. In the meantime, Egypt is trying to revive U.S.-Iran negotiations, while Iran says some ships carrying Iraqi oil have been allowed to pass through the Strait of Hormuz. This is the Canadian Press. In sports, Chad Kelly threw three touchdown passes and ran for another to lead the Toronto Argonauts past the visiting Hamilton Tiger Cats 39-20 on a rainy Saturday night. Now, the Argos tied the season series at 1-1 heading into their annual Labor Day clash on September 7th at Hamilton Stadium. The Toronto Blue Jays, who have won 8 of their last 12, can win a three-game series against the Yankees in New York on Sunday. After dropping Friday's opener 3-1, the Jays bounced right back with a 4-3 win on Saturday, out-hitting the hosts 15-4. Louis Varlin earned his 29th save of the season, started Dylan Cease through 6 2/3 innings of two-hit ball, and Nathan Lucas hit the game-winning homer in the 8th inning. And Brian White scored twice in the first half to lead the Vancouver Whitecaps to a 5-0 Major League Soccer win over visiting FC Dallas Saturday. Now, just 11 minutes after fans booed the American National Anthem, Emmanuel Sabi gave the Whitecaps a 1-0 lead. From the Canadian Press, I'm David Augustine.
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13: Hello and welcome. It's The Last Show, the program where you'll learn something but might be stupider for it. We got a lot to cover today. Lots of interesting stuff. Like this. What if we could train your immune system to hunt down your cancer? A personalized melanoma mRNA vaccine just delivered promising results in a clinical trial. Halfway through the hour, we'll take a look at how this all works and whether cancer vaccines might eventually become real. Anyway, on the show today, we're going to cover more than just that. You better believe you're going to learn more than just that, but so much to do, so let's dive in with some tech stories. Everyone's favorite mass surveillance company that provides automated license plate readers and video cameras around neighborhoods and sells that information to law enforcement without your consent. Well, what a great company. Flock is now under scrutiny. I'm here with Carmi Levy. It is time for technology time. Finally, this company. Well, let's first of all, what is Flock, Carmi? Because I know they only operate in the U.S. and you're in Canada. Well, what is Flock exactly?
14: They're a surveillance technology company, and their key product is basically it looks like a security camera. So you're walking down the street, you look up a light pole, and there's a camera. It's got a little solar panel attached to it, a little box with all the electronics on it. It connects to the cell phone network, and it uploads its content to a cloud-based service. And this is where kind of, it doesn't look like much because we see security cameras everywhere, but it's the back end that sets this company apart. Their cloud service stores all that content, uses artificial intelligence and machine learning to analyze that content, and ostensibly most jurisdictions use it for automated license plate recognition or ALPR. So cars drive by on the road. It snaps imagery of them, gets the license number, gets the description, the color, the type of car, the make, the model, all that. Drops it into a database. And of course, when you layer AI on top of that, it can tell you a really comprehensive story of where this vehicle goes, when it went there, what it was doing. And so, yes, it helps cops bring criminals to justice. Law enforcement agencies subscribe to this service. Then they have access to it, and it helps them in investigations. But at the same time, there have been a number of instances where insiders, cops particularly, would simply log in and use it to look up an ex or to harass somebody or engage in stalking behavior.
13: Or like, what if I drove to the park at the same time there was a known major drug deal and I had nothing to do with it?
14: Then you would be flagged as a false positive, and that because this is AI, that the risk of that is significant.
13: Like it's such an invasion of privacy, and there's, yeah. We've seen this uproar, this like community grassroots campaign, everything from vandalism, people taking down, destroying cameras, which I don't advocate for because it's a crime, but other people who like sit in lawn chairs with like a big stick with a huge like 10-foot stick with like a big poster on it, and then they just cover the camera, you know, with a protest sign as like a joke, and they'll just sit there all day with like a beer, you know, not really committing a crime, but like just letting the community know, A, there's a camera there, and B, blocking its vision, which to me is the most wonderful form of community protest. I love to see that. I don't love to see
14: freedom
13: crimes.
14: Freedom of expression, baby.
13: You know, just sort of like educating the community, getting people more outraged, like, oh my God, my car's being tracked all the time, and also doing it comedically. What's not to like about that?
14: Nothing at all. And I think the problem is it's been done so quietly that, you know, under the cover of night, thousands of law enforcement agencies across the U.S. have signed on to this without sharing any information with the public about these tools and how easily they could be used for mass surveillance, how easily they can be abused by individuals within law enforcement. Agencies. And the fact that we are seeing these cases work their way through the courts suggests that those protections are clearly not working. And it's a very secretive, stealthy company, and it's kind of scary. Anyone who ever read George Orwell's 1984, this is like that book very well now come to life using, frankly, terrifying dystopian modern technology.
13: And it's nice to see the public getting upset because a company like this can operate under the cover of night, and if no one ever knows about it, they can get away with this bad behavior with police officers accessing this database to stalk exes, you know, to do it for nefarious things against the public interest. But with everybody sort of complaining, people vandalizing them, people protesting against them, and then these stories working their way through the courts and media outlets reporting on them, this company is facing backlash, which is causing them
15: to do something about it. What is the CEO saying? It's so funny to me that a company that can sort of, their goal was to operate secretly like this is talking about accountability and trying to like put out a good PR message. Of what use is this company to anybody beyond invading their privacy?
14: Well, that's the thing. And I think they realize they are under the gun now. So the CEO has announced that they will be introducing new changes to the way the platform works. For example, if you're a police officer, you'll have to sign in with your specific investigation. In other words, no longer just signing in once and then you can access everything. They're going to use what's called a zero trust model, where you only have access to the things that are necessary for your particular investigation. They're also going to include or introduce new forms of auditing so that every action, every search that you engage in, every feature that you use, it'll create a very detailed audit trail of your work session on it, so that in case there are any abuses, they can be easily tracked and investigated. They're shortening this, what's called the standard data retention window. It used to be 30 days, now it's going to be 7, and that's important too. Makes it harder for abusers to go back in time and sort of create a pattern of an individual's whereabouts, their comings and goings. And use that against them. So you sort of put it all together, and these are guardrails that should have been in place in the first place. They should have been default on for everyone. They were not. Now they're implementing them, and they're making sure that they will be turned on by default as well, so that no matter who subscribes to it, these protections will be right there from the start. And again, should this have been the way from the beginning? Of course. But when you have a company that essentially operates under the radar, they can kind of make up the rules as they go along. And as a result, this is where we are.
15: And if you're curious where these cameras are, there's a great website called DFlock.
14: Yes.
15: And it's basically a grassroots movement that is tracking where these cameras are, what they're pointed at, what they're doing. And the public can go on it. And I'm sure the U.S. government will try to get that site taken down. But for now, it's up. And this is something to worry about. And as I was researching this, there are talks to get these things going where you live. Like certain jurisdictions, police forces, even in Canada, are talking to this company. I know they're not widely deployed, but like, speak up. Do you want this in your neighborhood?
14: Yeah, we want cops to have tools to bring the bad guys to justice, but not at the expense of our privacy. Especially, you know, when we go out into public spaces, we have a reasonable expectation that we're not going to be the subject of mass surveillance efforts, warrantless searches and subpoenas and things like that. So, most of us live in cities that have some form of video surveillance, but it's when you add that AI component on the back end and you have no protections in place around the use of that AI technology. I think that's where things get really fuzzy and frankly frightening, and we should be having that conversation and making sure that those rules are in place before technologies like Flocks are deployed en masse across the country.
15: Well, before we go into this next one, I want to say I have no affiliation with this company. It's just a cool product. It is a robotic AI mosquito zapper, something that looks like it's out of a sci-fi movie, now available to buy. We don't have a ton of time, Carmi, but tell me about this bug zapper.
14: It's called the Photon Matrix. Costs about $1,000, but worth every penny from
15: where I sit. Worth every penny. I'll pay $20,000.
14: It uses a laser beam to zap mosquitoes. So it sits on a table and basically...
15: I'll pay $1 million.
14: Out to 6 meters, as well as a 90-degree up and down radius. It also uses LiDAR, millimeter wave radar, and an AI vision module to determine that, yeah, that's a mosquito. This is where it is. Then it zaps it with the laser. So the good news is, like, if your hamster happens to wander across the table, it isn't going to get zapped, only mosquitoes. But certainly I would pay $1,000 to have this, because at parties, there will be nothing cooler than that.
15: We always talk about the negative impacts of AI, the data centers, the loss of jobs, the cheating in schools. This is the good that comes from it.
14: Makes it all worthwhile.
15: Makes it worth everything.
14: I'm now a fan of AI thanks to the mosquito zapper.
15: All right, when we come back from the break, you'd think the new UK Prime Minister, if they wanted to text someone in the Trump administration, they would text someone in the Trump administration. Not a fake number, a fraudulent number. This is a little worrisome, the Prime Minister texting an impersonator. We'll tell you the story on the other side of the break.
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17: police say two suspects stole trailers, lawn equipment, and more, all while wearing ankle bracelets.
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19: Did I hear what I think she said? That they had ankle bracelets on? Can you get to the bottom of that?
18: So 680 CJOB talked police.
19: It's very concerning. They're being so brazen.
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34: Fog patches dissipating this morning, leaving a mix of sun and clouds. The high is 25, then down to a low of 14 with partly cloudy skies. Tomorrow, cloudy, 60% chance of showers day and night. The high is 26, then down to 14. Tuesday, cloudy, 60% chance of showers, high of 22. Wednesday, cloudy and a high of 24.
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15: The new UK Prime Minister was trying to text someone, a Trump aide in the U.S. administration. Turns out they were exchanging text messages with an imposter. Great. I'm here with Carmi Levy to report on this. Carmi's a tech analyst. It is time for Technology Time. Welcome, Carmi.
14: Hello, David. Good to be with you.
15: Good to be with you, too. Like, what is going on? I've heard of this. People, like, getting access to high-up officials by, like, pretending to be somebody else. Reporters have done it, and it's always very embarrassing. What went on with this story?
14: So Andy Burnham, he was just named the Prime Minister of the UK, replacing Keir Starmer. And it turns out that he was messaging back and forth with Susie Wiles, who's the White House Chief of Staff. So one of the most powerful people in the Trump administration. And he crossed a number. He just said that there were just a few messages that were exchanged. They were of no significance. And soon enough, they realized that they weren't actually speaking with Susie Wiles. They were speaking with someone who had hacked Susie Wiles' phone and was using a contrived account, pretending to be her.
15: So the PM was texting the top Trump aide and saying, "Hey, can you pass me some nuclear codes?" And yeah. He was like, "Yeah, sure, no problem."
14: And it was Boris from Kaliningrad. Yes.
15: Yeah. Of course, this is me exaggerating. No nuclear codes were exchanged. At least we don't know what was exchanged. But they say,
14: well,
15: it wasn't.
14: Of course, they'll say that no nuclear codes were exchanged. But who knows what they said? And the fact that the Prime Minister of the UK cannot recognize that he's speaking with a troll and speaking with a criminal and a fraudster and not the actual Susie Wiles, who's the White House Chief of Staff, I think is incredibly problematic. We see that all the time in our day-to-day lives, but we're not the PM of the UK. This guy is. You would think he and his team would know a little bit better.
15: You would think. This reminds me of when the U.S. administration was like using Signal or whatever for like sensitive data that shouldn't have been on Signal, and they added a reporter to their chat. Do you remember that story?
14: Yeah, exactly. And the reporter hadn't been taken off it, and they kept using the same chat, not realizing the reporter was just basically seeing their internal conversations. And what concerns me about this particular case is that the U.K. government, they were worried that Wiles' phone had been hacked again, which suggests that they knew that it had been hacked previously. But they didn't really stop the PM from speaking with her via text messaging, again. And so, doy, come on, people, raise your antenna, recognize this is a problem and do something about it. Because this time, I think they got lucky. There were no secrets compromised or anything. But next time, maybe not so much.
15: And back to the Signal thing. I mean, this was last year, but it was so interesting because it was like a reputable reporter and he knew that he had sensitive national security information. So we waited to publish it. Because he knew that some conflict in the Middle East, there was confidential data that he had. So he both waited and then did not release all the texts. He just kind of, but he broke the story. He embarrassed the administration.
14: Sure.
15: But he didn't give up any sensitive national security.
14: Yeah, because he was a professional. But what if it hadn't been him? What if it hadn't been an accredited journalist? It had been someone else who inadvertently got left on that group chat. And that's kind of the problem. You have these people at the highest level of government using tools without really using or leveraging common cybersecurity best practice. And so we keep seeing these examples, these stumbles, where we come really close to there being a breach. And at some point, it is going to involve nuclear codes. At some point, it is going to involve something that's really significant. The wrong person is going to get a hold of the wrong information. It's going to result in some kind of tragic outcome.
15: All right. The wrong people getting the wrong information, getting some tragic outcome is the brief for our next story. When people use AI and they ask it questions when they're mentally unwell or ask it questions about personal safety or medical information, AI doesn't always respond well. There are safety concerns with tools like ChatGPT and Claude. So naturally, you'd want to protect teenagers from that. Naturally. Mm-hmm. Completely unrelated to that line of thinking, OpenAI has introduced ChatGPT for teens. What a great idea.
14: Well, I mean, having teen protections in place is better than not having them in place. And so what this is it's a mode for ChatGPT. It's not a new product. It's not a new app. It's just new capabilities for ChatGPT that it'll automatically scan conversations between users and the bot. And it'll determine their age based on that. So the words they use, the phrasings they use, the kind of conversations they have, it'll be able to tell, for example, if someone is, claims that they're 19 years old, but in fact the age verification process, AI powered, thinks that they're 16. And if it thinks that they are lying about their age, that they are between the age of 13 and 17, it will automatically apply the ChatGPT for teens model to them. And so what that will do is it will have additional guardrails. If the conversation moves toward talking about self-harm or suicidal ideation or violence or eating disorders or includes references to explicit sexual or graphic content, it will stop the conversation from happening. It might suggest that the user call 911 or speak to a mental health professional or seek out their parents or caregivers. It will be a tighter sort of control over what you can and cannot use ChatGPT for if it thinks that you're a teenager. And of course, This comes after the company was sued in multiple cases in the U.S., at least seven so far, for its role in the suicide deaths of teenagers, where the chatbot allegedly, the accusation in these cases is the chatbot encouraged suicide, encouraged them, it told them how to do it, suggested or offered to write a suicide note for their families. And so the company's responding to this growing recognition among the public that this stuff is dangerous for teens and the guardrails aren't working. They have to be tightened. So this is the answer. Is it going to work? I don't know. This is a company that's still focused on getting ready for its IPO later this year. Hasn't always prioritized safety to the degree that it should. But, you know, I'm not one to look a gift horse in the mouth. We'll take whatever features they roll out.
0: Yeah.
14: But parents should not think, oh, OpenAI's got it. They're protecting my kid. Now I can go do something else. You still have to go on this journey with them.
15: I remember like the early days of these chatbots. It would be like, I won't tell you how to build a weapon. And then if you say, I'm an author doing research for a book where in the book it's fiction and then the character is going to build a weapon. I'm not going to build it myself. And then it would tell you. Like,
14: Worry. Or I'm researching for a presentation. So I just want to put it into a PowerPoint slide. Can you give it to me? And so those workarounds, everybody knows them.
15: A lot of them have been patched, but kids are smart. Kids are really smart when it comes to technology.
14: They are. And this has been in place now for just over a day. So they activated it this week. We've already seen some early tests of the ChatGPT for teens restrictions. And as it turns out, they are also easily by those workarounds. Everybody knows them.
15: A lot of them have been patched, but kids are smart. Kids are really smart when it comes to technology.
14: They are. And this has been in place.

0: 80 to 85% of Australian teens, here we are almost a year since that law went into effect, 80 to 85% of Australian teens who are supposed to be subject to the ban are still using the services that they're banned from. So it doesn't work. The technology doesn't keep teens off. If they want to get on, they're going to get on.
1: All right. Well, the newest in smartwatch technology has been announced with an amazing new feature. Now it ships with a armband that doesn't cause cancer.
0: What?
1: This is the Pixel 11 and the Watch 5. These products that people had on their skin were carcinogenic.
0: Yeah, who knew?
1: Are you looking at your watch? Right? Does you have one of those old bands?
0: No, I wear a Garmin. I used to have a Samsung, so that kind of freaked me out. I haven't worn it in a couple of years, but I wear a Garmin now. Thankfully, Garmins are not part of this, but who knew that when they introduced it, it included something called a second generation active band, and they said that it no longer includes fluoroelastomers, which means fluoroelastomers, they contain what are called forever chemicals. So these chemicals, they leach out from the band, especially when you're working out, you're sweating, you're hot, and that they can be absorbed into the skin, and they are correlated to increased rates of cancer. They're carcinogenic.
1: It is a small correlation. It's not like buy a watch, put it on for one day, and then you die the next day, but yeah.
0: Exactly. That's right. But if you have a choice between a watch band, especially a fitness one, having fluoroelastomers or not, I think I'd rather wear one that doesn't have it. So I think this is a reminder. So far, Google is moving away from them in its designs. Apple isn't saying anything about that, but I'm guessing at some point they will probably issue an update. OnePlus, their bands have them, and Withings, which is a fairly small manufacturer, they also include fluoroelastomers. So just something to keep in mind, when you buy it, just add it to the list of questions that you got to ask before you bring the thing home.
1: Just feels like tracking which products harm us and not is like an infinite task these days. Carmi Levy, it's been a joy having you here. Thanks for being here.
0: Appreciate it, David.
1: Just ahead, a personalized vaccine that trains your immune system to hunt cancer. Cancer vaccines have sounded futuristic for years, so are they finally going to become real?
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6: We normally think of vaccines as something you get so that you do not get sick. But now scientists are using mRNA vaccines to create personalized treatments against a cancer that you already had. This requires some explaining. So let's dive into it here with virologist at Columbia and Microbe TV, Vincent Racaniello. Vincent, welcome to the show.
7: Hello, David. Thank you. Glad to be here.
6: It's such a pleasure to meet you. You do such great stuff with science communication. I couldn't think of a better person to jump into this story with. But before we do, what exactly is virology? What has kept you studying viruses since, I don't know, the 70s?
7: Let's see. I started in 1975, and virology is the study of viruses, right? So that's not such a useful thing. But viruses are very small entities that are made up of a little bit of DNA or RNA, and they're wrapped in a package, and they have to get inside of a cell, they have to get inside of a host, and that's how they reproduce. And most of the time, viruses do not hurt us. We're full of them, and every living thing on Earth is full of viruses. But now and then, there are ones that make you sick, and that's what has been driving this country for the last 5 years.
6: Yeah, you launched This Week in Virology in 08, I believe. This was long before everybody and their weird uncle who reads weird websites had opinions about virology. Of course, the pandemic happened. I don't know if you knew that.
7: That'll do it, yes. I just wanted to teach people what I knew. It was, you know, mid-career, and I knew a lot. I'd written a textbook, and I said, let me share this. And podcasting was just growing, and I said, let's try that.
6: So what do you think happened with COVID that made virologists kind of household characters? People like you, we had Fauci in the U.S., I'm from Canada, we had equivalent doctors. All of a sudden, like, these people were in the media kind of being household names, and this complicated stuff that people mostly ignored was now a subject of dinner table conversation.
7: Well, it's interesting because in 2009, we had a flu pandemic, right? And that was our first pandemic on TWIV. And it was different. The internet had less of an impact. Social media had less of an impact. But COVID came, everything was ready for, you know, influencers. And I just never thought of myself as that. I'm just a scientist. And so that's the difference, I think, in that everything you say is amplified and repeated. And then anyone with an opinion can say something, whether it's wrong or not, and you never know if they're right.
6: And opinions are a lot like rear ends. We all got them. Most of them stink.
7: We do. Yeah.
6: Let's get to this headline story that I introduced here. This idea of a cancer vaccine, and it's got mRNA technology. I know this stuff isn't available for me to go to the pharmacist and get today. But what is this story? Is this something that when you hear about, you're excited by?
7: Well, this is very cool. You know, cancer is a big problem to crack. And because it's us. Hurting us, and that's not a virus or anything. It's us, our own cells hurting us. So This is really cool because mRNA technology, right, the COVID mRNA vaccines, before it was used for COVID, Moderna, actually, the company involved in this study, was trying to make cancer vaccines. So now they're back at it. So I'm very excited about this. And this particular study is for melanoma, which is a particularly lethal cancer.
8: It's skin cancer. My girlfriend had a stage zero bit on her back. She got it removed with a big margin, but this is serious stuff. This is cancer that if it gets to the latter stages, the higher stages, it's can be quite fatal.
7: Yeah, it's of all the skin cancers, it's the most fatal. And also remember, it's not just on your skin. It can be inside of you as well. So it's hard.
8: News.
7: I mean, there's a high fatality. So we need better therapies for this particular cancer.
8: So when we say cancer vaccine, what exactly are we talking about? How would it work and how would it be personalized for me?
7: So every cancer in you is unique to you. So your cancer is different from mine and everyone else's. And so that's what this takes advantage of. On the surface of cancer cells, there are a lot of proteins. Some of those are in common with your other cells, but some of them are unique to the cancer. Those are sometimes called neoantigens. Nothing to do with the matrix. It's just neoantigens. And so what you do is you can take a person's tumor and identify all of those neoantigens. You can do sequencing of the nucleic acid. You can use programs, computer programs, to say which ones are specific to the cancer. And then I think in this vaccine, they take 34 of these neoantigens and they make an mRNA vaccine with all 34. Now, you know, COVID vaccine had one mRNA in it for the spike of SARS-CoV-2. So this is going to have 34 different mRNAs coding for different proteins, and that's going to be injected into you.
8: So if a product like this enters the market, and to be clear, it's not on the market, this is early research, I might go to the dermatologist, they might biopsy a spot of melanoma I have, send it off to a lab. Lab runs computer analysis on it, somehow cooks up an mRNA vaccine specific to me. I take it and it prevents it from getting worse. Like this is a wild chain of events.
7: So this is a combination. It's not the mRNA alone, but there's another drug that's been used for many years. It's called Keytruda, which has limited success, and we're trying to make it better. But yeah, that would be the idea. It would be tailored to you. And in this study, what they do is they see how much more people live compared to them being just on Keytruda, because they live a certain amount of time and this makes them live a bit longer, I think about 50% longer without metastases, right?
8: And so it's promising? Are you worried about risks of this? Is this technology safe? Like what would you want the public to know reading this headline?
7: I think this is extremely promising, okay? The whole idea that you can tailor a vaccine to an individual is incredible, but that's driven by technology that we have today. Sure, there may be problems. I mean, almost every cancer therapy has side effects, right? It's always a toss-up. You know, people who are not interested in vaccines, when you have cancer, you don't care what the side effects are because you're going to die if you don't deal with side effects. If you can live 3 more years with side effects, a lot of people choose that. So we don't know what they would be in this study. The data haven't been released yet, but I'm sure there will be.
8: And just for cancers, or do you see a world where you've got an illness, maybe it's a virus, maybe it's a bacteria, maybe it's a cancer, it's mutated in some way, or you suffer from it in some unique way, and then would have tailored medicines to our specific biology? Is this the future of medicine, or is this science fiction?
7: Well, I think for viruses and bacteria, first of all, mRNA vaccines won't work for everything. We now have a new flu mRNA vaccine, which is really good. So we'll see it for a lot of viruses and bacterial infections. But I don't think there you have to tailor it, because the same virus infects everyone. But for diseases like cancers, where there's a personal aspect, I can imagine other diseases like autoimmune disease being amenable to this sort of thing. Yeah, so this is going to be a demonstrator of what can be done in terms of personalized vaccines.
8: Back to what we were talking about a few minutes ago, the pandemic, when virology kind of entered the household and people had a lot of opinions about it, fear-mongering. Do you worry a story and a technology like this is going to be subject to like mis- or disinformation?
7: You know, I think cancer gets a pass on that, frankly, because everybody knows it can kill you. And, you know, people are skeptical about COVID and flu killing you, right, and all that. But nobody is skeptical about cancer killing you. So somehow I think, I could be wrong, but I think this will be more accepted. Because if your doc says, you can live 5 more years with this, you're going to take it.
8: And to that end, like when COVID was going around and there was vaccine skepticism, like this idea that most people who get it will just get sick. It is killing some people, but those who just got sick and survived, they were like, why would I need a vaccine for this? I didn't die. Is that kind of where it came from?
7: Yes, I think that was part of it because early on, a lot of people didn't get very sick, right? But then months later, we saw long COVID rear its head, which people didn't think of in the beginning. And so all these people who said, let it rip, well, they should have thought twice because when you have a new virus and you don't know what it's going to do to people, you need to be conservative.
8: Well, I am here with virologist Vincent Racaniello at Columbia University and Microbe TV. When we come back, you know, many countries, the U.S., Canada, have vaccine schedules, this list of vaccines that you and your kids are supposed to get. But different countries have different schedules. Which one's right? Which one's wrong? How do things get on those schedules? That is what we're going to discuss here with Vincent in just a few moments' time.
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0: 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Weather.
1: It's going to be a mix of sun and clouds today once the fog patch dissipates. It's a high of 25 today, then partly cloudy with a low of 14 overnight. Tomorrow, cloudy, 60% chance of showers throughout the day and night. The high is 26, then dipping to 14. Tuesday, 60% chance of showers, high of 22. Wednesday, a high of 24 with cloudy skies.
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6: Countries like Canada, the U.S., and Britain can look at essentially the same vaccine science and produce different vaccine schedules. That's the list of vaccines that adults and children are supposed to get, that governments recommend. And that can all sound a little suspicious until you discover how many things besides biology goes into that decision-making. Let's demystify it, clarify it here with virologist at Columbia University and Microbe TV, Vincent Racaniello. Vincent, welcome back to the show.
7: Thank you, David.
6: So before we jump in, a national vaccine schedule. I know I said it's the list of vaccines people are supposed to get, but what is it? What exactly, is there more to it than that?
7: Well, it is exactly what it says. It's a list of vaccines that particular children should get as they are born and they go through their early years to protect them from the infectious diseases that used to kill them before they could reach 20.
6: And what is it, countries saying this vaccine works? Is it countries saying we recommend it? Is it countries saying it's safe? What exactly does it mean to me when I see a vaccine on a list like that? And what does it mean for different countries to recommend different things?
7: Many questions there, David.
6: You're right. I've got too many questions.
7: You know, you should only ask one question at a time. I learned that many years ago. But right, anyway, look, here's the key. First of all, everybody is different. People don't get this, but you and I are incredibly different in our DNA. And so populations are incredibly diverse, and American populations are different from European and every other population. So, you know, it's hard to compare populations in terms of disease susceptibility, and they're all different. The U.S. is a really unique place. We have a huge population. We have people from all over the world coming here, and it's genetically extremely diverse. So what works for the U.S. is not necessarily what's needed in Denmark, which has less than the population of New York City and considerably less diversity. So it's, you can't compare different countries. Every country has their own vaccine schedule. If they're lucky, many countries don't, and they wish they did have one, but they don't have the money to do it. And so we have a complicated one because of what I just said about the U.S. And it's all aimed at protecting people starting from when they are born through their adulthood.
6: Now, we try not to get too political on the show, but human opinion and the opinions of the officials that set these schedules, does that ever get injected into it?
7: Well, the people who make, in the old days, okay, nowadays everything is furcocked here in the U.S. Can I use that word?
6: You certainly can. I love a little aggressive Yiddish while we speak.
7: I learned from the best. I had lots of Yiddish tutors over the years. It is a little messed up here. Let's go before this current administration. We had a CDC that would say, we recommend these vaccines. No enforcement, but then the states could make their own decisions. And usually they listened to the CDC, but it was not enforceable. And they would have a list of vaccines, which is developed by a committee of over 20 different people with expertise in vaccines and viruses and bacteria. And they looked at the data on these vaccines, the data on the diseases, and they made informed decisions. That's how we used to develop our vaccine list, and that's how it should be.
6: So sort of like experts who know are very knowledgeable in their field, making informed decisions, yes. That's kind of the evidence that would, a strong evidence that would get a vaccine added.
7: Yes, and this is important. You say the word expert. There are different kinds of experts. And if you're talking about viral vaccines, you want people with expertise in viruses and viral vaccines, okay, and so forth. Right now, expertise seems to be undervalued in this country, but that's how I view it.
6: So you don't want my uncle who thinks the moon landing was faked on that panel is what you're saying.
7: No, and I don't want you on the panel either. With all
6: I don't
7: want
6: to be on the panel, so we're in agreement about that.
7: Okay.
6: What kind of evidence would make officials or people in charge of these schedules remove or change a recommendation? And why might us as the public hearing that, you know, the advice or the recommendation changes now, to me that could lead to someone questioning authority. Why are they changing their mind?
7: If you want to change the vaccine schedule, you better have good scientific reason to do that. And that there have been some changes suggested recently that make no sense whatsoever. The reason you would change a schedule is, say, if an infection disappeared, if you eradicated it, right? If we eradicated polio virus, we could stop vaccinating against it. We're not there yet, but that would change it. But all the other viruses that they have changed the vaccine schedule, like influenza and rotavirus and hepatitis B, hepatitis A, they are still here and they are still causing disease. There's no reason to change the schedule.
6: So that is not good evidence, and yet some schedules get changed. The public seeing officials change their mind, I think this is one of the big disconnects between science and how the public perceives it. Science is happy to correct a mistake or change advice based on new evidence, and that's a normal part of the process. But when people hear that, they think, oh, these scientists, they don't know what they're talking about. They change their minds.
7: Yes, this is the way science works, right? You do experiments, you get results, you make conclusions, and then in a year you change your mind because the results are different. And people think we're slippery and slimy, but that's the way science works. However, the current head of science and public health in the U.S. is not doing evidence-based decision-making based on science, okay? So you may see, oh, this person is the head of public health in the U.S. They must know what they're talking about, but actually they don't. None of them in this administration who is controlling science, none of them know what they're talking about.
6: Now, there's this whole other thread to it that can lead to thinking that isn't great, where these pharmaceutical companies actually make money from these vaccines.
7: Right.
6: And both can be true that they're good for you and prevent disease and someone's profiting off it. But this conflict of interest, why do you think this is such a concern for people and such a source of mistrust?
7: Frankly, you know, the current administration is all about capitalism, so I don't know why it's an issue, but let's address it anyway. Pharmaceutical companies make vaccines and among other things. They have to do so in a for-profit way because that funds their research into making new products. You know, if you want to make a vaccine, a viral vaccine, and you want to do a trial to test it in people, it's going to cost over $1 billion just for one trial. So they have to charge money for it. The alternative, which is a nonprofit, I would like that. I'd love the government to do that and have it paid for by everyone. But this government doesn't do that, and very few others do. So we are left with a capitalist solution to this. It's not a conflict because companies do not make huge amounts of money on vaccines unless there's a pandemic. And why is that? Because you get one or two shots and that's it. It's not like you're taking Tylenol every day for your life, right? Vaccines are not a big profit margin entity. So this idea of a conflict is not really correct.
6: But to someone who kind of says, oh, it's for profit, I'm never going to take that, they don't have my best interests at heart, what would you say to someone convinced that pharmaceutical companies are not releasing products that would help us?
7: They are doing it to obviously help public health. If you talk to these people, they are genuinely interested in solving problems. So when the pandemic arose, immediately many companies said, we're going to make vaccines, we're going to help the population. Why? Because me and my family, we're part of this population, right? And all the people I know. So we're going to make vaccines to take care of them.
6: And make a little money along the way. And that's the system we live in. And that's
7: well,
6: that.
7: You know, they do have to pay for their course. I understand that the CEOs get paid a lot of money, but that's another discussion that we don't have to get into. But I don't think, I mean, look, last night I was accused of being a pharma shill on my live stream.
6: Okay.
7: That I'm being paid by pharma to endorse vaccines. And this is what happens when people don't have a scientific reason to counter what I'm telling them.
6: And what you do on Microbe TV, as I understand it, you're a not-for-profit.
7: Microbe TV is a not-for-profit. We depend on donations of people. I will never get wealthy doing this, and it's not my intention. I want to teach people. I want people to understand about viruses in particular.
6: If you want to hear those teachings in those dulcet tones of Vincent Racaniello on Microbe TV, check it out at microbe.tv, I believe.
7: That's right.
6: Vincent is a virologist at Columbia University. Vincent, it's been a joy talking with you on the show. Thanks for being here.
7: Matt, thank you.
6: Just ahead, the champion runner who met a brown bear and somehow ran away alive. After the break, what did she do right and what should you do if a bear wants your lunch money?
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36: From the National Newsroom of the Canadian Press, I'm David Augustine.
0: Prime Minister Mark Carney's decision to suspend trade talks with the United States is garnering support from Canadian political, business, and industry leaders while seemingly perturbing the American president.
1: Early Sunday morning, Donald Trump took to his social media platform, Truth Social, to claim that Canada wants the benefits of being a state without being one. The Post also suggested that Canada had, for too long, charged American farmers massive amounts of tariffs, a statement that he punctuated with, no more. However, the move was garnering support at home, with the Canadian Steel Producers Association issuing a statement saying Canada and the U.S. have enjoyed more than 30 years of fully integrated trade, and that no deal is better than a bad deal. Rob Westgate, The Canadian Press.
0: The Bank of Canada is keeping a close eye on an alternative credit model that's sparking concern over bad loans in the United States. Private credit is a broad term that refers to business loans from non-bank lenders. Few Canadian businesses have taken these private loans, but concern has spread over the past year as some high-profile U.S. firms funded by private credit went bankrupt. The CD Howe Institute's Peter McKenzie says he's worried Canadian regulators might overcorrect in response to friction south of the border.
11: But the Canadian market's actually quite small, so you could have a sort of an effect like that where we start overregulating the Canadian side because of what's happening on the U.S. side, but then we lose out again on some of that much-needed Canadian business investment.
0: The Bank of Canada flagged private credit as a possible risk in its financial stability report earlier this year, but said right now risks for Canada are manageable. Unifor and General Motors have agreed on a tentative labor contract for more than 4,600 auto workers.
12: Unifor National President Lana Payne says the agreements deliver strong increases in wages and benefits for workers at GM in Ontario. That includes the Oshawa Assembly Plant, the CAMI facility in Ingersoll, as well as operations in St. Catharines and Woodstock. Talks between Unifor and GM Canada began earlier this month after the union reached an agreement with Ford that included 3% annual pay increases and a renewal of a no-closure agreement. The GM labor contracts must still be ratified by Unifor members. The union says ratification meetings are scheduled for August 29th and 30th. Tom Mitchell, The Canadian Press.
0: Canada's big banks are expected to deliver another strong performance when they report third quarter earnings this week, but money managers and analysts are worried that any missteps could mean volatility for their high-flying shares. Brian Madden, Chief Investment Officer at First Avenue Investment Counsel, says the big banks have been navigating a weaker economic landscape exceptionally well so far, which has upped the ante for them to impress Bay Street with their financial results.
13: Biggest risk, at a juncture like this isn't so much what the actual results are, because they're going to be good and they're going to be record-breaking, but it could be has the bar been set too high?
0: Big Canadian banks have seen their stock prices rise between 20 and 35% year to date. This is the Canadian Press. In sports, Japan's Miyu Yamashita padded an early healthy lead at the CPKC Women's Open in Edmonton. The 25-year-old takes a six-shot cushion at 19 under par into today's final round. Defending champion Brooke Henderson of Smiths Falls, Ontario, is 7 under and says she needed more out of her third round to challenge Yamashita.
14: I didn't get out of my round what I really should have. I hit 16 greens and gave myself a lot of good looks, so it's disappointing to only shoot 2 under. But in the same breath, I'm really grateful for those 3 birdies on the back 9 to kind of get myself back into it.
0: Canada's Aphrodite Dang turned in the best score of the day. The 16-year-old from Calgary shot a 63 to get to 10 under par. And the BC Lions are aiming to level their CFL record at 500 today when they host the defending Grey Cup champion Saskatchewan Roughriders in Vancouver for the 4th annual Watermelon Smash game. The 4-5 Lions are 2 points behind the 3rd-place Winnipeg Blue Bombers, while the 6-3 Riders trail the West Division-leading Edmonton Elks by 4 points. From the Canadian Press, I'm David Augustine.
5: Broadcasting from the neutral zone, where every perspective gets diplomatic immunity. This is The Last Show with David Cooper.
6: You're jogging in the woods in Alaska, minding your own gosh darn business, and a brown bear comes out of nowhere and tries to attack you. What do you do? How do you protect yourself? What happened in this story to a woman? We'll find out with Dr. Cliff Redford. It is vet talk. It is pet talk. We talk all things animals. Cliff is a veterinarian. Dr. Cliff Redford, Dr. Cliff Redford, Dr. Cliff Redford. Try saying that 3 times fast. Cliff, people bring their brown bears to your practice all the time. So as a veterinarian, you have a lot of experience with treating their
15: yes,
6: illnesses. Yes,
15: I do. I do, especially if they've been sprayed by bear spray. It really messes up with their eyes. Hey, look, the most important thing about this story, so people don't freak out at the beginning, the bear survives. That's all that matters. The bear doesn't die in this story.
2: Aren't we a little worried about this woman?
15: No, because she does okay too.
2: Okay, good.
15: So there you go. Everyone, it was just a miscommunication, sort of. So this woman's name is Claire, Claire Rhodes. Just answer the question, Claire. Claire Rhodes, she's 28 years old. She is a elite marathoner because she wins races. I did the Boston Marathon once, and boy, it's really annoying when people say, did you win? Because yeah. they know you didn't. Anyways, she was on the 13th of August. She was running through a park in Alaska, the Prospect Heights Trailhead. For those who know it, stay away. There is bear activity. And she was...
2: She was running in the Wolverine Bowl Trail, and she self-rescued to the Prospect Heights Trailhead.
15: Oh, you're right.
2: The reason I point this out is because if you go out on a trail called the Wolverine Bowl Trail, you're looking for trouble.
15: At least Wolverine trouble, but she didn't have her Wolverine spray. Mm. She only had her her bear spray. But, I mean, we all know that Wolverines can regenerate at the blink of an eye, so the spray wouldn't hurt their eyes anyways.
2: Don't people in Alaska carry, like, these massive, like, you know, high-caliber sidearms when they're out in the woods? Not because they're necessarily violent or going to shoot each other. I mean, they might. But to protect themselves from the wildlife?
15: I think it's like in their car and stuff, but I'm imagining that Claire, it probably messes up with her training a little bit if she's running through the field, through the park with a high caliber rifle or of any sort of handgun. It's probably not very safe. When I read this story, I thought, if I'm going to somewhere to go for a jog and I need to bring bear spray, maybe I wouldn't go there.
2: Like, maybe then, I would then pick, don't live in Alaska.
15: Maybe I'd pick somewhere else. Well, like run in the on the streets of Anchorage, you know, or wherever she lives. But she made a really, really good point. It's like she was answering my question. She says, it just so happens to also be someone else's home, this trail that she was on. And despite all the precautions in the world, it's just a risk to live life in the way we love. Wow. So good on you, Claire, for humbling me when you didn't even know I existed and was wondering why were you doing this. But yeah, so basically this bear came upon her. She got scratched up on her body. She got bit in the thigh, but she was able to spray the bear in the face and the bear took off. She self-rescued. I don't know what that really means. I
2: think hobbled means to a place where there's people. It's like, you know, ow, ow,
15: please
2: ow.
15: Please help me. Did her Strava watch, calculate it, though? That's the important thing. And they went back. They could not find the bear. They posted warnings. And the experts there are saying there are thousands of bears in Alaska. They're estimating one per square mile.
2: Wow. So that's a lot of bears.
15: That's a lot of bears.
2: I lived in San Francisco during Pride Month for many years, and less bears than that.
15: Yeah.
2: See what I did there?
15: That was very, very funny. Mm-hmm. I think the moral of the story is Claire should not run alone, and she should pick someone who's slower than her. Then she'll be fine.
2: Yeah. So from this story, we're going through the Alberta government, which is not too far from Alaska, you know, 5-minute walk or something. I mean, it's somewhat far, but they got bears there. The government has released what to do with bears on their website. We got spray, okay? We got, what else we got? Spray is mostly noisemakers.
15: Noisemakers.
2: Yeah, that's mostly spray.
15: La, la, la, la, la, la, la, do that.
2: Mostly spray is what they're saying. Does it
15: work? Are you supposed to play dead?
2: I don't know.
15: I think you're supposed to play dead with, like, grizzlies.
2: Because they're the ones who will really mess you up?
15: Yeah, and, like, they want to have fun with you first. I don't exactly know how it works. I think spray does work sometimes. You got to be in the right, you know, the wind's got to be going in the right direction. If the wind is hitting you in the face, don't pull out the spray because it's going to hit you in the face. And
2: oh,
15: then
2: smart.
15: That's just, like, spice and flavoring.
2: So my dad
15: bear.
2: Taught me when nature calls and you're in the wilderness and you got to go to the potty, you don't do it in the wind.
15: Don't pee into the wind. That's right. So I mean, a bear spray, make a lot of noise. I think the big thing is make noise not after you see the bear, but so that you don't see the bear because they're most likely going to go, oh, that's a that's a noisy human. I'm going to get out of here. But I don't know what the situation is with this, but Claire, the marathon runner, I'm glad you're okay. And she says, clearly, bear spray works.
2: All right, let's go to this next story. People cheat romantically, but we're not here to talk about people. Sometimes birds that pair bond, one of the birds can cheat. It's awful. It's horrible. How dare they? There should be a whole TV show about this. They should call it The Real House Birds or something like that. And there's a new study that analyzes the tone, the song of a bird after it's cheated.
15: Yeah, the mating call of the pied flycatcher, of course, the male mating call, changes when the male has stepped out on his wife. And what they found is, you know, the females want to be in a committed relationship. The males, not so much. And after they pair bond with one female, she lays some eggs. I guess they get a little bit bored. Maybe they feel like she's not taking
2: nothing
15: care
2: on
15: of
2: Netflix.
15: Herself.
2: We just stay in bed all day and
15: it's
2: argue. Nothing fun anymore.
15: So he will set up another nest a couple hundred yards away, and he'll start calling to females again.
2: So it's like renting an apartment for the other girlfriend
15: just down the hall. That's right. And so he'll start cat calling, he'll start bird calling them. And what they recognized is his call changes in both the complexity of the song is simpler, and the length of the tune that gets repeated over and over drops significantly. And what the experts feel is, first of all, male birds of this species can recognize the call, the second call, better than the first call. So partially this cheating bird is shouting to other male birds who can hear him, hey, I'm in the area and I'm a player, so
2: back off,
15: stay away. This is my area. All these birds are my ladies to catcall.
2: Interesting.
15: But also the female, let's say the wife, the stay-at-home wife taking care of the kids, can't recognize the call if he changes it. So he's changing his tune so he doesn't get caught, because the female, if she recognizes it, they've noted of this specific species, will fly down and chase off other females. So he's really doing this to scare away other males, to not get caught.
2: And to attract other females.
15: Wow. But then the last part of the study, they recognized that the females are more attracted to the original type of call, the more complicated, longer call. So the females want a male who's going to stay home and help take care of the eggs.
2: So the real takeaway at home for everybody, and this is applicable for really everybody, if you're a female bird in a committed relationship of this specific species, and your husband starts sounding a little different, you have something to worry about.
15: You got something to worry about. It's, if all of a sudden he's throwing on cologne and getting a haircut, you got something to worry about.
2: All right. This next story that we're going to do after the break with Dr. Cliff Redford, a veterinarian, is kind of worrisome. A pet food recall in the United Kingdom is causing dogs to lose their sight. Should we be worried about this? What is going on? We'll find out more in a few moments' time.
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22: 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Weather.
23: Fog patches dissipating this morning, leaving a mix of sun and clouds. The high is 25, then down to a low of 14 with partly cloudy skies. Tomorrow, cloudy, 60% chance of showers day and night. The high is 26, then down to 14. Tuesday, cloudy, 60% chance of showers, high of 22. Wednesday, cloudy and a high of 24.
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2: Imagine buying some delicious pet food for little Rover, your dog, only to find out that the pet food could cause a blindness in your poor puppy. Well, that's exactly what has happened in the United Kingdom. But before you start worrying about what you're feeding your dog, let's find out whether you should worry about this. I'm here with Dr. Cliff Redford. He's a veterinarian. It is Vet Talk. It is Pet Talk. It is the only radio interview about pets and animals that has two names called Pet Talk
15: Pet
2: and
15: Talk,
2: Vet Talk.
15: Vet Talk.
2: It's like a quantum superposition of names.
15: That's exactly what it is.
2: That makes perfect sense to everybody. Cliff, welcome back to the show.
15: Thanks for having me as always. This is an interesting story. And at first I was like, give me a break. How can this happen? What they noticed, so there's this company in the UK that's like a subscription membership, and they send you fresh meals. I don't know, weekly. They send you fresh meals in the mail.
2: Is it cooked fresh meals or is it raw fresh meals? Because that's the worry here, right?
15: I believe they're cooked.
2: Okay, good.
15: I believe
2: good.
15: They're cooked. Yeah, the raw would be.
2: Just like you wouldn't go to the supermarket and eat some raw chicken out of the, you know, the chicken aisle.
15: People do that, though. They feed that to their animals all
2: I know,
15: the time.
2: It's wild. But I'm all for fresh, you know, organic, whatever, yeah. but cook it for your animals just like you would yourself.
15: We've talked about on this show, studies have proven, especially for the senior dogs, getting fresh, cooked meals reduces cognitive dysfunction decline and things like that. So this company is called Move by Years, but also just known as Years. So the company Years sends out these meals. They've got 40,000 members who get this subscription service. And all of a sudden, 192 of them were reporting an eye condition in their dog known as keratoconjunctivitis sicca, or KCS, what we call dry eye. It's a lack of tear production. First of all, who calls their food company when their dog gets diagnosed with a condition? That's what I don't understand. However, what KCS is, or at least what I thought it was just an immune-mediated disease, specifically an autoimmune disease, where dogs develop an allergy to their own tear glands. And they cannot create tears anymore. It's kind of like lupus in people, you know, conditions like that where there's a immune system disorder to your own cells. And so the dogs develop red eyes, this sort of dry looking cornea, that the cornea looks like the edge of the eye, the outside of the eye looks like dried ground glass. It develops like this mucus buildup, and it's incredibly painful. And without treatment, it can lead to blindness. Well, all of a sudden, 192 of these dogs out of 40,000, which is a lot, and it was this one massive cluster, started reporting it, and they realized all of these dogs had the same thing in common. They had been fed for over a period of time this food. And what was also strange was it was not resolving with normal medications. So they got ophthalmologists involved, veterinarian ophthalmologists, and they were saying, there's something strange. This is not resolving the way it should. And they realized that when these conditions started to get diagnosed, it was the same time that a recipe change occurred with these foods.
2: Dun, dun, dun.
15: Dun, dun, dun. Apparently, buckwheat might be the problem. Buckwheat was added to the recipe as a fiber source, essentially, and it has some omega fatty acids, et cetera, et cetera. And that is the only associative change they can think of. But honestly, they can't figure out the link. There was a talk about this compound in buckwheat that can cause photosensitization in very rare situations, but that's not what this is. So they don't yet know, but the company has taken buckwheat out of their recipe, has done a recall, and this has got people baffled.
2: Yeah. Is there any worries that you might have as a dog owner in North America? Or is it this a UK problem? Is this a buckwheat problem? Like, what is your takeaway for people who own dogs? My least favorite kinds of people. I'm a cat guy.
15: So I own dogs, David.
2: I know. You're my favorite of my least favorite kind of person. Yeah.
15: At least I'm number one of the not number one.
2: Would you rather be the bottom of my favorite list or the top of my least favorite list?
15: I don't know. It depends on where. I don't know. I don't know, David.
2: All right, back to the story.
15: Back to the story.
2: I like you too. What's the takeaway for doji owners?
15: I think the takeaway is if you're feeding this food, stop feeding this food. And
2: right. If you're one of 22,000 people in the UK, subscribe to this food, take caution.
15: Because we don't know the situation. We don't know why and is buckwheat associated. It seems like it. We don't know. But this has taught me, I never really considered this, that I need to ask people when their dog comes in and I diagnose them with KCS, I can say, has there been any change in your dog's diet, any new supplements? Are you all of a sudden going to a buckwheat field and the dog's chewing on buckwheat? Are you watching the little rascals too much? I don't know what the situation is.
2: Okay, well, let's go to our last story here. It involves echolocation. We all know dolphins do it. We all know bats do it. But do humans do it?
15: I didn't think they did. I thought only Daredevil did this. But apparently he's not that much of a superhero because all the people who can echolocate can use sound to help them, air quotes, see their environment around them are people who are seeing impaired. And apparently this is a skill you can teach yourself how to do. I'm going to start trying to teach myself how to do this.
2: I mean, it makes sense. Like the untrained ear, if I play you like a... this is going to be a bit music nerdy, but if I play you like a G diminished chord on the piano keyboard, you'd just be like, oh, that's a sound. I might have heard it before. But if you really train your ear, you can be like, oh, it has this note and this note and this note. And there's this note. And you can kind of like pick out the tones that your ear is hearing with some development. And I feel like you can train your ear to do things that you wouldn't imagine. And maybe that's what this is. Maybe I'm wrong.
15: I want to know if you can train your ear to detect the song of a cheating pied flycatcher. For those who listened to the previous segment.
2: Probably you can. That's a bird who calls, blah, blah, blah. Yeah.
15: Yeah, yeah. So what you're describing is different, though, because our ears are designed to pick up different sounds. What our ears and brains are not designed to do, or so I thought, were to take sound and help you determine sight, maybe. And we all know about, like, bats. Bats use echolocation. They do this sort of squeak, squeak noise that's in a range that we cannot hear. And they'll throw out, see things as small as 0.0007 inches, which is like the width of a hair, and they can catch insects with it. And then there's dolphins.

0: and they can use it to determine if large objects are in their way, because their brain has learned to pick up sort of the rebound. But pretty fascinating. The other thing this article, though, talked about was there are creatures, as I said, that use echolocate, and a lot of them use it to catch prey. There's an itty-bitty-bitty bat in South America that uses it to catch moths. But now moths will do a clicking noise to camouflage.
1: Oh, cool.
0: And as the, like an anti-radar. So they're bouncing their clicks back and forth, and it's like, haha, you can't see me.
1: Bats and moths are basically nuclear submarines during the Cold War trying to, you know,
0: find each other.
1: Find each other and hide from each other. Dr. Cliff Redford is here. 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That's available wherever books are sold. 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
1: All right, Cliff, thanks for being here, my friend.
0: Cheers.
1: Up next, summer's almost over. 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
2: 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I've got to get out there and play. I just hope I can get off the first tee without ditching my ball into the trees on one and the pond at the other.
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4: Kids going off to university, college, school for the first time. That happens and it causes stress. 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So let's talk about it here. It's Therapy Thursdays on a Wednesday. Gary Dierenfeld is here. He's an expert in family and marital therapy. Gary, welcome to the show.
5: Good to be with you. And you know, if you're a first-time parent, or if this is your oldest child, that 4, 5, or 6-year-old, and they're heading off to school for the first time, it can be really, really anxiety-provoking for the parent. Never mind that child. The parent is worried. How's my child going to adjust? Are they going to miss me? Is their teacher going to, like,
4: what if they don't miss you?
5: Yeah, they let go of your hand. They run directly to the classroom and, like, you're just forgotten.
4: Yeah, that can sting too.
5: So, you know, my message to parents is, first and foremost, hold on to your own anxiety. People don't typically realize this. Anxiety is contagious. Yeah, big time. So if you, the parent, have some trepidation about your child going off to school, believe it or not, that trepidation can befall your child. And your child, not knowing, you know, why is my parent concerned? Why is my parent look nervous? And they're looking into their little world, trying to make sense of the parent's anxiety. And then they take it on. They take it on after as their own.
4: Well, I mean, we see this, right? I mean, like a child hurts themselves. They get up, they kind of dust off the bruise, and then they look at the parent's face. The parent is extremely worried. And then the kid starts to get worried. And then the kid starts to cry, even though the kid wasn't hurt that bad and probably wouldn't have cried.
5: Perfect analogy.
4: And this is a small example. And this can happen in a really big way when the youngster's heading off to school.
5: Yes, yes. So first of all, I love that analogy. When your child gets the boo-boo on their knee or elbow, don't go rushing to them as if this was a catastrophic injury. You just go, oh, okay. You okay, sweetie? Versus, oh my God, let's go here. Let's get a Band-Aid. Let's get some ice. The Dora Explorer Band-Aid. Whatever it takes, whatever. You know, don't bring your anxiety in. And don't, if your child comes to you with that, don't meet them with your own. So your child comes to you, mommy, mommy, mommy, your daddy. You know.
4: It's a good falsetto, okay. Gary. Good falsetto.
5: The parent has to catch their breath first. And just as much as anxiety is contagious, we want our calm to actually be contagious. But the only way kids can borrow our calm is if we are calm ourselves. So look, that's rule number one in shipping your kid off to school. Manage yourself first. Treat it pretty nonchalantly. After all, thousands and thousands and thousands of children have done this before yours. And you know what? 99.99% truly survive. The next thing to be cautious about as that parent is over-preparing. So we have parents, you know, we got to meet the teacher in advance. We got to make sure that my child has some little friends and buddies that they can go with. We got to make sure that they've been into the classroom and playground so that they're familiar with it. the more you over-prepare that child, you are actually signaling to them. It's a paradox. You're signaling there's something to be worried about. Otherwise, why would you be going to all these efforts to make me comfortable?
4: Yeah, and you're teaching the kid that if whenever faced with discomfort or unknown, mother or father is going to solve it for you. I mean, well, maybe that's too young an age to be learning that lesson, but that's an important lesson nonetheless.
5: And it is a true lesson as well. You know, we want kids to be resilient. The only way they can ever be resilient is by meeting some adverse experiences. In meeting the adverse experiences, challenging themselves and coming through it, that's what builds resilience. If we're ever smoothing the road in front of them, we have kids, and I've met with these kids come adulthood. They cannot handle the bumps and grinds of life. So we want that for these kids. They can meet a little bit of adversity. It's not going to kill them. It's going to make them uncomfortable. And then we come back to them and say, look what you've managed. Good for you. Aren't you strong?
4: Is it okay to, like, sit down a six-year-old going into first grade or even a kid going into, like, preschool and be like, it's okay to be anxious about your first day? Like,
5: you can
4: achieve this. You can get through it. Or is that kid too young to say something like that, too?
5: I think that's a great point. Kids won't necessarily understand the word anxiety.
4: Sure.
5: But they will understand the word scared.
4: Scared, you know, nervous, yeah.
5: Yeah. Are you scared about going to school? Huh. Okay. All right, I don't blame you, sweetie. It's kind of new. Have you ever done anything new before, sweetie? Ah, were you scared then? Yes. Are you scared of it now? No, typically. Said, yeah, it's going to kind of be the same. So in a sense, sweetie, you can already go to the part where you're no longer scared. What? Yeah. Yeah, you can think like you've already been there and it's kind of nice and you like it. Wow. That is a cognitive strategy for handling anxiety. You see yourself after the fact and settled in.
4: That conversation, though, like walking a kid through something that they find scary and getting them through it anyway, I'm asking because my parents never did that. But how would I? I don't know. I was the youngest. I was an accident. I was... Go do the thing. And I was left there alone, terrified. And that's the short version of how I ended up.
5: Have you finished with that therapist of yours?
4: Which one?
5: The one back in California. You were seeing a therapist. You were thinking of stopping and you're bringing up another issue with your parents.
4: Well, no, I felt abandoned. When I moved from California to New York, my therapist couldn't treat me, not even over Zoom or telehealth. Because she wasn't licensed to practice in New York. And I do feel some abandonment, just like my parents. I'm just mean, like, you got a six-year-old who's scared of entering the first grade or grade one, depending on your regional dialect. And what do you say? Like, what does that moment look like at the school bus or at the parking lot on day one?
5: You know what it looks... Here's what it looks like. You know, sweetie, you've got this. A big hug and a kiss. You know, we want the parent, if they're going to exude anything, it's confidence. You know, I'm confident in you, sweetie. I know that as scary as it may be, you've got this. And I'm proud of you for getting on the bus and getting yourself there. Good for you, sweetheart. So we don't, you know, some parents, in a sense, feed the negativity. They feed the anxiety. How do you feel? How does that make you feel? And we wind up immersing a person in their fears. Rather than immersing them in their fears, we want to immerse them in the positivity.
4: All right, we're here with Gary Dierenfeld, a therapist, a social worker. He's retired, so don't try to solicit him to be your social worker or therapist.
5: Hey, that goes for you too, David.
4: At the commercial break, I will be soliciting free therapy about many things that are private. 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Gary admitted to me he still has nightmares about the first day of school. at the age of 25 or 70 or whatever he is. We'll be back with Gary Dierenfeld. It's Therapy Thursdays on a Wednesday. More next.

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14: 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Weather.
15: It's going to be a mix of sun and clouds today once the fog patch dissipates. It's a high of 25 today, then partly cloudy with a low of 14 overnight. Tomorrow, cloudy, 60% chance of showers throughout the day and night. The high is 26, then dipping to 14. Tuesday, 60% chance of showers, high of 22. Wednesday, a high of 24 with cloudy skies.
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17: You're relaxing. You're in bed. You drift asleep. You had a perfectly fine day. Nothing crazy's going on at work in your family life at home. And then a nightmare hits. It's the first day of school. Somehow, as an adult, you're transported to the first day of school. It's a recurring dream. People have dreams like this, surprisingly. And I'm here with Gary Dierenfeld, an expert in family and marital therapy. It is Therapy Thursdays on a Wednesday. Gary's a social worker. Gary, welcome back to the show. We were talking about kids' first days at school. Now we're talking about adults having nightmares about their first day at school. Tell me about yours.
12: So, full disclosure, you know, thank you for those great introductions, you know, the therapist and, you know, retired now. But even therapists get nightmares, even this therapist. So, I am 70 years old, and I know that in the days to follow, one of those nights, I'm going to have my recurring nightmare about going to school. For me, it's high school. I enter the high school, I can't find my locker, and I'm lost, and I'm going to be late, because that anxiety of where am I, where's my locker? Finally, I find the locker, I forget the combination, and I'm, you know, the sweat is pouring off me, and I'm fidgeting with that Dudley lock. Remember that?
17: The one you rotate three times, and you had to rotate it twice. Yeah, got it, yeah.
12: And this is my back-to-school nightmare. I had posted about this nightmare, you know, a few years back on my Facebook page. And it so surprised me. So many people had their version or even something really similar to mine. It blew me away.
17: Yeah. I have one. So I finished my undergraduate degree in software engineering. Moved from Canada to the U.S. The way that I got a visa, the way that I got permanent residency was through work. You need, you know, qualifications. I needed that degree or I would never have gotten the visa. And I kept on having nightmares that I never finished my degree, even though it was like in my closet. I have the physical parchment in my closet in an envelope.
12: Yeah.
17: I would just have a nightmare that I got 19.5 out of 20 credits and I never graduated and my employer just found out and I got fired and I had to leave where I was living. And I would have this dream all the time. I still have it sometimes that like I'm this fraud and then I wake up in a cold sweat. It used to be so bad. I would like go in the closet and like look at my physical degree, you know, because I barely graduated. Like I had to take a night course to like get that last half credit because I may or may not have flunked or dropped out of a course. No comment there.
12: I can so relate to this story of yours. I have a master's in social work. But I dropped out of high school with my grade 12 here in the province of Ontario to go to university. When I was that age, you needed grade 13. Mm. I got in as a mature student. But the nightmare is somebody somewhere is going to take away my social work, my master's degree, because I didn't have the high school graduation.
17: Yeah. And then for me, I have to leave where I'm living because I lose my immigration, whatever. And for you, you can't practice social work anymore.
12: I know.
17: I know you're maybe not like a Freudian, Jungian, whatever, but what do these dreams mean? Like, why do we get these dreams where we worry kind of the foundations that make us who we are kind of slipping out from underneath us? Whether it's as simple as like needing access to your locker because you forget the combination and you can't get your books, you know, and you can't do your, but why do we have these stress dreams about like the past rewritten in an anxious way?
12: Rare is the person who doesn't have some insecurity. Mm-hmm. We all have some, and I don't care who you are and how you present to me. There is some button somewhere on you that if pressed triggers that anxiety.
17: And if you don't have it, you should be insecure about how you're never insecure because there's something wrong with you. To kind of pivot it, they call it like imposter syndrome, this feeling.
12: Well, there's that. Yeah. Yes. Am I really who I say I am? Do I have the chops for this that I'm presenting? The fastest way to trigger that imposter syndrome is to hand somebody your resume.
17: Yeah.
12: Right? Because they're all gilded in gold. We all present our best self. And am I really as good as I read here? Will they see through me?
17: I've got something deep here. I wonder if the first day of school for people, which is what we were talking about before the break and a little bit here. I wonder if when you're 4, 5, 6 years old and you're going to school for the first time or preschool, if that's the first time you feel like an imposter, because in some sense you are. You don't know how to do it. You don't know how to exist in that space.
12: Yeah, I don't think that that trickles down to the child that young.
17: All right, fine.
12: I think
17: for them, this is why you're the therapist and I'm just some idiot with a microphone.
12: It is, yeah, it's the newness.
17: Fine.
12: And not having any experience in this new setting. They do worry, will I be accepted? Is it safe?
17: Yeah. All right, fine. My point wasn't good. It happens. Okay. Back to feeling like an imposter. You say everyone's got that. They've all got that, no matter how deep and dark and hidden and protected. There are things that would, if they come up, we will feel like an imposter. And also for people, even if you're qualified, in my case, I have that degree. It's in my closet, but I'm feeling like I don't have it. Like I can't do my job.
12: Yes. Or sometimes it comes across as, will others see me as having the expertise I believe myself to have? Am I going to be accepted in this new role, in this new job? I speak at orientation at a local hospital once a month to the new hires. And as soon as I stand up, I say, you know, give me a show of hands. How many of you slept well last night? No hands go up. How many of you were anxious about coming here today? Almost all the hands go up. This is such a common human trait to be nervous about, be it the first day of school or the first day showing up at work. Am I going to fit in? And, you know, when you have that, just to let everyone know, that makes you normal. When it goes beyond normal, by the way, as if it gets in your way and you cannot perform in your role, then it's a problem.
17: And if you're like extremely qualified, 10 years into your career, 10 years into having this skill, regarded by your peers as someone who's capable, and yet you still feel inside like everybody's going to find
12: insecurity.
17: Out that you're a fraud, you know?
12: Yes. But then, you know what? Therapy can be helpful.
17: Yeah. But that's also normal. Like, don't feel like you're nuts if you feel like an imposter, even if you're well qualified. I feel like a fraud all the time as I do this show.
12: Yeah. So if you can live with it, not an issue. If it interferes with your life, you know, that's one of the indicators of when to go to therapy.
17: That's true for addiction. That's true for depression. It's like when you really know that the problem you're dealing with is affecting your ability.
12: Is interfering. Yeah. So you go to therapy and you may figure out that maybe you never measured up as a kid to your mother or your father, to a parent, to a grandparent, to some particular other person who you held in, you know, high esteem. And you can take a look at that and you can wind up asking yourself, are those experiences truly a reflection on me or a reflection of that other person? Do they belong to me? Do I want to carry them? And hopefully at the end of therapy, you can say, you know what? I am okay. And I don't need to carry those doubts.
17: You're literally describing my journey. Thank you for that. I'm here with non-imposter therapist, social worker, who has a master's of social work and didn't get it taken away. He is joined by me, host David Cooper, who has a degree. I finished all the courses. And this was Therapy Thursdays on a Wednesday. Gary, thanks for being here, my friend.
12: Put your nickel in the cup.
17: That's a wrap on our show. Thanks for tuning in. 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
18: 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J-O-B.
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5: Global news at 6 o'clock. I'm Noah Fuchs. Prime Minister Mark Carney's decision to suspend trade talks with the United States is garnering support from Canadian political, business, and industry leaders while seemingly making the American president pretty mad.
6: Early Sunday morning, Donald Trump took to his social media platform, Truth Social, to claim that Canada wants the benefits of being a state without being one. The Post also suggested that Canada had, for too long, charged American farmers massive amounts of tariffs, a statement that he punctuated with, no more. However, the move was garnering support at home, with the Canadian Steel Producers Association issuing a statement saying Canada and the U.S. have enjoyed more than 30 years of fully integrated trade, and that no deal is better than a bad deal. Rob Westgate, The Canadian Press.
5: Meantime, over 100 riders gathered in East St. Paul, raising money for and bringing awareness to multiple sclerosis, a prevalent disease in Manitoba. Bikers could choose between a variety of distances from 41 clicks to 91. The annual event is important to John Wanky, who first participated in 2015, a few years after his own MS diagnosis. He says he was worried he would have mobility issues and is grateful he's able to bike every year.
7: Everyone that I've ever known that had MS, you always think of the worst. You never think that. I didn't think I'd be able to bike, that's for sure.
5: Riders have raised over $150,000 for MS this year. Winnipeg fire crews responded to a house fire in the Point Douglas neighborhood on Friday night. The call came in just before 9 o'clock. Crews responded to find smoke and flames coming out of a vacant one-and-a-half-story house. The fire was under control about half an hour later and no injuries were reported. The blaze remains under investigation. And the Bank of Canada is keeping a close eye on an alternative credit model that's sparking concern over bad loans in the United States. Private credit is a broad term that refers to business loans from non-bank lenders. Few Canadian businesses have taken these private loans, but concern has spread over the past year as some high-profile U.S. firms funded by private credit went bankrupt. The CD Howe Institute's Peter McKenzie says he's worried Canadian regulators might overcorrect in response to quote-unquote friction south of the border.
8: But the Canadian market's actually quite small, so you could have a sort of an effect like that where we start overregulating the Canadian side because of what's happening on the U.S. side. But then we lose out again on some of that much-needed Canadian business investment.
5: The Bank of Canada flagged private credit as a possible risk in its financial stability report earlier this year, but said right now risks for Canada are manageable. Global News Time is 6:03. News on the hour, on the half, and when it breaks on 680 CJOB.
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5: All right. Mainly sunny today with a high of 26. Tonight, increasing cloudiness with a low of 13. Tomorrow, mainly cloudy. 60% chance of some showers late in the morning and into the afternoon with a risk of a thunderstorm. High of 27 tomorrow with a humidex of 32. Tuesday, cloudy. 60% chance of showers. High of 23. Right now, it's 13 outside 680 CJOB.
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12: There is no doubt that AI is everywhere. It seems like every time I do a show, we're at least talking about it one or two segments per show. But there's an interesting conversation to be had about should we embrace AI as a therapy tool. To talk about this is Kalissa Ungazi, mental health expert, and we're going to get into AI chatbots and places where we need to perhaps draw the line. First and foremost, Kalissa, welcome to the program.
14: Oh, thank you for having me.
12: Okay, so we know that AI chatbots are already being used by many people for emotional support. What can they offer that traditional mental health services might not? Maybe it's, you know, a 24-hour access or a lower cost. What do you see?
0: I mean, those are the top two. Absolutely. I mean, we have individuals from high school to post-secondary to adults who are looking at this thing at, you know, 2 a.m. I need mental health advice, but I don't have a counselor that I have on my speed dial. So, you know, maybe I don't want or, you know, want to burden my partner or my family or friends with whatever I have going on. So let me just put it into a chatbot and sort of see what the response is and let's go from there. And then the second point is the cost. It costs you nothing to enter something into a chatbot, whereas therapy is expensive, especially if you don't have access to benefits.
12: I want to talk about the harmful advice that sometimes AI can give. And people will say it reinforces unhealthy thinking, or maybe just even create an emotional dependency for people who use it maybe too much.
0: 100%. And we are seeing that in people that don't have that ability to sort of separate the two. At the end of the day, AI might be able to give you great information, but a couple things we need to remember is that there's no human judgment piece that's attached to that, right? There's not a person behind the screen. It misses things like human connection, body language, our emotion, our tone. So, you know, also our AI, we can train it to answer in the way that we want it to. Like, unless you're telling that, you know what, I don't want any opinion, please, you know, be honest with me. Then if you, for instance, put in, you got in an argument with your partner, it's going to tell you what you want to hear unless you say, like, you know what, maybe just come at it with a non-biased approach so that I know if maybe I'm in the wrong, right? So it can be used negatively as well if we're not careful.
12: Let's say a year ago, I had a disagreement with my wife and I brought up some particular information from that conversation. A year later, I searched myself and put in similar prompts. Would it remember that conversation prompt that I had put into the AI stratosphere a year earlier?
0: If you have an account with AI, absolutely. So this is where it's good and bad, right? Yeah. It's where you have to kind of weigh. I know myself, I put in a prompt recently and it was something along the lines of, what if someone were to pick up my phone right now, what would you tell them about me? And it blew my mind. It literally listed my children's names. It listed some of the things that I've put in it. It's listed some of my conflict resolution styles. And I was like, okay, so it really does store everything. Do I want AI to have this sort of capability? Now, the positive piece is you can go in and delete it, right? So, I mean, like it does keep a history of everything if you look, but just be mindful that, yeah, it does keep everything.
12: This is the privacy concern that I think people need to understand before they share this deeply personal information with an AI chatbot. Do you find that people are steering away from this potential help, just because of the fear of the privacy?
0: Oh, of course. I mean, nobody wants their whole life, you know, put on display, you know, unless you're in social media and that is the name of the game. You know, you could have some very vulnerable moments with AI. You know, it's not a person, but it's still a thing that's giving you information when you're in perhaps crisis mode. But when you're out of that mode, you need to kind of think, okay, maybe I should delete this. It gave me the information that I needed. Do I really want it to be stored? Do I want, if there's some sort of privacy breach that happens on the internet, is my stuff going to be safe or is it going to be put out there? So those are conversations that we need to have for sure.
12: Okay, well, I talk about AI in school because I teach at a university and I'm teaching in journalism and we always bring up the E word, which is ethics.
0: Yes.
12: Are there ethical guidelines when it comes to AI and your mental health?
0: Yeah, for sure. I mean, like, and I'm also a professor, so I teach at a college and I have the same conversation with my students, right? Is that what are ethical practices? Because we're seeing AI, I'm sure you are too, in the classroom. You know, people are trying to do essays, they're trying to do their reports, all the things with AI. You know, unfortunately, AI is not, or fortunately, AI is not going away. We need to learn to embrace it. But ethically speaking, you know, you do need to be mindful about what you're putting in there and make sure that it's just stuff about you and not other people as well, right? Because that's a breach too.
12: Kalissa Ngazi is a mental health expert. She's a professor as well, joining us here on Weekends, heard across the Chorus Radio Network. We were talking about, should we embrace AI as a therapy tool? And we went down, obviously, the privacy rabbit hole, but let's talk about some of the positives, because there are things, you know, like, for example, when you travel abroad and you don't know anybody, or maybe you're having trouble at school and you don't want to go hang out with those kids and you want to just do something at home. There are some major benefits to having this tool available to you, are there not?
0: Yeah, absolutely. It's not just about therapy. It's very much user-friendly for a lot of things. You know, I myself am planning a trip to Africa next year. And let me tell you, it's been building me a real kick-ass itinerary, you know, because I put in prompts. I put in deep research mode. It absolutely has helped me with a ton of things. Also, stress management ideas. You know, things like mindfulness and mood tracking. Grocery lists. Like, honestly, it is unending. The ability that it has.
12: When you bring up mood tracking, I find that to be an interesting one, just because, you know, obviously you got women that are in menopause, men that are going through their different things as well. Would you say that this is a resource? Because of the reality is maybe if I don't know about perimenopause, or I don't know as a man about some of the things that women are going through, that this can actually help me become a better husband or partner to my spouse if I use AI to see not just how they're tracking it, but how I can track what I think their tendencies are as well.
0: As long as it's done with kindness in mind, right? And we're not using it against our partners. But it is a resource. I love that you use that word because it's true. And it's just asking for clarity because there's a lot of things that we don't know as humans. You know, even forget the menopause, perimenopause, getting older, all those pieces. You know, as humans, we don't know everything. And AI is used as an enhanced Google, right? It's an enhanced search engine.
12: Parenting and the utilization of AI for parenting. Obviously, there's days where you just don't have the answer for your kids. Mm-hmm. And that can be a newborn and that can be a teenager or anything in between. Do you find that AI in this instance is an opportunity for a parent to maybe understand that A, they're not alone, but B, get the kind of insight and information that can benefit them? Because the reality is sometimes you think that you've got to come up with the answer when in actuality, I would assume that AI's got enough data from enough different people doing similar searches that it might be able to help you instead of just looking for that real person to help you through it.
0: Oh, absolutely. I've used it myself. So I've put in, should I allow my kids to have Snapchat? I really don't want to. How do I have this conversation with them? I've put it in there. Okay, so, you know, my kids love soccer. Can you give me some really good techniques in terms of positioning? You know, how do I advance them so they get a scholarship, you know, in university? Are there programs that I should be looking at? Legit, I have asked it things that I just don't have the answer to, and I don't have someone right away that I can jump to. So let me ask the bot and see what it comes up with.
12: Yeah. And again, it's not meant to diagnose conditions or interpret psychological tests, but it's more just to, you know, be there. And that to me might be the fine line is it's not necessarily the final answer, but it's at least a collection of data that allows you to maybe formulate your own opinion. I think that would be a great way to use AI.
0: Absolutely. I agree. Right. It is not the end all be all. And we still need that human connection piece. So please don't use it as a replacement. Use it as a resource.
12: Kalissa, what a pleasure. I'm glad that we finally got to meet today. And I wish you, if I don't talk to you before your trip to Africa, which seems like it's a long time away, but it's probably not, I hope you'll stop by the show again and we can continue this conversation.
0: Yes, thank you for having me.
12: I'd love to get your opinion on this. Hit me up on my socials at Rob Fay, which is R-O-B, F as in Frank, A-I. You know, I really do go back and forth with the AI. I mean, it can be used for good. It can be used for evil. I think that's just something we're going to have to live with here. But realistically, like, let's just say you're a single guy or a single gal or a single person and you're, you know, lonely and you just want to go on and they've got all of these different bots or people that you can at least have these quote unquote conversations with. I mean, who am I to judge? As long as you're not using it for nefarious activities, if this is something that keeps you busy and maybe even makes you laugh once in a while, I don't know, man. Maybe it's just one of those things where we should just worry about the stuff that's going on in our house and not worry what's going on in everybody else's house. Again, if it's being used for simple companionship, I think we got bigger things in the world to worry about. Okay, we'll take a break here. When we come back, I didn't realize this, but the prairies just inundated with monarch butterflies. I'll let you know why next. I'm Rob Fay. This is Weekends, heard across the Chorus Radio Network.
13: Hello there, it's Brett McGarry, and while I can't believe I am saying this already, I am here today to discuss back to school. Good sleep helps young people get the most out of school, and that's where our friends at Sleep Country can help. When's the last time you renewed your kids' sleeping accommodations? I don't know about your kids, but when I was a teenager, I could sleep for 10 to 12 hours easy. You want that sleep to be good sleep, right? 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
14: 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Today, mainly sunny and a high of 26. Tonight, increasing cloudiness this evening and a low of 13. Tomorrow, mainly cloudy, 60% chance of showers late in the morning and in the afternoon with a risk of a thunderstorm, high of 27. On Tuesday, cloudy, 60% chance of showers and a high of 23. Right now, it's 13 at 680 CJOB.

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2: Good morning. I'm Noah Fuchs. The Manitoba Open concludes at Elmhurst Golf and Country Club today. Daniel Svart of Sweden leads the field at 14 under par. Adam Duncan from the U.S. sits in second place at 12 under par. Austin Greaser, also from the United States, holds third place at 10 under par. The local guy, Winnipeg's Braxton Koontz, is 3 under par and currently ranks 33rd in the tournament. Chad Kelly threw for 3 touchdowns as the Toronto Argonauts beat the Hamilton Tiger Cats 39-20 last night. Toronto moves to second in the East Division with both teams set for a Labor Day rematch. Today, the BC Lions aim to reach 500 as they host the Saskatchewan Rough Riders in Vancouver. The Lions trail the Winnipeg Blue Bombers by 2 points in the West. The Rough Riders are 4 points behind Edmonton for first place in the West Division. In the American Association, the Winnipeg Gold Eyes returned to their winning ways with a victory over the Sioux City Explorers. Max Murphy, Winnipeg's all-time home run leader, added to his record by launching a solo homer to center field last night. That blast gave the Gold Eyes a 12-7 lead in the top of the eighth inning. Winnipeg ultimately held on to secure the 12-7 win. Dylan Cease pitched 6 no-hit innings, and Nathan Lucas hit the decisive home run in the eighth inning as the visiting Toronto Blue Jays beat the New York Yankees 4-3 yesterday. The Jays can win their eighth consecutive series this afternoon at Yankee Stadium. And NHL Deputy Commissioner Bill Daly tells The Athletic that the league is hoping to award an expansion franchise to Texas as soon as the end of the year. Daly says he's expecting the league to get an update from a group working with Houston billionaire Dan Friedkin within the next few weeks. Friedkin's group has already agreed to pay the $2 billion expansion fee to bring a team to Houston or Austin. That's 680 CJOB Sports.
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2: Global news at 6:30, I'm Noah Fuchs. Manitoba Premier Wab Kanu said yesterday afternoon after a virtual meeting with the premiers and Prime Minister Mark Carney that there is a strong sense of unity among Canadian leaders amid the trade war with the United States government. He said his government is behind Canada's retaliatory measures, which begin next month. The U.S. introduced new 50% tariffs on billions of dollars in Canadian exports on Saturday after trade talks collapsed. Carney said the U.S. was offering what he called a bad deal.

0: and he had to walk away from the negotiating table. Meantime, no one was hurt after a fire broke out at a vacant home in Winnipeg Friday night. Fire crews were called to the 300 block of Austin Street North just before 9 p.m. and found flames and smoke coming from a 1.5-story house. They entered the building and had the fire under control within about 30 minutes. There were no occupants inside. The cause remains under investigation. And over 100 riders gathered in East St. Paul yesterday, raising money for and bringing awareness to MS. Global's Ross Levitan has the story.
1: Bikers can choose between a variety of distances from 41 to 91 kilometers. The annual event is important to John Wanky, who first participated in 2015, a few years after his own MS diagnosis. He says he was worried that he would have mobility issues and is grateful he's able to bike every year.
2: Everyone that I've ever known that had MS, you always think of the worst. You never think that. I didn't think I'd be able to bike, that's for sure.
1: Riders in Manitoba have raised over $150,000 for MS this year. Ross Levitan, Global News.
0: News on the hour, on the half, and when it breaks, right here on 680 CJOB.
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0: All right. Mainly sunny today with a high of 26. Tonight, increasing cloudiness with a low of 13. Tomorrow, mainly cloudy, 60% chance of some showers late in the morning and into the afternoon with a risk of a thunderstorm. High of 27 tomorrow with a humidex of 32. Tuesday, cloudy, 60% chance of showers, high of 23. Right now, it's 13 outside 680 CJOB.

0: with Rob Fay.
1: The federal government is proposing to restrict social media access for children under 16, but saying the move would help protect young people from online harms. But there are legal experts who warn the legislation could face a charter challenge, raising questions about free expression, privacy, and whether the ban could actually be enforced. Joining to discuss this proposal is Michael Karanikolas. He is the associate law professor out of Dalhousie University, kind enough to join me. Michael, thank you for being here today.
2: Thanks so much for the invitation.
1: What problem is the legislation trying to solve, and why did the government choose a full age restriction?
2: So there have been concerns for many years now about the impacts of social media platforms on young people, as well as their impact on the information discourse more broadly. And, you know, we've heard a lot of stories about misinformation, hate speech, you know, abusive content coming out of these platforms. So the concerns aren't new, but the specific move to try to restrict access among young people is more recent, and it's something that we've seen in a lot of countries around the world, and it's been building momentum, especially in the last couple of years.
1: Legal experts are going to say that a charter challenge is almost certain. Which rights could be affected? Would it be freedom of expression? How strong might that challenge be?
2: Yeah, so all Canadians have the right to freedom of expression under Section 2B of the Charter. Restricting access to social media platforms is a pretty clear restriction of that, not only among young people who will no longer be able to express themselves through these mediums, but also, you know, the fact that they're trying to restrict access among people that are under a particular age means that everybody who uses these platforms is going to need to verify their age in order to continue using them. Age verification means increased surveillance, and surveillance itself is an impact on your ability, on your Section 2B freedom of expression rights.
1: The French courts recently struck down a similar ban for children under 15, saying that it was just too broad. I'd be curious to know what lessons Canada might be able to take from a decision like that.
2: I'll emphasize first that, you know, the French system and the Canadian system are different. However, if you look at the French decision, there are a few areas that may be instructive for how a Canadian court might approach this, including the fact that the French court expressed concerns around the overbreadth of the legislation, the fact that it wasn't appropriately tailored to the different developmental contexts of different children, the different uses of social media, and the different risk profiles of these different platforms on different young people. They all three of those aspects point to a lack of proportionality and a lack of calibration, which is very similar to the types of concerns that you hear our courts express quite often when they invalidate legislation. I'll also note that the privacy implications among all users were noted as an area of concern by the French Constitutional Court, as is the fact that, you know, this is an area where parents should have a certain amount of say over how they're raising their children, and so that there were concerns expressed from that perspective as well, that there wasn't flexibility among parents who might want their kids to be using social media.
1: Michael, one question that always comes up is, how on earth are you ever going to enforce this? Like, would platforms have to verify more than just a user's age? Like, I mean, what privacy risks could come with collecting information? Because we need to obviously verify them beyond just their age. But at the same time, now you're tipping your toe onto the other side of the fence where privacy becomes an issue.
2: Right. There's a number of different methods that have been floated for age verification. There's generally an inverse relationship what you'll find is that the methods which are more effective and more reliable tend to also be much more invasive. So one way to do it would be to have every single person who opens a social media account, every time they use social media, you turn on the camera, you show your face, and you show a government-issued ID. That's one suggestion. It's fairly reliable, not 100% reliable, because these things can still be faked. But it's reasonably reliable, but it's also incredibly invasive to be expecting people to always have their camera on, people to be showing government-issued ID. You know, there's all kinds of opportunities for surveillance, for identity theft. There's concerns around that. At the other end of the spectrum, obviously, we've all encountered websites that say, click here if you're over 18. Click here and tell us what your birthday is. And that's not particularly invasive, but it's also extremely ineffective because, obviously, kids can lie on these kinds of forms. Another technology that gets mentioned quite a bit is age estimation, where you essentially take a photo of yourself and a sort of AI, an automated algorithm, will estimate your age based on how you look. This is still somewhat invasive because it requires everybody to be photographed as they're going online, which people might not want to do. But it's also prone to manipulation because these technologies are not particularly effective. And experience in places like the UK has shown that kids have been able to fool these technologies by doing things like drawing a fake mustache on their face. So, there are potentially ways to do this reliably, but there's also a significant vectors for cybersecurity and surveillance as a result of doing this.
0: Michael Karanikolas is an associate law professor at Dalhousie University. Is retina scanning a possibility? Like, I know I've read a couple of articles where this might come down to just screw your privacy. If you want to use our site, this is what it's going to take to get in. Do we go to the place where some of our border patrol's going and going to this level?
2: Kids are very ingenious at finding ways around rules and restrictions that are applied to them.
0: Yeah.
2: Early experience in Australia, which tried a social media ban earlier in the year, has found widespread circumvention, often with parental help. If a kid wants to set up a social media account and they do it using their parents' ID, and then they're the ones using it, you know, it can be very difficult to police this. I think the concern that I have, though, is, you know, as I've expressed elsewhere, these young people today, I think that the concerns around the harmful impacts of social media, I think they're very understandable. I think that when people express concerns around their capacity to promote political extremism, the way that algorithmic amplification can push people in extreme directions, and the way that these platforms are designed to be addictive, all of these, I think, are very well-founded concerns. But I don't think that they're limited to young people. I think that these radicalizations and social media addiction problems are things that impact us across the spectrum. People of all ages get hooked on these things and get pushed in bad directions. And so I would like to see a focus on legislation that tries to make social media safer for everybody, as mm-hmm. opposed to just booting kids off it. And to be fair, there are aspects of the legislation that are targeted at that, around transparency, around algorithmic accountability, and around product safety. And so I don't want to pretend that the legislation is entirely bad. But when I see a broad approach that tends to restrict all young people's access to social media, I mean, that's very concerning because it's effectively going to silence a huge segment of the population that may not be able to vote, but they certainly have skin in the game when it comes to the political issues of the day. And I think that it's important. I think it's very valuable for them to be able to contribute their perspectives.
0: Yeah, and you talk about teens with skin in the game. I'm going to reference a name that you brought up that was an article that made it onto globalnews.ca, and Greta Thunberg, who was 15 when she gained international recognition as an environmental activist. Again, you talk about all the negatives, but there are people with skin in the game on a major level here as well.
2: The other example that I gave is Malala Yousafzai, who started off doing her advocacy on social media. Young people have something important to contribute to the conversation. I think it's important to hear from them. And so more than anything else, I think that some kind of, while I encourage legislation to support safer and digital platforms, I think keeping young people with an ability to engage with the world, access news, and comment on the news is valuable.
0: Michael, a wonderful, engaging conversation. Thank you for your time today.
2: Thanks so much for having me.
0: It's such an interesting argument, is it, both for and against? I feel like this is our generation smoking. Remember when you used to go behind the portable with your leather tassel jacket and try to get a couple of puffs in between class? This generation is going to find workarounds for every possible roadblock put in front of them, so the government really has their work cut out here. All right, let's take a break here. When we come back, it has been hot this summer, hasn't it? I mean, understatement of the show. Ontario, Alberta, whether it's Manitoba or Saskatchewan, British Columbia, wherever you're listening, it has just been sticky and it has been hot. What is this El Nino that everybody's talking about and why is it so super? Bill Merriweather is with Environment Canada. He's a meteorologist. He's going to get into the numbers. He's going to get into the realities. And he's going to tell you why it's so darn hot. I'm Rob Fay, back with that conversation next.
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0: Looking for something to do this weekend? Here's Tamana with the latest list of outings.
8: First up, if you haven't gotten the chance to check it out yet, Legally Blonde the Musical is still playing at Rainbow Stage through August 30th. Follow Elle Woods as she takes on the stereotypes, scandal, and law school, all packed into a fun, high-energy musical, Under the Dome. Want to go for a whirl? The Wonder Shows' final weekend is in Winnipeg, in the IKEA parking lot. It's the unofficial end of summer as the final fair and carnival hits the peg for one last time. Wrapping up the weekend with the Manitoba Night Market, which returns to Assiniboia Downs on Sunday for its final market of the season. Explore more than 140 local vendors, over 20 food trucks, live music, a kids zone, wrestling, and many more. 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
10: 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Today, mainly sunny and a high of 26. Tonight, increasing cloudiness this evening and a low of 13. Tomorrow, mainly cloudy, 60% chance of showers late in the morning and in the afternoon with risk of a thunderstorm, a high of 27, humidex of 32. On Tuesday, cloudy, 60% chance of showers and a high of 23. Right now, it's 13 at 680 CJOB.
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10: 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Taking a look at the Grand Beach area for today. Mainly sunny, fog patches dissipating this morning, wind becoming south at 20 with a high of 26, humidex of 29. Tonight, increasing cloudiness this evening, wind south at 20 and a low of 13. Tomorrow, mainly cloudy, 60% chance of showers late in the morning and in the afternoon with risk of a thunderstorm, wind becoming south at 30 in the morning, high of 27, humidex of 32. On Tuesday, cloudy, 60% chance of showers and a high of 24. That's your look for the Grand Beach area.
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0: Meteorologists are forecasting a strong, almost a super El Nino weather pattern, which could affect temperatures, rainfall, snowfall all across Canada. A warmer winter could also mean less snowpack and raise concerns about drought and wildfire. So let's get into this and what can be expected across this country with Environment Canada meteorologist Bill Merrifield. Bill, welcome to the program.
12: Thanks for having me, Rob.
0: Well, for people who might not be familiar with the term, what exactly is an El Nino and what makes this one a super El Nino?
12: Okay, so El Ninos come along every few years, so they're not unusual by themselves, but They happen when surface waters of the Pacific Ocean along the equator, stretching from South America westward across most of the Pacific, become warmer than usual. And this process usually starts in the late spring or early summer and peaks around December. So El Niños come in a variety of strengths, and they're considered very strong, or what's sometimes being called a super El Niño, when a key region of the surface warming exceeds about 2 degrees above the historical norm. So while a 2 degree temperature increase may not sound like a lot in the ocean far away, it is enough to cause shifts in weather patterns and seasonal climate across much of the world. So the very strong El Niños have typically been happening about only once every 10 to 20 years, most recently peaking in late 2015. But what's noticeable or notable about the one that's currently developing is that most forecast models are predicting a stronger event than we've ever seen, really, even in the last 100 years, with this warming along the equator exceeding 3 degrees, possibly by a large margin.
0: So when we think of a 3 degree increase, for example, I'll start on the West Coast with British Columbia, who got very little snow this past year, and this was not even an El Niño year. What could this mean for the West Coast in 2026?
12: Right. So this two or possibly three or even more degree temperature increase in the ocean along the equator far away does shift the circulation of the atmosphere near Canada, particularly during the winter. It affects a region of low pressure south of Alaska called the Aleutian Low, and that causes the jet stream to get pushed north. And as a result, we tend to get warmer than usual, milder than usual temperatures throughout the winter, and often stretching into spring. And it's a less of a tendency, but there can also be less winter precipitation as well, particularly in the interior and Rocky Mountain regions. And so these two things together, a mild winter and possibly less winter precipitation, would add up to a lower than usual snowpack, which we did have last winter, as you mentioned, even though it wasn't an El Niño. It was actually a weak La Niña winter, which normally would tend to bring us more snow. So with these mild temperatures extending into spring, that also would cause the snowpack to tend to melt earlier than usual, and we would have reduced total stream flows and drier vegetation where the snow was, which could lead to drought conditions and severe wildfires unless we have plenty of rainfall in the spring and early summer to offset that.
0: Often we think of El Niños and we think of coastal communities and we think of, you know, West Coast, East Coast, but let's hop over the Rocky Mountains and go into Alberta and, dare we say, stretch even into the prairies. What would an El Niño mean for those provinces in this country? I mean, we know what lies ahead for British Columbia, but for the other provinces in central Canada and, like I said, Alberta, what can an El Niño mean for them, especially a super El Niño?
12: Yeah, well, the El Niño effects do tend to cover most of Western Canada, including the prairie provinces. And the past three very strong El Niños, the winter mildness has actually stretched right off to the east coast. So what's different about the prairies is they tend to have larger year-to-year temperature swings in the winter than we do on the coast. So those are more random. And so if you put them on top of the El Niño influence, it could lead either to extraordinarily mild temperatures or maybe a little bit less than the El Niño by itself would suggest. So basically, it's a little bit more of a wild card in the prairies, but with the potential to be quite extraordinary. And then if you put on top of that, the long-term warming due to the buildup of greenhouse gases in the atmosphere, that has increased winter temperatures on the prairies by around 4 degrees since the late 1940s until present. So we add all those things together, we could have a historically warm or mild winter in the prairies, and certainly in winter of 2015 and 2016, that's very much along the lines of what we saw when there was the last one of these super El Niño events.
0: Bill Merrifield is Environment Canada meteorologist. He's joining us here on Weekends, heard across the Chorus Radio Network. Is it harder to do your job when things like this occur, or is it actually more enjoyable to do because of just the variables and the question marks that you have to answer?
12: Well, it's interesting. We'll put it that way. But so my job involves the long-range seasonal forecasts, and El Nino is actually the main source of predictability or overall accuracy of those forecasts. So when we do have an event like this, it does tend to make the forecasts more accurate. So in that sense, it does make the job easier.
0: I find it fascinating. And I know that there's a really unique road ahead for us. Like you said, this is something we haven't seen in some time when it comes to just the severity of the Super El Nino. Any sign that Canadians could look at that say, boy, this is ramping up right now? Like, I heard it was going to be a bit of a late El Nino this year. What are the signs that maybe we could look to say, okay, this is going to be the apex? This is where we really have to buckle down.
12: Yeah, well, the effects usually set in like around the very end of the year, but this one is so intense, and if it is unprecedented, like we haven't seen before, could be earlier. There are also effects on the coastal ocean, which is coastal BC is really on the front lines. The ocean there does tend to warm, leading to unusual marine species seen, such as dolphin or even sunfish. And it also tends to raise the sea level. We might be seeing that above normal tidal levels by as much as 30 centimeters or so, which would make high tide flooding and storm surges a bit more severe.
0: Well, Bill, buckle up, as they say. You've got the greatest job in town because you know we're going to be knocking on your door for the next several months going, what the heck's going on? But thank you for the time today, Bill. It's wonderful to have a conversation with you.
12: Thank you, Rob.
0: Bill Merriweather joining us from Environment Canada. He's the meteorologist over there. Very good insight. Boy, a lot of good information there. And, you know, every once in a while, they'll have people that'll come on and they'll talk about global warming and they'll talk about the, you know, the accusations of where it comes from and how it stems. But I'm a big science guy, and I just think this meteorologist comes on. He's got the numbers. He's got the verifiable facts. The world's heating up. And when you look at some of the numbers around the world, like Spain is in the mid-40s, and you look at what's going on in India, 45, 46 degrees. I mean, it's incredible to me right now. And the world's just going to change as far as how we live within it. So I'm not going to get on my soapbox. I refuse to do it. But just when we talk about heat, there are things that we can do. And I really hope sooner rather than later we start to take on some of those challenges and treat them like a challenge, like we can achieve something if we do this together. I had somebody ask me in the inbox while we were talking with the meteorologist, what is the weather forecast for Toronto this weekend? Well, and I'll tell you why in a second. It's going to be sunny. It's going to be in the mid-20s. You're going to have a fantastic time. This person said, will you be talking like you did earlier this week about the fact that BTS is coming to Toronto? They've got tickets for the Sunday show. And for those who don't know who BTS is... It is Korea's number one boy band and the hottest ticket in town. Might be the hottest ticket in Toronto all summer, and that is saying something. But they will be at Toronto Stadium on both Saturday and Sunday, and the Army is ready to rock. That's what the fan base is called, the BTS Army. And BTS is already in town. I know that you guys will enjoy the follow-up show to last night's show, which apparently was the bee's knees, as some of us older folks say. All right, let's get to the news, the weather, the traffic, everything relevant to your Sunday morning, the day's top stories coming up after this. I'm Rob Fay, and you're listening to Weekends, heard across the Chorus Radio Network.
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27: Global news at 7 o'clock. I'm Noah Fuchs. U.S. President Donald Trump used Truth Social to lash out at Canada after trade talks collapsed, claiming the country wants the benefits of being a U.S. state without joining the union. Prime Minister Mark Carney says Canada walked away from what he called a bad deal and will impose dollar-for-dollar retaliatory tariffs starting September the 8th. Carney says late U.S. demands would have restricted Canada's trade relationships and protections for language and culture, raising concerns about sovereignty. Manitoba Premier Wab Kanew says all Canadians are united in the pride felt for their country and in the disappointment felt toward the United States.
28: Donald Trump has certainly changed the world, but he hasn't changed us. And we also know that Donald Trump won't be there forever. So let's continue extending that hand of friendship to the American people, and hopefully they will have Donald Trump and his folks see the door very quickly and we could get back to better times with our neighbors to the south.
27: Kanew says history will not be kind to Trump. More news from the Trump administration as they begin to outline what they hope will be their new strategy to economically put pressure on Iran as the war drags on. ABC's Olivia Rubin explains.
29: President Trump threatening economic D-Day against Iran, though he hasn't given many details, as Treasury Secretary Scott Bessent says the U.S. will impose the toughest sanctions in history, a move he says when combined with the naval blockade will be enough to collapse the regime. And they're calling on every country to join in here, warning those who aid Iran will also face economic consequences.
27: Meantime, firefighters are investigating a house fire in Winnipeg's North End. The Winnipeg Fire Paramedic Service was called to a vacant one-and-a-half-story home in the 300 block of Austin Street North just before 9 p.m. on Friday. Crews found smoke and flames coming from the house and launched an interior attack. The fire was under control in about a half an hour. No one was inside and no injuries were reported. The cause remains under investigation. And the Bank of Canada is keeping a close eye on an alternative credit model that's sparking concern over bad loans in the U.S. Private credit is a broad term that refers to business loans from non-bank lenders. Few Canadian businesses have taken these private loans, but concern has spread over the past year as some high-profile U.S. firms funded by private credit went bankrupt. The CD Howes Institute's Peter McKenzie says a lack of public scrutiny of these private loans can be a risk for investors.
1: The opaqueness and, you know, even not having an explicit definition of what private credit is for these different insurance companies, pension plans, banks to report in their financial statements, like that alone, I think, is a bit of a risk.
27: The Bank of Canada flagged private credit as a possible risk in its financial stability report earlier this year, but said right now risks for Canada are manageable. Global News time is 7:03. News on the hour, on the half, and when it breaks on 680 CJOB.
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27: Mainly sunny conditions in today's forecast with a high of 26. Tonight, increasing cloudiness with a low of 13. Tomorrow, mainly cloudy. 60% chance of some showers late in the morning and into the afternoon with a risk of a thunderstorm. High of 27, humidex of 32. Tuesday, cloudy. 60% chance of showers. High of 23. Right now, it's cooled off a bit. It's 11 outside 680 CJOB.
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0: Welcome back to the program. Glad to have you along for the ride. Boy, if you went to see one of those concerts last night around Toronto, you got soaked. You're in Vancouver as well, no doubt about it. It was wet. We had a lightning storm, which is kind of a rarity. For example, in the Lower Mainland, you always hear about them up in the interior, but to get the big lightning show right in the big city was worth going outside and taking a quick peek of it. But it was muggy, it was hot, and you know, for all those people, my wife included, that went out to Toronto, she was like, wow, this is a different kind of rain. Came down in buckets, and you know what? Good job by the celebrities. They actually went out on stage in the rain, did the show, wore the Leafs jersey, and I think a lot of people went home soaked, but very, very happy as a result. Wherever I find you this morning, I hope I find you well. I am Rob Fay. I host the Weekends here on the Corus Radio Network. I want to say good morning to many of our affiliates today in Toronto, in London, Winnipeg, Calgary. We'll be joined by Edmonton and Vancouver in the next hour. But for those who are listening already, and of course, everybody around the world listening online, I want to get into the day after, I guess might be the best way to describe it. Because as a Canadian, I want to begin by saying plainly, this is not what we wanted. We did not ask for a trade war with the United States of America. We did not want the higher costs, the uncertainty for businesses, the anxiety that comes with knowing that some of our vital sectors are going to be hit hard. But yesterday, after Mark Carney spoke at 11 a.m., that was 11 a.m. Eastern, by the way, every premier came forward, one after the other, almost all of them came forward and said, you know what, I stand with this guy. You had Doug Ford that came forward. Wab Kanu came forward. David Eby came forward. We heard voices from Quebec, from the Maritimes, from the Prairie. Scott Moe came forward. Danielle Smith, a little more, you know, subtle in her thoughts. Obviously, there has been, you know, a different vibe coming out of Alberta. They've got a referendum that's coming up as to whether or not they even want to stay in the country. And we'll touch on that over the course of this show, because that is a part of the conversation as we head towards the fall. But no prime minister wants to face a moment like this. And no government, be it Liberal or Conservative or NDP or Green or Bloc or anybody, wants to have to go and tell workers and farmers and manufacturers and small business owners and families that difficult days are ahead because of decisions that have been made. But those decisions were made across the border. And for Canadians to say, well, wait a second, we're slapping tariffs on the Americans. There's a word that's missing from that. Retaliation tariff. Leadership isn't always about choosing circumstances. And that is something I am learning in real time, watching how this has evolved over the past 18 months. Sometimes it's about responding to the circumstance that you're given. And the call has been made in a very large way this weekend that it is time to stand up for Canada. And now we, as citizens, have to answer that call. And we should be honest about what is at stake here. Because there is no doubt, and we know this, the American economy is larger than ours. And the pressure from the United States will reach deep into our Canadian communities. And it's going to affect a lot of different sectors, factories, farms, energy producers, exporters, retailers, small business. We all depend on cross-border trade. And we know that there are certain sectors out there that are going to get hit here. And we know that there will be layoffs. Not suggested anymore. They're coming. And it's heartbreaking to have this conversation. We should be talking about the last couple of weeks of summer and how exciting it is to have the kids going back to school. But yet today, we are talking about layoffs and delayed investments and uncertainty and reduced hours and businesses that are going to be forced to make some pretty tough decisions here. Because every business cut is a number of people that are Canadian. Behind every plant closure is a family. Behind every canceled contract is a community. Like out here in British Columbia, where we just lost a mill this week, we all now wonder what comes next. But let's remember something here. And I say this with, you know, softness and sincerity. We should understand the broader strategy that is being used against us right now in real time as I have this conversation with you. When economic pressure is applied to this country, to Canada, the goal is not only to weaken our government at the negotiating table, but it can also be an effort to break us down from within. To make Canadians turn against one another. To lose confidence in our country and conclude that standing up for ourselves might be a little expensive, and in some cases, too expensive. So I listened to all of the clips from Doug Ford, from Wabkanoo. I listened out of the Quebec, government and what happened out on the Maritimes and here in British Columbia. And you know what I got from it? It's time to dig deep. And not pretend that the costs are insignificant, but also not to deny that the pain is coming and we will have to meet that with resolve and solidarity. We can't treat this as an abstract argument between governments. This is about us. It's reached us, real Canadians. The workers that are just trying to keep our homes afloat. The farmers in the prairies that are already planning for next season. The entrepreneur that just started up his business and now wants to protect his employees. And the families who are already struggling because of the higher food costs and housing and transportation costs. And now all of a sudden this, another challenge. And I'm not here to blame ordinary Americans. I have a lot of American friends. Canadians and Americans have been friends and relatives and customers and colleagues and communities for years. We're so intertwined across the border. So our frustration has to be directed at the policies and the political choices that are creating this conflict, not at the people across the border who are simply trying to live their lives, and not at a Canadian who maybe didn't vote for the same party that you did. A good neighbor does not have to accept being pushed around. And I think a lot of Americans are seeing that right now. Canada wants cooperation with the United States, but it still needs to defend its workers, its businesses, its resources, and some of the asks that came out from the United States, we found out from Mark Carney yesterday, unacceptable. They don't want us dealing with other countries. Heck, they don't want us speaking French in certain situations anymore. Trying to sell that in Quebec this morning. So for Mark Carney not to have signed that agreement, très bien. Because the reality is, in this moment, it doesn't matter what party would have been at that negotiating table. I'll tell you the truth. It doesn't matter if it would have been the Liberals or Pierre Poilievre and the Conservatives. It doesn't matter if it would have been the Greens, the NDP, whoever. That was what was being proposed to Canada. And I don't think there's any leader from any political party in this country that would have taken that deal or should not have taken that deal as it was laid out yesterday by Mark Carney. So this moment here forces you and I to ask a very hard question about dependence. If one country can threaten our economic stability simply by changing their trade policy, then we need to diversify. We need stronger relationships with other markets, with domestic processing, more resilient supply chains. And we need, as Canadians, to renew our commitment to producing and building more of what Canadians need. And that cannot be done overnight, but we can begin now. And every Canadian company that survives this period, every worker who ends up getting supported by both the government and us, every new market that we end up developing, that helps strengthen our position. So we need to remember who we are. We're a country that has faced difficult circumstances before. We are a country built by people before us that understood that independence requires sacrifice. And we are a country that is large enough and talented enough to determine that we can stand on our own feet. Hardship does not have to become defeat. And again, as I said at the beginning, this is not what we wanted. But let the message be unmistakable. Canada will cooperate when cooperation is possible, negotiate when negotiation is productive, and defend itself when it must. We're not looking for a fight, but we're ready to stand up for our country. We'll take a quick break here. When we come back, let's change the topic, shall I? David Clement is a policy director for Consumer Choice Center. He's going to stop by and tell us why there's a tax on the horizon that a lot of teens aren't going to like. I'm Rob Fay, back with more after this.
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20: 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Today, mainly sunny and a high of 26. Tonight, increasing cloudiness this evening and a low of 13. Tomorrow, mainly cloudy, 60% chance of showers late in the morning and in the afternoon with a risk of a thunderstorm, high of 27 and a humidex of 32. On Tuesday, cloudy, 60% chance of showers and a high of 23. Right now, it's 11 at 680 CJOB.

0: But again, you wrote it 7 years ago and we're talking about it today. A soda tax is a bad idea and we can prove it. That was your article from 7 years ago. I'm glad that we're having this conversation, even though I'm kind of surprised that we're still having this conversation. David, thank you for your time today.
1: Thank you very much.
0: David Clements, a policy director with the Consumer Choice Center. And yeah, you can say what you want about sugary drinks, but the taxation on them, I don't think is going to change many habits. If anything, it just means that you're just going to pay more for the drink. And thought it was kind of funny that he mentions he drinks plenty of them as well, which is not the conversation. The conversation isn't about whether or not we should be ingesting these drinks. It's about whether we should be charging more for these drinks and taking some more taxes from them. That, of course, with those taxes, you would assume to be used to help with campaigns against sugary drinks and diabetes and things like that. So kind of an interesting question because it's kind of cyclical, right? Are you going to tax more people? Is it going to be more expensive for them? And on the flip side, with the tax money, you're going to use them, use that tax money to help them with the things they're challenging from, or things that are being challenged with by ingesting those drinks. I got to get my mind around this, but it's kind of a bad circle when it comes to these drinks and just putting more taxes on them. Okay. Let me get away from that thought really quickly. When we come back, we're going to talk about a new generation of Canadians who seem to be struggling with gambling. Yeah, the numbers are very sobering. On the other side of the break we have coming up here, Rob Chernick is the author of A Losing Hand, going to talk about a new generation of Canadians, teens, that are struggling with gambling. And a lot of it is online, and it is available to teens absolutely everywhere. So we're going to get into this with Rob Chernick on the other side of the break. It's so great to have you along with us. I'm Rob Fay. This is Weekends Heard Across the Chorus Radio Network.
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4: Good morning, I'm Noah Fuchs. The Manitoba Open wraps up today at Elmhurst Golf and Country Club. Sweden's Daniel Svard enters play as the leader at minus 14. American Adam Duncan is in second place at minus 12. Fellow American Austin Greaser is in third at minus 10. Winnipegger Braxton Koontz is minus 3 and currently sits 33rd in the tournament. To the CFL, as Chad Kelly threw three touchdown passes and ran for another to lead the Toronto Argonauts past the visiting Hamilton Tiger Cats 39-20 on a rainy Saturday night. Kelly moved to 5-5 on the season with Toronto and put them into second in the East Division ahead of Hamilton at 4-7. The Argos tied the season series at 1-1 heading into their annual Labor Day clash on September the 7th at Hamilton Stadium. The BC Lions will be looking to level their record to 500 today when they host the defending Grey Cup champion Saskatchewan Rough Riders in Vancouver for the fourth annual Watermelon Smash game. The 4-5 Lions are 2 points behind the third-place Winnipeg Blue Bombers, while the 6-3 Riders trail the West Division-leading Edmonton Elks by 4 points. To the Major Leagues of Baseball, as the Toronto Blue Jays, who have won 8 of their last 12, can win a 3-game series against the Yankees in New York today. After dropping Friday's opener 3-1, the Jays bounce back with a 4-3 win on Saturday, outhitting the host 15-4. Louis Varlin earned his 29th save of the season. Starter Dylan Cease threw 6 2/3 innings of two-hit ball, and Nathan Lucas hit the game-winning homer in the 8th inning. And in the American Association, the Winnipeg Goldeyes got back in the win column with a win over the Sioux City Explorers. Max Murphy, the all-time home run leader in Winnipeg Goldeyes history, added another to his total by smacking a solo shot to center field. That home run gave the Fish a 12-7 lead in the top of the 8th inning, a lead that they would never give up. Winnipeg finished the game with a 12-7 victory. That's 680 CJOB Sports.
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4: Global news at 7:30. I'm Noah Fuchs. Prime Minister Mark Carney's decision to suspend trade talks with the United States is garnering support from Canadian political, business, and industry leaders while seemingly disturbing the American president.
5: Early Sunday morning, Donald Trump took to his social media platform, Truth Social, to claim that Canada wants the benefits of being a state without being one. The Post also suggested that Canada had, for too long, charged American farmers massive amounts of tariffs, a statement that he punctuated with, no more. However, the move was garnering support at home, with the Canadian Steel Producers Association issuing a statement saying Canada and the U.S. have enjoyed more than 30 years of fully integrated trade, and that no deal is better than a bad deal. Rob Westgate, The Canadian Press.

0: time, Melanoma Canada's Mobile is back on the road, and for the first time, it's in the prairies. It made a stop in Winnipeg yesterday, its second day in the city. The Mobile brings free skin checks by certified Canadian dermatologists to communities across the country, especially those that are underserved or have long wait times to see a dermatologist. Skin cancer is more common than breast, prostate, lung, and colon cancers combined, and it's one of the few cancers with rising rates in the country. And Canada's biggest banks are expected to post another strong round of quarterly earnings this week, despite a weak economy and uncertainty around tariffs and housing. The resilience has pushed bank stocks higher, rising expectations on Bay Street and leaving little room for disappointing results. Analysts say even solid earnings could trigger volatility if they fall short of the market's evaluated expectations. Scotiabank and BMO reported Tuesday, National Bank on Wednesday, followed by CIBC, RBC, and TD on Thursday. Global News Time is 7:32. 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
1: 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Weather.
0: Mainly sunny conditions in today's forecast with a high of 26. Tonight, increasing cloudiness with a low of 13. Tomorrow, mainly cloudy, 60% chance of showers, high of 27, humidex at 32. High of 23 on Tuesday, cloudy, 60% chance of showers. Right now, it's 11 at 680 CJOB.
2: This country, young people are growing up in a world where betting just feels normal. But as access expands, so too the risks. We're talking addiction, debt, mental health. So let's get into this. Let's discuss the human costs of this shift. We're joined by Rob Chernick. He's the author of A Losing Hand, The Human Costs of Canada's Gambling Epidemic. Rob, welcome to the program.
3: Thank you for having me.
2: Well, you grew up in the first generation of Canada's gambling expansion. How is today's environment different for youth? Like, what's changed since the casino era of the 1990s?
3: I think the biggest change that we sometimes forget is that when someone like myself, who's aged 40 now, was growing up, we were really influenced by what we saw at home. You know, our parents, our extended family, you know, just even what we saw day to day in our hometowns. For example, you know, when I was growing up, a lot of VLTs were behind a curtain at maybe a licensed restaurant. So they were out of view. And now it's a totally different world. The advertisements are everywhere. And that means everyone can see them, including youth. And I think that's probably the biggest difference today is that back in the day, there was maybe more of, and I guess this sounds a little pessimistic, but I think there was more of an effect that your immediate surroundings could have on your viewpoint on gambling. And today, you know, even the best-intentioned parents and teachers and mentors who try to, you know, educate youth about what's going on with this new gambling world, well, they have a very challenging task ahead of them with, you know, all the advertisements, the social media influencers promoting it, and just the rapid expansion across the country.
2: I was watching Major League Baseball's Field of Dreams game the other day. It was the Philadelphia Phillies and the Minnesota Twins. But of course, they're talking about playing on the Field of Dreams, where the old Black Sox took to the field in the movie Field of Dreams with Kevin Costner. And I found it really ironic that in a game of baseball, the outfield signage was for gambling websites, which Shoeless Joe Jackson would have been turning in his grave. But this is the thing. You think of Gretzky and McDavid and influencers and, you know, names on games and jerseys and outfield signs. I mean, it is everywhere, and I just don't know how you keep this away from kids at this point.
3: I think where it really starts is with a question that we haven't been asking ourselves as a society. I think that we leave a lot of these discussions in the hands of lawmakers, and we should probably remember, as you know, everyday Canadians, that there hasn't been a ton of consultation ever on gambling. You know, there's very few and far between referendums or where, say, expansion of a gambling industry was a significant election position. So a lot of this has been decided for us, and we haven't necessarily pushed back. And perhaps there was a time when, you know, the industry was newer, there was maybe less understanding of how it might work, and maybe we were going to go along for the ride and see what happened. But now we're a few decades in, the human costs the various harms are identified very clearly in the scientific literature. They're identified anecdotally through people with lived experience. And we also know that throughout the country, there's lots of data gaps that our provincial governments have when it comes to the impacts of gambling on residents. So I think it's really a time for us to start asking, especially if there's interest in expanding this, these industries like iGaming further, I think it's important just to ask, like, do we need to have an industry that's this large? And if so, like, where do we draw the line? What is the level of risk that we're willing to assume, and the level of harms we're willing to assume, and what goes too far? Like, those are conversations we're just not having yet.
2: Well, I was doing some research before our conversation, Rob, because I think it's a fascinating topic. And, you know, you can just follow the money, because I looked at 2024-2025 fiscal year for Ontario and Alberta. iGaming in Ontario, which is regulated private operators, had $82.7 billion in total wagers. You look at Alberta's gaming, they had $1.5 billion in total gaming revenue that was sent to the General Revenue Fund. But that's, again, Manitoba has also got billions, 1.74. So this is the problem, is you ask for the government to crack down on this, but who is going to turn down billions coming into this federal and provincial government? I just don't know how you turn your back on that kind of money.
3: Well, how do you turn your back on, you know, people being addicted, people dying by suicide, people suffering mental health issues, bankruptcy, financial issues? You know, how do we deal with children who grow up in a household where perhaps, you know, their parents lose everything due to gambling, and then generational impacts, you know, of that lost income, those lost professional statuses at work when they lose their jobs? Like, I really think that we need to start thinking of those costs. Now, some of those are more quantifiable than others, but I think there's also this element that sometimes gets mistaken in our present gambling era, which is that the goal supposedly is to get people moving from the black and gray markets, so the non-regulated markets, over to the regulated government markets. But they're growing so large now that really what we're seeing is this influx of brand new consumers who weren't previously gambling. And that is something that we don't want to see, because the greater, you know, there's this viewpoint in public health that when you have larger presence of legalized harms, like legalized use of, say, drugs, alcohol, gambling, et cetera, the number of harms will rise in concert with that expansion. And that's just something that we really are turning a blind eye to.
2: Rob Chernick is the author of A Losing Hand, that is the human costs of Canada's gambling epidemic, here on the Mike Smith Show. I've got about a minute for this. I hope you'll be able to help me with this. You've noted in your novel that unregulated offshore sites don't often enforce strict age verification. So my question is, how easy is it for minors to just bypass all these rules? And what responsibilities do those platforms and regulators have to even close those gaps? Because, again, they're offshore.
3: Well, I mean, the main issue with that is I was at a gambling conference recently, and it was said that about 80 to 85% of all of the ads for online casinos on Meta platforms in Canada this April were actually for illegal ones that are outside of the regulated options. And so with that, that means that people are potentially able to go and play without the age check. And so that's maybe one way we could start cracking down on that, because that's, you know, just going to get youth gambling away their money. And that's what we're trying to avoid with all of these additional expansions in the country. So here's a way that we can maybe also help to curtail that.
2: Rob, it's a great book. Where can we find this book if we wanted to buy it?
3: You can find it at your favorite bookstore retailer or directly from my publisher, Sutherland House.
2: Wonderful. Thank you for the time today, Rob. A very enlightening conversation. You know, it's one of those things, man, it is just affecting far too many Canadians, and we need to stop treating it as just harmless entertainment. Because for young people, gambling is no longer limited to a trip to the casino. It's on their phones, It's during hockey games, in video games, inside apps where placing a bet can feel easy. As easy as sending a text. It's unbelievable to me. So families are also a part of this thing. I wish we had more time with Rob. I would have loved to have gotten into this as well, because a young person that struggles with gambling, you see things like being withdrawn or anxious or overwhelmed. I've been there, man. I know what it feels like, and it is awful. And so, yeah, there should be more safeguards. And the advertising thing has stuck for me for a while, because I understand a lot of media needs this kind of revenue coming in. So you see all these Bet365s and all of these things that are online, and it is just overwhelming. But on the flip side of it, if it connects with a kid that maybe helps him wean himself off of gambling, it's probably worth it, right? So again, young Canadians need to know that losing money does not mean that they failed, but they don't have to chase that loss. Chasing the loss is 80% of gambling. When you win, it's great. But I remember my losses much more than I remember my wins. And yeah, it's a conversation I could take this whole show talking about. It's near and dear to me, and I'm glad we had that chat. All right, very quick break here. When we come back, why is there a surge in monarch butterflies all across the prairies? Marika Olenek is going to stop by. She's a curator with the Living Prairie Museum. She's going to tell us why, whether you're in Winnipeg or Saskatchewan or even in Calgary and Edmonton, those big, beautiful butterflies are just fluttering all around your towns. I'm Rob Fay. This is Weekends, heard across the Corus Radio Network.
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11: First up, if you haven't gotten the chance to check it out yet, Legally Blonde the musical is still playing at Rainbow Stage through August 30th. Follow Elle Woods as she takes on the stereotypes, scandal, and law school, all packed into a fun, high-energy musical, Under the Dome. Want to go for a whirl? The Wonder Shows' final weekend is in Winnipeg, in the IKEA parking lot. It's the unofficial end of summer as the final fair and carnival hits the peg for one last time. Wrapping up the weekend with the Manitoba Night Market, which returns to Assiniboia Downs on Sunday for its final market of the season. 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For your weekend, I'm Tamana Kang on 680 CJOB.
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12: 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Today, mainly sunny, a high of 26. Tonight, Increasing cloudiness this evening and a low of 13. Tomorrow, mainly cloudy, 60% chance of showers late in the morning and in the afternoon with a risk of a thunderstorm and a high of 27. On Tuesday, cloudy, 60% chance of showers and a high of 23. Right now, it's 11 at 680 CJOB.
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12: 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Taking a look at the Whiteshell area for today, mainly sunny, fog patches dissipating throughout the morning, a high of 24, humidex of 27. Tonight, a few clouds and a low of 11. Tomorrow, increasing cloud, 60% chance of showers in the afternoon with risk of a thunderstorm, wind becoming southeast at 20 in the afternoon, a high of 25. On Tuesday, showers and a high of 24. That's your look for the Whiteshell area.
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2: Welcome back to Weekends, heard across the Chorus Radio Network. Well, it has been a remarkable summer for monarch butterflies on the prairies, with reports of unusually large numbers of caterpillars and chrysalids and adult butterflies. But with monarchs still facing serious threats from habitat loss and climate change, is this a true recovery or is it just a temporary boost? Let's talk about this with Marika Olenek. She's a curator of the Living Prairie Museum, kind enough to join me. Marika, welcome to the program.
13: Yeah, thanks for having me.
2: Well, I'll tell you this right out front. I don't know a whole lot about monarchs and I don't know a whole lot about butterflies, but people across the prairies are buzzing. What are you seeing at the Living Prairie Museum?
13: Yeah, we've got big prairie habitat here, which means we've got all the things that a monarch butterfly needs for its whole life cycle, except for, you know, its winter habitat in Mexico. And this year, basically, since the end of May through till now, we've been seeing a ton of monarchs, like you said, in all the different life stages. It's been a really big boom year. And we, of course, at our museum end up talking to lots and lots of people from around Winnipeg and around the prairies. And everybody else is saying the same thing. Tons of monarchs this year.
2: I'm well versed on milkweed and flowering plants and things that monarchs depend on. I know that it's been hot and I know that it's been wet this summer. How have those conditions helped with the monarchs?
13: We've kind of had great growing conditions for a lot of our prairie plants. So we got quite a bit of rain in our early season, but we also got a lot of heat. And we've seen that not just the milkweed, but, you know, the wildflowers that those butterflies need for their nectar and stuff like that, they've all been growing really well. So there's been a lot of food, a lot of the right weather conditions. So we've seen, I think that's contributed a lot. We also saw that there was a pretty good number of monarchs last winter that sort of overwintered in Mexico. So it's also likely that we're seeing a little bit of a boost from good numbers from last year. Although here in Winnipeg, we didn't actually see many monarchs last year. Across all of North America, they did pretty good last year. So these are insects, right? Their numbers can go up and down pretty quickly. So we're kind of in a boom year right now, I think.
2: I didn't realize that monarch caterpillars relied on milkweed the way that they do. Like, what happens, for example, when natural prairie habitat is replaced by, say, farmland or development?
13: I mean, basically, you can't have monarchs. Their little caterpillars have to eat milkweed in order to survive and to grow healthily. And so if you replace places that milkweed grows with somewhere that milkweed doesn't grow, the monarchs just won't find somewhere to lay their eggs. The caterpillars won't grow up into those butterflies. You also, at the same time, it's not just milkweed, right? They also need other wildflowers. Once they're done being a caterpillar, they go through their chrysalis, they become the beautiful orange butterfly. They're drinking nectar and they need wildflowers to be able to do that. So it's not just milkweed. If you're losing the habitat, they're not going to have that fuel they need to fly around to make their way down to Mexico in the winter, right? So you have to have all the kind of life stages supported.
2: The monarch population still estimated to be just about half of what scientists consider sustainable. So should people see this summer's boom as a recovery or as maybe a hopeful but temporary boost?
13: Yeah, I would say definitely a step in the right direction is what we're seeing right now. I'd say when you look at the numbers from Mexico, that's how they figure out how many monarchs there are. You can't go and count butterflies all across North America. So every winter they gather in Mexico and they kind of do an estimate. The last two winters have done fairly well. A lot of that can be weather dependent and other things. But we do know that we're still losing habitat across, especially central North America. We're losing habitat in their winter range in the fir forests in Mexico. So we're seeing a lot of interest and a lot of people who, you know, are planting habitat in their backyards. That always helps. But we do have to be mindful that we can see big changes with a species like this. So we don't know what's going to happen the year after this, for example.
2: Marika Oladik is curator of the Living Prairie Museum, joining us here on Weekends Heard Across the Chorus Radio Network. I think there's a lot of homeowners that are listening that would love to be able to kind of bring some of these monarchs closer to their home because they're so beautiful. What can homeowners and schools and just municipalities as a whole do to make their yards and public spaces even more useful for these monarchs and even any other pollinator?
13: Yeah, I mean, planting a good diversity of native wildflowers is very important. Of course, milkweed, if you really want to support those monarchs, is very important. We always encourage people to look at what kinds of milkweeds are native to their areas. There's a lot of different types of milkweed plants, and if some of them grow in different parts of North America. So try to get native milkweeds. Sometimes you'll see things called butterfly weed at the nurseries. Most of that won't be native to your area, so try to find that out. Most milkweeds, fortunately, are easy to grow in a backyard context, so planting them often goes pretty well for a lot of people. But then don't forget, right? Once they're done munching that milkweed and they go and become a butterfly, they need food too. So planting native wildflowers that bloom at different times of the summer is also going to support not just monarchs, but all kinds of other pollinators, bees and butterflies and other things. So you want plants that'll bloom in May and June, and then you want ones that'll bloom in July and August. So it not just looks good, but it's going to attract those pollinators to your yard and provide that habitat.
2: You know, one thing I can't get past is that monarchs migrate all the way from Canada to Mexico. What are the biggest dangers that they face along that journey? I mean, that to me is incredible.
13: It's wild when you think about it, for sure. They don't do it in one full shot, right? They're not going all the way from southern Canada to northern Mexico. They're going to stop along the way. And when they come back in the spring, it's the same thing. So they got to fuel up. Just like maybe an animal might put on fat to help them survive the winter, these little guys, they'll actually put on little energy reserves on their bodies. They fuel up when they drink that nectar, and then they have to go and find the next little habitat patch along the way. So they're going to have to be able to stop and go and find food and shelter all the way along their whole route. So doesn't matter where you live. If you live in North America, that you have some role that you could provide to give them habitat, whether or not it's milkweed or something else.
2: How did you get into this?
13: Oh, great question. I grew up in the country and in the prairies in Saskatchewan, so just kind of absorbed being interested in nature, I think, that way. But I've done some research on prairie pollinators over the last 10 years, and then fortunate enough to work now at Living Prairie Museum, which is a beautiful nature preserve right in Winnipeg that people can come and visit. So we get to not only take care of the habitat, but we get to help people learn about it. They get to have firsthand encounters with the butterflies or with other things on the prairie. So really lucky to get to do that.
2: You made butterflies cool for the last 10 minutes. So thank you for doing this, and hopefully we'll talk again.
13: Thank you so much, Rob. I'm glad you were interested, and hopefully everybody else found it interesting too.
2: Where can they see your website?
13: Yeah, you can visit our website at winnipeg.ca/livingprairie. There's also some great resources out there like Mission Monarch and Monarch Teacher Network. So I encourage people to look things up. There's often things in your own community.
2: There we go. Wanted to make sure we could get the plug. Enjoy your day.
13: Thanks very much. You too.
2: Marika Olenek, how great was she, by the way? I mean, the passion for butterflies is really second to none. I was trying to think if every province has a butterfly. You know how we got designations like flowers and birds and whatnot? There is only one province in this country that has an officially recognized butterfly or insect emblem. That is the White Admiral Butterfly. Quebec formally recognized it as an emblem insect in 2026, just a couple of months ago, following a public campaign and then a vote. Let's do a really quick walk across the country to talk about our symbols. In British Columbia, we got the Pacific Dogwood, Steller's Jay, and Western Red Cedar. Alberta, of course, has the wild rose, very well documented, the great horned owl, and the bighorn sheep. Manitoba, you've got the prairie crocus, or is it crocus? No, it's crocus. Okay, it's prairie crocus. There we go. The great gray owl with the second one here. And then, of course, you got the plains bison. Ontario with the trillium and the common loon, as opposed to the sophisticated loon, and the eastern white pine. And Quebec, by the way, has the blue flag iris, snowy owl, yellow birch, and now the white admirable butterfly. And Saskatchewan has wheat. Sorry, it's all I have is wheat. Saskatchewan, I'm going to get a call from Regina today for sure. All right, we'll take a break here. I don't know what else to say. News, weather, traffic coming up to you in just a matter of moments. We're going to be joined by both Edmonton and Vancouver, who will join the party. But what a thrill to make a Sunday show with you. When we come back, the top stories of the week, we're going to be talking about Mark Carney yesterday at the podium. We'll hear from some of the premiers, Doug Ford, Wab Kanew, and we will get into the question of Alberta referendum, which is now very much back in the spotlight. We'll be back after this.
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0: Good morning, I'm Noah Fuchs. Canadian political, business, and industry leaders have been showing support this weekend for Prime Minister Mark Carney and his decision to suspend trade talks with the United States. It comes as negotiations to avoid 50% tariffs on billions of dollars worth of Canadian exports broke down late Friday. The Canadian Steel Producers Association is among those behind Ottawa's move to back down. suggesting that after 30 years of fully integrated trade with the U.S., no deal is better than a bad deal. Meanwhile, President Donald Trump took a full day to respond on the breakdown of his on his social media platform, Truth Social, claiming that Canada has been seeking the benefits of being a U.S. state without actually being one. Several premiers across Canada showing a united front yesterday after waking up to find their country in a trade war with the U.S. Manitoba Premier Bob Kanew says his government stands behind Canada's retaliatory tariff measures set to go into effect next month.
3: History will not be kind to Donald Trump, so we should never appease him. And we should fight back, which is what Canada is doing today.
0: Kanew told a news conference yesterday that U.S. President Donald Trump is not in touch, nor does he care about the American people and the cost of living. No one was hurt after a fire broke out at a vacant home in Winnipeg on Friday night. Fire crews were called to the 300 block of Austin Street North just before 9 p.m. and found flames and smoke coming from a one-and-a-half-story house. They entered the building and had the fire under control. Within about 30 minutes, there were no occupants inside. The cause remains under investigation. Over 100 riders gathered in East St. Paul, raising money for and bringing awareness to MS, a prevalent disease in the province. Global's Ross Levitan has the story.
4: Bikers can choose between a variety of distances from 41 to 91 kilometers. The annual event is important to John Wanky, who first participated in 2015, a few years after his own MS diagnosis. He says he was worried that he would have mobility issues and is grateful he's able to bike every year.
5: Everyone that I've ever known that had MS, you always think of the worst. You never think that. I didn't think I'd be able to bike, that's for sure.
4: Riders in Manitoba have raised over $150,000 for MS this year. Ross Levitan, Global News.
0: And lastly, gold and Bitcoin both surged this week as investors reacted to turmoil in the U.S. bond market, a falling dollar, and moves by the Trump administration on cryptocurrency. Bitcoin climbed above $77,000 Friday after spending weeks between $62,000 and $67,000, while gold reached $4,661 an ounce. The rally followed a Treasury announcement that it would at least double planned purchases of longer-term government debt, sending bond yields and the U.S. dollar lower. Global News time is 8:03. 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
0: Mainly sunny conditions in today's forecast with a high of 26. Tonight looks to be increasingly cloudy with a low of 13. Tomorrow mainly cloudy, 60% chance of some showers. Late in the morning tomorrow in the afternoon with a risk of a thunderstorm, high of 27, humidex of 32. Tuesday cloudy, 60% chance of showers, high of 23. Right now it's 14 at 680 CJOB.

0: for Canada matters, but good negotiations also require, also require a clear plan and real results. Canadians deserve to know what went wrong and not just Mark Carney covering his tracks. He was brought in to do this job and has failed to this point. Yeah, so very, I don't want to say very polarizing. I put a poll on my social media at Rob Fay yesterday saying, you know, what do you think? Should we get in for a fight or did we make a mistake here? And 81% of more than 800 votes said that, yeah, we're ready for a fight. So I have said this almost every show. I could almost just press a button and play it, you know, be it last week or 2 weeks ago or a month ago. What is your pain tolerance level for these, tariff wars and trade wars with the United States? Because this is a new level. And Donald Trump has finally responded saying, listen, we gave Canada the opportunity to get a deal done. They didn't take it. And Mark Carney on the flip side said, well, the deal that you presented wasn't good. And little details seeping out. And again, devil's in the details. Truth's probably somewhere in the middle. Of the many asks of the Americans at the 11th hour included our languages, both, French and English, which is a non-starter. And then not being able to deal with certain countries around the world. I think I know which countries he's referring to. But again, maybe we'll never know. But again, hit me up, rob.fay@coursent.com. All right, a break here. When we come back, how should you really be using your sunscreen? We're going to talk with an associate professor of medicine to break down why many of us might be doing it wrong. I'm Rob Fay. This is Weekends heard across the Coors Radio Network.
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2: Good morning, I'm Noah Fuchs. The Manitoba Open concludes at Elmhurst Golf and Country Club today. Daniel Svart of Sweden leads the field at 14 under par. Adam Duncan from the U.S. sits in second place at 12 under par. Austin Greaser, also from the United States, holds third place at 10 under par. The local guy, Winnipeg's Braxton Koontz, is 3 under par and currently ranks 33rd in the tournament. Chad Kelly threw for 3 touchdowns as the Toronto Argonauts beat the Hamilton Tiger Cats 39-20 last night. Toronto moves to second in the East Division with both teams set for a Labor Day rematch. Today, the BC Lions aim to reach 500 as they host the Saskatchewan Rough Riders in Vancouver. The Lions trail the Winnipeg Blue Bombers by 2 points in the West. The Rough Riders are 4 points behind Edmonton for first place in the West Division. In the American Association, the Winnipeg Gold Eyes returned to their winning ways with a victory over the Sioux City Explorers. Max Murphy, Winnipeg's all-time home run leader, added to his record by launching a solo homer to center field last night. That blast gave the Gold Eyes a 12-7 lead in the top of the eighth inning. Winnipeg ultimately held on to secure the 12-7 win. Dylan Cease pitched 6 no-hit innings, and Nathan Lucas hit the decisive home run in the eighth inning as the visiting Toronto Blue Jays beat the New York Yankees 4-3 yesterday. The Jays can win their eighth consecutive series this afternoon at Yankee Stadium. And NHL Deputy Commissioner Bill Daly tells The Athletic that the league is hoping to award an expansion franchise to Texas as soon as the end of the year. Daly says he's expecting the league to get an update from a group working with Houston billionaire Dan Friedkin within the next few weeks. Friedkin's group has already agreed to pay the $2 billion expansion fee to bring a team to Houston or Austin. That's 680 CJOB Sports.
1: 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Winnipeg's news. 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
2: I'm Noah Fuchs with your global news update. U.S. President Donald Trump used Truth Social to lash out at Canada after trade talks collapsed, claiming the country wants the benefits of being a U.S. state without joining the union. Prime Minister Mark Carney says Canada walked away from what he called a bad deal and will impose dollar-for-dollar retaliatory tariffs starting September 8th. Carney says late U.S. demands would have restricted Canada's trade relationship and protections for language and culture, raising concerns about sovereignty. More news from the Trump administration now as they begin to outline what they hope will be their new strategy to economically put pressure on Iran as the war drags on. ABC's Olivia Rubin explains.
4: President Trump threatening economic D-Day against Iran, though he hasn't given many details, as Treasury Secretary Scott Bessent says the U.S. will impose the toughest sanctions in history, a move he says when combined with the naval blockade will be enough to collapse the regime. And they're calling on every country to join in here, warning those who aid Iran will also face economic consequences.
2: And firefighters are investigating a house fire in Winnipeg's North

0: end, the Winnipeg Fire Paramedic Service was called to a vacant 1.5-story home in the 300 block of Austin Street North just before 9 p.m. on Friday. Crews found smoke and flames coming from the house and launched an interior attack. The fire was under control in about half an hour. No one was inside and no injuries were reported. The cause remains under investigation. News on the hour, on the half, and when it breaks on 680 CJOB.
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0: We did have a texter let us know that the lights are out at McGregor and Inkster, and the lights are also out at Inkster and Salter. Today, mainly sunny, high of 26, increasing cloudiness this evening with a low of 13. Tomorrow, mainly cloudy, 60% chance of showers. Late in the morning and into the afternoon with a risk of a thunderstorm, high of 27. Tomorrow, humidity will make it feel like 32. Tuesday, cloudy, 60% chance of showers, high of 23. Right now, it's 14 at 680 CJOB.
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3: Welcome back to the program. Well, it's been one of the hotter months in the, in recent memory. I can't remember how many times I've gone to the beach and have just been sweating within 5-10 minutes of getting there. I guess I'm very lucky to be able to even go to the beach. But one of the big questions is, how are people using their sunscreen, and are they using the right sunscreen? Ivan Litvinov is an associate professor of medicine and within the dermatology division at McGill University. Ivan, welcome to the program. Sorry for my poor English this morning.
4: Good morning, Rob. It's a pleasure to be here. Thank you.
3: Well, let's start with the quote-unquote sunscreen paradox. What does that term mean, and why do people who use sunscreen sometimes still end up with burns and sun damage?
4: Yeah, no, you're absolutely right. This is a key issue that we're discussing. Unfortunately, we have documented time and again that there is this paradoxical relationship where people using sunscreen, not as a measure of sun protection, but really as a permission to tan and burn. So we're consistently documenting that it's actually people who are using sunscreen, who report using sunscreen, are the ones who end up tanning more, burning more, and actually developing more skin cancer. Not because of the sunscreen, not because of some properties of this product, but because they often underapply it, or just they apply just a thin layer in the morning, and they falsely feel protected all day, and they end up burning and tanning. So that's the paradox.
3: Okay, so I'm one of the guys that puts it on in the morning and assumes that I'm protected all day. So what am I and many of us getting wrong about how sunscreen actually works?
4: Yeah, so think about sun protection as being a complex issue, saying as road safety. So imagine if road safety, the only thing we talked about was seatbelt, seatbelt, seatbelt. You know, get your seatbelt, get your sunscreen on, get your seatbelt on. So you got your seatbelt, but you're drunk, you're speeding, you're on the phone, cell phone, talking at the same time as you're driving. Are you safe? Absolutely not. The same thing here. Sunscreen is just one of the components of multi-protection approach to sun exposure. So we want people to get out and enjoy the outdoors. You know, our summers are very, very short. That's very important. It's just very important to do so without getting a burn or a tan. You know, celebrating natural skin color. So in that sense, the key is really to invest in those rush guards, wide brim tilly hats, you know, eyewear, and cover as much as possible with clothing, and then put sunscreen on areas that cannot be covered by clothing, which is usually face and hands, etc., but not over rely on sunscreen as the only measure of sun protection.
3: Ivan, I know that the standard is always SPF 30, and I don't know if always that's going to be enough, but there's a couple of other terms I want to get into, quote-unquote broad spectrum and water resistant. I think those are two things that Canadians should be looking for as well, no?
4: Yeah, and I would throw into this mineral versus organic. That's always a big discussion too, but you're right. So let's unpack those. So SPF is really just a factor discussing protection against UVB. There's UVA rays and UVB. So when we talk about UVB, it's SPF. And now we recommend 50 plus. You know, it's, we shouldn't really label sunscreen as 60, 70, 80, 90, because, basically the efficacy of sun protection reaches 98% by the time you're 50 plus. So going to 100 gets you from 98% to like 98.9%. So really just SPF 50 plus. Broad spectrum means that the sunscreen is working against UVB and UVA rays. So that's very important. So like, for instance, tanning equipment, like UV beds, tanning beds are mostly UVA, you know, versus outside nature is UVB, but you need protection against both. So when you use broad spectrum sunscreen and something potentially endorsed by the Canadian Dermatology Association, you know, you're using the right product. It will protect you from both harmful ways, UVA and UVB. We can talk about mineral versus organic, you know, and there are some controversies around organic sunscreens. So if you are concerned about that, that it may be useful to just rely on mineral sunscreens. For my kids, it's recommended to use mineral sunscreens over organic sunscreens. So, yeah, I think those are important features to consider in a sunscreen when you are purchasing one.
3: Ivan Litvinoff is an associate professor of medicine within its dermatology division at McGill University, joining us here on Weekends, heard across the Chorus Radio Network. Okay, the other question that I always debate is how much, and I'm talking about the physical dollop of sunscreen that I put into my hands before I rub it together and start to apply it. Health Canada says, I think it's what, 35, 40 milliliters, but for us driving around right now that don't have a measurement tool, how much are we putting on our body?
4: Yeah, so clearly not enough at this point. That's what we know from the evidence. In fact, melanoma incidence is increasing dramatically. The melanoma increased by 17% in just 1 year from 2023 to 2024, as reported by Melanoma Canada. So more is better. We are always usually going to underapply sunscreen. And especially like one term you've mentioned is water resistant. So if you are doing, bathing exercises, you are in a beach, et cetera, then you really want to focus on reapplying every 2-3 hours, even if it is a water resistant sunscreen, and immediately after bathing, if it's not a water resistant sunscreen. So, usually think about sort of a teaspoon for the face, ears and neck, and don't forget the ears. A lot of people apply it on the face, don't put it thoroughly on behind the ears. And this is where we see a lot of skin cancers. And then you probably, if you're really just relying only on a sunscreen, then you're really looking at about 25, 30 grams. So a full ounce, if you want to cover the whole body. But that's not very reasonable. And, practicability of that, applicability of it is going to be low. We run into then issues of men, feeling, and not being men by having to put creams, et cetera. So I want to emphasize again, sun protective clothing. There are so many of those stylish rush guards. You see bikers wearing them. You see people doing sports wearing them. They breathe. They allow you to feel very comfortable, even in a very, very hot weather. So go ahead and get them, for yourself, for your kids. And it's important to model that behavior for your kids, for your community, for your neighbors and friends. It's not just a personal responsibility. It's sort of a community responsibility.
3: Is there a difference between spray application and the cream application? Like the cream, I feel like I could physically see it in the spray. If I get glistened, I know I've covered it. But is there one that's better than the other?
4: Yeah, no, you're exactly right. I mean, both will work if you are very diligent about applying it. Unfortunately, with the spray, people kind of spray and then they look like a deck chair, when they burn, if you know what I mean, right? The areas that are, sort of sprayed are protected. And then, they literally look like a deck chair with the burns. So, the key thing is you do this experiment every day during the summer. And the solution is simple. Don't get a tan. If you are coming back from vacation and people are like, oh man, you've tanned. Well, then you've done something wrong. Your skin was damaged. So, come back from vacation or come back from your weekend and people should be saying, hey, you've been working all day. You look very pale. You look, your skin looks natural color. I think that's the way to go. There's no such thing as a healthy tan. There's no tan worth dying for. And I want to highlight that UV radiation, sun exposure, is listed as a carcinogen in the same category as asbestos, benzene, and tobacco. It's a class 1 carcinogen. There's no safe exposure. So we all want to be aging gracefully. We all want to be living into our 90s. So enjoy the outdoors. Don't get a tan. Don't get a burn.
3: So I guess, Ivan, you must hate the Hawaiian Tropics Tan Accelerating Oil. I guess that's just like poison.
4: Well, I mean, let's be fair. We have a free society, right? We still allow people to purchase tobacco, you know, other products that we do recognize as unhealthy. We do have free choice. I certainly don't want to take away people's, you know, free choice of what to do. But, you know, if you really want a tan, just ask yourself, why do you want it? You know, there's alternatives to get a spray tan without actually damaging your skin. And, you know, just think, you know, people think, okay, skin cancer is not going to happen to me. So, you know, and think about back in the days, it was not only Hawaiian tanning oil, it was reflectors. It was so much more, right?
3: Right. Yeah.
4: People were doing the culture is changing. We hope to continue changing. Unfortunately, the skin cancer is tracking in the wrong direction and people don't think they're going to get it, but 1 in 4 Canadians will get skin cancer. But think about just unsightly, you know, blotches and wrinkles and poikiloderma, like this leathery burnt skin that people get as they age. Those things are guaranteed. Those things are actually immediate even for our teenagers and adolescents. So think about that. How much, and then, you know, we end up spending so much money on cosmetic medicine. We're spending so much money trying to put fillers and Botox to reverse some of those trends to look more youthful. And really the solution is not to allow the damage to take place in the first time, you know, in the first place. So if you really want a tan, please get a spray tan. There could be an occasion where this would be necessary. But otherwise, think about yourself in your, you know, even 30s and 40s and 50s and how your skin will look, and focus on sun protection.
3: Ivan, you were supposed to be on the show with me yesterday, but when the news broke, I had to juggle some things. You were so kind and just said, you know what, call me tomorrow. And thank you, because this conversation was definitely worth the wait. And I hope we talk again soon.
4: Thank you so much. No, yesterday was a very important day for all of us in Canada. I completely understand. I'm happy that we're talking about it today. I'm not sure if the message would have registered yesterday with our listeners in light of everything going on.
3: I think so. I think you nailed it. Thank you for the time today, Ivan.
4: Thank you, Rob. It's always a pleasure to talk to you.
3: You as well. Ivan Litvinoff, Associate Professor of Medicine in the Dermatology Division out at McGill, taking us to the break. Hey, I got a question for you. Do you know what your Uber score is? Well, Uber says Canada is one of the highest around the world. Laura Miller is the director and head of public policy and communications standing by. She's going to let you know why that score matters and which pro sports league actually questions their drafted players about what their Uber score is. We'll talk to her next.
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11: Looking for something to do this weekend? 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
13: First up, if you haven't gotten the chance to check it out yet, Legally Blonde the musical is still playing at Rainbow Stage through August 30th. Follow Elle Woods as she takes on the stereotypes, scandal, and law school, all packed into a fun, high-energy musical, Under the Dome. Want to go for a whirl? The Wonder Show's final weekend is in Winnipeg, in the IKEA parking lot. It's the unofficial end of summer as the final fair and carnival hits the peg for one last time. Wrapping up the weekend with the Manitoba Night Market, which returns to Assiniboia Downs on Sunday for its final market of the season. Explore more than 140 local vendors, over 20 food trucks, live music, a kids' zone, wrestling, and many more. For your weekend, I'm Tamana Kang on 680 CJOB.
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14: 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Today, mainly sunny and a high of 26. Tonight, increase in cloudiness this evening and a low of 13. Tomorrow, mainly cloudy, 60% chance of showers late in the morning and in the afternoon with risk of a thunderstorm, a high of 27. On Tuesday, cloudy, 60% chance of showers and a high of 23. Right now, it's 14 at 680 CJOB.
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14: 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As we take a look now at the Interlake area for the day, mainly sunny, fog patches dissipating this morning, wind becoming south at 20. We'll have a high of 24. Tonight, increasing cloud this evening, wind southeast at 20 and a low of 12. Tomorrow, mainly cloudy, 60% chance of showers late in the morning and in the afternoon at the risk of a thunderstorm. Wind becoming south at 30 in the morning with a high of 25 on Tuesday. Cloudy, 60% chance of showers and a high of 24. That's your look for the Interlake area.
11: Becoming more polite when it comes to the rides. The company's latest data showing that the national average rider rating reached a record 4.90 out of 5 last year, with some of the smaller cities generally ranking higher than the major cities. But what affects a rider score, and what can passengers do to improve it? Joining us now is Laura Miller. She's the director and the head of public policy and communications for Canada at Uber. Laura, thank you for being with us.
19: Thanks for having me.
11: Well, the average rider rating went up every year between 2020 and 2025 to the number, which I think is pretty impressive, 4.90. And more than half of regular riders, 51%, received a perfect rating. Canadians are doing it well, aren't they?
19: They really are. And I think especially at a time when it feels like we're becoming less patient with each other, the data says otherwise. So Canadian rider ratings have improved every year since 2020. And as you mentioned, in BC, Kelowna is one of Canada's highest rated cities, fourth in the nation at 4.95. Well, Vancouver is at 4.89. So there's a little bit of British Columbia rivalry, but 0.6 of a star isn't exactly a crisis of Vancouver manners.
11: I want to talk about smaller city versus big city. Is there something to that? I mean, you see all the data. What's the reason that the smaller guys get it right?
19: Yeah, you know, it's a great question. Obviously, I'm quite fortunate to travel across this beautiful country of ours. And I think it just has to do with when you're in larger cities, perhaps like you're moving a little bit faster, you're a little bit behind schedule. Maybe you're not having the same kind of interactions that you might have in a smaller city where, you know, things might be a little bit easier to get from point A to point B. But I will say that it's the same issues across the board, coast to coast, when it comes to what affects your ratings. And ultimately, it's being respectful to the driver, not leaving the Uber a mess, and not slamming the door. And those things, I mean, they sound very simple, but they're important in terms of how the driver perceives you and rates you in the car.
11: Okay, I do have to ask this. Do they rate you before they see their tip? Like, when do they see the tip? Because I always wonder, if I don't give this person a significant tip, like say 15 or 18 or 20%, then in turn it's going to affect my rating. Do those go hand in hand, or are they two separate things?
19: Well, Rob, I'm thrilled to hear that you're generous with your tipping. I'm also a generous tipper. But no, the system is designed to keep those things separate. So a driver has to rate the rider before they can accept another trip and before they see any tip notification. And once they submit that rating. They can't change it. So whether you tip or how much you tip can't actually influence a rating that's already been submitted. But I recommend, you know, tipping to be reflective of the service, like you would in any industry.
3: So how much do problems like passengers being late or leaving garbage behind, slamming the doors, as you mentioned, how can that affect a rider's rating? Like, do they give you the one? Do they give you 4 out of 5? Like, how do drivers grade a passenger?
19: Right. So, you know, if a driver has not had a great experience with the rider and they do try to provide a lower rating, they are asked for a reason. They can't just give a 1-star, 2-star without a reason. And so, again, like the top reasons why a driver might give a rider a low rating is because they were rude, because they left a mess in the car. Maybe they spilled a tea, or they slammed the door. So I think it's just, you know, common courtesy. Treat people how you would want to be treated, and be polite in the vehicle.
3: Is there a place, and it doesn't even have to be in Canada, is there a place where Uber looks and says, boy, that's a low score? Like, I would always assume, like, maybe a place like New York City would be trending lower than everybody else just because of the organized chaos that city presents on the roads.
19: That's a really interesting question. My remit is in Canada, so I can just really just talk about the Canadian experience. And I think, you know, the thing that we do know is that it's becoming a bit of a character reference. How do you treat people when you're
3: yes.
19: late, stressed, or coming home from a night out? And, you know, it's become a bit of a social calling card. So, you know, people now put it on their dating profiles on apps. And, you know, apparently in a recent NHL combine, one of the teams was asking prospects what their rating was. So I think it's becoming a bit of a calling card. So I have to ask, Rob, what's your rating?
3: I don't even know, man. I you know what? I'll do that while you answer my next question here, because I'm very curious about that a hockey team would actually say, what's your Uber rating, which is genius, because then you get to see what kind of a player that you're inheriting. I never even would have thought of that.
19: You know, you learn a lot, and it's one of my favorite, you know, party tricks when I'm out and people ask what I do and I say that I'm lucky to work at Uber, and we start talking about this. So, you know, your rating is based over your last 500 trips. So I can share that I'm at a 4.94, which is not bad for Toronto, let me tell you, over 1,531 trips. You know, I took my first trip back in 2013, which is incredible, but you can see all of this in your app. You just need to open your account, go to settings, go to privacy, and then click on see a summary. And you can see your total number of trips. You can also see the number of Uber Eats orders, which is always kind of fun. But you can also see like how many trips you have at a 5, 4, 3, 2, and 1-star rating.
3: I am currently at a 4.89.
19: 4.89. So
3: I think that's pretty fair.
19: Right on the Vancouver. Yeah, you're right on the Vancouver average. But, you know, I will tell you that when I started to work at Uber, my rating was not so high. And so, you know, there are, you know, tips and tricks, I think, in terms of just being obviously being polite to the driver, not leaving a mess in the car, not slamming the door, putting on your seatbelt. I mean, this is a big thing for drivers because they don't want to get into conflict with their riders, and it's the law. So always put on your seatbelt, you know, ask them how they're doing. And then generally speaking, if I get out of the vehicle and I think it's a 5-star trip, I will tell the driver, thank you so much. I thought this was a 5-star trip, just so they get a signal from me.
3: You know what? I had an Uber driver literally last month, and he said, what kind of music do you want to listen to? And I thought that was such a nice little caveat. And then, you know, me tongue in my cheek, I'm like, oh, I want wrestling themes, you know, themes that the wrestlers can. And for 20 minutes from Pitt Meadows to New Westminster, British Columbia, he played nothing but WWE music themes. And I was the happiest kid getting out of the car. And the highest tip I think I could have given him, I did. And shows what a nerd I am. But that little thing that he asked made such a big difference in my trip, and I never forgot it.
19: Yeah, it doesn't make a big difference. And it's a good reminder, Rob, that, you know, this is a community. So riders rate drivers, drivers rate riders. And I think at the end of the day, we want to make sure that this is a community that continues to grow, where people do feel respected, because, you know, rideshare, it provides such a vital service, helping people get from point A to point B when they might not have a vehicle, when they might be, you know, if they've been having a night out and they shouldn't be driving. And so it's just really important for us that there's a community, which is why there's this rating system in place.
3: I love it. Well, I'll tell you what, Laura, it's a great conversation. I appreciate that you didn't throw New York City under the bus, but let's keep that conversation going. Thank you for your time today.
19: Thank you.
3: Laura Miller is the director, head of public policy communications with Uber Canada. There's some people saying, what was the wrestling thing again? I have loved wrestling since I was a little kid. You know, the Hulk Hogan, Rowdy Piper stuff, that is right in my wheelhouse. I actually helped start a pro wrestling company in Vancouver. I stepped away a couple of years ago. They're still going. Nation Extreme Wrestling. So shout out to those guys in Vancouver doing a great job. But yeah, I just, always have had a connection to it. All right, we'll take a break here for the big news of the day. On the other side of the break, your news, your weather, your traffic still to come. When you and I get back together, let's get some fresh audio. Mark Carney, Doug Ford, Wab Canoe, all at the podium. We'll talk about the Canada-U.S. negotiations next.
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33: Global news at 9 o'clock. I'm Noah Fuchs. Prime Minister Mark Carney's decision to suspend trade talks with the U.S. is garnering support from Canadian political, business, and industry leaders while seemingly disturbing the American president.
34: Early Sunday morning, Donald Trump took to his social media platform, Truth Social, to claim that Canada wants the benefits of being a state without being one. The Post also suggested that Canada had, for too long, charged American farmers massive amounts of tariffs, a statement that he punctuated with, "No more." However, the move was garnering support at home, with the Canadian Steel Producers Association issuing a statement saying Canada and the U.S. have enjoyed more than 30 years of fully integrated trade, and that no deal is better than a bad deal. Rob Westgate, The Canadian Press.
0: Manitoba Premier Bob Canoe says all Canadians are united in the pride felt for their country and in the disappointment felt toward the United States.
2: Donald Trump has certainly changed the world, but he hasn't changed us. And we also know that Donald Trump won't be there forever. So let's continue extending that hand of friendship to the American people, and hopefully they will have Donald Trump and his folks see the door very quickly, and we could get back to better times with our neighbors to the south.
0: Canoe says history will not be kind to Trump. Canada's big banks are expected to post another strong round of quarterly earnings this week, despite a weak economy and uncertainty around tariffs and housing. Their resilience has pushed bank stocks higher, raising expectations on Bay Street and leaving little room for disappointing results. Analysts say even solid earnings could trigger a volatility if they fall short of the market's evaluated expectations. Scotiabank and BMO report Tuesday, National Bank on Wednesday, followed by CIBC, RBC, and TD on Thursday. And the Bank of Canada is keeping a close eye on alternative credit models that spark concern over bad loans in the United States. Private credit is a broad term that refers to business loans from non-bank lenders. Few Canadian businesses have taken these private loans, but concern has spread over the past year as some high-profile United States firms funded by private credit went bankrupt. The CD Howe Institute's Peter McKenzie says a lack of public scrutiny of these private loans can be a risk for investors.
4: The opaqueness and, even not having an explicit definition of what private credit is for these different insurance companies, pension plans, banks to report in their financial statements, like that alone, I think, is a bit of a risk.
0: The Bank of Canada flagged private credit as a possible risk in its financial stability report earlier this year, but said right now, risks for Canada are manageable. News on the hour, on the half, and when it breaks, right here on 680 CJOB.
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0: Mainly sunny today with a high of 26. Tonight, increasing cloudiness with a low of 13. Tomorrow, mainly cloudy. 60% chance of showers. Risk of a thunderstorm. High of 27. Humidex of 32. Tuesday, cloudy. 60% chance of showers. High of 23. Right now, it's 17 at 680 CJOB.

0: Canada thinks, but the way that they have handled this situation has been really tough to process for me, not just as a broadcaster, but as a Canadian. So the one thing that I got from Mark Carney is we need all of our provinces together. And that is going to put Alberta's upcoming sovereignty referendum right back into the spotlight. And we need to be honest about what that means for Canada right now. I mean, even a couple of calls in this segment said, listen, we're getting screwed. And I think Alberta's got an argument. Don't get me wrong. I don't think they need a referendum to leave the country or to at least look at the future of them doing things independently. But I do think for a country, for a province that generates what they generate, I don't think Ottawa has been as good to them as they need. So I understand the frustration there. But right now, it has to be all hands on deck for Canada. Let's keep the phone lines open. I think there's more meat on the bone here. 604-602-7373. Or if you're calling from abroad, I got the dime. I'll pick it up as well. 877-399-9898. I see some lights on the phone board already. We'll get to those calls on the other side of the break.
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3: Good morning, I'm Noah Fuchs. The Manitoba Open wraps up today at Elmhurst Golf and Country Club. Sweden's Daniel Svard enters play as the leader at minus 14. American Adam Duncan is in second place at minus 12. Fellow American Austin Greaser is in third at minus 10. Winnipegger Braxton Koontz is minus 3 and currently sits 33rd in the tournament. To the CFL, as Chad Kelly threw 3 touchdown passes and ran for another to lead the Toronto Argonauts past the visiting Hamilton Tiger Cats 39-20 on a rainy Saturday night. Kelly moved to 5-5 on the season with Toronto and put them into second in the East Division ahead of Hamilton at 4-7. The Argos tied the season series at 1-1 heading into their annual Labor Day clash on September the 7th at Hamilton Stadium. The BC Lions will be looking to level their record to 500 today when they host the defending Grey Cup champion Saskatchewan Rough Riders in Vancouver for the fourth annual Watermelon Smash game. The 4-5 Lions are 2 points behind the third-place Winnipeg Blue Bombers, while the 6-3 Riders trail the West Division-leading Edmonton Elks by 4 points. To the Major Leagues of Baseball, as the Toronto Blue Jays, who have won 8 of their last 12, can win a 3-game series against the Yankees in New York today. After dropping Friday's opener 3-1, the Jays bounce back with a 4-3 win on Saturday, outhitting the host 15-4. Louis Varland earned his 29th save of the season. Starter Dylan Cease threw 6 2/3 innings of two-hit ball, and Nathan Lucas hit the game-winning homer in the 8th inning. And in the American Association, the Winnipeg Goldeyes got back in the win column with a win over the Sioux City Explorers. Max Murphy, the all-time home run leader in Winnipeg Goldeyes history, added another to his total by smacking a solo shot to center field. That home run gave the Fish a 12-7 lead in the top of the 8th inning, a lead that they would never give up. Winnipeg finished the game with a 12-7 victory. That's 680 CJOB Sports.
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3: Global news at 9:30, I'm Noah Fuchs. Manitoba Premier Wab Kanew said yesterday afternoon after a virtual meeting with the premiers and Prime Minister Mark Carney that there is a strong sense of unity among Canadian leaders amid the trade war with the United States government. He said his government is behind Canada's retaliatory measures, which begin next month. The U.S. introduced new 50% tariffs on billions of dollars in Canadian exports on Saturday after trade talks collapsed. Carney said the U.S. was offering what he called a bad deal, and he had to walk away from the negotiating table. Meantime, no one was hurt after a fire broke out at a vacant home in Winnipeg Friday night. Fire crews were called to the 300 block of Austin Street North just before 9 p.m. and found flames and smoke coming from a 1.5-story house. They entered the building and had the fire under control within about 30 minutes. There were no occupants inside. The cause remains under investigation. And over 100 riders gathered in East St. Paul yesterday, raising money for and bringing awareness to MS. Global's Ross Levitan has the story.
4: Bikers can choose between a variety of distances from 41 to 91 kilometers. The annual event is important to John Wanky, who first participated in 2015, a few years after his own MS diagnosis. He says he was worried that he would have mobility issues and is grateful he's able to bike every year.
5: Everyone that I've ever known that had MS, you always think of the worst. You never think that. I didn't think I'd be able to bike, that's for sure.
4: Riders in Manitoba have raised

0: over $150,000 for MS this year. Ross Levitan, Global News.
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3: Mainly sunny today with a high of 26. Tonight, increasing cloudiness with a low of 13. Tomorrow, mainly cloudy. 60% chance of showers. Risk of a thunderstorm. High of 27. Humidex of 32. Tuesday, cloudy. 60% chance of showers. High of 23. Right now, it's 17 at 680 CJOB.
4: Get into this upcoming Alberta referendum, which has been really the talk of the province on and off over the last several months since Danielle Smith came to the podium and made the announcement. And I think there are many Albertans that feel that Ottawa ignore their concerns and limit their industries and take more from the province than it gives back. And I don't think they're wrong in saying those things. Do I think that they need a referendum to leave the country? Absolutely not. But again, I understand the temperature in that province, which is why I love hosting this show, because it's a chance to connect with everybody from all provinces. We've heard from Manitoba. Earlier in the show, we heard from Ontario. We are about to hear from BC. But let's go to Hazim in Alberta. Hazim, I hope I'm saying your name correctly. You're first up in this segment. What are your thoughts on the ask of Mark Carney? And of course, now with everything shifting the way that it has over the last 48 to 72 hours, Alberta's role in this country.
5: So first, I do support Carney. Donald Trump made the first CUSMA. He doesn't now thinks it's a bad deal, so he cannot keep his word. So whatever deal he gets this time, he will keep coming back asking for more. Alberta, if you separate, it's actually going to be worse. We'll be more exposed to international and to Donald Trump's requirements. So I don't agree with that. It's better to stay strong as one Canada and look for the future. We should have more cooperation between provinces rather than dealing as a separate country, as individual.
4: All right.
5: Finally.
4: I appreciate your call. You're cutting in and out, and I've got full boards, and I'm sorry, you might be driving through a tough part of town right now. Let's go to Al from Langley. Al, you're next up. What do you make of this conversation this morning? Good morning, Al.
6: Good morning, Rob. Well, what I make of it is I listened to a thing about what Clinton said yesterday, and Clinton says that the United States is losing all respectability with everybody, And no trust with anywhere in the world when Canada is coming up big with Mr. Carney, Prime Minister Carney. I think that he's doing the right thing. And I think when they threw all those things on the table at the last hour or hour and a half or whatever it was, and that Lutnick guy, whatever his name is down there,
4: Howard
6: he's
4: Lutnick,
6: a nutcase.
4: Yeah.
6: I mean, we got to stay strong, and in the end, I think we'll come out on top.
4: Okay, I appreciate the phone call, Al. Thank you for representing British Columbia. I'm going to go right back over the mountains, back into Edmonton. Rory, good morning to you. Are we talking referendum, or are we talking Carney? Where do you want to go this morning, Rory?
7: Talking about specifically the trade negotiator, Dominic LeBlanc, people in Alberta, besides me, think he's more protecting Trudeau Jr.'s legacy since he babysat him as a child. And they want all the people to be considered non-Trudeau biased to be running Carney's point on the negotiations. Unlike his old man Romeo, who was a respected cabinet minister, never had a scandal in four portfolios, and retired honorably with early because of cancer as governor general, who was a great public servant. The father, it's not like father, like son. You know, it's just people, a lot of people respected Romeo. Even conservatives in the 80s and 90s, but they don't respect Dominic LeBlanc. He was part of that multi-trillion dollar deficit Trudeau spending government, and then he just carried on like nothing happened.
4: All right, appreciate it, Rory. You know, that's not the first caller that I've had on this show that has questioned if we had the right negotiating team down south of the border opposite Washington. This is going to be something that's going to get scrutinized a little bit longer, especially once the pain starts to set in for Canadians and we see job losses and what have you. I know that Mark Carney looks great behind the podium, and boy, is he a good communicator. You can't take that away from him, regardless of who you vote for. The problem here is if they don't get right back to the negotiating table, the longer this sets in, the more Canada is going to scrutinize, okay, well, did we have the right team down there? So I'd like to have faith that Mark Carney was engaged in this. And again, this is going to be up for a lot of scrutiny. But right now, the question is, we've been asked as Canadians as a whole to batten down the hatches, that this is going to be tough, and there might even be more tariffs on the horizon. Who knows what the Donald comes up with next? The question is, do you feel that Canada is galvanized? Do you feel a part of Team Canada? Are you willing to be a part of the, Canadian that has to be asked to increase its pain threshold? There's a lot of sectors out there that have friends and family that are about to lose work because of this, or the price of living is going to go up. And Edmontonians and Calgarians, a lot of people listening today are like, hey, in addition to this, we got a referendum that's coming up, and we still have a say in what goes on here. Let's go to Donna from Edmonton. Donna, thank you for allowing me my opinion. What's yours this morning?
8: Well, mine is, it seems like no one is looking at, I'm looking at a different way. We have negotiators with the largest economy in the world, and what bothers me is I'm looking more at the negotiations. He should be able to deal with a big, bad leader, because there's going to be more out there like that. And instead of coming back and crying and saying, we didn't do it, we couldn't do it, I would like a negotiator who's able to deal with any leader of any country, because there's going to be more coming up. And what I generally see are people just say what an awful person Trump is. Well, Trump's the leader of a country that's going to do the best for his country. I'm criticizing our negotiators. Like, they have to be strong. I guess that bothers me a lot. And the other thing is there's different stories, because when you go to the states, the dealers in the states, they said that a lot of their negotiations happened. They had meaningful reductions on steel, aluminum, autos, lumber, quite a few. But then Carney comes back and said, oh, no, it didn't happen. But none of us really know what happened. He just said, basically,
4: yep.
8: Elbows up or something?
4: Well, elbows up is a theme that I think is getting dragged through the mud a lot. I don't think many of us even say elbows up anymore, to be honest with you. But what I, and Donna, you bring up some really good points. We're never going to know unless we actually get the physical minutes from those meetings as to what was said, who said what, and how it was portrayed. But one of the things that Mark Carney mentioned yesterday was something that kind of caught me by surprise, and it was at the tail end of his press conference. And he said that one of the asks by the United States was that they didn't want Canada negotiating openly with certain countries around the world. Like, that's a deal breaker right there. You can talk about whether or not the French element, the two language thing was of issue, and I'm sure he could not go back to Quebec with a deal that included anything remotely close to that. But if you're being told by the Americans, and I'm going to try to read between the lines here and say that I would imagine that the China element was a part of that conversation, I don't think Canada's going to take that deal. So we can talk about the things that are already in place that are intertwined between our two countries. But I think if those were additional last minute asks by somebody like, say, a Howard Lutnick, I don't think Canada's going to take that deal. So I don't know if that is a negotiation ailment of Canadians or the contingent that was down there. I think that's an ask that Canada just cannot accept. Let's go to Danny from Alberta. Danny, you're next up. What do you got for me this morning? Good morning to you.
9: Good morning to you. Thank you very much for taking my call. I think you're having you're leading a wonderful discussion here. But what I hear all the people, obviously I'm from Alberta, when you're looking at this, I mean, everybody keeps saying Alberta should sacrifice for the good of Canada. 80 to 90% of what Alberta sells goes to, what we export goes to America. So, I mean, it's important for us to keep the American market. So I think what the premiers across the country should do is they should convene a constitutional convention, and they should talk about addressing some of the concerns that Alberta has if they really want us to stay as part of this. But for you to say, oh, I'm not for making a deal with China, China doesn't buy 90% of what we export. So that's my thoughts. I think we have to make a deal with America, at least Alberta does, and don't make us choose between Canada and America, because you don't buy 90% of what we export.
4: All right, Danny. Sounds very Albertan. And I don't say that with any disrespect. I appreciate the phone call. I'm just saying that is the temperature right now in a province that maybe many other provinces can't relate to. So I understand what you're saying. And as I said at the beginning of the segment, I think you've got a gripe. with the rest of the country. I don't disagree with you, but I also don't think that you can set a standard where a foreign country can tell you which other countries you should be able to deal with, whether it's a province or a country as a whole. Peter from Calgary, I'm going to squeeze in one more call. I've got about 30 seconds for you to make your point. Welcome to the program, Peter.
10: Well, thank you so much for taking my call. You know, I love history. When we today are being asked to be team players, when in the past 100 years has Alberta been looked upon as a team member? You know, I go back to 1984 when Pierre Elliott Trudeau wanted to centralize our oil industry, which goes completely against the BNA Act. But he wanted to do that. And how many Albertans were affected by that? Their livelihoods. And that pain is still there.
4: All right. I appreciate the phone call. Thank you for keeping it concise, because I am up against the clock here. If you're listening across the country, I gave you a pretty good microcosm of how Albertans are feeling this morning. And I don't want to say that the callers that we had represent everybody in that province, but I do think there's some frustration that is still brewing. And now without a deal for Canadians, especially in an industry that is going to be affected here, I think Albertans will still have their say in the coming weeks. All right, we'll take a break here. When we come back, we're going to stick to Western Canada, but this time we're going to focus on the music scene. Aaron Chapman is a music historian. He's an author, and we're going to get into why certain big acts and even some of the smaller ones always want to start or finish a tour in the West Coast. We'll talk to him next.
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4: Looking for something to do this weekend? 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
18: First up, if you haven't gotten the chance to check it out yet, Legally Blonde the Musical is still playing at Rainbow Stage through August 30th. Follow Elle Woods as she takes on the stereotypes, scandal, and law school, all packed into a fun, high-energy musical, Under the Dome. Want to go for a whirl? The Wonder Shows' final weekend is in Winnipeg, in the IKEA parking lot. 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Wrapping up the weekend with the Manitoba Night Market, which returns to Assiniboia Downs on Sunday for its final market of the season. 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
20: 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Today, mainly sunny and a high of 26. Tonight, increasing cloudiness and a low of 13. Tomorrow, mainly cloudy, 60% chance of showers late in the morning and in the afternoon with risk of a thunderstorm and a high of 27. On Tuesday, cloudy, 60% chance of showers and a high of 23. Right now, 17 at 680 CJOB.
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20: 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Subscribe for $4.99 a month and be entered to win a trip for two to Churchill. Taking a look at the Grand Beach area today, mainly sunny. Fog patches dissipating this morning. Wind becoming south at 20 with a high of 26. Tonight, increasing cloud this evening. Wind southeast at 20 and a low of 13. Tomorrow, mainly cloudy. 60% chance of showers late in the morning and in the afternoon with risk of a thunderstorm. Wind becoming south at 30 in the morning with a high of 27. Humidex of 32. On Tuesday, cloudy. 60% chance of showers and a high of 24. And that's your look for the Grand Beach area.
4: A stop for major concert tours can sometimes get debated. Well, some will argue that the city in Western Canada just doesn't get enough of those big name acts. Others will point to artists like, oh, I don't know, Taylor Swift, U2, Coldplay, The Police, as evidence that Vancouver remains an important destination. And right through this year's World Cup, summer attendance patterns and wildfires and the cost of international touring may have actually affected the schedule. So let's get into this with Aaron Chapman. He's a Vancouver-based music historian. He's the author of several books about the city's music scene, and he's kind enough to join me. Aaron, welcome to the program.
21: Great to be with you, Rob, as always.
4: You know, some people will say that Vancouver's kind of an outlier, but you might disagree with that idea, and you've seen this music scene as good as anybody. So what do you think that premise gets wrong about the city's concert landscape?
21: Well, it's not something maybe people think about that much, but going back to vaudeville days in the 1920s, you know, Vancouver was a stop off or a start off for so many tours. I mean, it's amazing that, you know, back in the day, for people who are not a Taylor Swift fans, people like Fred Astaire and the Marx Brothers used to start off their tours in Vancouver, and you would play down the coast, down to Portland, San Francisco. By the time you got to Los Angeles, where Variety Magazine and the Hollywood booking agents were, well, the show was up on wheels. And that sort of happens today as much as it did then. It's a situation where a lot of tours will end in Vancouver, like Taylor Swift's tour from a couple of years ago. Some people might remember when the Police were rehearsing here before they kicked off their reunion tour and whatnot. You know, even a lot of smaller sort of up-and-coming bands will start off in Vancouver before they head down the coast. We're spoiled in Vancouver because geographically there are a lot of tours that sort of would come up here and then turn around. Calgary and Edmonton and Winnipeg doesn't necessarily get some of the acts that we get to see unless a Canadian tour is done by some of these performers. So it's interesting to think about. You mentioned the World Cup, though.
4: Yes.
21: That had a real impact this year throughout July and even into August. There were a lot of larger tours that didn't come through here or routed their dates around, because one thing with any of these big concert tours, there's a lot of semi-trucks and there was no place to park anywhere. Talk about parking in Vancouver province. For some of these big tours that have 10, 14 semi-trucks, even some smaller tours. I was involved with a tours that had even just one semi-truck playing at the Vogue Theater. We had nowhere to stash that truck because all the land around BC Place, where some of those trucks usually get parked, were all being used up by the World Cup. So some tours did skip us, and it's actually been a quieter summer for concert tours. So some shows maybe underperformed where they would have done better in the fall. So it's been an interesting year.
4: Are the Rockies a deterrent for travelers? Like, do you usually see people starting in Vancouver but then making their way into Calgary and Edmonton and, dare we say, Regina and then Winnipeg? Or do the Rockies play a role in that?
21: I don't think it's a deterrent at all. It's sometimes a concern in the winter, depending on the road conditions and whatnot. Yep. Now it's been a concern in the summer with, of course, some of the forest fire stuff that we, you know, we've always had that in Vancouver, or always had that, excuse me, in British Columbia, maybe, but not to the degree that we've had lately. So I think some of those tours, I think this year had some of those tours gone through, they would have been dealing with that. And we would have been getting calls down at the venues. Hey, we're going to be a few hours late because we're slowed down. We've got to take another highway. We've got to go around, something like that. That can be a thing. As I say, in the winter, the travel can be a situation too. But I don't think it's played a big role yet, but it might be the kind of thing, as we see, if this is the kind of literally the climate that concerts have to happen in, it might be something we're going to have to deal with more in the future.
4: Aaron Chapman is a Vancouver-based music historian, author of several books about the city's music scene, joining us here on Weekends, heard across the Chorus Radio Network. Summer attendance when it comes to music is more unpredictable than other times of the years, even for artists who would normally sell out. Is there any truth to that? And if there is truth to that, why is the summer unpredictable?
21: You know, it's something, it's really strange, Rob. It wasn't something that I noticed necessarily in the 90s, maybe because I was going out and I was just going seeing everything when I was in my 20s. I'm not even sure. It is something that we have noticed, that lots of Canadian acts that might do a show at a place like the Commodore or the Vogue or something like that might only sort of half fill the room in the summer, whereas in the fall, they might sell out two nights. We always talk about how we have a short summer in BC and whatnot, or particularly maybe in Vancouver. So people now tend to get out. They like to maybe get out to do some camping, get out of the city for a while. So some weekends that I've noticed that there's been an event, or even some of my book events or speaking events that I let people know about, oh, I'm going to be away that weekend, you know, and that's a much more common story. I think people are kind of getting out and going over the island, going up to the Okanagan. Maybe they've been deterred by that again, by the forest fires, but
4: yeah,
21: it's been certainly a situation that I've noticed more and more. And it's sometimes hard to believe because I look at the box office and I think, why is nobody here tonight? Or why is the room half sold? Because this has traditionally been an act that every year can do two nights. The height of the touring seasons where we're located tend to be the spring and the fall. For some of the indie bands, it's great to go out in January right after Christmas and do some of those small clubs because some people are looking for something to do and whatnot. But the big tours, spring and fall, tend to be the zones.
4: Every city, I think, that we broadcast in has one venue. In Vancouver, it's the Commodore, the Vogue. You know, Calgary's got their venue. Shania Twain in Toronto played the Horseshoe Tavern not long ago and then played the Shackwell Arms in London. I mean, that's a pretty big name for a small venue, even though the Horseshoe's got a huge reputation and history.
21: Yeah.
4: Is that the beauty, is every once in a while you get that huge name that goes into some of these smaller venues and the intimacy and the moment is really just unforgettable?
21: It's certainly a great promotional tool for the artist, because if Shania Twain is playing the arena, well, that's just another night for her. But it's a great way to kick off a tour and promote the whole tour happening. The Arkells did a really interesting thing where they played the Penthouse nightclub down on Seymour Street. And at the beginning of their tour that they were doing of a number of small venues and small clubs. Now, it's interesting in terms of the history. The Arkells had played the Penthouse the first time they came to Vancouver for a New Music West festival that came through town. I can think of when the Tragically Hip played the Railway Club, and there was a lineup two blocks around around Dunsmuir Street for that. So these sort of little events and things that happen, and some of those sometimes secret shows that announced. I remember Pearl Jam doing an unannounced show at the Commodore and things like this. There's a history of that, you know, and it's a great sort of promotional tool when it happens. And God knows those small venues must love it because they must sell every ounce of liquor they have in the place.
4: I bet they do. I bet they do. Aaron, you and I could talk for this entire show. I'm sorry that we have to even look up at the clock, but thank you for your insight on this. Like I said, it started with just a wonky email, and I said, you know what? We've probably got a conversation about this, and it ended up turning into a wonderful time together. Thank you for this, Aaron. Let's stay in touch.
21: Thanks, Rob. We'll talk to you again soon.
4: Okay. I'd love to hear from you on what your favorite musician was to see and the venue that you most enjoy seeing a music concert or just gathering in. At Rob Fay on social media or rob.fay@chorusent.com. Mine for me, I love the Commodore Ballroom. I mean, I don't know if you've ever been to Vancouver, for those who are listening across the country, but it is a staple in the British Columbia community. Anytime you get the opportunity to see a concert where the floor kind of bounces a little bit, they got a little bit of a give on the wooden floor. The acoustics in that place are great as well. It is a must. If you ever get a decent name in a building like that, you got to take it. Calgary, Edmonton, Winnipeg, I would love to hear from you. What are the coolest venues when it comes to listening to live music in your communities? I got to get out there. Hearing I might be actually going out to Winnipeg in the next little while. So maybe we could do a weekend from there as well. Okay. The day's top stories still to come. News, weather, traffic coming for many of you. When you and I get back together on the other side of the break, should we embrace AI as a therapy tool? I got a mental health expert who's going to break down the pros and cons of that next. I'm Rob Fay. This is Weekends, heard across the Chorus Radio Network.
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31: Global news at 10 o'clock. I'm Noah Fuchs. There's been support from political circles, business, and industry for Prime Minister Mark Carney's decision to suspend trade talks with the United States. Canadian counter levies against the U.S. will soon target sectors such as steel, dairy, appliances, agricultural equipment, pulp, and paper, and electronics. Ontario Premier Doug Ford reaffirmed his support for Carney and urged his counterparts across the country to stick together in a tariff-for-tariff, dollar-for-dollar fight. However, Alberta Premier Daniel Smith notes that retaliatory measures could mean Canadian farmers would have to pay more for the equipment they need to produce food. Here in Manitoba, Premier Bob Canoe says his government stands behind Canada's retaliatory tariff measures set to go into effect next month.
32: History will not be kind to Donald Trump, so we should never appease him, and we should fight back, which is what Canada is doing today.
31: Canoe told a news conference yesterday afternoon that U.S. President Donald Trump is not in touch, nor does he care about the American people and the cost of living. Meantime, the Associated Press reports on Iran's president saying a U.S. memorandum is the best path out of a stalled war.
2: Iran's president has defended a memorandum of understanding with the U.S. as the best way to end a stalled conflict. He emphasizes the agreement aligns with Iran's dignity and interests. The deal that was signed in June aimed to end the war and reach a nuclear accord, but key issues remain unresolved. Meanwhile, Iran's new security chief warned neighboring countries against supporting U.S. sanctions, threatening retaliation. In the occupied West Bank, a Palestinian man reported being beaten by an Israeli settler. Israel's military is also pursuing a suspect in a separate stabbing incident, highlighting ongoing violence in the region. I'm Rika Ann Garcia.
31: Melanoma Canada's mobile is back on the road, and for the first time, it's in the prairies. It made a stop in Winnipeg yesterday, its second day in the city. The mobile brings free skin checks by certified Canadian dermatologists to communities across the country, especially those that are underserved or have long wait times to see a dermatologist. Skin cancer is more common than breast, prostate, lung, and colon cancers combined, and it's one of the few cancers with rising rates in the country. And no one was hurt after a fire broke out at a vacant home in Winnipeg Friday night. Fire crews were called to the 300 block of Austin Street North just before 9 p.m. and found flames and smoke coming from a 1.5-story house. They entered the building and had the fire under control within 30 minutes. There was no one inside. The cause of the fire remains under investigation. News on the hour, on the half, and when it breaks, right here on 680 CJOB.
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7: 680 CJOB, weather.
31: Mainly sunny today with a high of 26. Tonight, increasing cloudiness in the forecast, low of 13. Tomorrow, mainly cloudy. 60% chance of some showers late in the morning and into the afternoon with a risk of a thunderstorm, high of 27, humidex of 32. Tuesday, cloudy, 60% chance of showers, high of 23. Right now, it's 19 degrees outside 680 CJOB.
8: 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All claims are the opinion of the individuals making them.
7: This is an ounce of prevention on 680 CJOB.
9: G'day, everyone. I'm Dr. Trevor Clark with Connect Chiropractic in Winnipeg and Suderman Chiropractic in Winkler.
10: And I'm Dr. Stephen Gall with Linden Ridge Family Chiropractic.
9: And you're listening to an ounce of prevention. Mm-hmm. And we're missing Dr. Ken Hammond from Westbrook Dental Group today. But today we want to talk about a couple concepts that we haven't talked about on the show before.
10: Right.
9: And I think they're concepts that a lot of people would not relate chiropractic to.
10: Well, I think they're concepts that I think they wouldn't know the names of to start with. They wouldn't really know what we talk about when we say these words. They might understand the principle and the concept, but they don't, yeah, you're right, they don't attach it to the work we do.
9: But they're both very important in terms of your health.
10: In terms of your health and in terms of what we do when we're working with people. Yeah, right. Really, really important.
9: Right.
10: Yeah.
9: So one of those is proprioception.
10: Right.
9: Let's start there. So if you were to say in the simplest of terms what proprioception means, what would you say?
10: Simplest terms, I would just say it's what we call position sense.
9: Yeah.
10: And the idea of proprioception is that your body has an awareness of what's happening around it when you move your body, where your limbs go. If you know, I often in my office give this example. If I put my finger over my head and I can't see it, but I can reach my other hand up and grab it, how do I know where that finger is?
9: Right.
10: Right?
9: Right. And if you close your eyes, technically you should be able to touch your nose with your finger. Right.
10: Exactly. So that's the idea that you understand with your hands, feet, everything around your body, that where things are in relation to your body and how your body's moving is sending information to your brain about the position it's in.
9: Right.
10: Yeah.
9: Yeah.
10: So that's proprioception. The other thing I think we wanted to talk about is this idea, and this is another word that I don't think most people have heard about, of allostatic load. Allostatic load.
9: Yes.
10: And why don't you riff a little bit on allostatic load?
9: Well, allostatic load, I think in the simplest terms, the way I think of it is if you are treading water with a backpack on, right? And someone is slowly adding rocks to that backpack.
10: Right.
9: Right? You may be able to continue to tread water for an extended period of time, but sooner or later, the amount or the weight of those rocks in your backpack is going to overwhelm your ability to tread water.
10: Right.
9: And you're going to go under.
10: Right.
9: So if we relate it to your health, is there certain stresses on your health that we all experience on day after day, week after week, month after month, year after year? And people are always amazed, right? They're like, well, how come this didn't affect me before?
10: Right. All of a sudden I'm feeling this, but I've been doing that for years. So why now did it start?
9: Right. But at a certain point, that stressor overwhelms your body.
10: Yeah.
9: And then it can't adapt properly.
10: Right.
9: And then that's when you start to experience a breakdown in function, which is very important to point out before usually you see a result in symptoms.
10: That's right.
9: Right? So a lot of people say, well, once those stressors overwhelm your body, that's when you start to have symptoms. Well, yes, but it's because of a breakdown in function first.
10: Right. Right. And that's, and the, you use the word adaptation. That's something I spoke about, I think, last week or 2 weeks ago on the show, was the idea of adaptation. We didn't frame it with using the term allostatic load, but I think it's a good way to kind of segue into the concept a little bit deeper.
9: Yep.
10: I think
9: if I can interrupt, like maybe some, like a good example, right? Like let's use an example of, well, I know you've used in the past the example of it's not one chocolate bar that gives you diabetes.
10: Right. Yes. Right. It's not one cigarette that you smoke that might give you cancer.
9: Yeah.
10: It's not going to the gym one time that builds muscles in your body. Right.
9: Right.
10: So it is repetition over time, over long periods of time, that actually gets change to happen. And we can say that from an allostatic load perspective, layering things on top of your body that are negative and that are adding only more and more stress to your body is a progressively accumulative change to your body that can produce negative consequences of that at some point in the future.
9: Right. And some things that may be a stressor to a certain point on your body depends on how you're using them, right?
10: Right.
9: So, for example, to have a drink or two is one thing, but if you are getting intoxicated on a daily basis, obviously that's going to be a higher allostatic load on your body.
10: Right. It's something your body can't recover from, right? If you have a drink or two, we know that even a single alcoholic drink has some, I'll use the word poisoning effect on you to an extent. So it's a negative impact on your body. It's not a positive impact from drinking alcohol. It always is some degree negative, but we're human beings. We're okay having some negative things put into our systems at times.
9: Yeah.
10: Our bodies are built to recover from that and restore and resume its normal operation. So one drink is not going to tip you over to the point where you have liver disease.
9: Mm-hmm. Right.
10: But as you said, drinking multiple times a day, every single day, over many years will tip you to have liver disease.
9: Right. It could possibly. Yeah.
10: Yeah.
9: I mean, depending, there's a few different factors there, but obviously it increases your chances, right?
10: Right.
9: The example I think we've used on the show before is if you're playing Russian roulette, I would rather there only be one bullet in the chamber as opposed to
10: five.
9: Right.
10: Yes.
9: Right? So you want to stack the odds in your favor in terms of your health. So I'm a big believer in moderation. I think you are too.
10: Yeah.
9: You know, we're not saying that you have to live a perfect lifestyle, right? But I think what we want the listeners to understand is that your daily choices do add up over time.
10: That's right. And, you know, it's not a bad thing to have a donut here or there, or to have a piece of pizza, or to drink an alcoholic beverage, or to have a Coke or a root beer or whatever you want to do.
9: Yeah.
10: Right? It's if that becomes the daily motivator for you to get going, and the daily stop on your lunch break on your way home, something every single day you're doing, now it becomes an accumulative change over time, and then ultimately can turn into, as we're talking about, or we're going to talk more about today, the idea that symptoms develop, as we've talked about endlessly on the show, symptoms develop at the later and end stages of these processes. They are not something that typically starts the day you start doing these things.
9: Right. And that's why even like in terms of, that's why some of these things can become so addictive, right?
10: Yes.
9: Right? And then what those addictions can lead to a breakdown in function and the result in symptoms.
10: That's right. And so what we're going to talk about today, and I want you guys to stay with us and listen, because as we get through allostatic load and proprioception, I think you're going to learn a lot today. Stay with us. Don't go away.
7: 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Last week, it was a litmus test against one of the best of the West for the Winnipeg Blue Bombers. Next up, a battle versus the Beast of the East.
3: 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So, yes, this will be another measuring stick game for the Blue and Gold. 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
7: 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Weather.
16: Mainly sunny today with a high of 26. Tonight, increasing cloudiness in the forecast, low of 13. Tomorrow, mainly cloudy. 60% chance of some showers late in the morning and into the afternoon with a risk of a thunderstorm, high of 27, humidex of 32. Tuesday, cloudy, 60% chance of showers, high of 23. Right now, it's 19 degrees outside 680 CJOB.
17: 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All claims are the opinion of the individuals making them.
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9: Welcome back, everyone. I'm Dr. Trevor Clark with Connect Chiropractic in Winnipeg and Suderman Chiropractic in Winkler.
10: And I'm Dr. Stephen Gall with Linden Ridge Family Chiropractic.
9: And you're listening to An Ounce of Prevention, and we're missing today
10: Dr. Ken Hammond from Westbrook Dental Group.
9: He'll be back in the future. Today, we are talking about a couple new concepts that we haven't talked about on the show before. If you're just tuning in now, before the break, we were talking about allostatic load,
10: yeah,
9: which is basically your body can adapt to a certain amount of stress, right, or stressors, right?
10: Right.
9: But when it's day after day, week after week, month after month, year after year, that's mm-hmm. like slowly adding rocks to the backpack of someone that's treading water.
10: Right.
9: Right?
10: Yeah.
9: And sooner or later, the weight of those rocks is going to overwhelm that person and that's treading water and pull you under.
10: Right.
9: And that's how we compare it to when that allostatic load gets to a point that it overwhelms your body and mm-hmm. your body can't adapt to that stress anymore.
10: Right.
9: That's when there's a breakdown in function, and then that will result in symptoms
10: right.
9: or disease,
10: yeah.
9: right?
10: Yeah.
9: So we also want to talk a little bit, we mentioned it briefly, about proprioception, which is, as you mentioned, kind of where your body, where your positional sense in space.
10: Right.
9: Right? Like, you should be able to touch your nose with your eyes closed.
10: Right.
9: Right?
10: Well, you think of somebody even a better sense of it, like, that's an easy thing to understand, but things you don't think about, right?
9: Right.
10: So when you're walking down a street, there's a reason you don't have to look down to see where you're putting your feet, right?
9: Yeah.
10: As your heel strikes the ground, as your knee bends, as your hip moves, as you're walking, that movement in the hip joint, in the knee joint, in the ankle joint, in the foot, bones of the foot, all of those joints are sending information to your brain about where in space that leg is in relation to your body.
9: Yes. Yeah.
10: Right? So it's why we can see a ball coming at us with a baseball glove on, know the trajectory it's coming at, put my glove up where it's coming to, close my eyes, and still catch it.
9: Mm-hmm. Right? It's why we can carry a laundry basket full of clothing down the stairs to the
10: right.
9: basement.
10: Right? Right. Without looking at your feet where you're placing it. So we do this all day long, every day. So what we don't understand, or what people don't understand, is that the idea that the movement of a joint is what gives the brain an understanding of its position and its movement and what it's doing in relation to the body. Mm-hmm. And not only do we have those joints in your shoulders and elbows, wrists, knees, hips, we also have them all throughout your spine. Each spinal segment of your spine, all of those bones of your spine have proprioceptive information in them.
9: Receptors, essentially, right? That sends messages through your nervous system back to your brain.
10: Right.
9: Yeah.
10: So as an example, if you bend your head forward, you've got your skull, occiput, you've got seven cervical vertebrae that need to flex forward, one on top of the next on top of the next. But sometimes we'll have areas that lock up that lose movement, mm-hmm. and you can still bend your head forward, and you can still bend it as far as before. Let's say the two top vertebrae don't move as well because they're locked. Now the rest of the vertebrae take up the slack of movement of what the top two aren't doing, so you don't feel like you can't bend your head forward. But what's happening as you bend your head forward and those bones don't move in the top area of your neck, your brain is saying, I don't have proprioceptive information from here. I don't know where that joint is because I'm not getting the normal signal that I should be getting from it. Mm-hmm. So what do I do to protect that area?
9: Right. You're going to splint it.
10: You're going to lock it down, yep. right? So you go in with a locked area and your body naturally wants to lock it more and more and more because it's saying, I need to protect this area. I don't know what it's doing. I'm not sure of where it is in space. I can't be sure of what I need it to do. So we'll just lock it down because I'm not getting information to the brain about what it is doing.
9: Right. Yeah.
10: Right. And so this happens at every spinal segment,
9: mm-hmm.
10: and when you lose proprioceptive information, your body naturally locks it down. So people come into the practices and ask, like, why is my neck so tight, or why is my mm-hmm. mid-back so tight? And it's often a combination of the allostatic load, right? Long time sitting at a computer hunched over.
9: Mm-hmm.
10: So that load is building and building and building. Your head is leaning forward, adding weight to...
9: Every day you're at that computer in that position, it's like adding a rock to the backpack, right?
10: And that's one piece of it. And then as that head drifts forward and as your posture shifts and changes, your body says it'll start to lock areas down protectively because lack of movement in those areas is dangerous. It doesn't know what it's doing, so it'll protectively lock it down. And now you end up with areas of your spine that are quite locked down. And the question you keep asking us is, why does that keep happening?
9: Right.
10: And what happens? We adjust you, we restore function to an area, and then you go back to the thing that locked it down and it locks down again.
9: Well, and to give an example in its simplest terms for what you're saying with the neck like that, is how many patients have you say to you, I can shoulder check now on my vehicle and I haven't been able to do that for years.
10: Right. Tons.
9: And that's why, right? Is because they weren't getting that feedback to their brain through their nervous system from those joints because their neck was locked up.
10: Yeah.
9: Right? We get in there with the chiropractic adjustment, get that joint moving through its full range of motion again through a number of adjustments, and all of a sudden they're getting that feedback to the brain. the brain says, we don't need to have this area on lockdown anymore.
10: Right.
9: And then it automatically sends messages so that the muscles relax around it,
10: right,
9: take it out of that locked position, which increases range of motion.
10: And,
9: right.
10: And I'm going to touch on something that's even more important than that. Not just that's important, but one of the things you just said is the muscles can relax.
9: Mm-hmm.
10: So if the muscles aren't relaxed, what are they doing? They're tight. They're
9: right.
10: constricted. They're hypertonic, meaning they're tighter than they should be, and they're not relaxing and doing what they should do. It takes energy. It takes oxygen.
9: Mm-hmm.
10: It takes a whole bunch of things to keep your muscles like that.
9: Right.
10: So if you take a person who's fatigued and tired, and you take them and you restore movement to an area, and all of a sudden you liberate those muscles from needing to constantly hold tight, you're adding the ability for your body to take energy, oxygen, and distribute it to other areas of your body where it needed to,
9: yep,
10: but hasn't been. It's been stealing energy. It's been stealing oxygen from parts of your body to keep your neck splinted.
9: Right.
10: Right.
9: And your body's not working efficiently.
10: Not working efficiently. And all we're doing, so this is why somebody who gets their spine adjusted will say, you know what, I can breathe a little bit easier. I sleep better. I'm feeling more energetic. And it's not because we're magically doing something that we're not adding energy into your system. We're not magically forcing you into a sleep thing. Sleep is healing and repair, and energy increases from us making the muscles not as tense and tight. That's naturally part of the reaction the body has. So
9: right.
10: That's a common, I'll use the word side effect,
9: yeah,
10: of people being under chiropractic care, is they start to see a whole bunch of other things that start to change for them. As an example, somebody who's probably listening to the show today, Karen was in today, and she told me she's had a knee problem. Well, her knee problem is partly because of her pelvis being locked, but she said, came in today and she said to me, you know what, we have rocks in our backyard, and when I walk on that area around our deck, I usually stumble a little bit and I'm off balance. I had no issues with balance after you started adjusting me, so I think something's changing. When we get back from the break, we're going to talk more about proprioception and allostatic load and how it affects you. Don't go anywhere.
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31: Good morning, I'm Noah Fuchs. The Manitoba Open concludes at Elmhurst Golf and Country Club today. Daniel Svart of Sweden leads the field at 14 under par. Adam Duncan from the U.S. sits in second place at 12 under par. Austin Greaser, also from the United States, holds third place at 10 under par. The local guy, Winnipeg's Braxton Koontz, is 3 under par and currently ranks 33rd in the tournament. Chad Kelly threw for 3 touchdowns as the Toronto Argonauts beat the Hamilton Tiger Cats 39-20 last night. Toronto moves to second in the East Division with both teams set for a Labor Day rematch. Today, the BC Lions aim to reach 500 as they host the Saskatchewan Rough Riders in Vancouver. The Lions trail the Winnipeg Blue Bombers by 2 points in the West. The Rough Riders are 4 points behind Edmonton for first place in the West Division. In the American Association, the Winnipeg Gold Eyes return to their winning ways with a victory over the Sioux City Explorers. Max Murphy, Winnipeg's all-time home run leader, added to his record by launching a solo homer to center field last night. That blast gave the Gold Eyes a 12-7 lead in the top of the eighth inning. Winnipeg ultimately held on to secure the 12-7 win. Dylan Cease pitched 6 no-hit innings, and Nathan Lucas hit the decisive home run in the eighth inning as the visiting Toronto Blue Jays beat the New York Yankees 4-3 yesterday. The Jays can win their eighth consecutive series this afternoon at Yankee Stadium.
0: And NHL Deputy Commissioner Bill Daly tells The Athletic that the league is hoping to award an expansion franchise to Texas as soon as the end of the year. Daly says he's expecting the league to get an update from a group working with Houston billionaire Dan Friedkin within the next few weeks. Friedkin's group has already agreed to pay the $2 billion expansion fee to bring a team to Houston or Austin. That's 680 CJOB Sports.
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6: Global News at 10:30. I'm Noah Fuchs. U.S. President Donald Trump used True Social to lash out at Canada after trade talks collapsed, claiming the country wants the benefits of being a U.S. state without joining the union. Prime Minister Mark Carney says Canada walked away from what he called a bad deal and will impose dollar-for-dollar retaliatory tariffs starting September 8th. Carney says late U.S. demands would have restricted Canada's trade relationship and protections for language and culture, raising concerns about sovereignty. More news from the Trump administration now as they begin to outline what they hope will be their new strategy to economically put pressure on Iran as the war drags on. ABC's Olivia Rubin explains.
7: President Trump threatening economic D-Day against Iran, though he hasn't given many details, as Treasury Secretary Scott Bessent says the U.S. will impose the toughest sanctions in history, a move he says when combined with the naval blockade will be enough to collapse the regime. And they're calling on every country to join in here, warning those who aid Iran will also face economic consequences.
6: And firefighters are investigating a house fire in Winnipeg's North End. The Winnipeg Fire Paramedic Service was called to a vacant one-and-a-half-story home in the 300 block of Austin Street North just before 9 p.m. on Friday. Crews found smoke and flames coming from the house and launched an interior attack. The fire was under control in about half an hour. No one was inside and no injuries were reported. The cause remains under investigation. News on the hour, on the half, and when it breaks on 680 CJOB.
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5: 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Weather.
6: Mainly sunny conditions in the forecast today with a high of 26. Tonight, we're looking at a low of 13 with increasing cloudiness. Tomorrow, mainly cloudy, 60% chance of some showers late in the morning and into the afternoon with a risk of a thunderstorm tomorrow. The high will get up to 27 with the humidity. It'll feel like 32. Tuesday, cloudy, 60% chance of showers and a high of 23. Right now, it's 19 degrees at 680 CJOB.
10: 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All claims are the opinion of the individuals making them.
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11: 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I'm Dr. Trevor Clark with Connect Chiropractic in Winnipeg and Suderman Chiropractic in Winkler.
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11: And you're listening to An Ounce of Prevention. Yes. And we're missing Dr. Ken Hammond from Westbrook

0: dental group today.
1: Will return.
0: Will return, but we're talking about something, couple things that we haven't talked on the show about before.
1: Well, we have talked about it, but I don't think we talked about it in these terms.
0: Yeah, maybe in the specific of a way, right? Yeah. And there are two things that are very important, and there are two things that chiropractic can influence, which we're going to get into that here in a minute. But before we get there, I wanted to talk a little bit, like if you're just tuning in now, we were talking before the break about proprioception, right? So this idea of you know where your joints are in space because all your joints have these receptors that are constantly sending feedback to the brain on where your body is in space.
1: Yes.
0: A good example of this is if you're carrying a big load of laundry in a laundry basket, you can still walk downstairs without seeing the stairs.
1: Right.
0: Right?
1: Yes.
0: So you want that feedback to constantly be getting back to your brain. But what can happen is with allostatic load, which is the other, you know, term we're saying specifically today, is that as things build up over time, stressors on your body will tend to lock down an area, right? It'll splint that area. It'll cause the muscles to tighten up to protect that joint.
1: Right.
0: Right?
1: Yeah.
0: So I just want to talk a little bit about, and your take on this too. Like, I see so many people that come into my office and they're like, I don't understand. I have a desk job, for example, and I, you know, get neck pain and headaches. Yeah. And I used to be able to stretch things out, right? And they would kind of show me how they pull their head over with their hand, right?
1: Yeah, yeah.
0: Right, both ways. And now I can't do that. Or some of them will even say, when I do it, it makes things worse and it triggers a headache.
1: Yes.
0: Right?
1: Yes.
0: And it's just very counterintuitive for them because they can't understand why something that has helped in the past is now making things worse.
1: Right.
0: Right? So I always tell them, look, I'm certainly not against stretching and strengthening. I'm all for it. Mm-hmm. But at the appropriate time.
1: Right.
0: So sometimes I'll have them, and once again, they look at me like a deer in the headlights when I tell them this. I'll say to them sometimes, I'm like, I need you to stop all of that for 2 or 3 weeks.
1: Right, and people don't like that.
0: And they don't like that because it's counterintuitive, right? They're like, my neck feels tight.
1: Yes.
0: Or my lower back feels tight. So I'm doing all this routine of stretching first thing in the morning or throughout my day to loosen it up.
1: Yeah.
0: But, the thing that's difficult for them to understand that I try to explain to them is, like, when your body has locked down that area, that is called defensive physiology,
1: right?
0: It's your nervous system that's causing those muscles to splint those weak areas, those weaker joint areas that aren't moving properly, right, as a protective mechanism.
1: Right.
0: So that's why chiropractic can be so effective. We get in there with a chiropractic adjustment and gently get those joints moving through their full range of motion again. The body suddenly gets that proprioceptive messages from those receptors in the joints back to the brain again. Yeah. And what does the brain do? It says, we no longer need to have these muscles on lockdown.
1: Right. So it starts to release
0: them. Now, so then I tell patients, okay, once we get you to that point and you're feeling better and you can feel a lot of that tension has already released, now you're going to benefit more from stretching and strengthening. And so now you slowly reintroduce that stuff. But that's why sometimes those types of things can actually be counterproductive.
1: Right. I'll give an example of this, a very common example we see in the world today. With everybody on their phones and everybody sitting on computers, we see this hunched posture. And in particular, what the hunch posture does is it throws your head forward.
0: Mm-hmm.
1: So this head forward position, and that means that your ears technically should be over your shoulders when your head is in a right position. But with flexion posture, your upper back rounding, it tends to throw your head forward. And lots of people have this. So now you have, and I'll use an example of a head that's like a 10-pound bowling ball. Right. And as it kind of drifts forward on your spine, there's nothing under it to support it anymore.
0: Right.
1: Right. In a neutral position with your head where it should be, what's supporting your head is your spine.
0: Yes.
1: Sitting right over top of a nice curve that you should have in your neck. But if it's sitting forward, there is a curve underneath it, but only a little bit of that curve. The rest of the curve is sitting behind it now. And the head is sitting out freely in space. And gravity is pulling down on it. So what does your body naturally do to try and hold your head up against gravity is it'll tighten all the muscles in the back of your neck all the way down to your shoulders and your upper back. it's almost acting like chains on a drawbridge, right? It's holding your head up against gravity.
0: So there's more tension on those chains.
1: So there's tension on those chains. Those muscles are tight because they're holding your head up. And people want to stretch those muscles and pull on them and make them loosen up. And you can get work done on them to loosen the muscles up. You get up off the table, you say, I feel better for about 5 or 10 minutes, and then your head is back out in front of you again. And now those muscles go, oh, we need to hold on to it again. Mm-hmm. So that's, again, the idea of proprioception is your brain is saying, hang on, our head's way out in space here. How do I protect it? What do I need to do? Mm-hmm. So tightening muscles is the thing. Stretching those muscles is not going to be effective until we actually get the hunch reduced, until we get that head sitting back into more neutral posture, and then the muscles can start to relax.
0: And proper joint-to-joint motion, right?
1: And all those pieces of it. And if you want to see what head forward posture does, do this at home. Have a seat in a chair or stand up, hunch your back forward, roll your shoulders forward, stick your neck out way in front of you, and take a deep breath. Mm-hmm. And see how much of a deep breath you can take. And then I want you to lift your chest up, get rid of that hunch in your back, pull your chin back, open your shoulders, and now take a deep breath. And you will be amazed at the difference in your ability to take a deep breath and get oxygen into your system. So if you've got your head stuck forward, is it not only producing muscle tension, but you're actually breathing more shallow. You're not getting as much oxygen through a single breath that you would normally if your head was in a more neutral posture, and you're changing the way your whole body's working.
0: Right. Yeah, and like you say, it can be a multifaceted thing because we, of course, think about the pain and discomfort and headaches and all that stuff.
1: Right.
0: So that's what most people think of.
1: Right.
0: But what a lot of people don't think of is what you mentioned earlier in the show is your body's no longer working efficiently because those muscles are constantly in a state of contraction. You're burning more energy.
1: Yes.
0: Right?
1: Yes. Using oxygen for that contraction that could be used elsewhere.
0: Yep.
1: So the whole system, when we start adjusting people, it's very, very common for people to say, as I said, I'm breathing easier, I'm sleeping better, I feel more energetic, I get a deeper sleep, I wake up feeling more refreshed, my neck isn't as tight, I have fewer headaches. Like, that's a common response. And it's not just my neck isn't tight and I have fewer headaches. It's the other pieces that I think are actually more important than your neck is tight and you're getting headaches. Mm-hmm. Right? On the surface, you don't notice that you're not breathing as deeply.
0: Right.
1: On the surface, you don't notice that you're not sleeping as comfortably.
0: Right.
1: And
0: if you're not breathing as deeply, what does that do?
1: Well,
0: it taxes your heart and your lungs.
1: That's
0: more, right.
1: Right. Right. So now your heart has to beat a little bit quicker and faster and push more blood through to get more oxygenation happening. Your lungs are not working as efficiently. So it's not that with an adjustment, we're fixing heart function, we're fixing lung function. We're simply allowing the body to get into a neutral state where the system doesn't need to limit function in certain areas or steal function of certain areas to put into areas that are dysfunctional.
0: You know, a lot of the old time chiropractors would say the chiropractic adjustment or the purpose of it is to introduce ease into the body.
1: Right.
0: Right?
1: Right.
0: And so a body that's working more efficiently at ease is less taxing on all of its systems. Right.
1: Right? And it's interesting you use that word
0: ease. So less allostatic load, right?
1: Less allostatic load, better proprioception. But you use that word ease, and there's a common term that we use these days called dis-ease,
0: yeah.
1: Right? Or disease.
0: Yeah.
1: And that disease word, I think, is where some of that idea of ease and dis-ease comes from. So again, we don't treat disease, but
0: right.
1: The idea is getting the body into a state of ease is something that's necessary. Anyways, when we get back from the break, we're going to wrap up all this and give you practical things you might be able to do at home, things you can understand. Stay with us.
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0: The sun is shining on this Sunday, and our high will get up to 26 today. With the humidity, it'll feel like 29. Tomorrow, mainly cloudy, 60% chance of showers in the late morning and into the afternoon with a risk of a thunderstorm, high of 27, humidex of 32. Tuesday, cloudy, 60% chance of showers and a high of 23. Right now, 19 degrees at 680 CJOB.
13: The following program does not represent the views of the Manitoba Chiropractors Association or any of its members. All claims are the opinion of the individuals making them.
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14: 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I'm Dr. Trevor Clark with Connect Chiropractic in Winnipeg and Suderman Chiropractic in Winkler.
1: And I'm Dr. Stephen Gall with Linden Ridge Family Chiropractic.
14: And you're listening to An Ounce of Prevention, and we're missing Dr. Ken Hammond from Westbrook Dental Group today, but he'll be back in the future.
1: Yep.
14: We're talking today about proprioception and allostatic load. You're just tuning in now. Proprioception is where your body is in space, right? We all, our joints have these receptors that are constantly sending messages right back to our brain on where our body is in space. That's why it's so important that our joints are moving properly.
1: Yeah.
14: Right? Allostatic load is like if someone's treading water, they have a backpack on, and you're slowly adding rocks to that backpack.
1: Yeah.
14: You can adapt. You can tread water probably for a long time yet, but sooner or later, the weight of those rocks as they get added will overwhelm
0: the person that's treading water, right. And you're going to go under, right? Yep. And that's what can happen with our health, and is that these stressors can overwhelm our body. And I think we're going to talk about the different types of stressors.
1: We're going to do that in a minute, but I want to add into this, sorry to interrupt you, this idea, because you said it a few times, and I think we're missing a piece here. Mm-hmm. You said a few times that when you lose proprioception, you lose the ability for your brain to get information about what's happening. Mm-hmm. But the problem with that, there's a reason that's a problem. And the problem is that the brain is constantly looking to tell your body what to do.
0: Right.
1: Right?
0: Yes.
1: Yeah. So as an example, when you go running, you are telling your body, your brain is saying, okay, we're starting to run, so we're going to have to increase heart rate and increase respiratory rate to get more oxygen pumped to the muscles of my legs to allow for this person to run. Okay, so that's all that's a very basic breakdown of what's happening in your body. But let's say you can't get information to your brain that your legs are moving like that. So now your brain can't tell your body to start pumping more blood and get your heart rate up and your respiratory rate up because it doesn't know that you're running.
0: Right.
1: Right. And that's not what, that wouldn't happen technically. But if you have a joint that's locked, not only is it not sending information to your brain about what's going on, but now it can't send information back to that joint about what it should be doing.
0: Right. Once again, you've lost that ability to adapt.
1: Right. So it's both ways we get changes. And the brain starts, instead of sending proper information about movement, function, it starts sending this protective mechanism of lockdown.
0: Yeah. Right. Well, we adapt to our environment as humans, right? By our ability to take in information, right?
1: Yes.
0: But then that information is processed in our brain, like our central computer. And then that's constantly sending, like you mentioned, information out to our body on how to react.
1: Right.
0: Right? Like if I'm walking through the woods and a tiger jumps out at me, sensory information is going to tell me there's a threat.
1: Yeah.
0: And then my brain's going to process that and it's going to say either you're fighting or you're running.
1: Right. And I've seen people talk about this idea that people who are in distress are constantly, they have this dysregulated nervous system where they're constantly, all their brain is doing is watching for threats. Mm-hmm. And I respond to that with, that's not even close. Mm-hmm. Your brain is responsible for every single function of your body, every second of every day. It is constantly sending millions of signals mm-hmm. to every cell, every tissue, every organ in your body about function, movement, healing, repair. And that means when you have a meal, it is digesting your food while it's having your heartbeat, while you're breathing a certain way, while your kidney's doing something because you drank something different, while your liver is doing something, processing the food, while your digestive system is breaking down food. All of that stuff is controlled by your brain while you're walking down the street and mm-hmm. singing a song and talking to somebody about what's going on and taking a photograph of something. And like, it just goes on and on and on. The nervous system is responsible for all of that.
0: Right. So that's why we've said in the show before, it's the master control system of the body. Well, we didn't say that. Any medical textbook, anatomy textbook in the world you read says that, right?
1: Yes.
0: But what we have said is that's why it's so important to have such a clear pathway.
1: That's right.
0: Right. In your nervous system so that your body can adapt to its environment to its best ability.
1: That's right.
0: Right.
1: That's right.
0: Because a body that is functioning optimally, you're going to have a lot less chance of developing symptoms, problems.
1: Right. That's right.
0: Right.
1: Yeah. And that's what we're looking to do. So we talked about allostatic load. I think one of the things we want to talk about with allostatic load is the idea that it's a layered system, mm-hmm. right? So we've talked before about the four pillars that we have that we talk about here: eat well, think well, move well, and power well. Those are the four pieces that we often chat about on the show. Those all play a role in this allostatic load, right? So mm-hmm. if we took eat well as an allostatic load, give me an example of where that would be loading. I'm doing an allostatic load to you.
0: An allostatic load would be more like eating processed foods,
1: right?
0: Foods that don't occur in their natural environment, right?
1: Yeah.
0: Eating things high in carbohydrates and sugar content.
1: Yeah.
0: What else? Things that are toxic, right? That have a lot of toxins and preservatives in them.
1: Perfect. So there's eat. Let's talk about move.
0: Yep.
1: What's the allostatic load for move?
0: for more than anything is sedentary.
1: That's right. Lack of movement.
0: Lack of movement, yeah. Right.
1: So that's another example of move. And then you take something like think, mm-hmm. Think well. So what would be think well could be something like negative thinking all the time, mm-hmm. No connections in social life for you, mm-hmm.
0: Beating yourself up over every little thing.
1: Yeah, you don't have any values. You don't have any purpose to the things you do.
0: Being stuck in trauma from the past or anxiety about the future.
1: Right. This becomes, and then you talk about the power piece, and that's the stuff we've been talking about, the spine and why it's so important to have the spine moving and functional. Mm-hmm. And I think we've said it before, but the idea that seeing a chiropractor doesn't require you to have pain.
0: Right.
1: Seeing a chiropractor requires you to have a spine and a nervous system and wanting to make sure that it's structurally sound and that it moves and is functional. That's chiropractic. Mm-hmm. But if we layer those things now, the allostatic load isn't a single thing. It's not just you sitting at a computer.
0: Right.
1: It's not just that you have a backpack in the water and somebody's putting rocks into it, right? Mm-hmm. It's also if you are super stressed and fearful and you're in a panic attack while you have that backpack on and you've had a huge meal before of chips and pop and pizza and fries and terrible food that doesn't do you any good.
0: Mm-hmm. And then it bloats you.
1: And then you have a spine that isn't functional. You can't tread water. You can't swing your arms to move and keep you upright. Now you've loaded that allostatic load with so many things that your body just says, I can't do this anymore.
0: Yeah.
1: And it just breaks down and starts giving you all the symptoms that you come into our offices with.
0: Right.
1: Right.
0: Right. And I mean, I know that's the number one motivator for people is pain and discomfort.
1: Right.
0: Right.
1: Yes.
0: They can no longer do in their daily life what they used to do because that allostatic load, quote unquote, has overwhelmed their body at that point. But we're also saying, hey, if you start to see some of these things go on, or even if you haven't, it's just good to get your spine checked.
1: That's right.
0: Right?
1: That's right. So listen, we've talked today about a couple of ideas that I think we always talk about it, but we've really kind of honed in on certain concepts within those ideas, the idea of allostatic load and proprioception. I hope that what we talked about today made a difference for people listening and that it helps them understand why they experience the things they do, why chiropractic can be helpful, and why if you're not seeing a chiropractor, maybe it's time you'd...
0: Really practicing those four things that we mentioned helps reduce allostatic load.
1: That's right. Eat, right? Move, think, and power.
0: In healthy ways.
1: In healthy ways. So if somebody wants to get a hold of you, Doc,
0: they can get a hold of me at Connect Chiropractic behind St. Boniface Hospital. The number there is 237-6726, and I'm there Monday, Wednesday, Fridays, and I work out of Suderman Chiropractic in Winkler Tuesdays and Thursdays, and the number there is 325-1326.
1: Perfect.
0: How about yourself,
1: Doug? I'm at Linden Ridge Family Chiropractic, corner of Keniston and McGillivray, and if you want to reach us there, our phone number is 204-489-1600, 204-489-1600.
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26: Global news at 11 o'clock, I'm Noah Fuchs. Prime Minister Mark Carney's decision to suspend trade talks with the U.S. is garnering support from Canadian political, business, and industry leaders while seemingly disturbing the American president.
27: Early Sunday morning, Donald Trump took to his social media platform, Truth Social, to claim that Canada wants the benefits of being a state without being one. The Post also suggested that Canada had, for too long, charged American farmers massive amounts of tariffs, a statement that he punctuated with, no more. However, the move was garnering support at home, with the Canadian Steel Producers Association issuing a statement saying Canada and the U.S. have enjoyed more than 30 years of fully integrated trade and that no deal is better than a bad deal. Rob Westgate, The Canadian Press.
26: Manitoba Premier Bob Canoe says all Canadians are united in the pride felt for their country and in the disappointment felt toward the United States.
28: Donald Trump has certainly changed the world, but he hasn't changed us. And we also know that Donald Trump won't be there forever. So let's continue extending that hand of friendship to the American people, and hopefully they will have Donald Trump and his folks see the door very quickly, and we could get back to better times with our neighbors to the south.
26: Canoe says history will not be kind to Trump. Canada's big banks are expected to post another strong round of quarterly earnings this week despite a weak economy and uncertainty around tariffs and housing. Their resilience has pushed bank stocks higher, raising expectations on Bay Street and leaving little room for disappointing results. Analysts say even solid earnings could trigger a volatility if they fall short of the market's evaluated expectations. Scotiabank and BMO report Tuesday, National Bank on Wednesday, followed by CIBC, RBC, and TD on Thursday. And the Bank of Canada is keeping a close eye on alternative credit models that spark concern over bad loans in the United States. Private credit is a broad term that refers to business loans from non-bank lenders. Few Canadian businesses have taken these private loans, but concern has spread over the past year as some high-profile United States firms funded by private credit went bankrupt. The CD Howe Institute's Peter McKenzie says a lack of public scrutiny of these private loans can be a risk for investors.
3: The opaqueness and, even not having an explicit definition of what private credit is for these different insurance companies, pension plans, banks to report in their financial statements, like that alone, I think, is a bit of a risk.
26: The Bank of Canada flagged private credit as a possible risk in its financial stability report earlier this year, but said right now, risks for Canada are manageable. News on the hour, on the half, and when it breaks, right here on 680 CJOB.
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2: 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Weather.
26: Mainly sunny conditions in the forecast today with a high of 26. Tonight, we're looking at a low of 13 with increasing cloudiness. Tomorrow, mainly cloudy, 60% chance of some showers late in the morning and into the afternoon with a risk of a thunderstorm tomorrow. The high will get up to 27 with the humidity. It'll feel like 32. Tuesday, cloudy, 60% chance of showers and a high of 23. Right now, it's 19 degrees at 680 CJOB.
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6: Hi, everybody. I'm Kathy Kennedy, and welcome to Wealth Management in Motion on 680 CJOB. This is a show that gives you a wealth of knowledge for your personal financial journey. Thank you so much for joining us today. And today we're going to dive into a topic that impacts a lot of families: succession planning for significant assets. Now, for those of you who are lucky enough to perhaps own a vacation property on a lake, a cabin up north, a beach house, or what we might call a family cottage, the decisions you make about how that property gets passed to the next generation can have enormous implications for your taxes, your family relationships, and your legacy. But this conversation applies more broadly too, so stick with us even if cottages are not part of your picture. And listen, before we get into all of the details of that, I want to introduce our co-host, Miles Jerko. Miles, of course, a senior investment and wealth advisor at RBC Dominion Securities here in the city of Winnipeg, and he holds a certificate in retirement strategy. Miles, great to have you with us today.
7: Yeah, thanks, Kathy. You know, it's a pleasure to be here. And just as a reminder to our listeners, as you said, this is about cottage succession planning today, but not just about that. I do work with business owners, executives, retirees, and pre-retirees right here in Winnipeg, as well as around Manitoba. And my team and I focus on making sure that all of their wealth management needs are taken care of so that they can enjoy their retirement with real peace of mind and have the confidence to live the lifestyle that they've worked so hard to build over the years. And cottage planning and succession planning is just one of those aspects.
6: All right, perfect. So let's set the stage here. When we talk about things like cottage succession planning, what are we actually dealing with, Miles?
7: Yeah, great question, Kathy. So cottage succession planning is about making thoughtful and deliberate decisions on how to transfer your vacation property to your intended beneficiaries while accomplishing several goals at once. You want to minimize taxes, you want to protect family relationships, you want to avoid unnecessary legal complications down the road, You know, it sounds straightforward, but there are actually a lot of moving pieces. And here's what people often miss. It's not just about taxes, even though, of course, taxes matter. There are family dynamics, legal considerations, and some deeply emotional factors to take into considerations, because oftentimes these properties hold enormous sentimental value for families, and they hold decades of memories and generations of family gatherings and family traditions. And that all matters and needs to be taken into consideration when planning.
6: You know what? I can absolutely see that. People have real emotional connections to their cottages. They, of course, can picture their grandchildren playing on the same beach where their kids played. They think about summers that are meant for everything. For their family. And so when somebody comes to you and says, hey, I want my cottage to stay in the family, what are some of the first things you talk to them about, Miles?
7: Well, Kathy, the first conversation is usually about understanding their real goals. Do they want the property to stay as one cohesive unit that everyone shares? Or are they comfortable with it potentially being divided among their children? Are all their children actually interested in keeping it? You know, because some kids might love the cottage and others might want to sell their share and move on. Another consideration is, can they afford the upkeep, the property taxes, the utilities, the insurance? And, you know, here's a critical question that comes up. Have they actually talked to their family about this yet? Because if not, I think that needs to happen sooner rather than later. I've seen too many families make assumptions about what the next generation wants without ever asking them.
6: That is some honest advice. And I imagine a lot of conflict comes from assumptions that turn out to be completely wrong. Maybe people assume transferring a vacation property is simple because, hey, they're just leaving it to family members.
7: Well, absolutely. But without proper planning and clear communication, beneficiaries can end up facing unexpected bills. They can have disputes over usage rights, disagreements about maintenance costs, or even create family tension that absolutely could have been prevented with proper planning. So my job is to help people think through all those scenarios ahead of time so they're not blindsided later.
6: Aha. Uh-huh. All right. So what are some of the basic tax considerations that somebody should understand before we get too deep into this?
7: Well, here's the fundamental issue, Kathy, is when you pass away, the Canada Revenue Agency essentially deems you to have sold all of your capital property. And this is called a deemed disposition, and that's done at its fair market value. So if your cottage has appreciated significantly since you bought it, there's going to be a capital gains tax owing on that appreciation. And 50% of that capital gain becomes taxable income on your final tax return, and it's taxed at your marginal tax rate.
6: All right. So for somebody in a higher tax bracket, that can be a really substantial tax bill, Miles, that the family, which is inheriting the property, are going to end up having to pay.
7: It absolutely can be substantial. And, you know, this is why planning ahead makes such a dramatic difference, because there are strategies that can be put in place to manage this or to defer it or to reduce it. But you have to be intentional about your decisions. You can't just assume that it's going to work itself out. There are specific planning techniques that can help. And we'll talk about those as we move through our material today.
6: All right. So before we get into those planning techniques and specific strategies, before we take a break, Miles, I just wanted to remind our audience that not only are you getting some great information on this show, there are other ways to get some great information and engage with Miles directly. And Miles, I hate to say it, we're getting close to fall, and that means you are going to bring back dinner presentations, both virtual and in person.
7: Well, Kathy, we are. You know what? We're bringing back the dinner presentations at the Gates on Roblin, and you can go to the website, mileduerco.com, currently. 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
6: All right. 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
2: 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Weather.
26: Mainly sunny conditions in the forecast today with a high of 26. Tonight, we're looking at a low of 13 with increasing cloudiness. Tomorrow, mainly cloudy, 60% chance of some showers late in the morning and into the afternoon with a risk of a thunderstorm tomorrow. The high will get up to 27 with the humidity. It'll feel like 32. Tuesday, cloudy, 60% chance of showers and a high of 23. Right now, it's 19 degrees at 680-CJOB.
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6: Welcome back to Wealth Management in Motion on CJOB. Today we're talking with Miles Durko about cottage succession planning, and we're diving deeper into the real world challenges that families can face. And Miles, we've covered off some of the basic tax stuff in the first segment. Now let's talk about something I think is often more complicated than taxes, if that can even be possible, but it is. And that's the psychological and family side of this, because I think that's where a lot of people really struggle, right?
7: Yeah, you know, exactly, Kathy. You know, here's what I see all the time in my practice is that people get emotionally attached to these properties, and I think rightfully so. You know, the cottage represents family memories and traditions, continuity, legacy, connection across generations. But that emotional attachment doesn't always translate into good planning conversations. You see, a lot of families avoid the topic altogether because it feels uncomfortable to talk about.
6: Well, it feels, quite honestly, like you're thinking about death. And nobody wants to have that conversation at the dinner table. But what happens when they avoid it? What are the consequences?
7: Well, I think a few things happen, and none of them are all that good. You know, first, the tax liability can become a shock to the estate. You know, someone opens the mail after the funeral and realizes there's a significant tax bill due on the property transfer. Second, you get into situations where beneficiaries might inherit together without any real framework for how they'll actually use the property or pay for it. You know, as I said, one sibling might live nearby and want to use it constantly. Another might live 3 hours away and, you know, see it more as just a financial burden, you know, and their spouses may have different opinions too. So without structure and without clear rules, you know, you've got conflict built in from day one.
6: And that sounds like it can get incredibly messy.
7: Well, it really can, Kathy. You know, I've seen families where a cottage that was meant to bring people together, that was meant to be a place where future generations would build their own memories, ended up really driving a wedge between siblings. You know, the property ended up getting sold because the siblings couldn't agree on how to manage it. Or, you know, one person felt trapped paying bills while others weren't contributing fairly. You know, there are real family relationships being damaged over something that could have been managed entirely differently with planning and communication. And that's genuinely why I care so much about this topic.
6: All right. So what is the antidote to that? What is the solution, Miles?
7: Well, Kathy, I think the anecdote is communication and structure. You know, first you have to have honest conversations with your family about the cottage and, you know, what does it mean to each person and do they actually want to keep it or would they prefer to have a share of cash? Can they afford their share, you know, including things like maintenance, property taxes, the upkeep of the property? You know, what would happen if one person wanted out in 10 years? So, you know, these are hard conversations, but I think they're essential. And then secondly, if you establish clear rules, you know, that might be a co-ownership agreement that spells out who pays for what and how decisions about usage get made. You know, when the property can be used, what happens if someone wants to sell their share and how disputes get resolved. And this removes ambiguity. You know, everyone knows where they stand. And then thirdly, Kathy, and I think this is important, is you need to think about matrimonial property laws. And here's something that people don't always realize. If you leave your cottage to your kids and one of your kids goes through a marriage breakdown, a divorce, that cottage could be caught up in family law proceedings. The property could be subject to division as part of matrimonial assets. So when you're planning, you have to consider your beneficiaries' personal situations as well, their marital status, their financial situations, their life circumstances. And this might sound intrusive, but it's real and it matters.
6: Well, that's a layer of complexity I'm sure people do not think about when they're making their will. It's, you know, not obvious, but it's very real.
7: Yeah, it's very real, but not obvious at all. And then there are other risks beyond just the family dynamics. There's the physical maintenance of the property, which can be expensive. Roofs need replacing occasionally. Docks need maintenance. Heating systems fail. You know, there are property tax implications that might change over time based on developments in the geographical area. You know, there's even the question of whether the property will still be desirable to future generations.
6: And that makes a lot of sense. So what we think is absolutely priceless today might feel like an albatross in 20 years when the kids are a little more interested, let's say, in urban living or traveling than maintaining a family property. It's really not just about money or taxes. It's about whether keeping it actually makes sense at all.
7: I think that's exactly right. And, you know, some families that come to me and through the planning process, they realize that selling the cottage and giving each family member their share of proceeds might actually be the better choice for everyone. And that's a completely valid outcome. You know, the goal isn't necessarily to keep the property and the family at all costs. The goal is to make an informed decision that works for everyone involved.
6: So what about people who realize through this process that, hey, maybe they don't want to keep the cottage in the family?
7: And that's actually a completely valid conclusion, I think. And I see it more often than people think. You know, sometimes after thinking it through, families decide that selling the property and giving everyone their share makes more sense. You know, maybe the next generation isn't interested. Maybe the maintenance costs are just too high relative to the value that people are getting from using the property. Or, you know, maybe the property would be better sold and diversified into each person's individual portfolio so they can pursue their own financial goals. You know, the point is making a conscious choice rather than letting it happen by default or by accident.
6: Yeah. So there's no right or wrong answer because everyone's family and situation is different. So the planning process itself adds value, even if the outcome, Miles, isn't keeping the property.
7: Yeah, absolutely. And I would add this too, Kathy, is whatever people decide, you know, just make sure that they're updating their will and their estate plan regularly. You know, most legal professionals recommend reviewing your estate plan every 3 to 5 years or whenever there's a significant life change. And your situation may have shifted. You know, your priorities may have changed. Your family circumstances may be different. Tax laws change from time to time. And, you know, keep your documents current and your intentions clear so that your family knows exactly what you want and why.
6: All right. Thank you for that. We have got to take a break, but I want to remind our audience that there are other ways to get some great information from Miles. And again, Miles, we are starting up the dinner presentations. And listen, not everybody can make it to dinner. So you've got a couple of options for our listeners.
7: Really, we do. The people that want to come out to our in-person dinner presentation called How to Make Your Portfolio Pay can register for that at my website, milesdurko.com. And those dates are coming up in a few weeks' time. So I'd suggest people go and register for that right away. Spots are limited. But also, for those that may be a little farther afield and may not want to make the drive into Winnipeg necessarily for that presentation, we do have three other retirement-based topics and presentations that we are going to be putting on over the next number of weeks as well. And you can register for those, and you'll see all of it together on my website at milesdurko.com.
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26: Good morning, I'm Noah Fuchs. The Manitoba Open wraps up today at Elmhurst Golf and Country Club. Sweden's Daniel Svard enters play as the leader at minus 14. American Adam Duncan is in second place at minus 12. Fellow American Austin Greaser is in third at minus 10. Winnipegger Braxton Koontz is minus 3 and currently sits 33rd in the tournament. To the CFL, as Chad Kelly threw three touchdown passes and ran for another to lead the Toronto Argonauts past the visiting Hamilton Tiger Cats 39-20 on a rainy Saturday night. Kelly moved to 5-5 on the season with Toronto and put them into second in the East Division ahead of Hamilton at 4-7. The Argos tied the season series at 1-1 heading into their annual Labor Day clash on September the 7th at Hamilton Stadium. The BC Lions will be looking to level their record to 500 today when they host the defending Grey Cup champion Saskatchewan Rough Riders in Vancouver for the fourth annual Watermelon Smash game. The 4-5 Lions are 2 points behind the third-place Winnipeg Blue Bombers, while the 6-3 Riders trail the West Division-leading Edmonton Elks by 4 points. To the Major Leagues of Baseball, as the Toronto Blue Jays, who have won 8 of their last 12, can win a three-game series against the Yankees in New York today. After dropping Friday's opener 3-1, the Jays bounce back with a 4-3 win on Saturday, out-hitting the host 15-4. Louis Varlin earned his 29th save of the season. Starter Dylan Cease threw 6 2/3 innings of two-hit ball, and Nathan Lucas hit the game-winning homer in the 8th inning. And in the American Association, the Winnipeg Goldeyes got back in the win column with a win over the Sioux City Explorers. Max Murphy, the all-time home run leader in Winnipeg Goldeyes history, added another to his total by smacking a solo shot to center field. That home run gave the Fish a 12-7 lead in the top of the 8th inning, a lead that they would never give up. Winnipeg finished the game with a 12-7 victory. That's 680 CJOB Sports.
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5: Global news at 11:30. I'm Noah Fuchs. Manitoba Premier Wahb Kanew said yesterday afternoon after a virtual meeting with the premiers and Prime Minister Mark Carney that there is a strong sense of unity among Canadian leaders amid the trade war with the United States government. He said his government is behind Canada's retaliatory measures, which begin next month. The U.S. introduced new 50% tariffs on billions of dollars in Canadian exports on Saturday after trade talks collapsed. Carney said the U.S. was offering what he called a bad deal, and he had to walk away from the negotiating table. Meantime, no one was hurt after a fire broke out at a vacant home in Winnipeg Friday night. Fire crews were called to the 300 block of Austin Street North just before 9 p.m. and found flames and smoke coming from a 1.5-story house. They entered the building and had the fire under control within about 30 minutes. There were no occupants inside. The cause remains under investigation. And over 100 riders gathered in East St. Paul yesterday, raising money for and bringing awareness to MS. Global's Ross Levitan has the story.
6: Bikers can choose between a variety of distances from 41 to 91 kilometers. The annual event is important to John Wanky, who first participated in 2015, a few years after his own MS diagnosis. He says he was worried that he would have mobility issues and is grateful he's able to bike every year.
7: Everyone that I've ever known that had MS, you always think of the worst. You never think that. I didn't think I'd be able to bike, that's for sure.
6: Riders in Manitoba have raised over $150,000 for MS this year. Ross Levitan, Global News.
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4: 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Weather.
5: Mainly sunny conditions in the forecast today with a high of 26. Tonight, we're looking at a low of 13 with increasing cloudiness. Tomorrow, mainly cloudy. 60% chance of some showers late in the morning and into the afternoon with a risk of a thunderstorm tomorrow. The high will get up to 27 with the humidity. It'll feel like 32. Tuesday, cloudy. 60% chance of showers and a high of 23. Right now, it's 19 degrees at 680 CJOB.
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10: Welcome back to Wealth Management in Motion with Miles Jerko. And Miles, we've talked about the emotional side and some of the complications when we are talking about cottage succession planning. Now, let's get a little practical if we could. So if somebody wants to transfer their cottage to the next generation, what are the actual options on the table? What are the planning mechanisms available?
11: Well, you know, there are several paths.

0: And I think the best one really depends on each family's unique situation.
1: So can you walk us through, say, some of the main strategies so listeners can actually understand the commonly used options available to them?
0: Well, for sure, Kathy. And I think the first option is simply leaving it through your will, leaving the cottage to family in your will.
1: So that means you pass the property directly to one or more beneficiaries when you pass away, with the advantage being simplicity and control, right?
0: Well, exactly. You decide who gets it, and you can set conditions in your will. But here's the downside to that is there's a capital gains tax owing on death because of that deemed disposition that we talked about earlier. And the property goes through probate, which means court fees, potential delays, public disclosure of your estate. So it works, but it's maybe not always the most efficient.
1: Well, that makes a lot of sense. So what then is another option?
0: Well, another option to consider is placing your property into a trust during your lifetime, known as an inter vivos trust or a family trust. And here's how it works is when you transfer the property, it triggers what's called a deemed disposition, meaning you'll pay taxes on the property's current value at that time. However, any future growth in value won't be taxed in your hands anymore. Instead, your beneficiaries or the trust itself will handle those taxes going forward. Now, it's important to note that certain attribution rules may apply depending on your circumstances and who your beneficiaries are. And these rules can potentially limit some of the tax advantages that we've just discussed. So, that's why it's really important to speak with a qualified tax advisor and lawyer before implementing the strategy because everyone's situation is unique. But one key advantage is that you maintain full control of the property during your lifetime, and it can pass to your beneficiaries outside of your estate, which can really streamline the process.
1: Okay, so when you transfer a property to a trust during your lifetime, there's a deemed sale at fair market value, and then you pay tax on the gain at that moment. What about, though, Miles, if someone is older? Are there any sort of special rules for people in their 60s or older?
0: Well, yeah, Kathy, and this is really important. If you're 65 years of age or older, you have the option of setting up what's called an alter ego trust or a joint partner trust. And with an alter ego trust, you transfer the property to a trust, but you maintain the right to use and benefit from the property during your lifetime. There's no deemed disposition at the time of transfer. You wait until you pass away, and then there's the deemed disposition. So the advantage of that is that you defer the tax hit until your death, but you still maintain control and you avoid probate. And with a joint partner trust, it works similarly, but both you and your spouse have those rights during your lifetimes. It's another tool that can be very effective for couples.
1: Okay, first of all, I just love that alter ego trust. That's a great term. But it sounds really useful for somebody approaching retirement.
0: Well, it absolutely is, Kathy. And here's something critical that a lot of people miss. Every 21 years, most trusts are deemed to dispose of their property for tax purposes, which can trigger capital gains tax. An alter ego or joint partner trust doesn't have that 21-year rule, which is another significant advantage.
1: Aha. So if you are aged 65 or older, you might have access to a planning tool that's materially better than what's available to younger people.
0: That's right. There's an advantage to age, I suppose.
1: So what about joint tenancy, Miles? Now, I've heard families talk about putting the cottage in both kids' names.
0: Well, yeah, that is something, Kathy. Joint tenancy with right of survivorship is another option. And when you put property into joint names with your children, it passes directly to the surviving owner when you pass away, and it does so completely outside your estate. So no probate, and really that's the appeal to it.
1: However, there can be some serious downsides. I saw this firsthand with some friends, that people often don't realize until it's too late, right?
0: All right. You know, first, there's a deemed disposition at the time you put it into joint name. So you pay tax on the gain right then. Secondly, once it's in joint names, your kids are legally joint owners. So you've lost, you know, control. They could theoretically sell it or borrow against it without your permission. If one of your joint tenants goes through financial trouble, creditors could go after the property. If they go through a marriage breakdown, their spouse could claim an interest in it. So it's not super straightforward.
1: Yeah, simple on the surface, but perhaps a little risky underneath.
0: Yeah, I'd say so, very much so.
1: And if you have multiple children as joint tenants and one of them perhaps, you know, passes away before you do, the property wouldn't go to their estate. It would go to the surviving joint tenants. So you could end up with a situation where only some of your children end up with the property and others get nothing, right?
0: But absolutely, it could be the case. You know, now there's one more option worth mentioning. And, you know, you can leave the property outright through your will to one beneficiary and then leave equal cash gifts to your other beneficiaries from your estate in order to equalize things if that's your intent. Or you could even use life insurance to fund the equalization between your beneficiaries.
1: Well, and that makes sense, especially if you have kids that are not interested in that cottage. You leave the cottage to one child, but you have a life insurance policy that pays out to the other children in equal measure. That way, I think then everybody feels like they've been, you know, treated fairly, and the cottage stays with the person who actually wants it the most.
0: Exactly. You know, and the key is having a plan that reflects your values and protects your relationships.
1: All right, Miles, if people, you know, have further questions about a retirement plan, cottage succession planning, and a whole bunch more, there are definitely ways they can get answers to those questions. And one of the ways is to attend a dinner presentation. And, you know, we're coming up to fall. These presentations have been so popular. I was going to say sell out, but they're free. But they fill up so quickly every single time, and you're bringing them back with a couple of options.
0: Oh, that's right, Kathy. And we do have limited space, so I'd suggest people sign up for them as soon as they can. We are having our dinner presentations at the Gates on Roblin, as we have had for over a decade now. But we're also introducing some virtual options for people who may not be able to make it out in person due to distance or preference. Again, just go to milesdurko.com. You can sign up for the in-person dinner, or you could sign up for one of the other virtual retirement readiness presentations. Matter of fact, I'd suggest to people that they sign up for all of them. There's no cost. There's no obligation. 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
1: There's a reason these dinners fill up so quickly, so don't wait. 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
16: The sun is shining on this Sunday, and our high will get up to 26 today. With the humidity, it'll feel like 29. Tomorrow, mainly cloudy, 60% chance of showers in the late morning and into the afternoon with a risk of a thunderstorm. High of 27, humidex of 32. Tuesday, cloudy, 60% chance of showers and a high of 23. Right now, 19 degrees at 680 CJOB.
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1: Welcome back as we continue our discussion with Miles Durko and talking about cottage succession planning right here on Wealth Management in Motion today. And Miles, you know, as always, we cover a lot of ground on the show today. We talked about the taxes, we talked about the family dynamics, the psychological factors, and the practical strategies. As we wrap up, I want to talk about the long-term perspective, if we could, for a moment. Why does it matter so much to get this right?
0: Well, Kathy, it's because it's about more than just money. You know, it's about legacy and family relationships and what we leave behind. And when you plan carefully for your cottage, you're not just minimizing taxes or probate fees, although those things matter. You're saying to your family, I care enough about you to think this through. I want this property to bring you together, not tear you apart. And whether we end up keeping it in the family or selling it in the end, we're just looking for harmony.
1: And that's powerful. It helps those family relationships stay strong through the tough times, even after you're gone.
0: Well, you know, it really does. I mean, here's the practical reality that I've seen play out hundreds of times. When people don't plan, the property ends up being sold because the family just can't manage it together. you've lost the option to decide what you truly want with the property and what's best for your family. You know, the family memories are interrupted and sometimes relationships can be damaged in the process. But when people do plan, when they have clear structures and communication, you see families that continue to gather. You see traditions that get passed down, generations of cousins meeting at the same place. You see families that feel good about how things were handled. And that's what I'm working toward when I help people with this planning.
1: So really, at the end of the day, Miles, it's really an investment in family cohesion and continuity.
0: You know, exactly. And you're also protecting your beneficiaries from unnecessary tax surprises and legal complications. You're giving them a clear framework for how to move forward. You're essentially giving them a gift of clarity. And I think that clarity is invaluable, Kathy.
1: And as you say, that sounds like it might be the most valuable thing that you can leave them with. And what about people, Miles, who realize through this process that, hey, maybe they don't want to keep the cottage in the family?
0: And that's a completely valid conclusion, you know, and I see it more often than people realize. Sometimes after thinking it through seriously, a family's decide that selling the property and giving everyone their share makes more sense. You know, maybe the next generation just isn't interested in maintaining it. Maybe the annual costs are too high relative to the value that people are getting from it. Maybe the property would be better sold than the cash put into each person's investment portfolio so they can pursue their own goals. And there's absolutely no right or wrong answer. The point is just making a conscious choice rather than letting it happen by default or accident.
1: And in all of this, having professional guidance, that really matters, doesn't it?
0: It absolutely does. You know, tax law is complex and family law is complex, property law is complex, you know, and they all intersect in cottage succession planning. And working with a qualified financial advisor, a tax professional, and a lawyer isn't an expense. It's an investment. It can save your family tens of thousands of dollars in taxes and prevent conflicts that could cost you far more in emotional strain and family damage.
1: I like that. It's not an expense. It's an investment. And it really sounds like one of the best investments you can make by saving your family time and money later in life after you have passed. And I would imagine that these professionals, however, Miles, they do need to work together, right?
0: Well, they absolutely do. Your financial advisor, your tax advisor, your lawyer all need to be on the same page and communicating with each other. And that's what comprehensive wealth management looks like. It's integrated. It's coordinated. It's about making sure all the pieces fit together in a way that makes sense for your unique situation.
1: All right. Just before, I know you want to give us the bottom line. Just before we do that, I want to remind our audience that we are getting into dinner presentation season. That means fall is just around the corner. Sad but true. But this is a chance for you to get more information on your retirement plan. And Miles, we are starting these up again at the Gates on Roblin.
0: We absolutely are, and I suggest people go to my website, milesderko.com, to save their space. But it's not just the in-person dinner. We're now adding three additional topics. The in-person dinner is called How to Make Your Portfolio Pay, but there are three other virtual presentations that I'm offering, all centered around retirement readiness and retirement confidence. So milesderko.com, sign up for one or sign up for all.
1: Yeah, I think it behooves you to sign up for all because, again, the more you know, the better you'll feel. All right, one last thing before we wrap today, Miles. What do you want to leave listeners with?
0: Well, look, Kathy, not everyone owns a cottage, but the principles that we've discussed today apply to any significant asset that you want to pass on to the next generation, whether it's real estate, a business, investment portfolios, or any property that holds financial or emotional value. 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
28: Local reactions pouring in after trade talks between Ottawa and Washington collapse. Global's Tegan Rasha reports.
29: The CEO of the Winnipeg Chamber of Commerce says this is a hard day for the business community. Lauren Remillard says he and others in the business world were cautiously optimistic last week awaiting a trade deal.
30: As this moves forward and potentially goes into a prolonged escalated trade war with the United States, that the federal government will be there with measures to ensure our businesses are made whole. We may be looking at pandemic era type programming.
29: Manitoba Premier Rob Kneau expressed in his thoughts Saturday afternoon, saying he's pleased the Prime Minister walked away from a potentially bad deal, but he, along with the feds, will work to support Manitobans during this uncertain time.
31: In the coming days, you'll see us gathering our U.S. Trade Council, announcing how we'll coordinate with the federal government, and of course, continuing to send a message that buying Canadian, supporting local business, and adhering to our Canadian values is the best way for us to push back.
29: Winnipeg Mayor Scott Gillingham also weighing in, saying in a statement, exporters are once again seeing their work disrupted, their employees put at risk, and their customers questioning what comes next. Politicians and business leaders are all stressing the importance of a fair deal, and one they hope comes to fruition sooner rather than later. Tegan Rasha, Global News.
28: The Bank of Canada is keeping a close eye on an alternative credit model that's sparking concern over bad loans in the United States. Private credit is a broad term that refers to business loans from non-bank lenders. Few Canadian businesses have taken these private loans, but concern has spread over the past year as some high-profile U.S. firms funded by private credit went bankrupt. The CD Howes Institute's Peter McKenzie says a lack of public scrutiny of these private loans can be a risk for investors.
32: The opaqueness and, even not having an explicit definition of what private credit is for these different insurance companies, pension plans, banks to report in their financial statements, like that alone, I think, is a bit of a risk.
28: The Bank of Canada flagged private credit as a possible risk in its financial stability report earlier this year, but said right now risks for Canada are manageable. A week-long contract ratification vote by flight attendants at WestJet is set to wrap up tomorrow afternoon. The tentative deal was reached with the Calgary-based airline after a one-day strike earlier this summer. The deal includes a more than 18% wage hike over 3 years. There's also a new duty period premium that adds compensation for work done on the ground. Global News Time, 12:03, news on the hour, on the half, and when it breaks, 680 CJOB.
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28: Mainly sunny today in Winnipeg. A high of 26 will feel like 29. Increasing cloudiness tonight with a 30% chance of overnight showers. The low is 13. Tomorrow, mainly cloudy. 60% chance of showers with a risk of thunderstorms and a high of 27. Followed by cloudy periods and a 60% chance of showers. The low is 16. Another 60% chance of showers on Tuesday. Cloudy and a high of 23. Right now, it's 22 degrees and sunny outside 680 CJOB.
16: Hey, it's Hal at High Noon. Now, before we get going with Hal Knows a Guy, this is an encore performance. I think it's worth a second listen. I hope you do too. And an all new season of Hal Knows a Guy begins after September long weekend.
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16: Well, good afternoon. Thanks for tuning in, and thank you as well for all your support of my new weekend shows. This one, Hal Knows a Guy, Sundays at noon, and also Hal's Kitchen, Saturdays at noon. It's Hal at High Noon every weekend here on CJOB. Your kindness and your messages are keeping me going 7 days a week here on the mighty OB. All right, coming up after 12:30 on the second half of the show, science writer and weirdologist Chris Rutkowski, UFOs, Bigfoot, and lake monsters. So be sure to stick around for that. I'm excited to talk to Chris about those three things. But we're kicking things off with Jeffrey Bannon, the new CEO of Prairie Dog Central Railway. Hey, Jeffrey.
17: Good afternoon, Hal. How are you?
16: Thanks for doing this. I appreciate it. Congratulations on the new gig. How long have you been at it now?
17: Remembrance Day, actually. So just hitting about 8 months here at the Prairie Dog Central Railway.
16: And we'll get to what you're doing with the Prairie Dog. But I can't bury the lead here. I'm a news guy. I got to lead with the news. You might bring back the Moonlight Special or the Midnight Express. That's what they used to call these trains to Winnipeg Beach and Grand Beach 100 years ago. You're looking at bringing this back?
17: Yeah, since I say 4 months into the gig, we've really started to look at the opportunities, how we can do it, and the process and steps to get there. So how I would say we're each step so far has we've received a check mark, and we keep on trying to knock down doors. And we have a couple more pitches to make to a couple key stakeholders. But I would say the vision is alive and strong.
16: Any idea on when it could happen? How soon?
17: The biggest issue, Hal, is we need to secure passenger trains. And when I really thought, when I got this gig, I thought there'd be like an app like the Auto Trader. You just go on and say, hey, I want train parts. Apparently that doesn't exist. So we've located some cars. We're talking with VIA, Amtrak. I would say, you know, if everything goes well, in 3 to 5 years, we'll be up and running.
16: Any opportunity, do you think, for some government money here? Because the Prairie Dog is one of the original steam trains. There can't be too many around anymore. These are from 100, trains from 100 years ago. There has to be some historical value.
17: Yeah, we see that. And like our classic number 3 steam engine is the 5th oldest in North America, oldest in Canada. Yeah, we do see how an opportunity where we can get to all 3 levels of government funding, but I think we got to get our ducks in a row first, and they're starting to quack. So we're going to get this train back on track. And, you know, the vision here is to have 2 trains at any given time on the track. And then, you know, the Winnipeg Beach is, to me, I see it from May to September. And then when that's done, then we flip around and we use it here so we can have I envision Polar Express. I envision, you know, the haunted Halloween rides again. So to us, it's just not the Winnipeg Beach line. But when the cottagers stop, we flip it over here. So to us, it's a 365 project that we're excited to start.
16: I love it. I'm a Winnipeg Beacher, so any help I can give you, just let me know. I would love to see. I mean, back in the day, the trains would take 40,000 people in a weekend to Winnipeg Beach. I mean, it was known back in the day as the Coney Island of the West.
17: If we can do 400 to 600 people a week, we did a preliminary budget, we'd be over the moon. And we definitely see a potential today. And we realize that people want to go there, have a good time. And the math works, the train works. And like I said, we're excited just to knock down these steps. And, you know, like my board president say, you can't eat an elephant all in one sitting. But I'm like, oh, I'm hungry, Hal. I'm hungry.
0: I love it. Well, good luck with it, man. And any help I can give you, just let me know. So congratulations on taking the Prairie Dog and turning things around pretty quickly here. How's it been going? Because I think you've tripled your number of rides, right?
17: Yeah, so we went from 40 last year. And, you know, they did a great job last year. They sold out of the 40 rides last year. So we have 126 on the books this year. And that's 30 with the holiday season. We may need to cut that back. But, yeah, at the end of the day, it's starting to go well. We're having sellouts, and we're selling out of non-traditional rides, like the Princess ride sold out. K-pop this week is coming up, selling out. The superhero rides are selling out. And then the fan favorites, like the Great Train Robberies, are doing well. And we just have to get more people on here. And, you know, before I got this job, I've never been on before. My kids didn't have a positive experience when they came on when they were kids. So we're just trying to do more than just a train ride and attract new customers. And it's starting to go well.
0: Mm-hmm. People can get their tickets at pdcrailway.com. For people that don't know, and you're right, I think a lot of people know about the Prairie Dog Central, but maybe they haven't been on the train. It leaves Rosser, goes to Grosse Isle, right? Give us a bit of a Cole's notes on the Prairie Dog.
17: Yeah, so we're just outside the city, so we're just behind Little Mountain Park and the Players Golf Course, so it's just in Rosser. And then you come here, and we leave here, we head up to Grosse Isle, or some trains were even going back up to Warren, but it's a nice hour ride. It goes, you know, 10 miles an hour, maximum 60 miles an hour, because, you know, these train passenger cars were built in the early 1900s. And then, you know, the steam engine was built in 1882. And if we do take out the diesel, we can maybe push it, you know, a couple more miles. And, you know, you head to Grosse Isle, you spend an hour and a half there. They have a heritage village. They have the farmer's market and the vendors and all that stuff. And then, you know, you hop on back on the train. And some of the times we have the entertainment, we have the characters. And Hal, you should have seen the princess ride. These little princesses were in awe. K-pop, we can't wait for this weekend. When we did Star Wars, like, people are sitting on a train and Darth Vader walks by. It's pretty intimidating, but it's also pretty cool at the same time.
0: I was on the princess train. You didn't see me there, Jeffrey?
17: No, I must have missed you, Hal. I'll catch you next time. It was like, you know, I saw these little girls and little boys, like, the same way, like, on my way to a Bomber game. Like, that's how excited, you know, I get. And I'm like, oh, here we go. And everything from Cinderella to Moana to, you know, Rapunzel, they were just in awe of what we had last weekend.
0: Yeah, it's early, but how many rides have you done so far, and how have ticket sales gone?
17: We just finished our 10th ride of the month so far, and we're up over 60% over last year. So things are going strong. You know, you take it with a grain of salt because we're offering a little bit more. But tickets, I'm impressed where tickets are going. And, you know, in this business, obviously, you want everything to sell out. But we're also introducing new concepts to new people, and the word's slowly growing. So each day we get more feedback. And, you know, sometimes feedback's good, bad, and different. You just have to take it and learn from it.
0: Are you open to ideas from people? Like, is the train available for private functions, private rides, or is it only open to public?
17: Hal, I have ideas, everything from how do I get a golf simulator car, chicken finger car, painting car, crafting car, video game car, like any ideas. And we had a couple of ladies last week that came on with the hat, the Fascinators. And I thought they're called Fasteners, so I'm not going to lie. so we're thinking, can we do a Fascinator train? You know, then yeah. I was talking to my girlfriend. She's like, my search history is Fascinators right now. Like, how can I buy these hats? How can I get these hats? How can people dress up? So any idea, you know, Brenda Borns and I, we always talk about the train is just a moving meeting room. It's just a moving meeting space. How can we do things here? You know, we just want to be different. We want to be unique. And let's be honest, you can only do so much on a train, but how can we make it exciting for all age groups and everyone that wants to be involved? And if someone has an idea, you throw it our way, and we'll try to make it work, because that's what the cool thing about this thing is.
0: All right, all the details and tickets available at pdcrailway.com, pdcrailway.com. Jeffrey, stay right there. We're talking to Jeffrey Bannon, the new CEO of Prairie Dog Central Railway. We're going to come back and do another segment, so stay right there. This is CJOB.
15: Last week, it was a litmus test against one of the best of the West for the Winnipeg Blue Bombers. Next up, a battle versus the Beast of the East.
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3: 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So, yes, this will be another measuring stick game for the blue and gold. 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
4: 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Weather.
28: Mainly sunny today in Winnipeg. A high of 26 will feel like 29. Increasing cloudiness tonight with a 30% chance of overnight showers. The low is 13. Tomorrow, mainly cloudy. 60% chance of showers with a risk of thunderstorms and a high of 27. Followed by cloudy periods and a 60% chance of showers. The low is 16. Another 60% chance of showers on Tuesday. Cloudy and a high of 23. Right now, it's 22 degrees and sunny outside 680 CJOB.
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16: And welcome back. We're talking to Jeffrey Bannon, the new CEO of Prairie Dog Central Railway. I got to read for everybody here, Jeffrey, a post that I saw on your social media. And I think it's worth discussing. This is what you wrote, with a picture of you looking out the window of a train, by the way. From bright-eyed to bushy-tailed to sore feet, sleepless nights, and constant overstimulation, at first you want to eat the whole elephant in one sitting. Then you realize real growth happens one bite at a time. One lesson, one decision, one day at a time. The resistance to change is real. The pressure is real. But so is the realization that your training, your discipline, and your development are exactly what got you here, and they're the same things that will carry you forward. The vision gets bigger every day, fueled by the endless possibilities ahead. That's the hook. That's the reason for the sleepless nights, the addiction to building, the drug of hope. And despite it all, you keep going, you keep hustling, you keep grinding,
0: as that's all you know. I mean, for anybody that knows you, that's your personality. All your time in football, and you've taken your expertise and your passion now to Prairie Dog Central. Some tough days so far?
17: Yeah, Hal, we've had a tough couple of weeks. Our septic seal comp was compromised. I just had a well broke yesterday. We've been here since 1997, just out Rosser, and it's starting to show its age. But those are the setbacks that, you know, you're going to sit back in 3-5 years from now, you know, having a cold beverage and a hot Manitoba evening and go, we made it. So it's very different from working from professional sports teams when you've had an unlimited budget where you can do what you want to do here. Every dollar in counts. And so it took me a while to formulate those thoughts and to articulate it. But, you know, right now I'm having more bad days than good days. But then you see these kids come out on the train. You see people that have never been here before. And those smiles, that's what keeps you going. You know, sometimes you can't sugarcoat what's going on, but you just have to be real with yourself. And I just wanted other people to realize that we realize that you're having bad days, but you got to keep going.
0: Yeah, I thought it was really well written, and I felt for you, and it was one of the reasons that I wanted to have you on here today to talk about this, because I think we all need to help each other, right? And I think this is a great vision, what you got, you know, especially the Winnipeg Beach, selfishly, the Winnipeg Beach part of the story. But I really hope you do well with this. I wonder, you know, it feels to me like, in your mind, this is all about the experience, and I wonder if your time with the Winnipeg Blue Bombers, because, man, the Bombers have got the experience down. They don't win every game, but the experience is always number one. I wonder how much your time with the Bombers has led you to now this opportunity, this position, and what you're doing there.
17: I would say it's, how my first 13 years working, I say I'm classically trained by McDonald's, and I learned the event business through the likes of Jerry Maslowski and Lyle Bauer at the Winnipeg Football Club. And, you know, towards the end, Wade taught me a lot too. And I preach your three words: experiences, memories, and wows. And I get that as a fan when I walk into certain venues. If I get that, the hair in my arm stand up, I'm excited. You know, I hear Bob McGregor. Like, to me, going to a Bomber game, it's all about the experience. I don't even need to know the score. Mm. I'm like, oh, the cannon went off. You know what I mean? I smell the popcorn. I smell the beer. I see a bunch of people that I know. So here it's the same thing. I need people to leave with smiles. I need people to want to come back. I need that 6-year-old to get off that train and go, Mommy, Daddy, can we come again? Like, that's that fuel, that passions. But I think you have to work in this business to understand the business. And then when you work in this business, you have an obligation and a duty to make sure everyone leaves with a smile. Or if not, be comfortable enough to say, hey, I didn't have a good experience. This is why.
0: I think it's important that people know as well that, you know, Prairie Dog Central Railway was, when you rolled in and took over this position as CEO, it was very close to being done, bankrupt.
17: Yeah, our finance manager advised me, when I first walked in, you had got, if you continue the same course, you're 18 months from, we're 18 months away from shutting down the door. And it's, I understand, I see it, I've been part of organizations been like this, but this is a dire need, and this is why we're thinking outside the box. And, you know, I have no problem saying I aim for the moon. If I miss, I hit a couple stars on the way down. I preach that to my team all the time. Think outside the box, think of something different, because if we keep on doing what we did, we're going to keep on being where we're at. And actually, you have to be different. And to me, you know, Wade Miller taught me that, you know, very much well, that you got to try something different. You have to be unique. And it's worked out pretty well for the guys on Chancellor Matheson.
0: You know, I think Winnipeggers and Manitobans are a real generous bunch. I hope they, and maybe they've never been on that train, Prairie Dog Central. Maybe they have, but it's been a while. I really hope they give you a shot this summer and summers beyond this. Because, you know, this we can't lose this. And I'm not saying it's going anywhere, but I think we need to really come out and support by buying tickets, take the kids, take the grandkids. Just to be there for this really historical attraction that we are all proud of. But often we lose these things and then they're gone. And we realize, oh, it's gone. And we wish we had done more.
17: Yeah. When I look at the landscape, we're one of those few part of the country where there's no other steam engine for, you know, Saskatchewan or Waterloo. And you said it right. And I was guilty of that myself. Never been on it until I got the job. And so now I'm trying to reach those with my team, those masses of people saying, hey, at least we're here. Give us a shot. Come once and let us know how you like it. And then hopefully we come back. But like I said, we have to be a little bit different. We have to do a little different things. And like how we're doing a concert and a wrestling event in August, that's going to be announced any day now. We're trying to get our liquor license back so we can do different opportunities hosting a comedy train, but it's just, and we're trying to get back into the wedding game. So we just have to be unique and different. And I say all the time, more than just a train ride.
0: Here's the other thing I'll tell people listening right now too. Maybe you've got a train enthusiast in the family or a friend in another part of the country or in the United States. Tell them about this because, you know, if somebody's really into trains, many kids are, but a lot of adults are into trains. They may not even know about the Prairie Dog Central until somebody here tells them about it.
17: Yeah, or worst part is when they're on the train or they're a plane or car back leaving the province. And, you know, we have to do a better job of advertising and get that out, and we will. But, you know, the reality is it's a gem. And anytime someone's around, they want to come in for a tour, anyone's more than welcome any time of the day, anytime we're open, especially if the train's not running. You want to come and see famous number three. You want to get up in there, pretending you're an engineer, stop on by.
0: Cool. Jeffrey, I got about a minute left. Go ahead. Here's your pitch for everybody listening.
17: It's a historic Manitoba icon. I think it's worth everyone to come on down, check it out, be a part of history, see what happened in the 1900s, because this country was built on rail, and it'd be a shame for you not to experience rail with a modern twist. And from the bottom of my heart, just give us a try, please.
0: Jeffrey Bannon, good luck with the new and improved Prairie Dog Central Railway.
17: Thanks, Al.
0: Man, the first half hour is done already, but stay right there, because coming up after 12:30, we're going to talk UFOs, Bigfoot, and lake monsters with science writer and weirdologist Chris Rutkowski next on CJOB.
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28: Good afternoon. I'm Ross Levitan. The Manitoba Open's continuing at Elmhurst Golf and Country Club. It is the final round. The leaders don't tee off until about 1:15, but there is a Winnipegger in the tournament. That's Braxton Kuntz. He is even for the day after 10 holes, 3 under for the tournament, currently in a tie for 37th place. The leader is Daniel Svarr. He is 14 under par. The BMW Championship also ongoing here in Belle Rive Golf and Country Club, and that is the second to last PGA Tour playoff event. Wyndham Clark is the current leader. He has not teed off yet in his final round. That will happen at 12:50. He is in a pair with Rory McIlroy, who is tied for second with Patrick Cantlay, the leader. Wyndham Clark, 5 strokes ahead of everybody. He is 17 under par. We've also got the world number one golfer. That, of course, is Scottie Scheffler. Scheffler had a very tough first round, but then he's been getting better and better as the tournament went on. That was until today. He's 2 over through 6 holes, 3 under for the tournament. To baseball, where the Toronto Blue Jays are getting set to take on the New York Yankees. That game's getting underway in about 10 minutes' time. When you look at the wild card standings, it couldn't be any closer, and they need to get the win today. The Winnipeg Goldeyes are in Sioux City today. 4:05 start for them after they got a huge 12-7 win last night. I'm Ross Levitan. That's Sports 680 CJOB.
9: When games are played, when there's a trade, sports news has been made. You'll hear all about it. 25 after the hour on 680 CJOB.
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6: Global news at 12:30 for Harvest Honda in Steinbeck, where it's always worth the trip. 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
7: Prime Minister Mark Carney's decision to suspend trade talks with the United States is garnering support from Canadian political, business, and industry leaders while seemingly perturbing the American president.
8: Early Sunday morning, Donald Trump took to his social media platform, Truth Social, to claim that Canada wants the benefits of being a state without being one. The post also suggested that Canada had, for too long, charged American farmers massive amounts of tariffs, a statement that he punctuated with, no more. However, the move was garnering support at home, with the Canadian Steel Producers Association issuing a statement saying Canada and the U.S. have enjoyed more than 30 years of fully integrated trade, and that no deal is better than a bad deal. Rob Westgate, The Canadian Press.
7: Over 100 riders are gathered in East St. Paul this weekend, raising money for and bringing awareness to multiple sclerosis, a prevalent disease in Manitoba. Bikers can choose between a variety of distances, 41 kilometers all the way to 91. The annual event is important to one of their participants, John Wanky, who first was in this in 2015, a few years after his own MS diagnosis. He says he was worried he would have mobility issues and is grateful he's able to bike every year.
9: Everyone that I've ever known that had MS, you always think of the worst. You never think that. I didn't think I'd be able to bike, that's for sure.
7: Riders have raised over $150,000 in Manitoba for MS this year. Global News Time, 12:31. News on the hour, on the half, when it breaks, 680 CJOB.
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7: Today's weather in Winnipeg is sunny. It's also a high of 26 today. Could feel like 29 with increasing cloudiness tonight. A 30% chance of overnight showers and a low of 13. Tomorrow, 60% chance of showers. Risk of thunderstorm, mainly cloudy. A high of 27. That rain will continue into the evening with cloudy periods and a low of 16. Tuesday, cloudy. Another 60% chance of showers. High of 23. Right now, it's 22 degrees outside. 680 CJOB.
11: Welcome back to Hal Knows a Guy. We're going to get weird around here now. Weirdologist and science writer and friend of mine, Chris Rutkowski. Chris, good afternoon.
12: Good afternoon, Hal.
11: Thanks for doing this. We got to do this every once in a while because, as you know and as I've said on the air before, when there's something weird in the news, and I love this stuff, I'm always reaching out to Chris by text or I'm calling and saying, what do you think of this? Is there any truth to this? So I'm enjoying the ability to talk to you here on this show in a little longer format than normal.
12: Sounds good. You know, there, like you say, there's so much that can be chatted about. There's a real high interest in this sort of thing.
11: Yeah.
12: So, yeah, absolutely.
11: Good. All right. I'm going to sort of limit our discussion today. We'll do it again soon. But I'm going to limit our discussion today to UFOs. Bigfoot, or is it Big Feet when we're talking about more than one Bigfoot? I think it's just Bigfoot and lake monsters, because I think UFOs, Bigfoot, and lake monsters, we can talk about those three areas with some local connections. So let's start with UFOs, because you're the man who puts together every year the Canadian UFO numbers. And I think the latest numbers just came out in March, right?
12: Right. The 2025 Canadian UFO survey saw a little over 1,000 cases had been reported in Canada throughout the entire year. So that's not bad.

0: bad. You know, that's about three-ish per day somewhere in the country and from coast to coast to coast.
1: And sightings of all kinds, right?
0: Yeah, you know, the majority are just lights in the sky. You know, somebody's in their backyard in the summer and they look up and they see some little light moving along. That's the typical UFO report. But, you know, we get other cases, you know, some fairly large things that people see. The old black triangle from the X-Files days, those are seen from time to time, and cigar-shaped things. So, you know, we get a little bit of everything.
1: And you gave the Canadian numbers. What about here in Manitoba?
0: In Manitoba, we were pretty good last year. We actually had doubled our number, but, I mean, we're a little bit low. I think we only had 15 to 20 or so in 2024. We're up in the 40s and into the 50s for Manitoba for 2025. So, you know, it averages out because a lot of other provinces were down a little bit. So, you know, we actually haven't increased, or the interest in the subject has increased, but people don't translate that into actually reporting them. I think a lot of people are seeing things. They say about somewhere between, you know, 10% or so of the population believe they've seen UFOs, but only, you know, 1% of those actually report them. So, hey, you know, there, you know, people who are listening right now have probably seen something, but they're a little hesitant to report. Maybe they should drop hell a line, you know?
1: Yeah, or let Chris Rutkowski know. So you said here in Manitoba about 50 sightings. I know you don't do a deep dive into these sightings, but of the 50, how many are, hey, there might be something here?
0: Well, you know, out of the entire batch, about 3% that don't seem to have an easy explanation. So out of the 50, yeah, we're looking for, you know, a few anyways. But then, you know, as long as we can explain the vast majority of cases simply as honest mistakes, lights in the sky that are, you know, planes or helicopters or these days drones and whatnot.
1: Mm-hmm.
0: But even a couple, you add it all up over the years, and we've been doing this for more than 35 years now, you know, there's hundreds of cases across Canada that, you know, make you scratch your chin and say, what the heck are those?
1: Mm-hmm. You know, back in the day, abductions were the big deal. And I don't know, Chris, about you, but I'm kind of thinking the aliens have all the information they need about us from probing us, because they don't seem to be probing us or taking us up into their UFO anymore. Lots of sightings, but not those real close encounters like in the past. Am I onto something?
0: You are, in fact. In fact, close encounters in general have always been a very small percentage of all the number of cases, and they've really dropped down quite significantly. In fact, the close encounters of the second kind, where, you know, a UFO would come down and land and leave a burned spot or whatever and take off again, those cases have almost completely disappeared. And the abductions, you know, the abductions are a bit of an anomaly in the sense that a lot of people wouldn't report them on standard UFO report forms, of course, because they didn't seem to be the right kind. So we may not have a good handle on exactly who is seeing things. But, you know, there are a lot of groups that spend a lot of time talking with one another. There's experiencer groups, as they're called, where people get together and talk about the, you know, the types of experiences they've had interacting with apparent aliens. Yeah, you know, we don't normally get those as part of the survey. From time to time, we do get reports, but those tend to be a special animal all to themselves, and it's difficult to say how many there are. We do know people do report them, because from time to time we do get some stats, but hard to say.
1: And before we move on to Bigfoot and lake monsters in our second segment together, we better spend a couple of minutes on the Falcon Lake incident, because, you know, as UFO incidents go, that is, you know, Roswell's at the top, I guess. But, you know, Falcon Lake is pretty high up there when it comes to famous UFO encounters.
0: Absolutely. And I would say it's probably one of the best cases, not just in Canada, but anywhere, because it really has all the elements where you have a fellow who, you know, had encountered a UFO, touched it, got burned by it, injured. We have medical records. The RCMP investigated. The Air Force investigated. The United States Air Force came up to investigate. And we have documentation coming out the Yahoo for that particular case. So it is one of the best. And interestingly enough, I was just in Falcon Lake over the anniversary weekend, 59 years since it happened, 1967. And there was an event out there at the hotel where I talked about not just Falcon Lake, but the fact that in the area, and this leads directly into what we're going to be talking about in the next segment, but there have been Sasquatch sightings in and around Falcon Lake, and of course, a lake monster or two. So, you know, it's a real hotbed of unusual weirdness out here in Manitoba.
1: Well, and a lot of times this stuff is connected, right? You might see orbs where Bigfoot are sighted. So there's always sort of a connection, an underlying connection, it seems, to a lot of this weird stuff. Just quickly, 30-second answer if you can. Are we going to see disclosure, as they call it, anytime soon? You know, Donald Trump said, we're going to release a whole bunch of UFO files. They did. A lot of it had been released before. New stuff wasn't all that significant. Is disclosure something that will just never happen and we'll just continue to get these dribs and drabs, Chris?
0: Well, Donald Trump is being described as the disclosure president, but I haven't seen anything disclosure-ish. We've had, like you say, we have these videos and some files which have been released, which most of which we'd actually seen before. If disclosure means, you know, we're going to find out the truth and who's pulling the strings and who has all the documentation and where the alien bodies are, doesn't seem like we're going to be getting that anytime soon.
1: Yeah. Chris Rakowski is with us. Hal knows the guy's going to take a quick break. When we come back, Lake Monsters and Bigfoot with Chris Rakowski next on CJOB. Hey, it's Hal Anderson from Connecting Winnipeg. It's great hearing from you when I'm live on air weekday mornings, but maybe you can't call in between 10 and noon. No worries. 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
12: Mainly sunny today in Winnipeg. A high of 26 will feel like 29. Increasing cloudiness tonight with a 30% chance of overnight showers. The low is 13. Tomorrow, mainly cloudy. 60% chance of showers with a risk of thunderstorms and a high of 27. Followed by cloudy periods and a 60% chance of showers. The low is 16. Another 60% chance of showers on Tuesday. Cloudy and a high of 23. Right now, it's 22 degrees and sunny outside 680 CJOB.
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1: Welcome back. We're talking to Chris Rutkowski, science writer, weirdologist. We've talked UFOs, and now we're going to move to Bigfoot and lake monsters. Bigfoot, Chris, what do you make of this? I go back and forth on this one.
0: Well, yeah, me too, because, you know, from a scientific perspective, it's very unlikely that something like this could exist without a lot more proof, a lot more, I don't know, bones, bodies, whatever. And yet the sightings persist. You know, we've had, several dozen reports just here in Manitoba. Not, you know, never mind the Pacific Northwest where they're supposed to live. But, you know, we've had cases here, and there have been reports just over the past several months from, of all places, like Ohio, Missouri, you know, all that sort of stuff. So, you know, there are continuing reports of strange hominids popping up all over the place.
1: Give me a recent Bigfoot sighting in Manitoba that sticks in your head.
0: Well, the one that I really am fascinated about, this goes back, 10, 20 years or so. It's relatively recent. But a woman was driving near the Lily Pond. Now, the people who in the White Shell, you may know where this is. It's actually marked as the Lily Pond. It's just north of West Hawk Lake. On the way as you get towards some of the other lake areas. And she was coming around a bend as she was driving north, and it was pouring rain, just absolutely pouring rain. And as she came around a bend, and on the one side of her is the Lily Pond Lake, on the other side of her is a sheer rock face. It actually goes up, I don't know, 20, 30, 40, 50 feet, something like that. And she had to apply the brakes because this big, hairy thing just walked right in front of her and applied the brakes. She actually had to brake so hard that her head hit the steering wheel. She eventually had to get some medical attention, but she had insisted, you know, this thing was, you know, 10, 12 feet high, hair all over the place. Just it was a really, because it was so wet, it was just matted all the way down, and it just rolled right across the road. And, you know, there's really nothing there. I mean, the lake on one side and a rock face. Where did the heck this thing come from? Did it clamber down the rock face heading for the lake or the other way around? We don't know. But, you know, that happened, you know, not that too far away and not that long ago.
1: Interesting theory that I think has become more popular about Bigfoot is the fact that potentially, maybe, it's an interdimensional creature, right? And you know, you would think that if this big thing is out there and the numbers that, you know, based on the sightings, there would have to be many of them. Nobody ever finds a carcass, no remains, none of that stuff. Obviously, they find prints and things like that and little, you know, tufts of hair that are stuck on trees that might be from a Bigfoot. But the interdimensional theory is an interesting one, you know, if your mind is willing to go there.
0: Absolutely. And most scientists would say, oh, that doesn't really make any sense. We don't really know
1: right
0: what other, you know, other dimensions would look like or how they would manifest. But it is true that there does seem to be some, I don't know, mystical or spiritual aspect to the Bigfoot and the Sasquatch, because even First Nations, I was in a sweat lodge a number of years ago near Fort Alexander, and you know, one of the spirit animals is a Sasquatch because it has some powers and it has some relationship to nature and connects us to the universe. So, you know, there is that connection, and we can't, you know, completely ignore and dismiss that type of thing because, you know, it is a sacred animal.
1: Mm-hmm. Lake monsters. Let's get to our final subject here. I think this one interests me the most because I guess because, you know, oceans and large lakes like Lake Manitoba and Lake Winnipeg, largely undiscovered or uncharted, I guess is a better way to put it. And so I think you look at the lake or you look at the ocean and you think, well, maybe there's something down there. So, and here in Manitoba, we have multiple lake monsters, actually, if you believe lore and legend.
0: Yeah, and I was quite surprised at that, too. When I first started looking into these types of things to find, I mean, people probably know Ogopogo, which is the cousin of the Loch Ness monster that's supposed to live in Lake Okanagan.
1: Right.
0: But Manitoba has Manipogo, and it was supposed to be in not just Lake Manitoba, but also Lake Winnipegosis, and there have been a number of sightings. I remember years ago speaking to a master angler who had seen a strange thing. He said that he was fishing in, I think it was Lake Winnipegosis, and this thing that came out of the water, like a head on a long neck, and surfaced and passed by his boat. And he says, you know, it wasn't a moose, it wasn't a sturgeon, it wasn't anything he's ever seen. And he's a master angler, and he's been fishing for, you know, 30, 40 years. So What do you do with cases like that? And, of course, Westhawk Lake is supposed to have Winnipego. Now, whether it's in there or not, I don't know, but it's a very deep lake. I wouldn't be surprised if there's some cave down there where there's some very strange creatures. But, you know, it's a Westhawk Lake is used by scuba divers for training, and you'd think the bottom would have been explored fairly well, but, you know, like you say, there's a lot of strange stuff down there.
1: Yeah, and I don't know about in lakes in Manitoba, but, you know, certainly in the oceans or, you know, Loch Ness is big enough, deep enough that, you know, maybe some crazy creature, some prehistoric type creature from the past continues to live in small numbers. I guess that's possible.
0: Well, not only that, but even in the Red River. In fact, there's a classic photograph from dating back to, I don't know, 1910, 1920, something like that. Where a sturgeon 15 feet long, now just imagine 15 feet long, I'm not going to translate that in the metric, but that was caught in the Roseau River, just near the mouth of the Red River. And that's, you know, that's a river that flows right through Winnipeg. So there might be some very large things floating just next to you as you're sitting by the dock at St. Andrews.
1: Well, and I wonder, you know, you talk about the angler that said they saw something. I often think about that locally anyhow. Is it just a sturgeon? Because they can be huge. And, you know, people that maybe aren't familiar with what a sturgeon looks like, they might see that thing in the water and think that is a, you know, that's a lake monster.
0: It could be. But like I say, in the case of the master angler, he said this thing came out of the water with a long neck and the head on the neck.
1: Right.
0: Sturgeon don't do that. You know, they roll over on their bellies to sun, but they don't, you know, they wouldn't do necessarily that. So it's hard to tell exactly what some people were seeing.
1: Well, Chris, you are my guy when it comes to weird stuff like UFOs and Bigfoot and Lake Monster. What's on your radar that maybe I haven't heard of yet?
0: In terms of weirdness?
1: Yeah.
0: Boy, you know, there's also the whole paranormal, ghosts and you know, hauntings and all that sort of stuff we can get into in another show.
1: Yeah.
0: I myself am going to be, I have a new book that's coming out in July and talking about what the Canadian government knows about UFOs and UAP, kind of. And I think that Canada has been ahead of the United States in many ways. And, so I think, you know, people don't really know as much as they should about what Canada has been doing and what the Canadian government has been doing.
1: Yeah, you're absolutely right about that. I mean, compared to the U.S., Canada is much further ahead in sharing information about what people see in the sky. Absolutely.
0: Absolutely. And, you know, Canada's partnered with NORAD with the United States. A lot of discussion about defense. And, you know, it was over Canada when the United States jets, commanded by a Canadian, of all things, you know, shot down these balloons or whatever they were over the Yukon and off Lake Huron. So, you know, there's a relationship there, and you know, the Canadian government and military has been tracking these things just like the Americans, and we do know a lot more about that.
1: Chris, we'll do this again soon. Thanks.
0: Absolutely. Bye.
1: Science writer, weirdologist Chris Rutkowski joining me here on Hal Knows a Guy. That's it for another Sunday. Enjoy the rest of your weekend. Bye-bye.
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34: Hey, it's Christian O'Mell, and oh, August, the time of year where I realized that golf season is probably more than half done. I had such lofty dreams for the summer. This was the year where I would finally break 80. And then May is cold, and June is wet, and July is busy, and oh my God, I'm running out of time. It'll be September soon, and then it's fall, and then it's frost and snow. And golf is fun, right? This is fun. Anyway, however you enjoy your summer, try to be a bit more present in the moment than I am.
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3: 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Call 211.
4: Federal conservatives are calling on Ottawa to release details of the trade offer from the U.S. that Canada rejected this week.
5: In a letter to Trade Minister Dominic LeBlanc, Canada-U.S. relations critic Shuvaloy Majumdar said that while his party supports the government's decision to reject the deal, Parliament is in the dark about what was on the table, Majumdar adding that Canadians deserve to see it. Meanwhile, a spokesperson for the Bloc Québécois reiterated calls for a meeting between the recognized party leaders in the House of Commons to get a briefing on the situation. Don Mitchell, The Canadian Press.
4: The Bank of Canada is keeping a close eye on an alternative credit model that's sparking concern over bad loans in the United States. Private credit is a broad term that refers to business loans from non-bank lenders. Few Canadian businesses have taken these private loans, but concern has spread over the past year as some high-profile U.S. firms funded by private credit went bankrupt. The CD Howe Institute's Peter McKenzie said he's worried Canadian regulators might overcorrect in response to friction south of the border.
6: But the Canadian market's actually quite small, so you could have a sort of an effect like that where we start over-regulating the Canadian side because of what's happening on the U.S. side, but then we lose out again on some of that much-needed Canadian business investment.
4: The Bank of Canada flagged private credit as a possible risk in its financial stability report earlier this year, but said right now risks for Canada are manageable. More evacuation orders and alerts were issued in BC's south this weekend due to the stubborn Pear Lake wildfire. The Squamish Lillooet Regional District says its updated evacuation orders and alerts now cover more than 100 properties in the Pavilion and the Marble Lake areas. The Pear Lake wildfire has grown to more than 1,600 square kilometers, and the entire province remains under a state of emergency due to wildfires. Locally, no one was hurt after a fire broke out at a vacant home here on Friday night. Fire crews were called to the 300 block of Austin Street North just before 9 p.m. and found flames and smoke coming from a 1.5-story house. They entered the building and had fire under control within 30 minutes. There were no occupants inside. The cause remains under investigation. Global News Time is 103, news on the hour, on the half, and when it breaks, 680 CJOB.
7: They say Newfoundland weather is harsh. Looks like snow.
8: Oh, now it's starting to rain.
7: 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Timber! I'm Randy Scrapham, and I just called home. From a historic lighthouse, we got a lot of hard work ahead of us, to a backyard ice rink, and a special project that's close to my heart.
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4: Sunny skies today in Winnipeg. A high of 26 could feel like 29. Tomorrow, increasing cloudiness. A 13 low with a 30% chance of showers. And then a 60% chance of showers on Monday with a risk of thunderstorms. Otherwise, mainly cloudy and a high of 27. Followed by cloudy periods with a 60% chance of showers. The low is 16. Tuesday, cloudy. 60% chance of showers. High of 23. Right now, it is 22 degrees outside. 680 CJOB.
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18: Hi there, and welcome to the best of the Vashi Capello Show. I am your host, Vashi Capello. Glad to be with you today. I hope it's been a great week wherever you are. Boy, it's been a busy one when it comes to news, particularly on the trade front. And we've got some great programming to that effect for you today. Let's kick off the hour with Lisa Raitt, former Conservative cabinet minister. She now sits on the Prime Minister's Advisory Council on Canada-U.S. Economic Relations. And they had a busy week because every day was just stacked full of negotiations. The minister in charge of the file, Dominic LeBlanc, in Washington, alongside Janice Charette, our chief negotiator. They were negotiating with Jamison Greer. There was a deadline for more tariffs. It got extended. The negotiations continued. The question really for Canadians is, did the prime minister get a good deal for Canada? And we're going to talk about all of the political calculations and the substantive ones with Lisa. We'll also talk about with Dimitri Soutis, former communications director to Prime Minister Stephen Harper, some news out of Quebec. There's a provincial election in October, and one of the leaders of one of the parties, the Parti Québécois, that has promised a referendum, says they won't do it until Donald Trump is out of office. Why are they making that claim, and why are they doing it now? We'll talk to Dimitri about that. Then we'll delve into some scientific stories that really caught my attention this week. The first one about a new technology, well, not a new technology, but a technology being used in a new way, the mRNA vaccine technology, which basically is able to combine with immunotherapy to very specifically target the personalized aspects of a tumor in melanoma. Some late-stage trials are showing some success, and we're going to talk to an oncologist about what that means. And then finally, Dan Riskin will be here for Talk Science to Me and the science of online dating. We continue to track any and all developments in trade negotiations that are happening, as you heard just a moment ago, right as we speak in Washington, D.C. The minister in charge of the file for Canada, Dominic LeBlanc, just made his way into a meeting with his counterpart in the United States, USTR, Jamison Greer. Last night, LeBlanc and the prime minister briefed the premiers. Here's what the minister said out of that meeting.
1: All of the premiers participated, and it was a constructive and, frankly, a very important conversation. The prime minister updated the premiers on where we were in terms of our discussions with the United States. We have more work to do. Madame Charette participated in the discussion from our embassy in Washington because she is finalizing the important work that we need to do over the next little while.
18: That's Canada-U.S. Trade Minister Dominic LeBlanc. Now, some of the premiers out of that briefing also gave us their reaction, including Tim Houston, the premier of Nova Scotia, Scott Moe, the premier of Saskatchewan. They were very positive on the conversation and on the information they received from the prime minister and the minister. Premier Frichette in Quebec was a little less so. She said she didn't have enough information to make a call.
8: I don't have sufficient information in order to decide if it's a good agreement or not. I have to get more information from Ottawa. I asked many questions, and they've taken them in note. We will talk again tomorrow or maybe Friday. We'll see. When I get all the information, the additional information, I will be able to decide if it's a good agreement or not for Quebec.
18: That is the premier of Quebec. Here, live on the line to talk more about all of what's unfolding and what's at stake is Lisa Raitt, former Conservative cabinet minister and current member of Prime Minister Mark Carney's Advisory Committee on Canada-U.S. Economic Relations. Hi, Lisa.
9: Hey, Vashi.
18: I appreciate you making the time. The first question I have for you is, Mike was just live for us in Washington as the minister arrived. And Mike noted that he was flanked by Ambassador Wiseman and Marc-André Blanchard, the chief of staff to the prime minister, both of whom haven't been there the past number of days as physically present for the negotiations. Do you read anything into that?
9: Well, that's interesting, isn't it?
18: Yeah.
9: I'm going to assume that Janice Charette's actually out there doing the deal somewhere.
18: She's probably already inside, yeah.
9: Yeah, she's probably already inside, so I wouldn't draw into that. I think what that signals is the final meeting in terms of determining whether or not we've got a go-no-go position. And the prime minister being successful, I'm putting this broadly, Vashi, but this is how I see it. Has the prime minister been successful in getting the provinces to say, I will allow for procurement to go to the United States and I will allow American booze back on the shelves? And if they can't deliver that, that's the political side coming in to discuss the difficulties of what Mr. Carney's trying to do in Canada and why they need some concessions from the U.S. Maybe that's the alternate universe that's happening there. But certainly seeing Mr. Blanchard going in, to me, that's politics. That's somebody coming in to explain to the U.S. administration that this is a very difficult ask for the Canadian government to achieve.
13: I found it really interesting, speaking of people in the premier's, various premier's office, that in that call, that briefing that took place yesterday, there weren't specific, you know, everyone's interested in the 232 tariffs, right? Like, how much are they going to be reduced by? And apparently, the, you know, what was conveyed to me was that the prime minister didn't feel comfortable because it, the deal had not yet been finalized. Negotiations were underway in providing very specific numbers, but still made the ask, for example, where the booze is concerned. And, and very much framed it as like, this is me personally asking you what's necessary to move this deal ahead. What do you make of that framing?
9: This is exactly what the bargain has always been. The United States has made it very clear since the first day that they announced the Section 338 tariffs that what they wanted concessions on or what they wanted movement on or why they did this was because of dairy, because of booze bans. And the fact that they felt that they weren't getting a fair shake on other matters between Canada and the United States. And I bring up the booze ban because that is provincial in nature. And the prime minister, I mean, I know that they've told the people at the table, we have to convince the premiers to do this. We have to have the political backing to be able to grant that to you because the prime minister, like Madame Fréchette said in a post, she said Quebec decides what happens in Quebec, not Mr. Carney. So he does have to appeal. He's using a lot of political clout and he's using a lot of personal clout on this one.
13: What is your instinct about whether or not he'll be successful in that with the premiers?
9: Not a clue. I'm waiting to hear from Premier Ford. No, come on. How can you get that?
13: No, I know.
9: I mean, but here's the thing. Look, I'll tell you what I would be saying if I was in the room, and thank goodness I'm not. But I would be saying, look, take a look at these 338 tariffs, Quebec and Ontario. Do you see the jobs that economists are saying you're about to lose? Do you see what's going to happen to your manufacturing industry, to your transportation industry? You two provinces are going to take the hit of all in terms of these 50% tariffs. Are you sure that this is what you want to do? I mean, that's what I would be saying. And do you think you're going to get a better deal than the deal you have now? And what does the world look like without a deal at all? I think, yes, he's going in with good cop right now, but I think equally a hard dose shot of reality from somebody at that table is necessary.
13: So let's say the prime minister, let's say things do get finalized. The prime minister clears the hurdle of the premiers and then has to explain or face Canadians. I saw this really interesting, very recent poll by Abacus that showed a majority of Canadians feel that the economy and their own, you know, personal finances even have been very much impacted by tariffs and by this trade war. At the same time, a very large majority of Canadians, and I can see this on the text board every day over the last 7 days, are very much against additional concessions or significant concessions of any sort. To what degree do you think the prime minister will have to explain his decisions?
9: Oh, gosh, he's going to have to explain it, but it may not necessarily be to only Canadians. I think that what the prime minister is going to be really needing is empathetic and sympathetic noises from media saying this was his, he needs the op-eds. He needs the editorial board saying this was the only choice that they could have made. This was a bad situation, but they've made it better. There's no way forward other than this. That's what he needs. It's not just him talking to Canadians. He's going to have to find third parties out there who are going to say, no, this is what needed to happen. Where the opposition comes into play is I think they have really strong ground to say, where have you been the last 9 months? And what happened to your original promises? And so it'll be an interesting battle for Canadians' hearts on this one, because this is Canadian heart. It's not Canadian head, as to whether or not they want to go ahead and forgive Mr. Carney for not achieving what he said he was going to forgive, what he was going to get.
13: What is your read on what the 338 threat did? Like, I've heard both, you know, it's sort of like outplayed us in a way, like it was a maneuver to get it, you know, to force our hand into these and to end up wherever things end up. But I've also heard, well, it also showed that Trump actually did want to reach a deal. What's your assessment?
9: You want me to interpret what Donald Trump was thinking at the moment?
13: Maybe not Donald Trump, but Jameson Greer, who does seem more strategic, to be fair.
9: He does. So Candace Lang from the chamber and I had this conversation like 3 months ago, I think, about Section 338 tariffs, because there were noises coming out of places that weren't necessarily the U.S. administration of musing about whether or not 338s were going to be used. And if you understood them, you would have seen the fact that they are a real wide swath of things that could happen with it. So when they went ahead and pulled the trigger and did it, it may have caught the government off guard a little bit, but certainly the government cottoned on very quickly to what the impact would be. And they definitely applied the resources to come to a deal. And maybe what ended up happening, Bashi, to be honest, is that having this sort of Damocles literally hanging over your heads in terms of what kind of job losses you would have in very quick manner made you crystallize a little bit quicker on what an acceptable tariff is going to be in those Section 232 sectors and what you can give in dairy. And if you look at it in that way, Donald Trump was successful. It was a tactic. He used it. He did not taco on Tuesday. And in fact, he used a ploy, got us to the table and got a deal. Sad to say.
13: Okay. I got to leave it on that note. I'm out of time. But thanks for your time and your analysis, Lisa. I appreciate it.
9: Always, Bashi. Take care.
13: Great to talk to you. Lisa Raitt is a member of the Prime Minister's Advisory Committee on Canada-U.S. Economic Relations and, of course, a former Conservative cabinet minister and member of the front bench. We're back. Thank you very much. Looking forward to that.
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4: Mainly sunny today in Winnipeg. A high of 26 will feel like 29. Increasing cloudiness tonight with a 30% chance of overnight showers. The low is 13. Tomorrow, mainly cloudy. 60% chance of showers with a risk of thunderstorms and a high of 27. Followed by cloudy periods and a 60% chance of showers. The low is 16. Another 60% chance of showers on Tuesday. Cloudy and a high of 23. Right now, it's 22 degrees and sunny outside 680 CJOB.
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13: We're going to turn our attention to the province of Quebec, where the leaders of one of the political parties there, the Parti Québécois, this morning announced a plan to delay any vote on sovereignty, any referendum on sovereignty until after Donald Trump is out of office. Why? Dimitri Soutas is former communications director to Prime Minister Stephen Harper. Hi, Dimitri. Welcome back to the program. Thanks for making some time.
19: Always a pleasure, Bashi.
13: So did this news come as a surprise at all to you?
19: No, it didn't, because this is actually not news today. It's two things. So first of all, Paul Saint-Pierre Plamondon, Parti Québécois leader, had actually stated that he would not hold a referendum on separation so long as Donald Trump was president of the United States. So it's not new. He obviously yesterday tried to basically take the Churchill Falls announcement off or at least create a diversion, because Churchill Falls is getting a lot of coverage in Quebec and a lot of positive coverage. I'll say this. The challenge right now for Paul Saint-Pierre Plamondon is that his commitment to hold a referendum in his first mandate continues to be a challenge. It's holding voters back in Quebec, those that want to change the government, to voting for the Parti Québécois to govern the province. The other reality is that all his hardcore supporters, those that, and let's be clear, support for separation in Quebec is anywhere between 28 and 32%. His advantage is that this is the first time in 50 years in Quebec politics where you have five political parties vying and have real chances to win seats. You have the Quebec Liberal Party that is in the Greater Montreal region. You have La CAQ, the current governing country that has collapsed and may win five, six, seven seats as it stands right now. But you also have the Conservative Party of Quebec under Éric Duhem that is looking to make a breakthrough in the Quebec City region, the same way that the federal Conservatives have held ridings there. And then you have Québec solidaire, left-wing party that wants to hold on to some of his seats, their seats, sorry. So the big challenge for Paul Saint-Pierre Plamondon is convincing Quebecers that he is ready to govern. And today's announcement basically means that the first 3 years of his mandate as premier, the government will be focused on preparing a referendum, which will not, according to what he said today and what he said previously, will not happen before January 20th, 2029.
13: So your point is well taken that this isn't something that he hasn't said before. Why do you think he felt to say it again? And in the way that he did, kind of teeing it up on social media last night, I'm going to make this announcement, I'm going to do interviews on it. Like, what was the political impetus for that?
19: Because he sees the numbers and what the numbers are currently showing him, the internal numbers of the Parti Québécois, which have been shared with me, is that the promise, the commitment to hold a referendum in the first 4 years, in the first mandate, is actually holding back voters. This is also the first time in a very long time. I've been doing politics for more than 30 years. One out of two Quebecers are saying, I'm ready to change my mind. One out of two Quebecers remain undecided. Now, the other advantage for Mr. Saint-Pierre Plamondon is that currently the alternatives, so you have La CAQ with a new premier, new leader, Christine Fréchette, she has not had the Mark Carney effect, the Carney effect that occurred after Justin Trudeau stepped down and Mark Carney became leader of the Liberal Party. You also have a leader of the Quebec Liberal Party who lacks experience and up until now is underwhelming. So I will say this. This is going to be possibly one of the most boring Quebec elections. But on election night, you can see ridings that will go one way or the other with 20, 30, 40, 50, 100 vote difference because you have those five parties competing for support. Will Saint-Pierre Plamondon, and oftentimes in Quebec, Paul Saint-Pierre Plamondon, and he doesn't like it, gets compared to Pierre Poilievre, his tone, his approach. And I've seen over the last few days, his political handlers, they had him playing mini golf. They took him out to play tennis. He's almost doing the sweater vest campaign, if you remember 2008 that we did with Stephen Harper. They're trying to soften him up. They're trying to make him more likable because ultimately, and I often quote Brian Mulroney on this, Mother Teresa's not on the ballot. And will he be able to convince Quebecers that he's not the Quebec version of Pierre Poilievre?
13: So I know the election obviously isn't tomorrow in Quebec. If it were, though, what do you think the main issue is? Like, apart from everything you've described sort of among the leadership of different parties, what is the main issue that Quebecers are focused on right now?
19: Well, surprise, surprise, it's going to be Donald Trump, especially if there isn't a deal. The softwood lumber industry, the aluminum industry. But the overall aura of Donald Trump, the threats of annexation. And if you look, I'm born and raised in Quebec. My roots are in Quebec. Quebec is the province where there is the least support for making concessions to Donald Trump. Obviously, healthcare, education, but the overarching issue remains the economic instability brought upon Quebecers by Donald Trump. And therefore, Quebecers are now telling themselves, and that's why Mr. Plamondon has lost support. He's lost 8 points between January of 2026 and today. He used to be at 37, 36, 38%. He's roughly at 29% right now. Quebecers are telling themselves, we have Donald Trump, uncertainty. Do we also want to add a referendum to the mix? So the big question becomes now, will his political opponents be able to seize the opportunity the same way that provincial liberals Jean Charest, Philippe Couillard did in 2014 to basically say one very simple thing. There's instability with Donald Trump. A vote for the PQ is a vote for more instability. Do they have that political acumen? And there's another element to it. You know, I had some friends of mine who do support the Parti Québécois, who are in a rush, in a hurry to separate from Canada, who, I don't know if it was half jokingly or serious, who were texting me today and said, well, he keeps criticizing Ottawa for being, you know, this evil empire, but he's now going to take orders from Uncle Sam, meaning Donald Trump is going to dictate. So the disappointed side of the separatist movement says, we want to do this referendum as quickly as possible. Why? Because a government in its fourth year, more often than not, is less popular than a government in its first year.
13: Mm-hmm. Very salient point that goes across federal and provincial politics. Just one question for, I've got about a minute left. I wanted to actually quickly ask you about federal politics. I saw the one poll this week from Abacus. Yes. An outlier at this moment, but interesting nonetheless. It's usually very accurate about Quebec and the Liberals taking a significant hit federally in Quebec. What do you make of that?
19: So I saw that same poll that you did. The question that I always ask myself when pollsters are the first to say something that others haven't is he is David Coletto capturing the mood? And what's that mood? No deal is better than a bad deal. And to what I said earlier, across the country, Quebecers are those that are the least in a hurry to do a bad deal with Donald Trump. Quebecers are those who say, do not make more concessions. And what we're seeing, Vashi, right now is that it's becoming obvious that these negotiations, while we are negotiating trade, the Americans are trying to negotiate sovereignty. They're trying to box us in on having right of first refusal on critical minerals. They're trying to box us in on committing on the Golden Dome. They're trying to box us in on military acquisitions and military purchases being American. So big decision for Mark Carney to say no, i.e., I will not sign a bad deal. If Trump doesn't have tacos for dinner tonight and actually imposes the 50% tariff, then the government of Canada is going to have to do two things. Obviously, come to the rescue of the sectors that are going to be impacted. And two, what they said from the very beginning, elbows up, meaning counter tariffs or tariffs, something to retaliate with. Canadians are in a fighting mood.
13: Yeah, sure are. Okay, I'll leave it on that note. Thanks a lot, Dimitri. Appreciate it.
19: Thank you, Vashi.
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4: Good afternoon. I'm Ross Levitan. The Leaders have just teed off at the Elmhurst Golf and Country Club for the Manitoba Open on the PGA Tour Americas. Daniel Svard is 14 under par for the tournament. He is the leader. The top Canadian is Etienne Papineau, tied for 14th. He's plus one today through four, minus six for the tournament. And the lone Winnipegger taking part is all the way down. Braxton Cunts is six over for the day through 15. He has fallen 25 spots today. He is in a tie for 58th place. Turning our attention to the PGA Tour, and right now at Belle Rive Golf and Country Club, the BMW Championship is ongoing. Wyndham Clark is 16 under par. He's got a three-stroke lead now on Gary Woodland and Patrick Cantlay, Rory McIlroy as well, all tied at 13 under par. This is the second leg of the FedEx Cup playoff tournament. Turning our attention to baseball, and the Toronto Blue Jays currently trailing the New York Yankees 2-1. That one is in the middle of the third inning. And coming up at 4 o'clock, it will be the Winnipeg Goldeyes taking on Sioux City. Winnipeg with a 12-7 victory last night. I'm Ross Levitan. That's Sports 680 CJOB.
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24: It's been more than 24 hours. 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

0: News at 1:30. I'm Ross Levitan. What do Canadians think about this trade war? Global's Tegan Rasha reports.
1: The CEO of the Winnipeg Chamber of Commerce says this is a hard day for the business community. Lauren Remillard says he and others in the business world were cautiously optimistic last week awaiting a trade deal.
2: As this moves forward and potentially goes into a prolonged, escalated trade war with the United States, that the federal government will be there with measures to ensure our businesses are made whole. We may be looking at pandemic-era type programming.
1: Manitoba Premier Rob Knew expressed in his thoughts Saturday afternoon, saying he's pleased the Prime Minister walked away from a potentially bad deal, but he, along with the feds, will work to support Manitobans during this uncertain time.
3: In the coming days, you'll see us gathering our U.S. Trade Council, announcing how we'll coordinate with the federal government, and of course, continuing to send a message that buying Canadian, supporting local business, and adhering to our Canadian values is the best way for us to push back.
1: Winnipeg Mayor Scott Gillingham also weighing in, saying in a statement, exporters are once again seeing their work disrupted, their employees put at risk, and their customers questioning what comes next.
4: Politicians and business leaders are all stressing the importance of a fair deal, and one they hope comes to fruition sooner rather than later. Tegan Rasha, Global News.
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0: Mainly sunny today in Winnipeg. A high of 26. Tonight, increasing cloudiness and a low of 13. There's also a 30% chance of showers overnight that will become a 60% chance tomorrow. Otherwise, mainly cloudy, a high of 27. At night, cloudy, more chance of rain, high, a low of 16. Tuesday, cloudy and a 60% chance of showers, high of 23. Right now, it's 24, feels like 26. Outside, 680 CJOB.
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9: There's lots of other news that I know you want to hear about as well. And one headline yesterday in particular jumped out at me, that there's a potential new treatment for melanoma in this case, but involving mRNA vaccine technology that appears to be making quite significant progress. You know, in this program before, we've talked about mRNA technology in use against other cancers, other sort of immunotherapy treatments that are being advanced very recently. And this headline jumped out at me because it is a late-stage trial that saw success, according to what was published this week. Here to talk a little bit more about this and help us understand the technology better and what it has and hasn't been able to accomplish is Dr. Bishal Giawali, a medical oncologist and professor of medical oncology at Queen's University. Doctor, a real pleasure to welcome you to the program. Thank you very much for making the time.
10: Thank you very much for having me.
9: I wanted to start off just by asking you, it's kind of a naive question, but when it says late stage trial and that it's seen success, like what does that mean in layman's terms?
10: Oh, that's a fantastic question. So this vaccine was tested before in a phase 2 trial. When I mean latest is a phase 3 trial, the phase randomized trial where half patients were given immunotherapy plus vaccine, half were immunotherapy on. And when they say success, that's a very important question. So success here does not necessarily mean that the patients lived longer. That is measured with overall survival, which is still immature. So we don't actually know whether patients lived longer. What success means for this trial is patients who received this vaccine, the disease relapsed later. The disease came back later. So there was an improvement in what we call relapse-free survival, which is the time from surgery until which the disease comes back again.
9: And did the disease come back for everybody? So is it just a time measurement, or is it that it was staved off in some cases?
10: The thing is, this was just a press release that came out yesterday, so they have not published the data yet, so we can't see the numbers yet. But it's the I would assume that

0: a proportion of patients will have been cured by this, as in the disease will not come back, as opposed to not getting this vaccine. And even among those where the disease did come back, probably it got delayed by, and we don't know, by months or years, how much magnitude of benefit is there. That is still yet to be seen.
1: Understood. So you said basically a portion got just immunotherapy, and then a portion got the vaccine plus, or the mRNA technology plus immunotherapy. What is the immunotherapy treatment just by itself?
0: Yeah, so the immunotherapy, this is a very common immunotherapy treatment for melanoma. It's called Keytruda. In brand name, the scientific name is pembrolizumab. And it has been a standard of care for a number of years now. This is already a standard treatment. What is novel here is that treatment was combined with this mRNA technology vaccine, and that seemed to have improved outcomes even more than getting the pembrolizumab or Keytruda alone.
1: So what does the vaccine technology, like how does it work in this case to address the melanoma, to treat the melanoma?
0: Yeah, so this is very, very interesting. And I think this is the reason why the scientific community got so excited about this, because just having a new trial that showed positive data, it's not uncommon in oncology. We see that time and again. But the novelty with this particular trial was this vaccine. And you know, unlike other vaccines, I just want to clarify that this is not a preventive vaccine, as in you use the vaccine and prevent. This is a therapeutic vaccine. This is used for treating cancer. And there has been a number of trials of therapeutic vaccines in the past, and they have all been negative, and this has been positive. And I think that is one of the reasons for excitement. And in terms of what actually it entails, this is pretty unique, and we call it personalized vaccine because it is not like a mass production vaccine. It has to be individualized for each patient separately. So how it works is the cancer cells, they have mutations, and that mutations will lead the cancer cells to express proteins that are not normally expressed in our normal cells. And these proteins that are expressed in cancer cells, because they are cancerous, we call them neoantigens. So this is a neoantigen-based therapy. So what happens in layman terms is once you get surgery for melanoma, for this particular drug and trial, we took out some samples of the tumor and some blood DNA, and then, you know, we looked for these mutations to identify what are these mutations that are leading to those neoantigens, and we had to identify those neoantigens. And a cancer can have hundreds of mutations, and therefore they had to use artificial intelligence to select, in this case, top 34 neoantigens, and then use them in a mRNA-based primer technology and injected them back to the patient, so that now the immune cells in the patients, they can recognize these neoantigens and can get primed against it and can kill the remaining cancer cells, whatever are in the body, that have these neoantigens. So as you can see, this is very individualized.
1: Right.
0: So you can't mass produce and collect and store it for future patients. For every patient at the time of surgery, this whole procedure needs to happen. And so there will be some logistical challenges as well. But this whole idea about, you know, using a personalized treatment for the patient, this is what is novel about this.
1: Yeah, I was going to ask you, like, that's very new, right? Like, in general, cancer treatment, it would not be personalized to that level, correct?
0: Yes, exactly.
1: And how encouraged are you by this initial sort of publishing of what they've discovered?
0: Yeah, so there are two aspects to it. First, you know, like we can't practice medicine by press release. We need to see all the data first. So the two aspects is, one is the scientific aspect. So from scientific aspect, I'm pretty excited because this is the first time we're seeing positive results from such a personalized vaccine technology. So that is pretty cool. You know, it almost sounds like science fiction.
1: It does, yeah.
0: From, you know, real day-to-day clinical utility point of view, I think we still need to see the results. Like when they say positive, it is very, you know, marginal positive. or is it right. remarkable positive?
1: Right.
0: You know, how many extra patients are going to live longer, or are they going to get cured as a result of this? If it's not a big magnitude of benefit, or if it does not lead to survival improvement at the end, then it might just be excitement for no reason. So these are the data that we are still wanting to see. And then there are, of course, challenges such as the logistical challenges. Can we actually deliver this in needed time? And then the financial challenges, as in how much is this going to cost based on the stock market price reaction? I think, this is going to cost a lot of money. And will the health systems be able to support that? And all those practical challenges still remain. So, I'm very excited from a scientific point of view, but from everyday point of view, I still need to see more data.
1: And just one final question for you, Doctor, around the use of AI to mm-hmm. allow for the personalization, like essentially at the end, the personalization. Is that something that you see further research into, further use of in other capacities moving forward?
0: So I want to clarify that, this started like a long time ago, I think back in 2017, before, AI was as common as it is today. So when they say AI, it's not like, the AI large language models that we're using today. It's a different form to clarify. Okay. When we find hundreds and thousands of new antigen, the AI was used to pick the top 34 that might be the most useful for the given patient. Absolutely, like in terms of technology, I think, this technology has the potential to be expanded, hopefully in other tumor types as well. And then possibly there will be more use of AI as well. But this use of AI for this particular intervention, it's not like the type of AI that people normally believe it is. It's not like...
1: It's not ChatGPT saving
0: exactly.
1: us all, right?
0: Understood. Exactly.
1: Okay, well, glad to know that. And thank you for all the very, very helpful information. I hope, Dr. Giawali, we can have you back maybe when there is more data available to get your analysis then as well.
0: Absolutely. Thank you for having me and giving me the opportunity to clarify some of these things.
1: Oh, yeah, it's been a pleasure. Thanks for all the help. Thank you, Dr. Giawali. That's Dr. Bishal Giawali, a medical oncologist and professor of medical oncology at Queen's University.
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13: Mainly sunny today in Winnipeg, a high of 26. Tonight, increasing cloudiness and a low of 13. There's also a 30% chance of showers overnight that will become a 60% chance tomorrow. Otherwise, mainly cloudy, a high of 27. At night, cloudy, more chance of rain, high, a low of 16. Tuesday, cloudy and a 60% chance of showers, high of 23. Right now, it's 24, feels like 26. Outside, 680 CJOB.
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0: Asian specialist. And are you still in New York, Dan?
1: I'm actually back in New York. I talked to you when I was in New York. I've been to Toronto, now I'm back in New York. I'm just a jet setter.
0: I was going to say.
1: Just very fancy.
0: My gosh, highfalutin. I forgot. I was urging you to see Titanic. What was it that you went to see? I forgot.
1: I went to see the Rocky Horror Show.
0: Oh, yeah. Was it good?
1: Oh, my gosh. Rachel Dratch, you know, like it's in Debbie Downer,
0: Yeah.
1: She was the narrator. She is so funny. Like, there were multiple times where she had everybody just in stitches with her. Like, all she had to do was move her eyeballs, and everybody was laughing so hard. It was a real treat. It was great.
0: That's exciting. That's great. And so are you there all weekend, or?
1: I'm actually coming back tomorrow. So, yeah, just a little bit more time in New York, but it's always fun to be here.
0: Yeah, doesn't suck. Okay, so one of your stories this week was all about, when I have to find my second husband, a dating app, the science of writing. Just joking, Frank. He'd be thrilled. The science of writing your dating app bio. There's a science to it.
1: Yeah, there is a science about it. This is really, I always get sort of like my guard up when I see papers like this, because I'm like, okay, what is the objective here? Like, different people use dating apps for different reasons. Some people are just looking for fun. Some people are looking to find like their soulmate. And sometimes there's a conflict there. This was about what the characteristics of the bio are that correlate with people showing an interest in a long-term sort of relationship with a person. And they were basically looking at just the length of the bio itself. So you could, in theory, you could write your bio, could be a two-word thing like likes fun or walks on beach or whatever it is, or just something really, really brief. Or you could write a giant essay about your relationship with your mother and how that's made you into a great potential partner or whatever. Or there's a middle ground, and you won't be surprised to know that it's the middle ground that gets the that catches the most flies, if I can use that that metaphor.
0: Oh, okay, Dan.
1: But they had people fill out, people didn't know what the experiment was about when they did it, but they filled out a dating profile for this. They knew it was an experiment, but they filled out a profile and wrote a bio about themselves, and then they were asked to rate three bios, and the three bios that they saw had different lengths of information, and then they also had a picture associated with it, and then they sort of rated how interested they were, what they thought the person was trying to achieve, if they thought the person was just in it for a fling, or if they thought the person was really looking for something long term, and it was that middle ground. So 52% of the time, something that has a medium length bio was successful, whereas if you were too small or too long, it was in the 20s. So about twice as likely.
0: So basically the idea is, you know, don't disclose too much, don't disclose too little, and you'll end up with a long-term relationship.
1: Yeah, that was sort of what they sort of drove as the narrative that explained it. But I have to say, like, their methods don't really get into, like, there are large language models you could use to try to piece that apart, right? Like, so you could ask how much of it was personal information, how much of it was about your past or about your past relationships or about the future or what you're looking for, what you do for fun. Like, you could have weighted all those things in this experiment to say what kinds of information would be good for that medium length. All they did here was just the number of words. And so it's a little frustrating that way. And I agree that your narrative makes sense. And that's sort of what they sort of present in the paper as sort of the story. Don't give too many details, but just tell people enough. And potentially that's true. But their experimental methods don't really give you much more guidance than just the length.
0: Well, it can work. I have a very close family member who I can't say because they'll slaughter me if I did, but they just got married very recently to someone.
1: Oh, that's great. Yeah, I mean, I think it's the default now. Yeah.
0: Yeah, I mean, I guess. Well,
1: my wife and I have been together
0: 15
1: years. We met in person, but I think like since then, like we were right on the cusp of where that's almost passé now, but now it's sort of almost become the default. And that's really interesting too, about whether that sets people up for more success, because honestly, like if you took today's sort of, algorithms and all that stuff and you said, no, we're going to throw all that away. And what you're going to do is you're going to go to a dark place with dancing and people are going to all drink alcohol and you're going to find your soulmate there. It's like, well, that really, is that how we're going to do this? Because that doesn't seem like the smartest plan.
0: Yeah, maybe. I mean, I really intend on finding my second husband online. Like, I'm going to be on all the apps. Just wait for it. Yeah, it's going to be.
1: It's a little too well planned out. But yeah,
0: I think about it all the time. Like, in previous jobs, I've like dreamed of the moment when I quit and like it's going to be some big exciting thing, and it never is. It's similar.
1: Yeah.
0: Okay, yeah. The next one is a very big change from this discussion. And I looked up how to pronounce this type of fly, and there turns out there's three different types of pronunciations. The tsetse, I have the other ones on YouTube. I can't remember them offhand, but I chose
1: that. That first one is how I say it.
0: Tsetse? A tsetse fly.
1: Tsetse.
0: Yes,
1: okay.
0: Tsetse. In Britain, it's tsetse. Yeah.
1: Mm, those Brits, just because they made up English doesn't mean they know how to speak it. The tsetse fly is this scourge in the world. And on the one hand, like, it'd be nice if they weren't around because they spread African sleeping sickness and they're terrible for all these reasons. But they're also kind of magnificent. And like, one thing about me in biology is like, I kind of like the bad guys. I kind of like to know how the villains do their thing, whether they're parasites, whether they're predators. I like the dark side of nature. And the tsetse fly is just this horrible animal, but it can feed on blood from like anything. Certainly people, they feed on blood from people and spread diseases to us, but they can drink blood out of an elephant. They can bite a rhino. They can bite a turtle. Like, they can break through just about anything. So this is a biomechanics study on how their mouth works. And basically, when you get zoomed in far enough with these x-rays and you actually measure how they move their mouth, it's like there's this lower jaw apparatus that punches. It's like a three sticks that are together, and when it gets ready to bite, it sort of opens them up, revealing these teeth inside, and then the lower jaw punches into the flesh with these teeth at the tip, and then as it pulls back, it's like a saw blade, and it just rips the flesh. And so it's almost like a punch and then scoop out flesh, and it just leaves this gaping hole in the animal. But it doesn't take a lot of strength to do it, and it's not like a super crazy feature. It's just a really good looking blade, and yet they're able to use this to get through all kinds of different. So they were measuring like the force with which they punch through human skin and cow skin and all these other things, and it's just really cool to see how that works. And also very terrifying, because it's almost like seeing something out of the Stranger Things when those demigorgons open their mouths. It's kind of like that, except instead of four leaves, it's like a three-pronged opening thing, and then at the tip, there's like a flower-shaped set of teeth that punch into your flesh. It's gross and awesome.
0: That's quite descriptive, Dan. I have just a few seconds. Are there other insects that do that, that can bite that?
1: Feeding on blood is like a really, really common thing to evolve in insects. It's evolved independently like dozens of times in different insects, and they have kind of different ways of doing it when it's evolved to different ones. And the tsetse fly just has this especially big, sharp bite and sort of is famous that way. But everything from a mosquito to a black fly, to a deer fly, to right up to vampire bats, which of course aren't insects, but blood feeders are fascinating for sure.
0: Okay. On that note, that's going to be part of your bio, perhaps, on the dating app.
1: That's what you shouldn't put in your dating bio.
0: Yeah, exactly.
1: Sure.
0: Thanks, Dan. Dan Riskin is CTV's science and technology specialist.
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22: Global news at 2 o'clock. I'm Ross Levitan. Prime Minister Mark Carney's decision to suspend trade talks with the United States is garnering support from Canadian political, business, and industry leaders while seemingly perturbing the American president.
23: Early Sunday morning, Donald Trump took to his social media platform, Truth Social, to claim that Canada wants the benefits of being a state without being one. The Post also suggested that Canada had, for too long, charged American farmers massive amounts of tariffs, a statement that he punctuated with, no more. However, the move was garnering support at home, with the Canadian Steel Producers Association issuing a statement saying Canada and the U.S. have enjoyed more than 30 years of fully integrated trade, and that no deal is better than a bad deal. Rob Westgate, The Canadian Press.
22: Manitoba Premier Wab Kanu says all Canadians are united in the pride felt for our country and in the disappointment felt towards U.S. President Donald Trump and his administration.
24: Donald Trump has certainly changed the world, but he hasn't changed us. And we also know that Donald Trump won't be there forever. So let's continue extending that hand of friendship to the American people, and hopefully they will have Donald Trump and his folks see the door very quickly, and we could get back to better times with our neighbors to the south.
22: Canoe says history will not be kind to Trump, so Canada should never appease him. The president of Iran is defending a memorandum of understanding with the United States as the best way out of a stalled war. In a speech published today by the state-run IRNA, President Masoud Pezeshkian says the MOU that was signed in June is the best way for Iran to move beyond a situation of neither war nor peace. The MOU opened a 60-day period that ended last week for talks aimed at ending the war and reaching an accord on Iran's nuclear program. Pezeshkian linked the agreement to Iran's economic prospects, saying the country can't attract investment in this stalled phase nearly 6 months into the war. Melanoma Canada's Mole Mobile is back on the road, and for the first time, it was in the prairies yesterday. For 2 days, Friday and Saturday, the Mole Mobile brings free skin checks by certified Canadian dermatologists to communities across the country, especially those that are underserved or have long wait times to see a dermatologist. Skin cancer is a more common one than breast, prostate, lung, and colon cancers combined, and it's one of a few cancers with rising incidence rates in Canada. Global News Time is 2:03, news on the hour on the half when it breaks, 680 CJOB.
0: You've hauled a two-bedroom trailer over mountain passes on a cross-country road trip. 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
21: 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Weather.
22: Today's weather in Winnipeg is mainly sunny. The high is 26. Tonight, increasing cloudiness, a low of 13, and a 30% chance of showers overnight that will increase to a 60% chance of rain all day tomorrow and Tuesday. Mainly cloudy tomorrow, a high of 27, then cloudy and a low of 16. Tuesday, high of 23. Right now, 24 outside 680 CJOB.
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1: Welcome back to the Best of the Vashi Capello Show. One more hour of back-to-back great interviews for you. We'll go one-on-one with Sean Cathcart from the Canadian Real Estate Association. They've got some brand new data out right across the country of where home sales are sitting, where the price of homes are. And Sean has some really interesting analysis about how things appear to, for the first time in a decade, be normalizing, quote unquote, normalizing around the country. So what does a normal housing market look like? I feel like most of us have completely forgotten. Sean's going to tell us why he thinks that we're headed in that direction and what the data really shows us about what the housing market in your city looks like right now. Then Moshe Lander will be here with an explainer. I keep looking at the Canadian dollar, doing some shopping, let's say, online, and it's not pretty. And if you're headed down south, which, you know, lots of people still aren't, but more people are, that's what the data shows this week from Statistics Canada, you'll take a look at how kind of relative to the U.S. dollar, our dollar is very low right now. It got me thinking, like, what really determines the value of the dollar up against the USD. So Moshe Lander is an economist, and he's going to walk us through an explainer on that situation. Then we got some new inflation data out, and no surprise to any of us who are filling up our tanks, the price of gas is really driving up the rate of inflation. So it's at 3% for the month of July. That edges up from where it was in June. And if it weren't for gas prices, it would be sitting around 2.2%. So Pedro Antunes is another economist, a great mind. He's going to be here to walk us through that and also the state of the economy more largely. And then Carmi Levy will be here with a tech check, some big technological stories going around this week. And he's always keeping us up to date on the top headlines that you need to know about when it comes to tech. So our tech check is coming up. We continue to keep our eyes peeled on Washington and any developments there. If there are updates on the trade front, we will certainly share them with you. But there's lots of other stuff going on in the news. And one of those stories today jumped out at me, some updated data for the month of July when it comes to real estate in Canada. Always a hot topic for Canadians. Sean Cathcart is the senior economist with the Canadian Real Estate Association. He's with us live on the line right now. Hi, Sean. Good to have you back. Thanks for making the time.
2: Hi, Vashi.
1: So what do the numbers from July tell you?
2: Sure. Well, I guess it's sort of another modestly positive month on the surface of it, sort of a carbon copy of June. Sales across the country were up 0.5%, not much, but it's the highest sales volume of the year so far. Markets tightened up and prices actually rose a little bit, 0.1%. But that's the first increase since the beginning of, since before tariffs were announced, really, 18 months ago. So, you know, not big numbers, but modestly positive. And I think under the surface, actually, there's even better news. So, you know, there's things to celebrate here. One of the big ones being a moderation of demand supply conditions right across most of the country. So most of those buyer's markets in Ontario from 6 months ago aren't buyer's markets anymore. Most of those seller's markets on the prairies and on the East Coast from 6 months ago aren't seller's markets anymore. They're all sort of converging on normalcy, and price declines and gains are getting smaller. So everything's sort of moving back towards normal. I don't remember the last time we had a normal housing market, maybe 10 years ago. But
1: really?
2: I see that as good news.
1: How do you define a normal housing market in layman's terms?
2: Sure. Well, our favorite measure that sort of captures everything is called the number of months of inventory. So that's all of the pins on the map that you can see for sale divided by the monthly pace of sales. So it's, you know, how many months would it take to sort of sell everything if we weren't getting any new supply? Mm-hmm. And so every sort of province and city has its own sort of long-term average. So the further away you get either above or below that, the more hot or cold you get. So when you're a full standard deviation below that, that's when people start having multiple offers. And, you know, there's not enough inventory. There's too much demand and people are competing. And that's when prices go up by $20,000 and $30,000 and $40,000 over asking. And the flip side of that is when you're way on the high side, it's when you've got like, you know, five houses on the same street all for sale and not that many buyers, and the sellers are competing against each other for attention and prices decline. You know, obviously the buyer's market side was BC and Ontario for the last 4 years, and everywhere else was sort of a continuation of a seller's market. It's like they didn't even blink when rates went up. And that seems to be winding down right now. So I think that that's really the under the surface. You don't really see it. It's still a wash at the national level. But moderation is a good thing. I think especially for a lot of buyers, whether it's not wanting to have to compete in a multiple offer situation, like what's going on in St. John's, Newfoundland, if you can believe it right now, but also not, you know, buying your first house with your set down payment you saved up and then watching, you know, the value decline by $5,000 a month. I think everything seems to be stabilizing right now. So it's better than it looks on the surface, I'd say.
1: So what do you attribute to that moderation? And particularly since it hasn't been the case in a decade, as you say.
2: Sure. I think the biggest thing is whether you want to call it affordability or attainability, you know, what's slowing down those hot markets? Affordability, because in a lot of those places, you can think of the Saskatoons and the Fredericktons and so on, where 5 years ago, you could buy a detached house for $200,000+. Well, those are all $400,000+ now. And so that had a limit to how far that could go. And so that's slowing down, even though market conditions, they still got inventory at two-decade lows in these places. But the degree to which buyers can bid these things even higher is slowing down. And in Ontario and BC, what you're seeing is incomes have risen over 4 years. Interest rates have come back down from 2 years ago, and prices have fallen. And so you put all those are the three ingredients that make affordability. And so that's improved. It's still tough in a lot of places, but it's easier than it was. And I think that if buyers are, you know, they waited long enough and they're saying, well, we can actually make this happen. And if the price of the asset that I'm buying isn't falling anymore, maybe this is the time. I think that that's going to pull more buyers off the sidelines this fall and next year, you know, barring anything, you know, external that could happen, including today or tomorrow on the trade front. That's really what's been sideswiping the market for the last few years is sort of external things, you know, tariffs and, you know, interest rates and inflation and that sort of thing. So it just looks like things are finally coming in for a landing, I'd put it in one term.
1: Well, you touched on it there, but what are the risk factors for diverting that landing? Should you know, hopefully not, obviously, but like what are you watching as far as like things that could set that off course?
2: Sure. Well, one on the high side or on the interest rate side would be inflation. So if we get, you know, oil suddenly jumps up higher and the Bank of Canada says, well, we can't look through this anymore. There was interest rate hikes were priced in for a good deal of this year up until recently. And that could still come back if that higher oil prices still filter through to other consumer prices and the Bank of Canada needs to tamp that down. And, of course, fixed mortgage rates will get way out in front of that. That already happened this spring. They've come back down. But as soon as bond markets get wind that the Bank of Canada might do something again, those are going to go right back up. And the other one would be on the economy if, you know, based on what's going on, I guess, in Washington right now, you know, if there's a trade outcome that is going to really hammer Canada's economy, that could really be bad for housing too, because there's three major factors that affect the housing market. One is population growth or decline. The other is interest rates, and the third is unemployment. And when the tariffs were first announced last January, we thought it was going to be 25% blanket. There were economists predicting a million job losses. Mm-hmm. And so that's why everyone's sort of crossing their fingers for a good outcome here with the current negotiations. But that's a major risk too, both external to the housing market. The housing market, of course, doesn't lead anything. It follows all of those other things. And if you're going to, you know, sign a 25-year contract and make the biggest purchase of your life, you sort of have to have all those ducks like sort of in a row. And uncertainty is not the is not a friend of the housing market.
1: Yeah, not a friend of many parts of the economy, it turns out.
2: Exactly.
1: I also just wanted, I know you've talked about it in the sense of moderation, but could you go through some of the bigger markets and what's happening unique to them? And we'll start with, for example, Toronto. Like what is happening in July and what are you looking ahead to there?
2: Sure. So May, June, July in Toronto has really been the driving force of these higher national sales numbers. One, because Toronto is the biggest city in the country. Two, because they've also had outsized gains. And that's been part of our forecast for some time now, just based on the fact that, you know, forecasting often just as a reversion to mean, and Toronto has been the farthest away from normal the last number of years, way, you know, at one point a 30-year low for sales. And it's not going to stay there forever. And so they've really been driving the bus in terms of the recovery, but still got a long way to go to get back to normal. But again, with Toronto, you know, there's the suburban market, there's, you know, leafy midtown, you know, detached homes that always sell the multiple offers. And then there's little tiny condos that nobody wants. So it's really a mixed bag under the surface with Toronto.
1: What's going to happen with the condo market in Toronto?
2: I think the condo market across the country is going to have a tough time because, you know, the reason for a lot of the condo market existing, especially the investor purchased ones that were formed the basis of what CMHC calls the secondary rental market, those really only came into existence because we didn't build purpose-built rental buildings for about 30 years, starting in the late 1970s. Now, that's now coming with help of CMHC programs, coming back online in a huge way across the country. You know, purpose-built rental apartments are something like 40% of all completions right now. When they talk about, you know, if we're building 250,000 a year, it's not the same 250 that we were building 20 years ago when it was mostly detached homes, right? Mm-hmm. And those are direct competition for a lot of those condos that are being rented out and often, you know, built to be more livable and larger as opposed to some of the ones that got built they were, you know, sort of bought at the pre-sale stage by investors who just paid by the square foot and never planned to step foot in the thing. So I think it's there's going to be some more adjustment to go in parts of the condo market. But if you're selling a condo from the 80s that's, you know, 1,200 square feet, I think that's a great missing middle option for a young family to get into a neighborhood. So it really depends on, again, it's like even the condo market, you have to go under the surface, right?
1: Right. I got 30 seconds left. What about Vancouver?
2: Well, Vancouver sort of had an immunity to some of these high rates because not the condo market, but the low-rise market in Vancouver, it's just so expensive that people don't buy those with mortgages. Vancouver's actually held on really surprisingly well in the last 4 years, prices and that sort of thing. It's really, if you go further down the Fraser Valley, that you get sort of more of a typical market where regular people are buying homes with mortgages. And that looks a lot like Toronto. So it's starting to come back online, but a long climb back for the lower mainland and GTA. But a lot of room to continue to push these numbers higher.
1: Okay. I'll leave it on that note. Sean, appreciate the insight as always.
2: Sure thing.
1: Thanks so much. Sean Cathcart is a senior economist with the Canadian Real Estate Association.
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8: 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Weather.
22: Today's weather in Winnipeg is mainly sunny. The high is 26. Tonight, increasing cloudiness, a low of 13, and a 30% chance of showers overnight that will increase to a 60% chance of rain all day tomorrow and Tuesday. Mainly cloudy tomorrow, a high of 27, then cloudy and a low of 16. Tuesday, high of 23. Right now, 24 outside 680 CJOB.
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1: In the meantime, there are still other things that we're paying close attention to, and this one kind of relates actually to the wider trade subject and the discussions that are going on. It's the value of the Canadian dollar. If any of you are heading not just to the United States but elsewhere, you'll notice that that dollar has been, packing a punch when you go anywhere else. Things are pretty expensive. And certainly got me thinking about why the Canadian dollar is at where it is and how it's determined relative to the USD. So that's what we're going to focus our explainer on this week.
26: Explain this.
8: The explainer.
1: Here to help us understand just that is Moshe Lander, an economist and senior lecturer in economics at Concordia University. Hi there. Welcome back to the show. Thanks for making the time.
27: Hello.
1: So let's start with that very basic question. How is it the value of the dollar relative to the USD determined?
27: It is determined by supply and demand, just like Taylor Swift tickets or ice caps at Tim Hortons. And so if you imagine that suppliers of Canadian dollars are anybody who has Canadian dollars and would be willing to accept American dollars in return, and demanders are anybody who has American dollars and would be willing to accept Canadian dollars in return. And all they do is they negotiate with each other in an open market, and whatever the agreed upon price is, that's the one that you look up on the website to see, are you planning a vacation to the US or not?
1: So what is, determines then their supply or their demand? Are there other factors like, for example, how economies are doing or that kind of thing that factor into that?
27: Absolutely. And so again, much like Taylor Swift or ice caps, there's going to be a whole bunch of underlying factors. So for the people that are supplying, those are the ones with Canadian dollars that are willing to accept American in return, anything that makes Canada look relatively more attractive to the US would decrease the supply of Canadian dollars. And by anything, I mean anything. It could be something politically. So, for example, when we get news that Trump tacoed and we've got a little bit more time to figure out trade with the US, then Canada looks relatively stronger today. And so there's going to be a decrease in the availability of Canadian dollars, and that's going to push up the value of the Canadian dollar. And that's exactly what we saw today. Anything that makes Canada look relatively less attractive then would increase that supply of Canadian dollars, and that would push down the value of the Canadian dollar. From the demand side, anything that makes Canada look relatively more attractive would increase demand. Remember, those are people who have American and want Canadian dollars. And if they view Canada as being relatively more attractive, then they are relatively more interested in getting their hands on Canadian dollars. And so that would push up the value of the Canadian dollar. So same thing again, all of those Americans or anybody else who's looking to get their hands on Canadian dollars say, hey, Trump tacoed. Now I want to get my hands on Canadian dollars. That's a source of demand. And so what you find is that very often, whatever news we're watching affects both supply and demand at the same time. And they tend to push in the opposite direction. That good news for Canada decreased supply, but it increased demand. And if you and I had just been talking about ice caps and I said there was a decrease in the supply of ice caps, at the same time, there's an increase in the demand for ice caps, I think all of us would agree that the price of ice caps is going to go up. So just replace ice caps with Canadian dollars and you got your answer.
1: And so how, like if you look at historically, if you look at any kind of historical context, like how much fluctuation can there be?
27: There's huge fluctuation. So if you remember not quite 20 years ago, the Canadian dollar was trading above the value of the American dollar, right? There was such interest in the Canadian dollar and there was such little interest in the American dollar that the Canadian dollar went up in value. And that was during a period where Canadian oil and gas prices were extremely high and the Canadian economy was doing very, very well. And so there was huge demand then for Canadian dollars. During COVID or whenever Trump threatens Canada, things tend to work in the opposite direction. And so the Canadian dollar would fall in value. And so there's a huge disparity. We've seen the Canadian dollar as low as you need 65, 66 American cents to get a Canadian dollar. And there have been times where you've needed, say, $1.05 American to get that Canadian dollar. So huge swings. And that's because the market just determines whatever the price is. And the Bank of Canada keeps its hands in its pockets and says, we're not going to interfere or try and manage this or engineer it to a particular value. We'll let the market decide.
1: On an individual level, I think we can all, and you mentioned it off the top, as did I, which is like we can all sort of internalize it as how expensive is my trip going to be? Should I go somewhere in the United States, which I grant many fewer people are doing, certainly now than they were a few years ago, but that could change. On a more macro level, how does the exchange rate impact trade, for example, or the economy? Like what other data points are there that reflect the exchange rate?
27: So the biggest one is the foreign sector, so exports and imports. So if we had perfectly flexible contracts, then you would find that when the Canadian dollar loses value, then that's good for exports, but it's bad for imports. And so that ties into what you were saying then with U.S. travel, right? It technically, we're importing tourism by going to the U.S. So when the Canadian dollar is weak, not really the time that you want to go to the U.S., but this is the time when you want to be selling all kinds of products to the U.S. Because of that low Canadian dollar. When the Canadian dollar gains in value, it's the opposite then. Exports are bad and imports are good. So because the market then moves regularly and volatile in its movements, then the amount of exports and imports, all things equal, could be changing radically from one month to the next. And that's why we follow trade data very carefully. The only thing that could throw a wrench into that, of course, is that anybody who engages in the foreign sector probably creates medium to long-term contracts where if you're going to buy products from the U.S., you might negotiate for what the price is going to be 6, 12, 18 months into the future. And so when the Canadian dollar moves on a day-to-day basis, it might not be affecting you all that much because you've already locked in at what you hope is the best price for the deals that you're making with the U.S.
1: Well, you actually led me to my last question, which is to circle back to at the individual level. If we're buying things here in Canada from stores that operate in the United States, let's say, or based in the United States, or just every, you know, how everyone always says it's more expensive. It just feels like you're paying more here. How much of that is based on the exchange rate, and will it kind of change as fast as the rate does?
27: Yeah, so it doesn't change nearly as fast, right? So there's some level of absorption that the businesses have to incur because of that fluctuation. But in general, over longer periods of time, the longer that the Canadian dollar remains weak, the more expensive it is for us to import things from the U.S. But the more people there are that want to buy things from Canada, more people wanting to buy things pushes up the prices in Canada, same way that if a lot of people want to get into a Taylor Swift concert, pushes up the prices there. And because the stuff we're buying from the U.S. becomes more expensive in Canadian dollar terms, that's inflationary as well. So an extended period of weakness in the Canadian dollar could actually be inflationary and leads the Bank of Canada to hold interest rates higher than they otherwise would.
1: Okay. Thanks, Moshe. Very helpful. I appreciate the explanation.
27: Awesome. Anytime.
1: Thanks a lot. Moshe Lander is an economist and senior lecturer in economics at Concordia University with our explainer this week. If you have a question about something that you hear a lot about but would love to have explained, send it to me. 71010 is the number to text. We do the segment every single Wednesday at this time.
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22: Good afternoon. I'm Ross Levitan. We got a new leader at the Manitoba Open. It's the final round at Elmhurst Golf and Country Club. American Austin Greaser has taken the lead at 12 under par. He is minus two today through six holes. Daniel Svard, who came into today as the leader, is now tied for second. He's three over par through five holes, minus 11 for the tournament. The top Canadian, Etienne Papineau, is in a tie for 12th right now. He's 7 under par, even on the day through 8 holes. And it was a tough day for Winnipegger Braxton Kuntz. He finishes 6 over, 76 on the day, 3 over for the tournament. He is in a tie for 57th place. Meanwhile, at the BMW Championships at Belrive Golf and Country Club in St. Louis, Wyndham Clark has a one-stroke lead now through 7 holes today. He is 2 over par. However, Gary Woodland is 3 under par today through 8 holes. He is minus 14 on the day. This is round 2 of the FedEx Cup playoffs. Underway now, the Winnipeg Gold Eyes are taking on the Sioux City Explorers, I should say, rather. That starts at 4:05. Yesterday, it was a big win for the Gold Eyes as they continue to try to get to the top spot in their division. It's currently being held by the Kansas City Monarchs. In the CFL today at 6 o'clock, we've got the Saskatchewan Rough Riders in BC to take on the Lions. Earlier this weekend, the Blue Bombers fell to the Edmonton Elks. I'm Ross Levitan, and that's Sports 680 CJOB.
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22: Global news at 2:30. I'm Ross Levitan. Federal conservatives are calling on Ottawa to release the details of the 2:30. I'm Ross Levitan. Federal conservatives are calling on Ottawa to release the details of the trade offer from the United States that Canada

0: Commons to get a briefing on the situation. Don Mitchell, The Canadian Press.
1: And another longtime downtown restaurant is closing its doors. Rudy's on Graham Avenue has announced it will shut down after 15 years in business. In a social media post, the restaurant thanked customers for the memories. They did not give a reason for the closure. The shutdown comes after several other changes in Winnipeg's downtown restaurant scene. The Tavern closed its doors last month, while the Keg on Gary Street is closed, although they're moving to a new location on Donald Street set to open later this year. The former Keg space is set to become home to Greta Arcade Bar. Global News Time is 2:31. News on the hour on the half when it breaks, 680 CJOB.
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1: It's mainly sunny today in Winnipeg, a high of 26. Tonight, increasing cloudiness, a low of 13, with a 30% chance of overnight showers that jumps to a 60% chance of showers all day and all night tomorrow and on Tuesday. Mainly cloudy on Monday, high of 27, followed by cloudy periods at night with a low of 16. Tuesday, a high of 23, and right now it is 24 degrees outside. 680 CJOB.
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7: We've got some new data out from Statistics Canada this morning for inflation in the month of July. The consumer price index is up 3% year over year in that month, following a jump of 2.8% in June. It's not going to come as a surprise to you, the big reason why. It's higher prices for gas, as well as tourism, travel, taking airplanes, which is also a consequence of gas. If you exclude gasoline, the overall consumer price index would have rose 2.2% for the third consecutive month. That's all according to Statistics Canada. To unpack some of that data and what it means for you and the economy more broadly, Pedro Antunes, the chief economist at Signal 49 Research, is with us live right now. Hi, Pedro. Good to have you back on the show. Thanks for making the time.
8: It's a pleasure, Vashi. Thanks for having me.
7: Is there more beneath the surface there besides the increase in the price of gas?
8: Well, not a whole lot. I mean, it's driving essentially, you know, gasoline is only about 3-4% of the basket of goods that consumers in Canada, you know, purchase on a regular basis. But because it's such a wild swing, we're talking about a 25% increase because of the effect on oil prices globally. And so that's really driving the big uptick in the overall consumer price index. Yeah, as you mentioned, without the gasoline impact, mostly the gasoline impact, you know, core inflation is running in a pretty comfortable zone for the bank at around 2%. But the problem here is that this may lead to more broad inflation because it affects transportation costs. You just mentioned airfares, et cetera. So that, I think, is a concern.
7: And what does that concern mean for the Bank of Canada's analysis and what they end up doing with interest rates?
8: Well, I think pretty much everybody is pretty sure that the bank's not going to move as yet. They're just taking a wait-and-see attitude. They're comfortable, as I mentioned, with the core inflation numbers. So we're going to hear from them September 2nd. Pretty sure that there's not going to be a change in the policy rate, so interest rates will stay where they are. But we have had messages from the bank suggesting that, you know, because we've lived through this back in 2022 when, Russia invaded Ukraine and we saw the big uptick in inflation. And that was hard to beat back. It took years to beat that back and high interest rates. So I think the bank is being prudent around what they call inflation expectations. And they're saying, you know, if this starts to catch on, if we start to see inflation more broadly, we may indeed have to raise interest rates.
7: And by what point do we figure out if this has permeated inflation more broadly? Like if it's not just the price of gas, but it becomes something more persistent and more permanent that the bank does have to act on?
8: Yeah, I think we'd see that in other goods, mostly other goods, because where the transportation market

0: regions will hit most is on things that are transported. But let's not forget that oil, you know, it's plays a big role in everything we consume, in plastics and in other goods. So I think we'll just more broadly, we would see that in essentially consumer purchases of products and goods that we mostly import. But I think also, you know, when we think and we look at top line inflation, in other words, when the wage bargaining comes into play and we see the top line inflation numbers, which is what, you know, every consumer is looking at, and that's the 3%. When they start to bargain new for wage increases, they're going to be looking at that top line number, and that can have an impact on the cost within Canada of mostly services. So that's a longer term impact, and you know, we lived through that, as I mentioned, over the last number of years. But it's the inflation expectations that the bank will be looking at, and they do that with surveys essentially.
1: And they also look at sort of the rate at which the economy is growing or not. And I wanted to get your take, Pedro, on some of that right now in the midst of the tariff discussions that are going on, right? In this sort of, I don't know if debate is the right word, but the way the discussion has been framed, which is up until this point, you know, no deal is better than a bad deal. And that, you know, we have the best deal relative to other places, which obviously would change with the imposition of these new tariffs on the 19th, should they materialize, should there not be an interim deal or agreement reached before then. I just wondered, like, on the prospect of no deal, I know it's not easy to quantify, but we certainly hear from business communities about, you know, the depressive impact of that level of uncertainty. What can you tell us from an economic perspective about what no deal and the uncertainty that has created, what kind of impact that has had?
0: Well, I wouldn't say it's, you know, the situation we're living in and have been living in for the last year is great. I mean, you know, you look at the economy, it's been essentially flat. The Bank Statistics Canada essentially told us we had two quarters of declining growth in the fourth quarter of last year and the first quarter of this year. It does seem like things are picking up a little bit as we head into the fall. So better numbers recently, but it's not a good situation. And I think the point that you make is exactly right. Most businesses, they just want to know with certainty, what is the tariff? And then we'll make decisions around investment and hiring and, you know, supply chains. Right now, this is havoc. They don't know whether they'll have access to the U.S. consumer or not. And this is just essentially the real impact and the implication that we've seen is business investment and hiring has been on hold until we get some sort of certainty around this for a lot of businesses in Canada. So I'd say that's the challenge. And of course, it's a challenge, especially for manufacturing sector. I go back and time and time again to say, I doubt very much we'll see much on tariffs on the resources that we sell to the U.S. because the U.S. administration very aware that they need those products as inputs. Here they're hitting us on, you know, not a lot of items, 5% of our exports, but these will be painful for those industries.
1: Yeah, just to follow up on that, you know, we've been contacted by a lot of smaller businesses who would be particularly hit, who have been hit maybe in some way so far, but been able to withstand it, who feel as though given their exposure to the market in the United States, like this next, like 50% is devastating to them. I know it's quote unquote just 5%, but if you do end up seeing a bunch of small businesses, for example, unable to survive, what kind of an impact does that potentially have down the road?
0: No, I mean, I didn't mean to diminish that.
1: Oh, no, not it's you, 5, sorry, the others. Yeah, yeah.
0: Yeah, it's 5% of our total trade. It's 20% of, you know, $20 billion we're talking about in U.S. terms, if I remember correctly. But it's, so it's not big in terms of the whole picture around exports. But of course, for those industries, and we've already seen the impact on the auto sector, on, you know, steel and aluminum, on a lot of manufacturing. And if you look at the regional impacts, we know that, you know, Quebec and Ontario, those heavy manufacturing provinces are feeling a big, much bigger pinch than the rest of Canada. And, you know, we're looking at pretty good growth, if you'd like, in the Western resource provinces. So that tells you essentially how this is hitting. It's very localized and it has an impact. And when we're talking about some of these industries, I think there were many of them, manufacturing and producers that are very, very dependent on the U.S. consumer, that most of their product goes to the U.S. consumer. So this is, you know, a painful punch. I think it's a political negotiating strategy as well. So I'm hopeful that we don't see 50% tariffs come into play, because they will have a big impact on those sectors.
1: Okay, I'll leave it on that note. Pedro, appreciate your analysis this afternoon. Thank you so much.
0: Oh, you're welcome. It's a pleasure.
1: Thank you. Pedro Antunes is the chief economist at Signal 49 Research, joining us this afternoon to talk about the rate of inflation, up now to 3% for the month of July, according to new data from Statistics Canada, largely driven by what we all know is to be the case, higher gas prices, which also mean higher priced airfares, a whole lot of that going on. And then also a discussion on the state of the economy, which is kind of plugging along, but not firing at anywhere close to full power.
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3: Last week, it was a litmus test against one of the best of the West for the Winnipeg Blue Bombers. Next up, a battle versus the Beast of the East.
4: 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So, yes, this will be another measuring stick game for the Blue and Gold. I'm Derek Taylor, and Friday afternoon we'll begin our more than 6 hours of continuous coverage with the Olympic Builders pregame show from the tailgate party zone just after Live at 5 with Richard Cloutier. That'll be followed by the game broadcast starting at 7:30.
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7: Today's weather in Winnipeg is mainly sunny. The high is 26. Tonight, increasing cloudiness, a low of 13, and a 30% chance of showers overnight that will increase to a 60% chance of rain all day tomorrow and Tuesday. Mainly cloudy tomorrow, a high of 27, then cloudy and a low of 16. Tuesday, high of 23. Right now, 24 outside 680 CJOB.
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1: Carmi Levy is a tech analyst and journalist. He's with us right now. Hi, Carmi.
17: Hi, Vashi. So great to be back with you.
1: How are you doing?
17: Oh, you know, the Monday after the weekend that was, spent most of it on my bicycle. It was good. A good time was had by all.
1: Good. I'm glad to hear it. We'll start off with a story today that I actually watched last week on, I can't remember, one of the U.S. stations, because there's a bunch of schools, universities in the U.S. Who are floating the concept of this. But this applies to the Canadian University, U of T, University of Toronto, their law school. Wants professors rather to ban laptops from the class, and some students are pushing back. Talk a little bit about that, if you could.
17: Yeah, so they've sent out a letter to all students basically saying that they feel that the presence of laptops in the class is, it doesn't allow students to think deeply about the class material, that they're not as engaged if they're sitting behind their laptops and typing and trying to capture notes as the class goes along. And so what they're doing is they're leaving it, it's not a blanket ban. Basically, they're leaving it up to each professor to decide on their own for their individual class whether they want them there or not. But they wanted to forewarn students saying, look, you're probably going to see this when the course descriptions go up, that some classes will not allow laptops. You'll still be allowed to have a tablet with a keyboard if you want, but not an actual laptop. And they're saying that it's just the way that students learn, and that if you're sitting at a laptop and you're typing, you're not engaging to the point that you're going to be able to function in a legal environment, make arguments in a courtroom, get in front of a judge, things like that, if all you've done is take notes. And students are pushing back, basically saying, you know, who are you to tell us how we learn? That, you know, most of us, the last time that we hand wrote notes was in high school, which for many of them was upwards of a decade earlier. And it just isn't a way that they learn anymore. They're professionals in a professional program, and they, you know, they kind of resent having the school tell them how they may or may not learn. And so they're pushing back. They have a meeting with the administration today to take their concerns. They've issued a petition, and they're hoping that the school backs down from this, basically saying, leave it up to the students to decide how they choose or choose either to use technology or not use technology in the classroom environment. The school shouldn't mandate on them. It should be up to them to decide.
1: It's really interesting because I can see both ways. Like, you're adults, basically, when you're in university. So it's like, are you really going to tell an adult, you know, when they how they learn, how they keep notes, all that kind of thing? At the same time, like, does it, I just don't know, are you allowed on the internet and everything while you're in class? Because I can imagine that if for me, it's hard to do one thing on the computer. If I have it open, I'm doing lots of things, you know what I mean? So I imagine that distraction would be an issue.
17: Oh, yeah. And having guest lectured in law schools, you know, here where I live, I can tell you very clearly when you lose the class, it's pretty obvious that they are scrolling the internet. They're not paying attention. But again, it sort of all comes down to if this is how you choose to learn, you know, far be it for the school to tell you how you should or should not learn. Interestingly, they are saying that the policy that the school is proposing here would allow for in those classes where the professors say no laptops, that they would allow AI-generated notes or a student designated note taker who would be allowed to bring in a laptop and then take notes with it, which would then be shared with everyone, or make the class slides and speaker notes or other materials available from the instructor. So in other words, don't worry about taking notes. We will take care of that using technology and process. Focus on the engagement. And I think that gets us closer to where we need to be, so that students don't feel that they need to, you know, sit there and take down every last word that the instructor is saying, that technology is being used to help them in that regard so they can kind of focus on the things they need to learn in order to be really good lawyers.
1: The only thing is sometimes when you, like for me, when I take notes is when I absorb it.
17: Yeah.
1: So if there's no point in me reading somebody else's notes 2 days later, I'm not going to absorb it in the same way. So right. I guess there's lots of different ways.
17: Yeah. And I think I'm like you as well. Yeah. I've got to write it in order to learn it. And also my handwriting is, I can barely read my handwriting afterwards.
1: Me too.
17: And I can type as fast as people can talk. So for me, taking notes with a laptop has always just been incredibly natural. I would feel completely lost if they took that ability away from me.
1: Yeah. Okay. Well, lots of stuff for us to think about. Love to know your thoughts if you're listening. 71010. Should those laptops be banned or not? Another headline that jumped out at me that didn't get a ton of coverage over the past few weeks. I know that you jumped out at you as well. I'd love to know more of what you think. RBC and BMO, so two big Canadian banks, are selling off Moneris in a $2 billion deal. What is Moneris and why is this something that jumped out at you?
17: So Moneris is one of the largest payment processing platforms in Canada. So whenever you buy something either online or in a store, you're using their technology. Their logo is over the entire process. They manage the payments, they clear it, they ensure that it's secure, they ensure the money gets where it needs to go. This is really the very pillar of the e-commerce and the retail economy. And it's a homegrown solution, highly successful company, 2,000 employees based in Toronto. There are some estimates that about 1 in 3 transactions in Canada are handled by Moneris's platform. So the fact that this is now being sold to a US-based private equity firm, Francisco Partners, who have been sort of building up this list of other payment processors in their portfolio, and that this continues the trend. So TD has offloaded its payment processing to Fiserv, the American fintech giant. Scotiabank and CIBC are working with Chase Payment Solutions and Global Payments for their payment processing. So they're also working with the U.S. Basically, all of Canada's big five banks are now almost completely out of the payment processing business at a time when, you know, the political context dictates that maybe we should be bringing a lot of this north of the border. So we control that infrastructure. We control that sort of financial network that underpins the economy. It's somewhat troubling, and it comes just before Canada is set to introduce its real-time rail, or RTR system. It's this national high-speed payment system. So the irony is Canada's finally going to introduce real-time rail, and all of its banks are already going to be partnering with American payment processors. It just strikes me as really weird and very 180 degrees opposite the kind of message we've been hearing from Ottawa, which is bring it all in-house, control our own destiny, digital sovereignty. This is the exact opposite of digital financial sovereignty.
1: And is there any sort of regulatory step that it needs to go through? Like, is there a rule here for a regulator to say, we're not cool with that?
17: Conceivably, you would think they're not really saying that. They're saying the deal is expected to close. They've been shopping Moneris around for about a year when we first started seeing reports. But so far, radio silence from the government of Canada about whether this will or will not be approved. It seems that the previous deals for the major banks to offload their payment processing infrastructure also barely generated a ripple. And we kind of allowed this to happen while we were busy engaged with other things. Somewhat troubling. You know, if you're sort of concerned about Canada's digital sovereignty, this sort of makes you feel a little bit uncomfortable about how it's being managed and how it seems to be outside of the normal regulatory process.
1: Yeah, it just sort of underpins the idea that often political rhetoric is not met with reality, particularly when it comes to Canada-US economic relations, which remain very intertwined.
17: Yeah, and this is it's problematic going forward because now that, you know, the decisions are essentially being made south of the border, you sort of wonder, you know, how can that be used to apply political pressure to us politically by using leverage on our economic infrastructure? Not very comforting at all.
1: I'll leave it on that note. Carmi, appreciate it very much, as always. Thank you.
17: Thanks so much, Vashi. Have a great
1: one. Carmi Levy is a tech analyst and journalist.
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32: As Manitoba's BTO would say, there's still plenty of time to soak up those
33: sunny days. Oh, sunny, sunny.
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6: Premiers in eastern Canada are once again calling on residents to buy local as the country squares off against the United States in an escalating trade war.
7: PEI Premier Rob Lance issued a news release Sunday urging Islanders to seek out products produced in Canada and in their home province. Lance says every dollar spent on goods from Canada or PEI supports the local people and businesses behind the product. New Brunswick Premier Susan Holt made a similar plea on Saturday, and Quebec Premier Christine Frechette said if each family in the province bought $25 worth of local products every week, roughly $3 billion would be injected back into the economy. Lisa Laporte, The Canadian Press.
6: Over 100 riders gathered in East St. Paul, raising money for and bringing awareness to multiple sclerosis, a prevalent disease in Manitoba. Bikers could choose between a variety of distance from 41 to 91 kilometers, an annual event that's important to John Wanky, who first participated in 2015, a few years after his own MS diagnosis. He says he was worried he would have mobility issues and is grateful he's able to bike every year.
9: Everyone that I've ever known that had MS, you always think of the worst. You never think that. I didn't think I'd be able to bike, that's for sure.
6: Riders in Manitoba have raised over $150,000 for MS this year. Rudy's Eat and Drink on Graham Avenue says it's shutting its doors after 15 years. The restaurant made the announcement on social media, looking back on years of serving local beer and burgers and hosting a number of events. Rudy's did not say what prompted the closure. It's the latest downtown business to close or change locations. The tavern shut down in July, and the Keg has moved from its Gary Street location, although the new location is set to open on Donald later this year. That space will soon be taken over by Greta Arcade Bar. Officials say a small seaplane crashed into the woods while trying to land on water near St. John's, Newfoundland last night. Here's Canadian Press reporter Lisa Laporte.
7: St. John's Regional Fire Department says the Merlin GT plane lost power as it was trying to land on Paddy's Pond, about 15 kilometers southwest of the city. It says the two men on board managed to get out of the wreck by the time first responders arrived, and neither suffered serious injuries.
6: The Royal Newfoundland Constabulary called the crash as being investigated by the Transportation Safety Board of Canada. Global News Time is 3:03, news on the hour, on the half, and when it breaks, 680 CJOB.
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6: Mainly sunny today in Winnipeg. It's a high of 26, followed by a low of 13 with increasing cloudiness and a low 30% chance of overnight showers. That turns into a 60% chance of showers all day, all night tomorrow, as well as Tuesday. It's going to be mainly cloudy otherwise tomorrow with a high of 27, then cloudy with a low of 16. Tuesday, a high of 23. Right now, 24 outside, 680 CJOB.
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11: And welcome to this edition of Off the Clock on 680 CJOB with Jim Toth. I am he, and today we continue our journeys of other people's stories to get to how we know them. And what we're doing right now in the chair is Carmi Levy, tech journalist and expert who's joining us right now. Thanks for doing this, Carmi. How are you?
1: I am great. Thanks so much for having me on, Jim. This is, the kind of radio that I listened to growing up. So just really glad to be a part of it.
11: You know, it's the same kind of radio I grew up listening to, too, and having no idea who somebody was. And everybody on our station knows very well who you are. But and just being hooked on the radio and being able to listen to people's profiles and everything else. And I know what you do, and you're such a great guest when you join me or others. But I have no idea about you. So this is what's going to be fascinating about it. First of all, I just want to see, is that your correct title, tech journalist?
1: Yeah, so I mean, technology analyst and journalist, I kind of sort of play both sides of the fence. So I analyze the market and then kind of use that to generate the content that keeps my lights on. So yeah, I'm a bit of both. I'm educated as a journalist. That's what I originally set out to do. And then somehow ended up, focusing on technology. So I guess there are two sides to, my techie story.
11: Well, that's why I wanted to have you on, was to find out that. I thought you probably would have been trained as a journalist and then the avenue you decided to go with. But we'll start where it all began. Where were you born and raised, Carmi?
1: So I was born in Montreal and grew up just north of Montreal, one of the suburbs. It's called Chomedey. It's part of the city of Laval. It's just over the river from Montreal. So, it was just far enough that you were sort of not part of the big bad city, but you were always close enough that, you could get in if you wanted to. And that had a pretty, Chomedey was an interesting place to grow up. And anyone who's kind of is from there, it never quite leaves you. I still go back and visit. I still have people there. It was an absolutely fundamental place to live as a child. And I can't imagine growing up in a better spot. Of course, I also grew up in a time when, there was a lot of political instability. That Quebec wanted to separate. They had a couple of referendums. And I remember that from my childhood. And I remember listening to the radio, watching on television, and becoming increasingly interested in the news. And because of all that crazy stuff happening in Quebec, I became a bit of a news junkie from the earliest possible age. And, from that point forward, I remembered listening, to talk radio and, sitting in the kitchen for hours on end, because that was just a cool thing to do. None of my friends understood it, but I thought it was awesome. And obviously it seems to have imprinted on me well into adulthood.
11: The great part about doing this show is it resonates with me with so many of the different guests. And I just remembered myself, my friend saying at 6 and 7, Jim listens to the news. Like, it's bizarre, right? Like, wasn't a popular thing when you're a kid.
1: No, definitely not. But I thought it was magical, right? You turn on this little box and the voice comes out of it and it brings you the world. And of course, I'm just old enough that this was pre-internet. So it's not like I could go online and get all of this. I had to wait for the top and the bottom of the hour to get the updated news. And I was fascinated by the process. How do they find out? Who are these people? How do they decide what they do and do not include? Or, how do they write this stuff? And, right around the same time, I discovered that I really liked to write as well. And so I was kind of planting those seeds for an eventual career path in journalism without even realizing it. But that form of communication, being able to reach out to a wide audience, just absolutely fascinated me as a child and never quite left me, even if it made me seem like an odd duck to my friends who also looked at me. It's like, why do you listen to the radio so much? And why do you have to leave? Like, we used to be playing, stickball in the street, and I'd run in at 10 to 6 because I didn't want to miss the news. Nobody understood why I was running inside for that, because the news was so important to me when I was still, 8 or 9 years old.
11: Right. What did your parents do?
1: So my dad was a scrap metal manager. So Montreal, big center for scrap metal recycling. Recycling was kind of born there, a huge industry. And he ran scrap metal yards that took in metal from folks who had, stuff to sell, and then resold it to steel foundries and steel mills and all that. And so it was an interesting career choice. It took him, to various places. He traveled quite a bit as well. And my mom was a social worker. She worked with senior citizens programming at the Golden Age Association and sort of related community organizations, just making sure that at any age they had access to activities that kept them vibrant and whole. And that was, I used to go in on Sundays. That was the first ever job that I had, was working at the Golden Age Association with my mom, just to get some work experience and sort of learn, the impact of the things that you do when you're trying to raise some money for school.
11: And were you close with them and working with your mom? I'm sure that that would have had its ups and downs. But if you're close with your parents, that would also be a dream come true, right, at a young age?
1: Yeah, it was really interesting. I felt, you know, somewhat safe, right? It wasn't a strange environment. I'd already gone to visit her there, you know, since I was a kid. So I kind of knew the drill. Everybody there knew me as this little kid. So it wasn't like I was a stranger to them. And as a first work experience, it was almost like I was able to leverage that family relationship in a work environment. And it was kind of a nice way to get started. And then, you know, from that point, there was also a Y, the YMHA, but kind of the equivalent to the YMCA near my house. And I became a lifeguard there. I loved swimming and just decided to start training as a lifeguard. And that also, it was where my family spent their free time. There was an indoor pool, an outdoor pool. We spent our summers there. And so I just started working there. And that's, you know, ultimately how I got through high school and university. That was my part-time job, also working in the community, also in and around my family, which was, you know, in retrospect, quite the blessing. Not many kids get to say they have that opportunity or that experience.
11: Right, for sure. Do you have any siblings?
1: I do. So I have, I'm the youngest of three. My sister is the eldest, and my brother was the middle child. Unfortunately, he passed away a few years back. And full transparency, it was suicide. Which obviously changed the nature of our family. It rocks you to your core. You never quite get over it. But at the same time, it kind of reinforced, why we stay as close as we can to family. And, you know, it's made us, with my wife and my kids, it's made us a lot closer because of it. We realize just how tenuous this life thing is. Our kids are, you know, we're very visible in our kids. They're now grown, but we're visible in their lives and they're very visible in ours. And because we all, unfortunately, have learned firsthand just how easy it is to lose that. You know, you wake up one day, get a phone call, and then everything changes.
11: Right. Condolences on that. How old was he when he passed away?
1: He was 53. And I remember when, and he was 2 years older than I was. And so I started calculating on the calendar when I would be older than he was when he died. And it just sort of strikes me as odd that I am now older than he will ever be. And it kind of makes you think about how much time we've been given on this planet and how we're using it. And so it often shows up in my work. I will often talk about making better use of time. The reason that I'm doing this technology thing is getting more out of technology so we can lead better lives. And it's sort of, it became part of my mission to speak about suicide awareness and the risks of technology to our mental health. That we are seeing have an impact on so many other individuals and families, particularly on kids. And that has become, unfortunately, through my personal experience, a major thread of the work that I do, of the stories that I choose to cover and write about.
11: Yeah, we're with Carmi Levy right now. We got to leave it there, but we'll take our first break and be right back with Off the Clock on 680 CJOB.
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6: Today's weather in Winnipeg is mainly sunny. The high is 26. Tonight, increasing cloudiness, a low of 13, and a 30% chance of showers overnight that will increase to a 60% chance of rain all day tomorrow and Tuesday. Mainly cloudy tomorrow, a high of 27, then cloudy and a low of 16. Tuesday, high of 23. Right now, 24 outside 680 CJOB.
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11: And welcome back to the program. Technology analyst and journalist Carmi Levy's in the chair today on Off the Clock. We appreciate you joining us. And Carmi, I appreciate you sharing that story about your brother. And the 53 is what stands out to me, right? Like, you just never know. And you always have to have those conversations. And I can tell when you're on our shows and you talk about technology and how time away from screens and being involved with each other. Did you have that prior to your brother passing away? And I would assume that you thought you did to a level, and then now it's probably more prevalent in your life than ever on connection.
1: Yeah, I certainly felt that beforehand. I've always felt that technology is one of those things that it could be revolutionary to us. It could be the kind of thing that allows us to lead lives better than we thought, but it's harder to use than it should be. And so I pursued a technology track career in journalism as a way of overcoming the limitations and the accessibility issues around technology that many of us have. I wanted to open it up to a broader audience and give people the opportunity to sort of use technology to lead better lives, never realizing, of course, that at some point it would affect me directly. But, you know, so I had that sense beforehand that technology, we're not unlocking the potential of it as best we could because we haven't figured out how to communicate it better, how to help people train more effectively on it. But that's certainly become even more of a personal mission for me since my family experienced this loss. And, you know, sometimes you sort of have to have personal experience with something to, you know, really internalize it and appreciate it. And unfortunately, that certainly seems to be the case here.
11: Yeah. And again, condolences to you and your family. And I really appreciate you sharing that. Let's talk about your sister. What does she do?
1: So she is a teacher. She teaches French primary school in the Toronto area. So we lived, like my brother and sister lived in Toronto. I lived just outside Toronto, 2 hours west in London. So we're all sort of fairly close in the same sort of geographic area. So she's, you know, like me, she's a parent. She and her partner have two kids, and she's been teaching for, you know, quite a while.
11: What does she teach?
1: French. Okay. So it never quite leaves you. My wife was also a teacher, and she taught French as well. So, you know, we might have left the province of Quebec, but we took the language with us, which is interesting because in Quebec, obviously, everything is in French, and sort of, you know, the Anglophone community is in the minority. It's the exact opposite outside, and if you aren't deliberate about learning French in the home, teaching it in school, kind of making it part of your reality, it's fairly easy to lose that. And so, you know, really interesting to sort of see that, you know, she became a French teacher because obviously, you know, it kind of allowed her to continue sort of, you know, doing what she'd been doing, you know, where she grew up.
11: Right, indeed. I want to go back to your childhood with the referendum. Jean Chrétien last week was speaking with Harper and at an event in Ottawa, and he mentioned that, you know, he was the prime minister when this was going on. We live in a time now where those conversations are happening again. How did that, you feel as a child? Because I remember growing up in southern Alberta, and a lot of people were like, well, let him go. And I was like, I was just a kid, but listening to the news and hearing the Quebec separation and all that, and I was a little older by then, but I was like, I don't want us to separate. Like, I want us to be a country. Do you remember how that sort of, your feelings around that time?
1: I remember vividly how it felt. I almost felt like it was very unsettling. I almost felt like that bubble of childhood that I'd been living with had been burst. And suddenly I was facing a very cold, cruel reality. As the Parti Québécois came to power and started, you know, threatening separation, and we're going to hold a referendum, and we're changing these laws and bringing in these language laws that restrict the kinds of signs you can have facing the street, and the rules around where you can go to school and what language you can learn in, it sent an absolute shudder through the community. And I remember full well, you know, because I grew up in it was kind of like an English enclave within a larger French majority. Very quickly, a lot of families decided that they no longer wanted to be a part of that. And so it started an exodus. I remember, you know, coming back to school in the September after all of this first happened, and at least 20% of my class was gone. And then as the years went on, more and more of my friends moved away. And until in the end, we were one of the last ones left. Ironically, my high school graduating class, they no longer hold reunions in Montreal. They hold them in Toronto because everybody moved to Toronto. And if you kind of look at Toronto's rise, it coincides with Montreal's decline as the financial capital of the country because those offices move. They move toward a more, you know, business does not like uncertainty. So they move toward a geography in Toronto specifically, where there was no political uncertainty. And growing up in the middle of that as a child, it was just incredibly disconcerting because everything that I had held sort of true and dear was suddenly disappearing through forces that were well beyond my control, which I guess in retrospect, now I understand why I wanted to consume the news as much as I did. I wanted to understand why that was happening, what was driving it. And then as I grew into, you know, college and university, and, you know, I was able to actually do something about it. I was able to actually cover those stories that were affecting my reality. And at least I felt like I could, to a certain degree, control that narrative a little more than I could as I was just, you know, sitting at home watching my friends leave for warmer climates.
11: You know, it's so fascinating listening to you right now, Carmi, because I have my perspective in Alberta at the time, and then I've never actually talked to somebody growing up through that part of Quebec or lived in Quebec and watched friends leave and stuff. I didn't even know that happened, right? Like, I just kept watching the news and seeing how the back and forth and the conversations were going. But people's lives were heavily affected by those people that, whether they wanted Quebec to separate or not.
1: They were. And, you know, the scary thing was that, you know, this sort of exodus mentality affects everything. It affects the value of your home. It affects your ability to get a job. It affects, you know, for example, if you're perceived like, I'm fluently bilingual, but my family name is English. I'm clearly an Anglophone. That English was my first language. And so I faced discrimination because people would ask me, well, where did you learn French? I said, oh, I'm from here. But you're not a Québécois. I said, I absolutely am. And despite the fact that I could function as effectively in French as anyone else, I was seen as somewhat of an outsider. And that, to this day, that's an issue that persists within Quebec society because of the political discord. There's this perception that if you're not what's called purling Québécois, you're seen as an outsider. And it was something that I felt very strongly as a journalist. And that was clearly part of my early coverage. The stories that I chose to cover when I was in school often revolved around politics and language and the law because I felt that that was an important narrative. And then, you know, eventually in adulthood, you know, we decided to lay down roots in Quebec for that reason. We figured be part of the solution. But then after the second referendum happened in 1995, my wife and I looked at each other and said, you know what, this is not where we want to raise our kids. And we had one child already, and an opportunity came along to move. It was a corporate relocation. Somebody would buy my house, despite the fact that the market had crashed, and we just saw it as our opportunity to leave. And so, yeah, the headlines don't reflect sort of what's happening on the ground. But when the talk turns to separation, there are entire swaths of the population who will feel threatened and will feel the need to leave. And I would expect, as the drumbeats build in Quebec, that that will start anew. And I would expect that there are individuals in Alberta as well who might very well feel the same way, and that the communities on the ground are going to be affected seismically by this as it continues to build.
11: Yeah, we'll have to leave it there, Carmen. I really appreciate that insight on what your perspective was when you were living through there and living there through it. We've got a break on Off the Clock, but we'll be right back with more Carmi Levy on Off the Clock on 680 CJOB.
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6: Good afternoon. I'm Ross Levitan. The Manitoba Open is getting down to the wire at the Elmhurst Golf and Country Club. Austin Greaser has a one-stroke lead through 10 holes today. Daniel Svard and Adam Duncan are tied in second place. This is on the PGA Tours America. It was a tough day for Winnipegger Braxton Kuntz. He finished the day 6-over, 3-over for the tournament. He's currently in a tie for 56th place. Wyndham Clark now has a co-leader at the PGA Tour's BMW Championship. Rory McIlroy's 2-under on the day, minus 14 for the tournament to tie Wyndham Clark, who's had the lead all the way through. Gary Woodland and Patrick Cantlay, as well as Chris Goddard, are all 2 strokes back, but we're already through 11 holes, and the final group of Clark and McIlroy are tied at minus 14. Coming up in about an hour, we'll have Winnipeg Goldeyes baseball for you from Sioux City. That's a game that Winnipeg's going to want to win. They're 46-38 on the season, and they finally ended a losing streak at 3 games after yesterday's win. And in the majors, looking right now with 2 outs in the bottom of the top of the 9th inning, Toronto Blue Jays are down 8-3 to the New York Yankees. Tonight in the CFL, we've got 1 game, the BC Lions hosting the Saskatchewan Rough Riders at 6 o'clock. Next Friday, the Winnipeg Blue Bombers will be at home against the Montreal Alouettes. I'm Ross Levitan. That's sports, 680 CJOB.
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6: Global news at 3:30. I'm Ross Levitan. Prime Minister Mark Carney's decision to suspend trade talks with the United States is garnering support from American Canadian political business and industry leaders while seemingly annoying the American president.
29: Early Sunday morning, Donald Trump took to his social media platform, Truth Social, to claim that Canada wants the benefits of being a state without being one. The post also suggested that Canada had, for too long, charged American farmers massive amounts of tariffs, a statement that he punctuated with, no more. However, the move was garnering support at home, with the Canadian Steel Producers Association issuing a statement saying Canada and the U.S. have enjoyed more than 30 years of fully integrated at home, with the Canadian Steel Producers Association issuing a statement saying Canada and the U.S. have enjoyed more than 30 years of fully integrated trade

0: product. The premiers of New Brunswick and Quebec issued similar calls on Saturday. Global News Time, 3:31, news on the hour, on the half, when it breaks, 680 CJOB.
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0: Mainly sunny skies today in Winnipeg. A low of 15 tonight. Mainly cloudy tomorrow with a 60% chance of rain in the morning and in the afternoon. High of 28, then down to a low of 16 overnight, still with that chance of rain. Tuesday, mix of sun and clouds. High of 22 with a 40% chance of showers. Wednesday, clear and a high of 24. Right now, it is 24 outside. 680 CJOB.
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6: Welcome back to the program. Carmi Levy is joining us, a familiar voice here on all our shows, the Ben Mulrooney Show as well, technology analyst and journalist. Carmi, so we got ahead of ourselves there, but I really appreciate you sharing those stories about going through the referendum and your family's decision once you were married to leave and everything like that. But let's take you back to high school. Coming out of high school, journalism was a foregone conclusion?
7: Well, originally I wanted to be an engineer. I was going to build bridges. And so I got into a science program at it. They call it Cégep. So in Quebec, instead of having 4 years in university, you have 2 years in what's called Cégep, which is college. And that prepares you for university. And then you can apply into a 3 year or a 4 year university program after that. And so when I got to Cégep, it was called Dawson College. I was walking by the newspaper one day, the student newspaper, and I just kind of stuck my head in. I was just curious about it. And next thing I knew, I had an assignment to write an article, and I was absolutely hooked. From that moment forward, I realized, wow, I can do this. And almost overnight, I changed my major from pure and applied sciences to social sciences, with like a heavy focus on writing, English, literature, journalism, joined the paper. And that sort of became my narrative. When I got to university, I applied to a journalism program. I studied at Concordia in Montreal as well. And while I was studying, I ended up working at a number of media organizations, particularly a radio station in Montreal. So in many cases, I would, you know, wake up early, you know, write the morning news run, be in the newsroom for 4 a.m. And then when that sort of shift was over at 8 o'clock or 9 o'clock, I'd, you know, get in the car and go over to campus and start my day at school. And so I was really able to apply what I learned in school in the newsroom and you know, vice versa. And it was an absolute, you know, privilege. I was literally living my dream, because all because one day I, you know, saw a newspaper office and you know, did a 90-degree tangent in my studies. I haven't looked back since.
6: It's so fascinating how the media grabs you like that, right? Like, you just kind of get to a place where this is what I was meant to do. And again, similar stories of just, you know, trying it and like loving every minute of it. And my friends always tell me, you're so fortunate, because from 14 or 15, you knew exactly what you wanted to do. And so many people don't, right? So many people go to university, change majors, drop out, go back 2 years later and figure out the path they want to go on and end up being very successful. But it's a tender age to kind of know what you want to do, unless it hits you like it hit you.
7: Yeah, exactly. And I'm lucky that it hit me early, because I very quickly realized it never felt like work. I was just enjoying myself too much. There was something remarkably cathartic about you know, pitching a story and then figuring out how to structure it and then reaching out to sources and then writing it. It all just felt so natural and normal, and it didn't feel, I mean, it's obviously difficult work, but it never felt like work to me. I just loved it so much and still do. And there was something about being surrounded by other people who felt the same way. There's an electricity in a newsroom that folks who have worked in that environment understand what it's like. I'll admit I'm addicted to it. To this day, that every time an opportunity comes up to be part of that environment, I will grab it, because there is literally nothing like it. And, you know, they always say, find something that you love to do so much that, you know, you would

0: do it for free if you had to. And, you know, thankfully with media, that has been the case with me. I've so enjoyed it. Never one day felt, oh God, I have to do this again. I've always looked forward to going in, always looked forward to picking up a pen and writing, always looked forward to sort of seeing the results of my work and seeing how it lands with readers, viewers, listeners, whatever, that it makes a difference in the communities where we serve, that this is important work. And despite the challenges of the industry over the decades since I left school, since I graduated, that hasn't changed at all. It's as important today as it's always been.
1: You know, you said something to me that I think resonates beyond finding what you want to do, Carmen. I'll ask you about that because I went to college for broadcast journalism and television management in my hometown. So I was fortunate enough to live at home during college. I also had my friends that I grew up with who didn't leave for university and were still around. Then I played soccer and I had my team and was traveling all the time during the first parts of the first months of the season. But nothing made me feel more comfortable than finding this world where classmates from Saskatchewan and BC and Northwest Territories and Ontario would sit around as young aspiring journalists and have just conversations about the news and stuff. And I just remember doing that with these strangers the first month, my first year of college, and going, this is comfortable to me. This, like, I'm not around strangers, although I don't know half these people. And it seems like you found that in journalism as well. Did you find that also in life? Like, are you a person that sort of has this kind of intuition of when you belong somewhere?
0: I do. And I'm always looking for what I like to call home bases. And I found that in my journalism faculty very quickly. Even like between classes, I would just hang out in the student newsroom or hang out in the hallways and just have conversations with other students, other faculty members, and, you know, members of the program. And you just felt like you were among your own and you all spoke a similar language. And it was that sense, maybe sort of growing up, you know, worrying that my friends were going to be moving away. Maybe I needed that a little bit more and just didn't realize it at the time. But there's a sense of commonality and comfort when you are among those who understand the mission and share that same passion for it. And I think to this day, that's absolutely the case. Obviously, we live in a much more virtualized world. A lot of the work that I do is virtual. It's over the phone or via Zoom or, you know, whatever platform it is. But I still feel like I'm part of that environment. And every time I connect with a like-minded journalist or a producer or a director or whatever, an editor, publisher in some, you know, far-flung newsroom across the country, I feel like I'm part of that greater whole and that we all still speak that same language and we're all still trying to accomplish the same thing, tell great stories that benefit the communities that we serve. And I love that sense. It's almost like an unwritten component of a relationship, and we all understand that. And every time we get on the phone, even if it's someone I've never spoken with before, I already feel familiar with them.
1: Yeah, it's fascinating that way. Even with you, like having you or another journalist, I'll have to talk politics on a show or something. You just have a connection immediately. It's interesting you brought that up. I never thought of it for a long time, but I remember that even being at home, but everybody was moving away and losing that, but finding that environment where I'm like, I just feel like this is a new home. Like this is very comfortable to me. So I'm very glad that you brought that up, Carmi. And I hope other people listening, like whatever they do, they find that as well throughout their lives also. I want to get into your own family and then also technology and where we're going and what you see of what we need to be aware of when we continue off the clock this weekend with our good friend and technology analyst and journalist Carmi Levy on 680 CJOB.
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14: Today's weather in Winnipeg is mainly sunny. The high is 26. Tonight, increasing cloudiness, a low of 13, and a 30% chance of showers overnight that will increase to a 60% chance of rain all day tomorrow and Tuesday. Mainly cloudy tomorrow, a high of 27, then cloudy and a low of 16. Tuesday, high of 23. Right now, 24 outside 680 CJOB.
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1: Final segment of Off the Clock this weekend with Carmi Levy. And Carmi, we've got your career and you're underway, and you mentioned your family a little bit. Let's get to know. How did you get to know your wife and meet her?
0: So I met my wife at the pool where I was working as a 17-year-old. She was a counselor at the day camp that was using the facility that summer, and I was a lifeguard who held the door open for her on that first day of training. And so, you know, our friends often say, you know, the instant that she saw me, that was it. I was done. And to a certain extent, it was. We literally grew up together, which was quite an interesting, sort of origin story. And it's certainly something that we happily share whenever anyone asks. It was also like sort of one of those, you know, bubble of childhood kind of places. It was this idyllic little kind of oasis of, you know, pools and programming and camp. And it was just the center of the very center of the community. And I got to do a job that I absolutely loved and got to meet the person who knows me best. It was, some days I still close my eyes and I can still see us there. It's that real. And I wish that other kids would have those opportunities, you know, get involved in the community, because you never quite know where it's going to lead you. In my case, it allowed me to, you know, build a pretty good life with a pretty awesome woman.
1: Oh, that's amazing. It sounds like love at first sight.
0: It certainly was. She was, from what I heard, and she's always said, she goes, the instant she saw me, she saw the, you know, I had big hair then. It was, you know, curly and long because I was a lifeguard. Who cared? And it just got, you know, it went a little blonde in the sun. Typical sort of teenage lifeguard, you know, wearing the mirrored glasses with the whistle and the clipboard. And I lived that role. That was, instead of working in a fast food restaurant, I got to work by a pool and teach kids to swim and hang out with my friends all afternoon. It was a dream job for a kid, and it paid pretty well for, you know, for the time as well. She saw something in me that I clearly didn't. I'm kind of glad that was the path that I took. It was also, I didn't realize it at the time, but, you know, that's kind of how, you know, you were facing the public. You were completely responsible for their safety. And for a, you know, a 16, 17-year-old kid, that's an awful lot of responsibility. And so I was building skills as well. That certainly helped as I sort of built relationships and built my career. But I still remember I was dating someone else at the time. That didn't last very long. But I just remember the first time we met. And I kind of got a feeling, it's like, something's there. And obviously, we were both right.
1: So you seem like a person that's always have confidence, but not arrogance, Carmi. Where did that come from in your life? And I do not assume, like, even as a teenager, we all go through that. But was that something your parents instilled?
0: I think my experiences as a young child, I think, shaped me a little bit. I was a pretty sick kid. I was born with really weird hips. I had something called Calvez leg perthes or Perthes leg, and it's basically a syndrome where your hips don't grow in properly. And in my case, they ended up cutting off circulation to my legs, so my legs weren't developing as they should. And so I was walking. I was 4 years old. I couldn't keep up when we would walk to the pool. You know, my mother and my brother and sister. I would always fall behind. I was always just slow. So for the longest time, everyone just yelled at me, "Why are you so slow, Carmi?" But eventually, they took me to the doctor and realized something's very wrong here. So I ended up having, over a course of years, surgeries and therapies, physical therapy. I would go to the hospital every couple of months, and I would have more procedures, and then they would put on a new cast. So I spent, you know, through nursery and kindergarten, I spent a lot of time in hospital. And I just remember, you know, I'd be in a ward with a bunch of other kids, and despite, you know, the fact that I couldn't walk very well or walk at all, there was always someone next to me who was worse off. And even at that early age, I just kind of learned that life isn't always fair. You can't always control what happens to you, but you kind of have to focus on what you can do rather than what you can't do. If I could steal a wheelchair in the middle of the night and go wandering the hospital and then report back to my friends in the ward when I came back, that's what I did, because, you know, because the kid who was facing me was in traction and he couldn't, or the girl next to me was being treated for cancer, which a 4-year-old me didn't really understand. But I knew that it was bad. And so I think I had a lot of, you know, pretty adult like lessons at a very early age, and just arrogance never really sort of felt like the proper response. It was just do what you can to power through and do the best that you can to keep your eyes open and a smile on your face.
1: So every parent... Oh, sorry.
0: No, it's okay.
1: So every parent is proud of their children, obviously, but you sound like a kid that your parents would look at and just be proud of because of the stuff that you would already have, like things like that story you just told, the wherewithal of that.
0: Yeah, I mean, I hope so. We weren't a terribly communicative family, so we didn't really talk about it, right? Like, once I got better, that sort of faded into the background. It certainly became part of my narrative, but it wasn't something that I really talked about with my parents or that we brought up at the dinner table or when we got back together. I'm hoping that they were proud of sort of, you know, how I evolved through that and how I used that as a basis of strength, but... You know, I think it was a lesson for us and our kids that, you know, we should be more vocal with our kids and make sure that they do know. You know, how many times, you know, someone dies and I didn't have a chance to say I love you. I didn't have a chance to tell them the things that I wanted to tell them. In our family, with my wife and our kids, we are a lot more vocal because of that, because we never want our kids to wonder, you know, what did mom and dad think? Were they proud of me? Our kids never have to question that. They know that we are.
1: Yeah, that's really good, Carmi. I do want to get to technology and what you're doing and where you think we're at, but I don't want to gloss over your own kids. How many kids do you have?
0: So So we've got three kids. We've got an elder son who is living in Dryden, Ontario. He's married, two kids of their own. So yes, we are grandparents, two little girls. Our daughter, our middle daughter, she works for a gaming company. She's a graphic designer for one of the biggest gaming companies in the country, Digital Extremes. And our youngest just graduated from Western in film studies here in London, and he's living here in London as well and working. So all three of them kind of followed their paths. Our two boys actually went to college here in London and studied broadcast and television. Ultimately, didn't pursue that. Our youngest graduated in film, but they were able to build the skills just like their dad did they're able to use in other careers. Career paths. And our daughter is artistic like her mom. She picks up a camera like I do, and any opportunity we have, we'll grab our cameras and head off into either the alleyways of downtown or the woods or whatever and shoot. And so, kind of interesting to see how our kids have sort of picked up little pieces of both of us, pursue passions that are very similar to both their moms and mine.
1: Yeah, that's amazing. And congratulations on all three and their families as well. Yeah, we only have about a minute and a half here, Carmi, but I'll leave this. This is a general question from where we're at, but how do you view where we're at technology-wise in society? Is it a dangerous time? Is it a cautious time? Is it a great time? Is it a positive time? Where do you sort of see us right now and where we could be going?
0: I always believe in the fundamental good of technology. Like, AI can diagnose diseases that previously were not diagnosable. It can diagnose Alzheimer's years earlier than was once the case, which means that we can actually deliver therapies that will do something, whereas previously that was not the case. I believe that technology today can revolutionize the way we live, but I also have concerns about the potential for its abuse. And we're certainly seeing lots of examples of that too. And so we have to open our eyes. We have to be a lot more deliberate and conscious of our use of technology. We have to have more conversations about what best practices are, what those risks are. And quite frankly, we have to do a better job of communicating both within our families and within our communities about how we extract the most benefit from technology while limiting or mitigating the damage or the potential for damage. I don't think we've done a particularly good job of it up until now. It's kind of my mission as a journalist and analyst to raise that awareness. And I'm kind of hoping that people start to recognize that over the next little while, because we certainly have a ways to go.
1: Our listeners can hear you on our stations, on our shows, on the Chorus Network, on Global as well. But where can they find you?
0: They can find me on social media. I'm always at Carmi Levy. So anything that I'm working on, I'll be sharing there. I'm on X. I'm on Instagram. I'm on LinkedIn. I also post. I have a newsletter on Medium that I post sort of most of the major stories in any given week. I'll sort of pick the biggest ones and summarize them in a perspective piece that then baselines all the other coverage that I'll be doing across these platforms. So I'm pretty much everywhere. And given the fact that I have a pretty weird name, I'm super easy to find online.
1: Well, I always loved having you on, Carmi, and I absolutely loved getting to know you as well. Thanks for sharing your journey with us on Off the Clock.
0: I really appreciate being with you. Thanks so much, Sam.
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0: Global news at 4 o'clock. I'm Ross Levitan. Federal conservatives are calling on Ottawa to release details of the trade offer from the U.S. that Canada rejected this week.
17: In a letter to Trade Minister Dominic LeBlanc, Canada-U.S. relations critic Shuvaloy Majumdar said that while his party supports the government's decision to reject the deal, Parliament is in the dark about what was on the table. Majumdar adding that Canadians deserve to see it. Meanwhile, a spokesperson for the Bloc Québécois reiterated calls for a meeting between the recognized party leaders in the House of Commons to get a briefing on the situation. Don Mitchell, The Canadian Press.
0: RCMP in Fort Smith, Northwest Territories, say a man has been arrested after three people were injured in a shooting.
22: Mounties say they responded to a call for a shooting outside a business in the town's west end early Saturday. Police say an armed man fled the area and a shelter-in-place order was issued for locals. That order was lifted about 15 hours later, with investigators saying the attack was targeted with the risk to the public now over. Police have said three people received medical attention. Fort Smith is located in Northwest Territories' southeastern corner and adjacent to the Alberta border. Lisa Laporte, The Canadian Press.
0: Locally, another longtime downtown restaurant is closing its doors. Rudy's on Graham Avenue has announced it will shut down after 15 years in business. In a social media post, the restaurant thanked customers for the memories. They did not give a reason for the closure. The shutdown comes after several other changes in Winnipeg's downtown restaurant scene. The Tavern closed its doors in July, while the Keg on Gary Street is closed, although they're moving to a new location on Donald Street, set to open later this year. The former Keg space is set to become home to Greta Arcade Bar. Southern BC was hammered by an intense storm overnight that caused power outages and travel interruptions out of Vancouver. Environment Canada issued severe thunderstorm warnings for Metro Vancouver, Whistler, the Southern Gulf Islands, and parts of Vancouver Island. BC Hydro's outage map shows thousands of customers across the province were without power in the early morning hours due to lightning and drowned trees. Vancouver International Airport says passengers were left stranded between 9 p.m. and 3 a.m. because of lightning. Global News Time is 4:03. 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
0: Today's weather in Winnipeg is mainly sunny. The high is 26. Tonight, increasing cloudiness, a low of 13, and a 30% chance of showers overnight that will increase to a 60% chance of rain all day tomorrow and Tuesday. Mainly cloudy tomorrow, a high of 27, then cloudy and a low of 16. Tuesday, high of 23. Right now, 24 outside 680 CJOB.
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1: Hey, Winnipeg. Welcome to Tech Talk. Hope you're all having a great weekend so far. Can you believe that it's the second last weekend of August? Oh my gosh. Where did the summer go? Well, I hope you're getting the most out of it, like squeezing every last drop. I know that in the Winnipeg area, much like here in Ontario, we very much take our summers seriously. You know, black flies and all, it doesn't matter. We want to make sure we get the most out of the summer because before you know it, it's going to be minus 20 and all that stuff. Funny story, when I used to go to Winnipeg more for TV interviews on Global and all that, the first time I rented a car and I saw a plug sticking out of the grill in the front, and I had to ask the guy at, like, you know, whatever, Avis or Hertz, like, what's this for? And he's like,
2: first time to Winnipeg? I'm like, well, no, but first time renting a car in Winnipeg. And I didn't know you had to plug your car in if you wanted it to start the next morning on those really cold winter nights. Anyhow, but I digress. I am looking forward to this show very much. I'm going to chat with a colleague of mine in a moment, Adam Dowd. He is a fellow freelance journalist who covers tech. We're going to chat about e-bikes and foldable phones. We were both together at the Samsung Unpacked event in the UK a couple weeks back. And speaking of foldables, on the back half of this show today, we're going to talk with Google Canada. They just unveiled their new Pixel 11 family of devices, and that includes a foldable phone too. Sensing a trend here, and Apple may do the same in September. We'll see. And then also on the program, we're going to chat with HP about a very unique looking computer. I'm not going to reveal the surprise for you, but we're going to talk with somebody from the company who's going to explain how it does not look like a computer at all, but what this thing can do. And that's called the EliteBoard G1A. But that's a little bit later on in the show. So without further ado, let's officially get to our first interview. If you don't know him by his podcast, Benefit of the Dowd, perhaps you do by his byline. Adam Dowd is a freelance technology journalist who often reviews mobile tech like smartphones and laptops and mobility products as well. In fact, I just read his take on an exoskeleton that helps people walk and climb. I believe that was for CNET. Well, Adam is joining us on the show right now for the first time to talk foldable phones and e-bikes, electric bikes. Welcome to the show, Adam. Good to talk to you.
3: Hello. Thanks for having me. I appreciate you having me on.
2: Thanks for carving out some time. I know you're a busy guy. With that in mind, tell us a bit about yourself, your work. We'll geek out in a couple of minutes on those topics that I already teased, but you've been in this space for a while.
3: Yeah, I've been doing this since roughly 2013, full-time since 2017, and super full-time since 2020. And I cover mobile, laptops, audio. Pretty much if it has the processor in it, I'll write about it. If they ever put Wi-Fi in a hamburger, I'll tell you if it's tasty.
2: Love that. Well, I last saw you in the UK at Samsung's biannual Galaxy Unpacked event. This time around, the company unveiled a trio of new foldable phones, the Z family. Please remind our listeners what this category is all about, foldable phones, and then we'll dive into Samsung.
3: So foldables are really all about carrying a much bigger screen in your pocket than you could normally fit in your pocket. Whether it's the delightfully diminutive Z Flip 8 or the fairly expansive Z Fold Ultra or my personal favorite, the Short King, the Z Fold 8, these phones are all about taking small and making them something bigger on demand when you need it.
2: So that's the idea across the board with all these foldables, is that it can transform from a phone to a tablet, more ideal or more conducive for consuming content, I'd argue, right? You're reading an ebook,
3: yes.
2: You're watching a video, you're playing a game, you want larger screen real estate, or multitasking. For those who rely on these devices for productivity, I love how you can segregate the screen into sections, you know, read your email on one half, but browse the web on the other. Is there anything you think Samsung does better than others when it comes to foldable devices? They're not the first to do it. They're probably the biggest.
3: They're definitely the biggest, and they've been doing it for a very long time. And it's because of that, their strong partnership with Google and with Qualcomm both make Samsung probably the foldable to beat in the United States. Also, they have a very long history of excellent support when it comes to foldable screens, which can be a little dicey with other brands. If something goes wrong with the screen, Samsung has processes in place that they've been building for the last 8 years that, you know, maybe Motorola won't have with the Razr Fold, for example.
2: Yeah, fair. And I know you called out the United States in particular, probably because there are some popular foldable brands in Asia. This interview right now is also going to air in Canada. So I would think that the Samsung is the biggest when it comes to the foldable family. Next to that would be the Pixel foldables. Mm-hmm. I know Motorola has theirs. And maybe even Apple this fall. What's your spidey sense telling you about that? Do you think they're finally going to do it, even if it's 8 years after Samsung?
3: Yes, I think, and I have always been consistent about this. Ever since the first Fold came out, people have been saying, when's Apple going to make a Fold? When's Apple going to make a Fold? And I kept saying, they're not going to do it. I think now they're going to do it. And I think the thing that was holding Apple up mostly was the crease. I think Apple would not deal with as big of a crease as most foldables have had in the past. Now, this year, we have seen overseas the Oppo Find N6 and now the Samsung Z Fold 8 both have reduced that crease to basically non-existent. And I believe that was the last hurdle that had to be cleared for Apple to finally say, okay, we're ready for this space.
2: In Apple's defense as well, even though they're years behind many other Android phone makers that have foldables, I don't think they're really losing market share, because if you're on an iPhone, you're not going to, I think, jump ship to a foldable Android device just because of the form factor. You're going to wait until Apple does it. And they usually, they may not be the first, but they usually do it best in terms of the interface. And as you called out, the hardware has evolved. That line that we saw with the first couple of generations of foldable devices, where when you open up the phone, so it's now a tablet, there was that visible crease right down the center. It is getting much better. And also the new foldable device is a lot brighter, if you've noticed that. I know we were at the same event in the UK, as I mentioned earlier. And later on in this show, Adam, after our interview, I'm chatting with Google Canada about the Pixel Fold. So CJOB listeners, stay tuned for that. But first, more with Adam Dowd when we return on Tech It Out.
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0: Today's weather in Winnipeg is mainly sunny. The high is 26. Tonight, increasing cloudiness, a low of 13, and a 30% chance of showers overnight that will increase to a 60% chance of rain all day tomorrow and Tuesday. Mainly cloudy tomorrow, a high of 27, then cloudy and a low of 16. Tuesday, high of 23. Right now, 24 outside 680 CJOB.
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2: Welcome back to Tech It Out. We are chatting with Adam Dowd. He's a renowned freelance technology journalist. Can you tell us some of the pubs you write for? I did mention CNET. Tell us about some of the other places you write for.
3: You'll find me most often on Slashgear, ZDNet, CNET, and The Guardian. That's the work that pays the bills, but I also have some smaller outlets that I write for occasionally, Gear Diary, Techlicious, and my own YouTube channel, which I'll probably talk about at the end of the show.
2: Yeah, I did want to plug your podcast once again, Benefit of the Dowd. 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
3: Thank you.
2: You do cover all kinds of tech, as you mentioned earlier. We're talking today mostly about foldables, but now I do want to shift gears, pun intended, and talk about e-bikes. So the first question, I guess, is just to bring everyone up to speed. Do e-bikes ride for you, or do you still need to pedal? Because I think there might be two camps, right?
3: Yeah, well, it's a little bit of both. There's actually three classes of e-bikes, at least in the United States, and I'm not sure if that's a worldwide thing or not, to be honest. But there's class one, class two, and class three. And class one will only assist you while you are pedaling. The motor only engages while you are moving your feet.
2: Mm-hmm.
3: Class two has a throttle, but both of those, class one and class two, are limited to 20 miles per hour. A class three bike is also pedal assist, but it can go up to 28 miles per hour. I've talked to some cyclists who consider e-bikes to be quote unquote cheating, and that's fair. But the other day I went for a 50-mile e-bike ride, and it was basically a spin class for 4 hours, and that's not nothing. So even if you're using a bike in throttle only, like you're commuting or you're going to a store or something like that, you're keeping one more car off the road, you're saving gas, you're getting fresh air, and you're getting a little bit of exercise. And those are all great things.
2: Who are some of the bigger players in this space? What brands should people be looking out for?
3: Yeah, most of the major players in the bike space also have e-bike variants. Trek is one of the most well-known. Also, tends to be one of the most expensive because they're very well built. Schwinn is another one that a lot of people have probably heard of. Segway is actually kind of quickly becoming one of my favorites. Segway is the company that made the two little, Paul Blart Mall Cop things that roll around on two wheels.
2: Right.
3: They make e-bikes now too. And the Mion, which I actually just did a review for this for Slashgear, is one of my favorite bikes because it packs a ton of technology into a bike that costs under $2,000. And $2,000 sounds like a lot of money, but in the e-bike space, that's just a hair above mid-range. So like if you're looking at a mid-range e-bike, you're probably in the $1,200 to $1,500 range. $2,000 isn't that much more, but you get so much more out of the experience.
2: So more expensive than an e-scooter, but considerably less than a car. So
3: right.
2: Nice to have options.
3: Right. Although,
2: yeah.
3: Mm-hmm. I did just do a write-up about a cargo e-bike, which costs $9,000.
2: Oh, wow.
3: So, yeah, I mean, they're all over the place when it comes to pricing.
2: All right. And I know that Segway also has their Navimo robotic lawnmowers as well. So they've got a few different divisions there. And then I guess the last question for you before we wrap up and hear where we can follow a lot of your work, what should we be looking for in an e-bike?
3: So range is a big one. And generally speaking, you want to take the advertised range and cut it by a third or a half, depending on the conditions around you, including what terrain you're going to be riding in, your own body weight. I'm a bigger guy, so I automatically get less range than my 15-year-old daughter who weighs less than half of me soaking wet. So the other thing to look for is the type of sensor. This is one that can fly below the radar. So if you're looking for e-bikes, look for what kind of sensor engages the motor. And there's two kinds. There's a torque sensor and then there's a cadence sensor. And I generally prefer torque sensors because they will sense how much effort you're putting into pedaling and they will help you as much as you ask for it. So you can have various levels of assistance. So if you're really puffing away, it's going to push you harder. If you're just kind of going along with the flow, it's not going to help you as much. A cadence sensor, which by the way is also a lot cheaper, so you'll find these in lower priced e-bikes, they sense only that you are pedaling, you are physically moving your legs, and then they will fire up the motor full bore, regardless of how fast you're actually pedaling. So 9 times out of 10, it's one step below you just using a throttle. The other thing that e-bikes have taught me, folding bikes are convenient-ish for storage, but not for moving around and not for loading into a back of a car. A lot of people, myself included, will look for a folding e-bike because they're like, oh, I just want to toss this in my car and go somewhere. Well, here's the thing. A folding e-bike usually weighs around 70 to 90 pounds, and it's very unwieldy at that weight. So it really doesn't help moving it around or putting it into a car. If you live in a small apartment and you want a folding e-bike because you want to stick it in the corner, that's one thing. But if you're looking to move this thing around, it's not going to be that convenient. So just keep that in mind.
2: Great advice, Adam. All of that is very helpful, including the different kinds of sensors. So thanks for clarifying that. And then with that in mind, where Absolutely. Can our listeners follow you? What's the, I guess we already talked about where they can read your work, but please tell us about the YouTube platform again so they can follow you and your advice as you review all this tech.
3: Yeah, absolutely. My podcast has actually pivoted over to a YouTube channel. So it's called Benefit of the Doubt, which is spelled like my last name, D-O-U-D. So once again, that's Benefit of the Doubt. And on the socials, you'll find me on Instagram and on Threads, and my name there is Dead Technology. I had to pick a bad billionaire, and somehow I ended up with Zuckerberg. So,
2: Adam, it was great to hang with you in the UK. Thank you for your time today. All the best, Adam Dowd. Thanks for your time, man.
3: Yep, and thank you for having me again.
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0: Good afternoon. I'm Ross Levitan. Let's begin locally. It's the Manitoba Open on the PGA Tours Americas. Elmhurst Golf and Country Club playing host Daniel Svard has pulled back into a tie for first place with Adam Duncan. Connor Godsley is in third. He's minus 11, so three strokes separate that. Seems like a two-horse race because Godsley's through 17 holes. Meanwhile, Duncan and Svard are through 14, again tied at minus 14. To the BMW Championship, where Wyndham Clark has a one-stroke lead through 16 holes. He's two over on the day, but Rory McIlroy hasn't been able to keep pace. He's two under on the day, but still one stroke back of Wyndham Clark. This is the second round of the FedEx playoffs on the PGA Tour. Only the top 30 will advance to next week. Starting in just a couple minutes, we'll have the Winnipeg Goldeyes taking on Sioux City. The Goldeyes were able to snap a three-game losing streak with a victory last night, a big victory. And then on the CFL side, Saskatchewan visits BC tonight. That game gets underway at 6 o'clock. I'm Ross Levitan. That's Sports 680 CJOB.
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0: Global news at 4:30. I'm Ross Levitan. The federal opposition says Parliament is in the dark on what was on the table from the U.S. after Canada rejected the deal on Friday. Canada-U.S. relations critic Shuvalai Majumdar has written a letter to Trade Minister Dominic LeBlanc asking for the release of the full details on the trade offer. Majumdar says the Conservative Party supports the government's decision to reject the deal, but wants information that both the American and Canadian governments already know. Prime Minister Mark Carney said yesterday the U.S. introduced measures in the final hours of negotiations that restricted Canada's ability to do deals with other countries. Winnipeg police are asking for information after a woman was stabbed in the Spence neighborhood. Officers were called to the 600 block of Ellis Avenue yesterday afternoon, where a woman in her 30s was found with an upper body stab wound. She was taken to hospital in unstable condition, but was later upgraded to stable. Anyone with information is asked to contact Winnipeg police or Crime Stoppers. Global News Time, 4:31, news on the hour on the half. Anyone with information is asked to contact Winnipeg police or Crime Stoppers. Global News Time, 4:31, news on the hour on the half. When it breaks, 6.

0: device that you can slip into your jeans pocket or into a clutch purse or what have you. But then it unfolds like a book to become almost like a mini tablet, which, as you said, is great for multitasking because you can have multiple apps open at the same time. Or if you're reading an ebook or watching a video or playing a game, you have all that extra real estate now. But you did mention something about photography, and that's a feature that I think a lot of people expect from Google and the Pixel family, is superior photography, both in the hardware and in the software, the AI that improves your photos and all that. Can you tell us what Shutterbugs can expect this time around?
1: Yeah, so the Pixel is really known for its award-winning camera. And this year, we're so excited to say that this is our best camera yet. So the base model, the Pixel 11 and the Fold, have a new 48 megapixel main sensor, and they come with 56% better light sensitivity with a 30 times super zoom. So if you're the type of person who is taking photos quite often, Pixel 11 and the Fold models are a great option for you. But if you're a photography expert, you might want to consider the Pro or the Pro XL model, which features a larger 50 megapixel camera for enhanced dynamic range and low light details. And this one comes with an incredible 120 times pro zoom. So that really helps you capture astonishing details thanks to what we call our Tensor G6 chip. So I'll talk about that a little bit more, but I also want to just mention one really cool AI feature that comes with as part of the camera this year, and that's Magic Capture. So it works by evaluating up to 400 frames during dynamic scenes to pick the best ones and provide high quality stills while simultaneously recording video. So this is a really great feature and a game changer, especially if you're trying to stay in the moment at an event or a function, so that you can be able to capture both film and video at the same time.
0: We are chatting with Hibak Ali, comms manager at Google. We're learning about the new Pixel 11 family of smartphones. We'll also get to smartwatches and earbuds in a moment. We've been hearing about some of the similarities between the three new devices and a couple of differences, and we've touched on photography. You mentioned AI, and that is part of the photography experience, but it goes well past that. And I think, again, Pixel is known for, I would say, both photography and AI. And one thing that I saw, and I did a video both about the Pixel 11 family, and I shared it on social media, but I also did a second video about this language translation feature that's now baked into Pixel 11. And I got a lot more engagement on that second video. I wasn't expecting it. Can you tell us about this and any other AI features we should know about?
1: Absolutely. And there are a lot of features. Gemini is at the heart of Pixel, powering many of the features that help you reclaim your time in a way that's personal, proactive, and productive. And that's exactly what we try to do with Gemini. But like you mentioned, one of those features is Live Translate. So last year, we introduced Voice Translate, which translates your voice into the selected language and mirrors it in your natural voice and tone in a way that sounds really authentic to yourself. And it can do that in real time. And this year, we are launching Live Translate, which allows you to watch videos on apps like YouTube and other apps and other podcasts that you might be listening to, and can automatically translate what you're watching as well into your selected language. So that really opens up way more content online that you'll be able to enjoy. And another feature that I also want to highlight that I think is really great is the sign to text feature using American Sign Language. And so this is a great feature for accessibility, because we know that some people from the deaf and hard hearing community may not prefer typing as their form of communication. So with this new sign to text feature, you can give Gboard permission to use your phone's camera to translate American Sign Language into English in real time. So really opening up a lot of opportunity for accessibility as well.
0: So if I'm chatting with someone who is signing, then it will translate into words that I can then see if I don't know how to read ASL.
1: That's exactly how it works.
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0: 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We'll be right back with more Tech It Out.
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2: 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Weather.
17: It's going to be clear this evening. Increasing cloudiness later with a 30% chance of overnight showers. The low is 15. Tomorrow, 60% chance of showers all day and all night. The high is 28 and low is 16. Tuesday, mix of sun and clouds. 40% chance of showers. High of 22. Right now, it's 25 degrees outside 680 CJOB.
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0: 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It's called the HP EliteBoard G1A Next Gen AI PC. Now, joining us to share what it looks like, what it can do for you, and who it's for, on the line we've got Caleb Fleming. 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Good to talk to you.
18: Man, I'm really glad to be here.
0: Awesome. So at a high level, what is the EliteBoard G1A all about? I know it's got a longer name than that. I mentioned it earlier with the AI in it. That's important. We'll, I'm sure, get to that. But it's the EliteBoard G1A.
18: Oh, yeah. We'll get into the AI pieces here in a minute. Let's back up just a minute. Let me show you what this is. I'll paint a picture. You have an all-in-one on your desk, which is a fantastic PC. The challenge is the PC is probably going to get slower before the display is ready to reach its end of life. So we looked at this scene and we thought, where can we take the compute for something like an all-in-one? Where can we locate that elsewhere? What we landed on, I think, is the right option. And we moved all that compute from behind the screen to inside the keyboard. So the EliteBoard G1A is the world's first AI PC fully integrated into a keyboard. It is the entire computer, whole AI PC packaged right behind those keys.
0: So at first blush, it looks like a regular desktop computer keyboard, a wireless keyboard, but under the hood is a full PC. What does that form factor allow you to do exactly?
18: You know, it's pretty cool for different use cases. It can come to life in different ways. Let's back up. Let's imagine you're a person that works at a couple of desks. You have a desk at the office, you have a desk at home, and you really spend your life moving back and forth between those. You got to go to the office for some reasons, you get to be home for others. This is the perfect device to take back and forth. You could, when you sit at that desk at the office, plug in a cable directly from your monitor, power your entire PC, and at the end of the day, you're ready to go home. You can unplug that cable, stick the keyboard right in your bag, head home, plug it back into your at-home setup. It'll wake right up and you can resume your work. And the nice thing about this for a user is it is so simple to plug in and turn on. It's wildly powerful to boot. But man, it really changes how you could approach your day, because now I don't have to carry more device than I really need. A lot of people keep that lid closed on their notebook. Now I can carry a minimal footprint and be flexible to move back and forth.
0: Right. And it's like half the weight of a laptop. We should also mention.
18: Really light.
0: Right. Yeah. So the idea is that you go to an office, you pull out this keyboard, connect it to a monitor with that one USB-C cable, and then you unplug it, take it then to a home office, and you can plug it into a monitor there or a TV or a projector. Go to a hotel, do the same thing. Go to a cottage, like a summer home, rinse and repeat, all with that same hardware, which is brilliant. Because the screen will change depending on what it's plugged into, but it remembers everything because it's got the internal storage and you don't even have to power it down, which we'll get to more in a moment. So this implies, though, that this is something for a professional on the go. Is that fair? Like, is that who would you say this is targeted to primarily?
18: Definitely a person that has mobility as a part of their job. There's a couple of different audiences that it's a really good fit for. Yes, there's some people that are mobile to an extent, between those two fixed locations, potentially a couple of places in between. Great for them. And there's a lot of other use cases where this device provides a really clean setup and the keyboard always lives at that desk. We can talk about that more in a minute. Mm-hmm. But there are two different versions of the device. One for that audience that's going to move back and forth between desks, and then one for somebody at a front desk or at a call center or at a fixed workstation where this device can be attached and is intended to be more stationary.
0: All right, like a lock, like a little area that you can put in a hardware lock.
18: Exactly. Okay. There's a security lock on the side, and for that version of the device, there's no battery, it's not needed, and there's a fixed cable to the back of the keyboard. It's all really clean looking. And then for the others, the cable can be removed. There's that battery on the inside.
0: Yeah, let's talk about that. So that's the version that I had a chance to play around with in July. So it does have a built-in battery. The advantage there is that you don't have to plug it into the wall for a certain period of time. I don't know how many hours it will last, but the idea is that when you roll up to your office and you plug it into a monitor, it wakes up right away. You don't have to wait to boot it up because you didn't fully power it down before you left the home office, for example, right? Like, you can just unplug and go. You don't have to power it down like you might a regular PC. right? It just goes to sleep.
18: Absolutely. Mm-hmm. Absolutely. As soon as you unplug that cable, it'll put itself in sleep mode. It's not going to wake itself back up in your backpack or your bag on the way home. And then you can reconnect. Now, that battery, if you were going to connect to a portable display and you were going to be completely wireless, not connected to anything, you get a handful of hours of productivity out of it. It's a corner case, but it's nice to have that flexibility for, hey, I need to stop at the coffee shop for an hour and a half. I really got to crank this thing out. My boss is calling right now. Mm-hmm. Still got the battery life in there, so you can pull it up and you can do that. Primarily, though, it's so you can get back up and running as soon as you're to your next desk,
0: right,
18: without any hesitation.
0: You can even plug it into a power bank, like a good size, you know, 10,000 milliamp plus power bank
18: you
0: as can. Well.
18: Yeah. Gotcha. You size cool. the right one. There's a lot of flexibility in it, mm-hmm. too, right? There's an ideal use case. You connect it to a monitor that's going to give you power data and video through one cable. But if you've got maybe an older monitor and it doesn't offer power delivery, each one of them ships with a dongle so you can attach power cable to the wall and you can put all that stuff back behind your desk. You get all sorts of options, right? Because you don't know what environment is this going to land in. Sometimes you don't know. So it comes with the pieces you need
0: right.
18: to make sure it's useful for you.
0: That's a good point. Depending on the cable you're using and the monitor, you may be powering the computer at the same time. It's not just for the data transfer and the video, but it's like a threefer. It's power, video, and data, right? So
18: yeah.
0: Very cool.
18: Yeah.
0: We are chatting with Caleb Fleming. He manages HP's new product introduction team at the company, and that includes the new HP EliteBoard G1A next-gen AI PC. So this looks like a computer keyboard, but it's a full-fledged, powerful Windows 11 PC with a ton of security, which we'll get to. It also has AI baked in as well. Can you clarify why this is called a next-gen AI PC? What can you do with an AI PC that you can't with the older ones?
18: Oh my gosh, so many good questions. So this is a next-gen AI PC. When we refer to that what that means for this category of devices is there's a special place inside the processor, right? In on the chip on the inside. This one's powered by AMD. That's really good at doing AI tasks extremely efficiently. And that's important for a device that's this size. You need it to be able to chew through those tasks without overdrawing on the battery or having a heat footprint that just makes it really, really hot. So this is designed with all of that performance and the NPU, the neural processor on there, to be ready for, hey, the next wave of AI tasks or agentic AI tasks, whatever it happens to be.
0: All right. Now, speaking of data, it's critical, especially for the professionals who use computers for work, to remain secure. It may even be like a regulatory thing.
18: Yeah.
0: This is called the Wolf Pro Security Edition PC. What does that mean?
18: Well, the Wolf Pro Security Edition is an indicator that we put on some of our products for a special suite of software that comes included with the device to make sure that security is wildly efficient. Yes, as you know, security is best delivered in layers. It's like walls around a castle. You've got the moat, you've got the spikes, you got the doors, you got one thing after another to stop. And the Wolf Pro Security Edition PC includes so many of those layers inside of it. It starts with an actual hardware difference inside the device. It's called the Endpoint Security Controller, super fancy name. But basically what that means is there's a portion of the motherboard inside this computer that is sole job is to make sure that security is always consistent, that it's always available, and that it can't be tampered with.
0: Mm-hmm. All right. Finally, where can our listeners learn more about the EliteBoard G1A next-gen AI PC, including pricing and retail support?
18: Oh, best place to go is hp.ca.
0: hp.ca. Again, it's called the EliteBoard, one word, G1A. Thank you so much for your time, Caleb. Great to chat with you.
18: Thanks, Mark.
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17: Mark Carney has responded to the 50% tariffs on Canadian goods, $20 billion worth of Canadian goods, with a dollar-for-dollar match. And U.S. President Donald Trump then took to social media this morning to make his first comments on the trade deal that did not happen. In a post on his Truth Social site, Trump accused Canada of charging American farmers massive amounts of tariffs for a long time while reigniting his 51st state rhetoric. Meantime, PEI Premier Rob Lance offered his support to Prime Minister Mark Carney in a statement today while asking residents to do their part and buy Canadian products. Meanwhile, the federal opposition says Parliament's in the dark on what was on the table. They would like to see what the offer was that Canada did not take. A woman is recovering in hospital after being stabbed in Winnipeg's Spence neighborhood. Police say a passerby called 911 around 4:45 yesterday afternoon after the woman asked for help near the 600 block of Ellis Avenue. The woman, in her 30s, was taken to hospital in unstable condition and later listed as stable. The Major Crimes Unit is investigating and asking anyone with information to come forward. Nearly 14,000 homes are under evacuation order in Nevada due to a wildfire discovered yesterday in the Sierra foothills. The fast-growing Hawk Fire has grown significantly in size since its detection to more than 42 square kilometers today. Meanwhile, in British Columbia, southern BC was hampered by an intense storm overnight that caused power outages and travel interruptions out of Vancouver. Environment Canada issued severe thunderstorm warnings for Metro Vancouver, Whistler, the Southern Gulf Islands, and parts of Vancouver Island. BC Hydro's outage map shows thousands of customers across the province were without power in the early morning hours due to lightning and downed trees. Vancouver International Airport says passengers were stranded between 9 p.m. and 3 a.m. because of lightning. Six Nordic National Soccer Associations say they've lost confidence in the leadership of FIFA boss Gianni Infantino. The associations from Sweden, Norway, Finland, Denmark, Iceland, and the Faroe Islands say in a joint statement today that they have great concern with FIFA's governance. They also stand united with European soccer's governing body, UEFA, while supporting the measures it has already proposed. Infantino faces pressure to resign after his plans to sell future World Cup profits to private investors triggered backlash and criticism from a number of organizations. Global News Time is 5:03, news on the hour, on the half, and when it breaks, 680 CJOB.
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17: Today's weather in Winnipeg will feature clear skies, a low of 15 tonight with increasing cloudiness late this evening and a 30% chance of overnight showers. Tomorrow, mainly cloudy with a 60% chance of showers in the morning, afternoon, and into the evening. A high of 28, then a low of 16, clearing overnight. Tuesday, a mix of sun and clouds with a 40% chance of showers and a high of 22. Wednesday, clearing and a high of 24. Right now, it's 25 degrees outside, 680 CJOB.
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5: Welcome to Life Shouldn't Hurt. I'm Gran Fedoruk. That is my co-host right across from me. Her name's Anita Cassidy. Today on the show, we're going to welcome our guest later on, and we'll be talking about indigestion or digestion. She's a registered dietitian. Her name is Laura Velkoff, so stay tuned. Before we get there, though, I want to talk about something else, Anita.
6: I'm sure you do.
5: And it's got nothing to do with digestion.
6: Never does.
5: Or maybe indigestion. I want to talk about something fun. Are you ready? What is your favorite board game?
6: You are always so random.
5: I know. Isn't it amazing?
6: My favorite board game.
5: Yeah.
6: As a child, it was Monopoly.
5: Okay.
6: As an adult.
5: Monopoly.
6: Yeah.
5: You had the patience for that?
6: I did. And we played for hours.
5: Okay.
6: As an adult, Crib, if that's a board game, not really.
5: No. Okay, games. Card game would count too.
6: Card game.
5: Yeah.
6: All right, so Crib. But honestly, I don't play a lot
5: now. How about with your kids now? You don't play any games at all? Is it not the thing to do with kids these days? Like, we love games still.
6: Yeah?
5: What
6: do you guys play?
5: Oh, everything.
6: Yeah.
5: Like, in fact, somebody pulled out Sorry the other day.
6: Oh, we played.
5: We had a friend, Darby had a friend over who said she's never played Sorry.
6: We play, my kids love Trouble. Is Trouble and Sorry the same thing?
5: Yeah, pretty much. I think they are.
6: Yeah.
5: Maybe they should have a lawsuit amongst one another because I think one stole it from the other.
6: Yahtzee? One, we play Yahtzee?
5: Yahtzee is great.
6: A good one.
5: That was one that's been revived.
6: Yeah.
5: In fact, we bought Yard Yahtzee.
6: Oh, that's
5: they're
6: a fun one.
5: They're these giant dice, and you can throw them around the yard, and you're playing the exact same game. It's
6: a lot of fun.
5: We actually
6: have a Yahtzee dance that we do. When you get a Yahtzee, we dance.
5: Really?
6: Yeah, it's a family dance.
5: Have you always had the Yahtzee dance?
6: No, it's just this last...
5: Well, you're on camera now.
6: Oh, good.
5: By the way, anybody who's listening to the show, tune in to our Life Shouldn't Hurt stream. We are going to stream Anita and I in our first segment.
6: Yes.
5: And you can see what this looks like as we navigate the world of board games and digestion. Which that might help in digestion.
6: It's movement.
5: The Yahtzee dance.
6: Yeah,
5: that's how you get
6: the
5: pipes moving.
6: This is the segue.
5: That's how you create peristalsis. How good was that?
6: That was really big.
5: When's the last time you got to hear that word?
6: Peristalsis.
5: It's a good word. Everybody, you need peristalsis. You know, interestingly, I had this like inkling to play Canasta. I hadn't played it. Heidi and I used to play it all the time.
6: I know, crazy, isn't it? I don't know if I've ever played Canasta.
5: Sounds like an old person game, but
6: it
5: it's a lot of fun.
6: It's like bridge.
5: Yeah, and that's not. That's another great game that
6: really
5: should be played more. Hearts. Yeah, kids are growing up not knowing any of these games and how.
6: Because they're on electronics.
5: Right, and how we used to interact just with a set of cards.
6: Yeah.
5: Maybe a Sprite or a 7-Up or whatever, or a beer as we got older, but you played card games.
6: All the time.
5: Yeah. Did you ever play the game? This might get edited. I don't know, but it's also a game. Did you ever play the game Asshole?
6: Oh, yeah. We loved that one.
5: What a game that was. Like,
6: and
5: I missed hours of school because of that.
6: Okay. Not that extreme.
5: Yeah. Yeah. We'd be like, let's go. Let's go into the common room and play. I don't know how many times I can say the name, but it was a great game.
6: It is a great game.
5: And you were president or vice president
6: or
5: vice asshole.
6: And you get competitive and you
5: It was so much fun. That was a good one. I don't even remember how to play that one anymore.
6: I don't either. I'd have to look up rules.
5: Right.
6: But it is fun to play. And Crib, you can have, there's different versions of Crib. There's, it's a good counting game for my kids.
5: Yeah, board games for me, we grew up playing tons of them. I have them all over the place. I like buying new ones now just to try to learn and to play different ones. And we've discovered some really funny ones. I like Headbands is another really good one.
6: Oh, that's
5: Do you ever play
6: one.
5: That?
6: Yes.
5: Or Boggle?
6: Nope.
5: Oh, come on,
6: Is Headbands
5: Anita.
6: The one, it's like...
5: Yeah, you've got it. You put it on your forehead and then...
6: You have to, it's like charades or...
5: Yes, that's
6: yeah,
5: right.
6: Yeah, yeah,
5: yeah. And we also created kind of, I don't know if it's our own game, but we had a game where you basically just, everybody would write down random names of things or people or movies or whatever.
6: Oh, that's fun.
5: And we would all crumple them up, put them in a hat, and then you'd have your group and you'd sit there and you had to try to get the person to say the name without using any version of it, right?
6: How funny would that be?
5: So let's say it said Anita Cassidy and the name came up Anita Cassidy.
6: You had to be like, she's amazing.
5: I would be like cackles, laughs at everything.
6: Amazing personality.
5: Drives Grant crazy.
6: Super kind.
5: Yeah, exactly. And people would be like, Anita Cassidy. And then you would pull Grant Fedorik and you would just be like,
6: that guy.
5: Looks like Tom Cruise.
6: Oh, yes. Yes. 100%. Top Gun.
5: Everybody right away, they'd be like Grant Fedorik.
6: We'd be really good
5: at that
6: game.
5: Oh, man, it's a lot of fun. So then, you start putting in each other's names from time to time.
6: I like
5: and
6: that.
5: You see some funny stuff. Interestingly, this is a game that we would play quite often. And we were sitting in Jasper. This is a great memory to share. About when my dad was still around, and this will get my wife laughing and any of my family laughing, but we were sitting there and he was playing the game with us, and out comes somebody put in Mother Teresa, and my dad's way to get us to say Mother Teresa, he just stared at us, and you're timed, and we're like, Dad, you gotta say something, like spit it out, just say anything, and he goes, Dead nun. Mother Teresa.
6: Boom, done. Mother,
5: just like that.
6: Simple, to the point.
5: so not again, not making light of it, but that's how he got us to say her name, and that's what came out at the time, and it was a great memory. And that's what that's all about,
6: you know,
5: the games. And I think the reason I wanted to talk about it is because a lot of this show, and you'll hear us have guests on who are, I think a really important aspect of everybody's life is mental health. You have physical health, right? You have mental health, and you need to look after both of them. And there's various ways you can look after your physical health. That's going to include part of our topic today, indigestion, digestion. What are you eating? How are you dealing with those knots in your stomach? Are you having problems pooping? You know, like that sort of a thing. That's physical health. But there's a major role of mental health on digestion, on our physical health that we need to address. And I think getting away from those things, those family opportunities, those games, those board games, those card games.
6: Connection, family.
5: I think it's having an impact on everybody's physical health. So, you know, my challenge to you out there is pull out that board game that you used to play, Balderdash.
6: That's a good one.
5: Do you remember that one?
6: That's a really good one.
5: Oh, how much
6: fun. Come up with your own family dance.
5: That?
6: It's very fun.
5: Anita, are you going to show us?
6: No. But it involves like this.
5: You're on camera.
6: And you have to go around the island, the whole loop. And then we had people come over and they played Yahtzee. And so as soon as anybody gets a Yahtzee, you have to dance around the island and you have to go Yahtzee, Yahtzee, everybody Yahtzee. And by the time everybody, yes, and everybody's laughing.
5: Okay, sorry, you're going to have to sing the song
6: again. No, I think I did it. We can just reverse it.
5: Yahtzee, Yahtzee, everybody Yahtzee. Yeah, so, okay.
6: It's a good one.
5: Well, maybe we should play it. Maybe we could probably get millions of people following our stream just watching us play Yahtzee and doing our dance moves.
6: And everyone is a different dance move. I like it.
5: I don't know if that's going to be the
6: case. I don't think it'll take off.
5: Do you know what I think might happen there?
6: What's
5: that? A lot of indigestion.
6: It's movement. It's movement.
5: It is, which is probably is a very important part of how to keep your digestive system going. But you know who we should talk to about that?
6: Someone who knows more than
5: somebody who's an expert. Yeah. And that's what we're going to do. After the break, we are joined by Laura Velkoff, and she's a registered dietitian. She's going to share with us thoughts, some expertise on digestion. It's a very important part of our life. When I talk to her, I'm going to share some personal issues that I've had. I know it's going to be, you guys are all on the edge of your seat going, I can't wait to hear some pooping stories from Grant. I mean, I know that's what you guys are waiting for. I can believe that across this country, people are like, I can't wait. But you know, I won't get into that. But I do want to talk to her a little bit about what the impact is of mental health on it, what we can do, what everybody can do, why it's so important. And I think it is one of the most important things that we are paying attention to. We do know that there's a brain-gut connection. You can have brain fog. You can have disequilibrium. There's all kinds of things that can occur as a result of not having a good digestive system. And if it's not working, neither are you. And that's, again, this show is all about just kind of trying to bring all of those pieces together. This is just one more piece. Anita, how's your pooping?
6: We'll get into that right after the break.
5: Laura Velkoff, registered dietitian. Hold on to the edge of your seat, your commode, maybe your toilet. If you're there listening, this is Life Shouldn't Hurt. Pooping shouldn't hurt. And while I got a couple seconds, I just want to remind everybody, you can catch any past episodes that we have done on this show. It's on our podcast. It's called Life Shouldn't Hurt. Yes, we are going to be streaming on YouTube as well. You can catch Anita and I and the things that we say. You know, just to bring another dimension. This is the third dimension. I don't want to go too far. We're not in the fourth dimension yet. But if you want to catch that dimension, don't forget to check us out. It's all called Life Shouldn't Hurt. We'll catch you after the break. I'm Grant Fedoric. This is Life Shouldn't Hurt on the Chorus Radio Network.
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17: It's going to be clear this evening, increasing cloudiness later with a 30% chance of overnight showers. The low is 15. Tomorrow, 60% chance of showers all day and all night. The high is 28 and low is 16. Tuesday, mix of sun and clouds, 40% chance of showers, high of 22. Right now, it's 25 degrees outside 680 CJOB.
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5: Today's guest is someone who helps people navigate one of the most misunderstood parts of health, digestion. I know you're all gripping your steering wheel or your armchair going, we're talking digestion. Hold on. I mean, if it's indigestion, you probably are holding on sometimes. Laura Velkoff is a registered dietitian with Revive Wellness in Edmonton. where she supports people dealing with bloating, constipation, diarrhea, IBS, food intolerances. None of them laughing matters. And all the uncomfortable things we pretend aren't happening when we're out in public. Laura takes a whole person approach that looks beyond food to include movement, sleep, stress, daily habits, and quality of life. Her work focuses on digestive health, women's health, nutrition through different life stages, and supporting cancer survivors in rebuilding confidence and comfort around food. She helps people understand their symptoms, make realistic changes, and feel more at ease in their own bodies. Welcome, Laura. Thanks for being a part of the show.
2: Thank you so much for having me.
5: Okay. Most people think digestion's about what happens after we eat.
2: Mm-hmm.
5: But you see firsthand how symptoms ripple into every corner of someone's life. Like, let's start by exploring how digestion affects day-to-day realities Canadians face. So when someone's dealing with bloating, constipation, diarrhea, all those things I talked about, IBS, urgency, how do they show up? What do you see them show up in people's lives?
2: Mm-hmm. Yeah, I like to break it down kind of into physical, practical, and emotional, right? So, we think about food to start, but what does that actually mean when you're dealing with chronic or long-term digestive symptoms? It means it impacts your activities of daily life. So those kind of physical things, right? Like it might interrupt your sleep if you're having to get up to go to the bathroom every once in a while. It practically might affect your work life because you have to plan maybe travel around bathroom access. You might not want to travel for work if you're having urgency or diarrhea symptoms. Sitting all day at an office job for somebody struggling with like severe constipation and bloating, that can be so uncomfortable. So it just makes those kind of practical aspects of your life, those things that you kind of need to do, a lot more hard. And then that can be so socially isolating too, right? We can sort of withdraw from our community. We can draw from our friends group. All of that stuff, it's just a lot when you're dealing with kind of an invisible illness or struggle, right?
5: Yeah, nobody says out loud, mm-hmm. I'm going to poop my pants. Like, I feel like I'm about to poop my pants or I haven't
2: Speak
5: pooped
2: for
5: yourself. Nine. Or I haven't pooped for nine. Oh, maybe you do, but I don't know many people.
2: No shame. Yeah.
5: I don't know many people who do, right? And so you work with people who I would say feel like digestion's running their show, right? Mm-hmm. And to me, I imagine just ignore it's not a great principle. You know, I tell mm-hmm. people, I bet you thought this would just go away is not a way to solve the problem. So mm-hmm. what does it look like when people try to power through? What do you see in daily practice mm-hmm. when people are doing that?
2: Totally. It's really common to want to power through. Oftentimes, a lot of people dealing with digestive symptoms are the ones who are very vigilant. They got like busy lifestyles going on because there is such a link between stress and digestion. And not that stress is a bad thing or that we want to ignore any stress or just push through. But we need to know how to manage that specifically for ourselves, right? So just thinking about that, making that connection and understanding your symptoms can be the biggest first step, right? We're not looking towards like revamping your entire lifestyle if you are dealing with digestive symptoms. We're looking at making small, realistic changes that already fit into your lifestyle to be able to kind of move the needle in terms of helping you get in that rest and digest sort of state.
5: Is there something you wish people understood, you know, that would make them maybe feel a little less embarrassed about it?
2: Yes. Well, everybody poops. Everybody has their own unique relationship with poop, for sure, and their bowel movements. Know that it's so incredibly common. I think it's very difficult when you're dealing with digestive symptoms and it doesn't feel right for you. Sometimes those symptoms aren't fully like able to be addressed like in our traditional healthcare medical avenues, right? If there's no specific structural diagnosis, but something still doesn't feel right, it can often feel pretty dismissive in the healthcare field if you're kind of just sent back to told to work on healthy lifestyle strategies. So those are still really important, but we're not looking at revamping your whole day. Like you don't need to eliminate all of these foods that you think might be triggering your symptoms all at once or anything of the sort. We look at more of an addition approach than subtraction. So if there's one thing that I can tell people, it's don't lead with restriction or eliminating, or try to find those triggers. See what you can add to support your body and manage digestion, because there are so many different lifestyle factors that can come into play there.
5: Well, let's talk about that a little bit then. Mm-hmm. So there's somebody who's nervous to be like 10 feet from a bathroom.
2: Yeah,
5: and they're listening to this show right now. And it's happened, I think, to everybody at some point in time, mm-hmm. due to eating something incorrect. Or so we can all relate. Mm-hmm. But there are some people who have that unpredictability in their life on a daily basis or mm-hmm. weekly basis. How do you help that kind of person? What are some things that, or how do you go about helping that person?
2: Mm-hmm. Yeah. So we can come up with a plan together, right? Like, we want to support you in kind of those like short-term, immediate situations where, yes, if we need to plan to have a bathroom, or if we need to have some sort of like escape plan, if urgency is the key there, then that's something that we would work through together for sure. But also at the same time, what is the actual root cause of this urgency, right? Like, we still don't have that addressed. So what we as dietitians can work through is helping a little bit with food and nutrition through helping the stool texture, making things move a little bit slower through different fiber choices, making sure you're hydrating your body appropriately too if you are having multiple bowel movements and going through more dehydration symptoms, but also addressing the need for other healthcare practitioners as well, right? Like, if there is something like urgency and you're having to go to the bathroom or really plan for that, well, is there something going on with your pelvic floor muscles where physiotherapy can come into play?
5: Right.
2: All of that stuff, we can kind of just guide you along. Where's the next step to go to address your needs?
5: And you would think, and it's incorrect, but you would think that being hydrated would contribute to diarrhea, right?
2: Like,
5: in somebody's brain, mm-hmm. it's going to make more fluid, more to pass, more inconsistent stool, but that's mm-hmm. not necessarily the case.
2: True.
5: Can you talk to people about that a little bit?
2: Totally. Yeah. With anything that we're doing with the stool, it's really like, what is the texture? What is the actual movement through the gut? So we can modulate that a little bit through food. Water is just super important, because if you're getting rid of a ton of that through multiple bowel movements and watery stools, just because we get rid of the water doesn't mean that you're not still going to have that urgency or something's not going to pass, right? So sometimes people can almost have this more like constipation feeling alongside diarrhea symptoms, and that's because we might not be hydrating well enough. So it's still something that's important to include. But for example, there's different types of fiber out there that have different functions. So soluble fiber that kind of holds onto water. If you've ever seen oatmeal or chia seeds, flax seeds, things like that, when you add water to it, kind of gels up.
5: Yep.
2: Yeah, sometimes that's really helpful for people with multiple bowel movements or more urgency, because it does form a little bit of a gel and it slows down movement through the gut. The key here is to gradually increase these things, because fiber, yes, it does add bulk to the stool. So sometimes if we go too far on one end, that can then increase bowel movements, right? So it's a fine balance for sure.
5: And I think working with somebody who's a professional in the area rather than, I guess, mm-hmm. what would the word, experiment on your own, I think would be very valuable. I think there's a conversation in itself in the different kinds of fiber and people understanding that and knowing which ones are going to be beneficial based on what you're presenting with. First and foremost, let's get over it. We're going to talk about poop. We're going to keep talking about poop. Yes, this is going to be a poopy show. I would use a different word if I could. When we come back, we're going to take a bit of a break, but when we get back, we're going to talk about this fascinating two-way connection between stress and digestion. It's really important, people, that you listen to this next part. We all are living with stress. Yes, we are. Stress is good, in fact. You need some stress. But when it's not, what effect can it have on the gut, and why? Sometimes your gut acts like it's auditioning for a dramatic role in a soap opera. That's what we're going to talk about when we come back after the break. I'm Grant Fedoruk. This is Life Shouldn't Hurt on the Chorus Radio Network.
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17: Good evening. I'm Ross Levitan. The Manitoba Open is over. Well, it's into a playoff. So the 18 holes is over. Adam Duncan and Daniel Svard are into a playoff. They're playing the first playoff hole right now. They're going to play 18. And if it's still tied, they'll play 18 again. If it's still tied, they'll play 10. Okay, hopefully it gets done there for everybody's sake. It is a great day. And for the event at Elmhurst Golf and Country Club. So we'll see who wins between Daniel Svard and Adam Duncan. Meanwhile, at the PGA's BMW Championship today, Wyndham Clark is your winner. He finishes with a three-stroke lead over Patrick Cantlay, who finished second with a minus 14 on the tournament. So Wyndham Clark will go into the PGA Championship on a high. This is the FedEx Cup playoffs. To the American Association, where the Winnipeg Goldeyes are in action this afternoon, taking on their Sioux City counterparts. It's 1-1 right now in the top of the fifth inning. Earlier today, the Toronto Blue Jays fell, wasn't even close, 8-3 against the New York Yankees. To the CFL, where there's one game tonight, we've got the Saskatchewan Roughriders visiting the BC Lions. I'm Ross Levitan. That's Sports 680 CJOB.
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17: Global news at 5:30. I'm Ross Levitan. Prime Minister Mark Carney's decision to suspend trade talks with the U.S. has stirred up emotions on both sides of the border this weekend. That includes the ire of U.S. President Donald Trump. Early this morning, Trump took to social media and reignited his 51st state rhetoric, suggesting that, quote, Canada wants the benefits of a U.S. state without being one. The Royal Canadian Legion is marking a major milestone in Winnipeg this weekend. Member delegates from across the country gathered today for the Legion's 50th Dominion Convention, being held in the city where the organization was founded a century ago. The convention includes the election of a new national officer to a two-year term, along with committee reports and votes on resolutions focused on veterans. Dominion President Berkeley Lawrence says the anniversary is a significant one for the organization.
3: We made it very, very easy. You can join online at legion.ca. You can go to any branch and talk to the members of the branch. You can phone the Legion. We have a membership phone line. So we've made it very, very simple with our electronic membership forms to join the Legion. And we encourage all Canadians to join the Legion.
17: Lauren says you don't have to even be a veteran to become a member. Everyone is welcome. Global News Time, 5:31. 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

0: just for people to know, is it good or bad eating late at night?
1: Very good question. We want to try and match our regular kind of sleep-wake schedule as much as possible, so the circadian rhythm. It's, again, going to be so individual for everybody. Some people are okay to eat kind of like around 10 p.m. or whatever, especially even thinking of shift workers. Like, we might have to think about something like that, right? And help manage your symptoms or just regular digestion there. It's not a general recommendation that you can't eat at night, but that's when I ask people, if they're asking me that question specifically for them, do you struggle with heartburn? Because as soon as we lie down, like immediately after eating, that can put some pressure up on your gut, right? Mm-hmm. And then the esophageal sphincter causing kind of that acid to come up from your stomach and cause those symptoms. So that's usually my first question, just kind of looking at it bare bones. But yeah, for some people it can work totally.
0: Right. Reflux happens when laying down. So if you get reflux, not a great idea to eat right before you go to sleep unless you sleep sitting up.
1: Totally.
0: Or then choose to sleep sitting up. Mm-hmm. And it's something really important for people to keep in mind. Are there better foods if you're going to eat late at night? Easier to digest foods?
1: Mm-hmm. Yeah, I would say, again, thinking about if you are struggling with acid reflux, which again, we would like try to space it out a little bit from when you're laying down.
0: Yeah.
1: But everybody's unique sort of triggers of their digestive symptoms are going to be a little bit different. And so things for heartburn, we're thinking of like chocolate, fatty foods. Caffeine can be a big one, which maybe ideally, depending on how caffeine affects you, you wouldn't be having that before bed anyways. But then too, if we're looking at different digestive symptoms, like more so around bowel movements and how that affects your stool texture and things like that, there's different types of usually fiber foods that can be triggers for people. But overarching, like we often recommend just a balanced snack before nighttime if you're doing that, right? So a protein paired with a carbohydrate source, nothing too big, but just something to kind of like tide you over if that's what you want to be having at nighttime.
0: And it's so complex. I mean, I've had experts from every field on this show. A dentist is going to tell you the best thing to eat before bed is cheese, right? It's better for your teeth, cheese and water, but not necessarily the best thing if you're constipated.
1: Mm-hmm.
0: So, you know, it's this balance and getting to know your own body. I think it's really important for people to know and be in tune and deal with it and then add what they can when they can, get expert advice when they can, like you would when your car goes wrong. So I want people to understand the power of mobility and motion for the digestive system. Can you speak to that for a moment?
1: Oh, yes. Personal experience for me, that's the biggest thing that helps me, because I struggle with digestive issues, manage my digestive issues. So regular movement, which is the hardest thing if you are kind of in a rut or you don't move regularly, have a physically active kind of lifestyle. When you're dealing with digestive symptoms, you're feeling really unwell, and that's the biggest barrier to overcome, is to actually just get started. So it's choosing something that's absolutely comically small to start with. If you can get out for a 5-minute walk at your lunch break, or even just get up and move around, clean your kitchen, if that's something that like we're not getting in regularly already, then that's a great place to start. Especially if movement is something that's like not something that you're used to and you are struggling with digestive symptoms, especially leading kind of more on the constipation bloated side, that can really get things moving and help digestion move along for you. So super important to try and think of something to start with, but we are trying to find something that fits into your life already. So it creates that sort of positive reinforcement.
0: I love it. And I would say two birds with one stone, because we started the segment talking about the role stress plays on the digestive system. And you want to talk about dealing with stress. One of the best things you can do besides meditating on a mountaintop is just get moving. Exercise can cure a lot of things, including the digestive system. When we come back after the break, we're going to get into a topic that deserves even more attention: women's digestive health, how different life stages affect digestion, and why pelvic floor health is just another part of the conversation, even if it makes a few listeners sit up a little straighter. I'm Grant Fedoruk. Pooping shouldn't hurt on the Chorus Radio Network.
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8: It's going to be clear this evening. Increasing cloudiness later with a 30% chance of overnight showers. The low is 15. Tomorrow, 60% chance of showers all day and all night. The high is 28 and low is 16. Tuesday, mix of sun and clouds. 40% chance of showers. High of 22. Right now, it's 25 degrees outside. 680 CJOB.
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0: We're joined by Laura Volkoff. She's a registered dietitian with Revive Wellness in Edmonton, where she supports people dealing with bloating, constipation, diarrhea, IBS, food intolerances, all the uncomfortable things we pretend aren't happening when we're out in public, and sometimes probably try to not take care of at home too. Laura, before we cut to break, I was talking about the role it plays in women's health. And women experience digestive concerns, I think, at a higher rate. Mm-hmm. And life stages like menstruation, pregnancy, postpartum, menopause, they all influence digestion. So let's talk a little bit about why this matters and what people can do to feel better. So why are women more likely to experience certain digestive symptoms?
1: Yeah, some of it we really know. Some of it is more statistics-based. Like we know that people with irritable bowel syndrome or IBS disproportionately are women. So we're not exactly sure why. It could be due to so many confounding factors there, but that is something to bring up that, yeah, a large amount of that population are dealing with digestive issues. Those are often the issues like IBS that go quite dismissed because there's no like structural or imaging diagnosis that can show kind of those symptoms that you're experiencing. So yeah, it can go dismissed. Women in the past have been dismissed in healthcare for sure, but we're getting better. There's lots of kind of the spotlight on things like menopause these days. I think that's just something that we want to continue to kind of foster and grow because yeah, the hormonal fluctuations that women go through throughout their life cycle or different stages of life, like pregnancy, postpartum, childbirth, and the menstrual cycle itself, those can all impact our motility and movement through the gut through some hormonal fluctuations, but also through how those symptoms that you experience during these events and life stages actually impact your ability to participate in those like healthy lifestyle activities that impact digestion, like movement.
0: And IBS is such a catch-all term, right? Irritable bowel syndrome.
1: Yeah.
0: it really is a constellation of symptoms mm-hmm. that is not attributed to anything else. And so it's called IBS, mm-hmm. right? It's like you got an upset stomach. But women going through it, there can be another role. And mm-hmm. This takes me back to a conversation I had with somebody about sleep. And the comment was, when you're having trouble sleeping, try to figure out what's causing this sleep dysfunction, right? If you're going through hot flashes, mm-hmm. try to deal with the hot flashes. If you're dealing with nocturnal, you know, having to go pee regularly throughout the night, find out why you're having to go pee throughout the night. And that might wake you up a little bit less. Is it the same in this world where you're trying to see what might be causing it and it may be hormonal, mm-hmm. might be another problem that's going on at the same time? How do you work through that with somebody?
1: Yeah, totally. To a certain extent, sometimes if we can manage your symptoms, kind of those more physical or practical ways to help your bowel movements through food, like fiber and hydration, water, all of that stuff to change the texture, to make your bowel movements feel more effective and evacuate completely, then yes, we don't necessarily 100% focus too much on what's the exact cause, what's the 100% science behind it. But it's very, very important also to understand your symptoms, right? Because if it is something that can't be modulated or handled 100% effectively through food alone, then we need to take a look at what aspects of lifestyle are actually causing those symptoms and if we can move the needle through that.
0: Now, this is a hot topic in our office all the time, and we're dealing with it all the time, but I want to hear your take on it, and that's pelvic floor health. Mm-hmm. How do you see its connection to digestion? Why is it important for women to understand this relationship?
1: Totally. At least in my sort of circle, I feel like I've heard of pelvic floor health in the realm of pregnancy, postpartum, like childbirth, mm-hmm. and that experience can affect your pelvic floor muscles, injury, or weaknesses. But there's also a huge role to play in everybody, even men and women, can have pelvic floor dysfunction, things going on there. Obviously, that's when I refer to pelvic floor physiotherapists. But things like constipation, like sometimes the muscles are not coordinating correctly to be able to have an effective bowel movement or actually evacuate. Toileting position, too, is something that we can provide a little bit of guidance on. If you ever heard of a squatty potty, things like that, like those are all very important physical things that we can do to have better bowel movements that aren't necessarily food related, but definitely the conversation needs to be there for things like diarrhea and constipation because your muscles are the things that are actually doing the work in the bathroom at the end of the day.
0: It's really interesting and a side topic, and only because it came to mind. If you're out there and you're listening and you've got a kid who's bedwetting as a good mm-hmm. example, mm-hmm. it's often caused by constipation. Mm-hmm. Their stomachs can only take so much, handle so much. The colon gets large and then it puts pressure on the, on their bladder, causing mm-hmm. them to pee. So something you might think is unrelated and we start to put the pieces together and it can be solved. I think it's really important for men and women to actually be aware of this. And by the way, pelvic health strategies by physiotherapists across this country can help both men and women. Just a mm-hmm. shout out to those pelvic health experts out there. Let's talk about a few other things. Like, what are some simple things people can do? Not very restricted, some strategies that people can take today home with them for they're listening to the show, might help them with constipation. I know constipation, diarrhea, bloating, and urgency are all different, but what are some ideas and some strategies people can take home?
1: Yeah, one that we haven't really talked about yet, I've mentioned fiber and water a couple of times, mm-hmm. but regular frequent eating can be very helpful for managing those kind of like contractions through the gut, right? As we eat, that kind of stimulates our digestive system to actually move that through the gut. So for a lot of people, if they're dealing with more like constipation symptoms and they're maybe not eating breakfast because of a busy lifestyle, like there's so many factors at play there. But if they're not eating regular meals or really loading all of their intake at one meal of the day, we can then focus on trying to schedule that in something small just to kind of get the digestive system going. And then most Canadians are not getting enough fiber in the day. So that is a conversation to have with some caveats there. But really what we're looking at is one small realistic change, right? So whatever your fiber needs are, if you're not meeting those or anywhere near there, we don't want you to totally revamp your diet. I'm thinking if you're having something like a white slice of bread for breakfast in the morning, swap that out with a whole grain like seedy loaf to bump up your fiber really quick. And that's the first step, right? We don't need to go and change all of your other meals. Just start with something small like that.
0: What are the easy fiber foods for people to get their hands on?
1: Kind of like I mentioned there, whole grains are going to be kind of the biggest bulk of our diet. And that's what I always get a question about is bread bad for me? And no, I love bread. Yeah. And we want to include that, right? Whole grains are such a rich source of fiber. Vegetables are actually kind of one of those ones where, yes, as a dietitian, we are huge proponents of vegetables for your micronutrients and yep. vitamins, but you have to eat a lot of them to get a good dose of fiber.
0: Right.
1: So while it's still important, those aren't kind of your hugest sources. I would go for, again, the whole grains, your nuts and seeds, and then some of the fruits like berries, like the raspberries, blackberries, all those things that you can literally see the little seeds in there. Those are going to be huge sources of fiber.
0: There's some helpful tips for everybody. Hey, one last thought for people out there listening to the show. When should they be getting professional support?
1: Well, you can absolutely ask for help and support at any time, right? Just because you're dealing with digestive issues, maybe you've already been to the doctor and you haven't received like a structural diagnosis or anything like that, but you're still struggling with symptoms, you can reach out for help at any time, right? You don't have to struggle through that. And sometimes it's just handy to have a kind of unbiased source with you to guide you along managing your symptoms. But also, yeah, if you are struggling with new symptoms, things like all of a sudden you're dealing with like severe nausea or vomiting, abdominal pain for a couple of weeks at a time, things like that, then you can always definitely go to a doctor to get checked out. And then, yeah, unexplained weight loss, things like that are always very important to just get addressed. And then we can see how we can manage your symptoms after the fact.
0: Just like I think a physio should be part of your healthcare team, I also think a dietitian should be too. And I mm-hmm. think you should surround yourself with the people who've got the knowledge and the expertise to make us all live a little bit better. Thank you, Laura, for your time, sharing your expertise, compassion, your practical wisdom with us. Thanks for talking poop with me for the last 40 minutes. I really appreciate it. I'm Grant Fedoruk. This is Life Shouldn't Hurt on the Chorus Radio Network.
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22: From the National Newsroom of the Canadian Press, I'm Lisa Laporte. Federal party leaders are reacting to calls from the opposition Conservatives for the government to release details of the now-rejected U.S. trade offer. A Bloc Québécois spokesperson wouldn't say whether it supports the Conservatives' request, but did reiterate calls for a meeting between recognized party leaders to get a situational briefing. The NDP's leader in the House of Commons, Don Davies, says the government looping in MPs could strengthen Canada's position. And Green Party leader Elizabeth May says party leaders should be briefed but stopped short of demanding the trade details be made public. The U.S. introduced new 50% tariffs on billions of dollars worth of Canadian exports yesterday, targeting $28 billion in a range of goods. Prime Minister Mark Carney responded that retaliatory tariffs would hit the U.S. as of September 8th, telling a media conference that Canada walked away from a bad deal. Police in Ottawa say they've seized more than 100 pills found scattered across two parks.
4: Investigators say the pills were in a residential area of the city. The incident prompted a statement from authorities urging residents not to touch suspicious substances found in public spaces and to keep children and pets under close supervision. Police say the pills of various types were scattered near bushes and trees, on the grass, and even concealed inside acorns. The pills are being tested to determine their composition. Don Mitchell, The Canadian Press.
22: A possible new sign of growing fallout from the war in Iran. The Telegraph newspaper is reporting a small-scale energy generator in the UK was attacked and shut down for 4 days in a first-of-its-kind Iranian cyber attack on the nation. Here's ABC's Lama Hassan.
6: British officials insisting there was no threat to the wider grid, nobody lost power, but the government is taking this incident seriously. The incident reportedly taking place at the same time as a series of other attacks targeting dozens of water treatment systems in 7 U.S. states last month, also believed to be carried out by Iranian-based hackers. And this comes against the backdrop of the war with Iran still unfolding with no end in sight, and as the president is set to announce tough, sweeping new sanctions on Iran.
22: That was ABC's Lama Hassan. And actor Shelley Fabares has died at the age of 82. She was a fixture on television for decades, starring on series like The Donna Reed Show, One Day at a Time, and Coach. Fabares also got a recording contract during her time on The Donna Reed Show, scoring a top 40 hit with the song Johnny Angel. She leaves behind her husband, MASH actor Mike Farrell. Her family says Fabares passed away on Saturday, but no cause of death was given. This is the Canadian Press. In sports, the New York Yankees beat the Toronto Blue Jays 8-3 in Major League Baseball action to win their weekend series 2-1. Sean Burke has been fired as vice president of football operations for the Ottawa Redblacks. This as the front office turnover continues amid an 0-10 start to the CFL season. Burke's dismissal comes 6 days after team president Adrian Chara stepped down. Meantime, week 12 of the CFL season wraps up in Vancouver, with the BC Lions facing the Saskatchewan Roughriders. That game is just getting underway. Play is also just getting underway this hour between the Toronto Tempo and Las Vegas Aces in Vancouver. It's the second of Toronto's 2 games in the city this weekend. And head coach Sandy Brondello says Tempo players Brittany Sykes and Anissa Morrow will be out for the rest of the season. From the Canadian Press, I'm Lisa Laporte.
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24: 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Weather.
8: Clear skies with increasing cloudiness late this evening. The low is 15 and a 30% chance of overnight showers that will become a 60% chance of showers in the morning and 60% chance of thunderstorms in the afternoon. Otherwise, mainly cloudy and a high of 28. Chance of thunderstorms continues into tomorrow evening, clearing near midnight. The low is 16. Tuesday, a mix of sun and clouds, 40% chance of showers, high of 22. And Wednesday, clearing and a high of 24.
24: 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This is Wealth Management in Motion with Miles Jerko from RBC Dominion Securities.
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26: Hi, everybody. I'm Kathy Kennedy, and welcome to Wealth Management in Motion on 680 CJOB. This is a show that gives you a wealth of knowledge for your personal financial journey. Thank you so much for joining us today. And today we're going to dive into a topic that impacts a lot of families: succession planning for significant assets. Now, for those of you who are lucky enough to perhaps own a vacation property on a lake, a cabin up north, a beach house, or what we might call a family cottage, the decisions you make about how that property gets passed to the next generation can have enormous implications for your taxes, your family relationships, and your legacy. But this conversation applies more broadly too, so stick with us even if cottages are not part of your picture. And listen, before we get into all of the details of that, I want to introduce our co-host, Miles Durko. Miles, of course, a senior investment and wealth advisor at RBC Dominion Securities here in the city of Winnipeg, and he holds a certificate in retirement strategy. Miles, great to have you with us today.
0: Yeah, thanks, Kathy. You know, it's a pleasure to be here. And just as a reminder to our listeners, as you said, this is about cottage succession planning today, but not just about that. I do work with business owners, executives, retirees, and pre-retirees right here in Winnipeg, as well as around Manitoba. And my team and I focus on making sure that all of their wealth management needs are taken care of so that they can enjoy their retirement with real peace of mind and have the confidence to live the lifestyle that they've worked so hard to build over the years. And cottage planning and succession planning is just one of those aspects.
26: All right, perfect. So let's set the stage here. When we talk about things like cottage succession planning, what are we actually dealing with, Miles?
0: Yeah, great question, Kathy. So cottage succession planning is about making thoughtful and deliberate decisions on how to transfer your vacation property to your intended beneficiaries while accomplishing several goals at once. You want to minimize taxes, you want to protect family relationships, you want to avoid unnecessary legal complications down the road. You know, it sounds straightforward, but there are actually a lot of moving pieces. And here's what people often miss. It's not just about taxes, even though, of course, taxes matter. There are family dynamics, legal considerations, and some deeply emotional factors to take into consideration, because oftentimes these properties hold enormous sentimental value for families, and they hold decades of memories and generations of family gatherings and family traditions. And that all matters and needs to be taken into consideration when planning.
26: You know what? I can absolutely see that. People have real emotional connections to their cottages. They, of course, can picture their grandchildren playing on the same beach where their kids played. They think about summers that are meant for everything for their family. And so when somebody comes to you and says, hey, I want my cottage to stay in the family, what are some of the first things you talk to them about, Miles?
0: Well, Kathy, the first conversation is usually about understanding their real goals. Do they want the property to stay as one cohesive unit that everyone shares? Or are they comfortable with it potentially being divided among their children? Are all their children actually interested in keeping it? You know, because some kids might love the cottage and others might want to sell their share and move on. Another consideration is, can they afford the upkeep, the property taxes, the utilities, the insurance? And, you know, here's a critical question that comes up. Have they actually talked to their family about this yet? Because if not, I think that needs to happen sooner rather than later. I've seen too many families make assumptions about what the next generation wants without ever asking them.
26: That is some honest advice. And I imagine a lot of conflict comes from assumptions that turn out to be completely wrong. Maybe people assume transferring a vacation property is simple because, hey, they're just leaving it to family members.
0: Well, absolutely. But without proper planning and clear communication, beneficiaries can end up facing unexpected bills. They can have disputes over usage rights, disagreements about maintenance costs, or even create family tension that absolutely could have been prevented with proper planning. So my job is to help people think through all those scenarios ahead of time so they're not blindsided later.
26: Aha. All right. So what are some of the basic tax considerations that somebody should understand before we get too deep into this?
0: Well, here's the fundamental issue, Kathy, is when you pass away, the Canada Revenue Agency essentially deems you to have sold all of your capital property. And this is called a deemed disposition, and that's done at its fair market value. So If your cottage has appreciated significantly since you bought it, there's going to be a capital gains tax owing on that appreciation. And 50% of that capital gain becomes taxable income on your final tax return, and it's taxed at your marginal tax rate.
26: All right, so for somebody in a higher tax bracket, that can be a really substantial tax bill, Miles, that the family which is inheriting the property are going to end up having to pay.
0: It absolutely can be substantial. And, you know, this is why planning ahead makes such a dramatic difference, because there are strategies that can be put in place to manage this or to defer it or to reduce it. But you have to be intentional about your decisions. You can't just assume that it's going to work itself out. There are specific planning techniques that can help, and we'll talk about those as we move through our material today.
26: All right, so before we get into those planning techniques and specific strategies, before we take a break, Miles, I just wanted to remind our audience that not only are you getting some great information on this show, there are other ways to get some great information and engage with Miles directly. And Miles, I hate to say it, we're getting close to fall, and that means you are going to bring back dinner presentations, both virtual and in person.
0: Well, Kathy, we are. You know what? We're bringing back the dinner presentations at the Gates on Roblin, and you can go to the website, mileddurko.com, currently. 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They always do fill up fast. mileddurko.com to reserve your spot for the dinner presentations. But we also know that people listen to this program throughout the province, and not everyone can make it into, near Winnipeg for a in-person presentation. 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
8: Clear skies with increasing cloudiness late this evening. The low is 15 and a 30% chance of overnight showers. That will become a 60% chance of showers in the morning and 60% chance of thunderstorms in the afternoon. Otherwise, mainly cloudy and a high of 28. Chance of thunderstorms continues into tomorrow evening, clearing near midnight. The low is 16. Tuesday, a mix of sun and clouds, 40% chance of showers, high of 22. And Wednesday, clearing and a high of 24.
24: 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This is Wealth Management in Motion with Miles Durko on 680 CJOB.
26: Welcome back to Wealth Management in Motion on CJOB. Today we're talking with Miles Durko about cottage succession planning, and we're diving deeper into the real world challenges that families can face. And Miles, we've covered off some of the basic tax stuff in the first segment. Now let's talk about something I think is often more complicated than taxes, if that can even be possible, but it is. And that's the psychological and family side of this, because I think that's where a lot of people really struggle, right?
32: Yeah, you know, exactly, Kathy. You know, here's what I see all the time in my practice, is that people get emotionally attached to these properties, and I think rightfully so. You know, the cottage represents family memories and traditions, continuity, legacy, connection across generations. But that emotional attachment doesn't always translate into good planning conversations. You see, a lot of families avoid the topic altogether because it feels uncomfortable to talk about.
26: Well, it feels, quite honestly, like you're to thinking about death. And nobody wants to have that conversation at the dinner table. But what happens when they avoid it? What, you know, what are the consequences?
32: Well, I think a few things happen, and none of them are all that good. You know, first, the tax liability can become a shock to the estate. You know, someone opens the mail after the funeral and realizes there's a significant tax bill due on the property transfer. Second, you get into situations where beneficiaries might inherit together without any real framework for how they'll actually use the property or pay for it. You know, as I said, one sibling might live nearby and want to use it constantly. Another might live 3 hours away and, you know, see it more as just a financial burden, you know, and their spouses may have different opinions too. So without structure and without clear rules, you know, you've got conflict built in from day one.
26: And that sounds like it can get incredibly messy.
32: Well, it really can, Kathy. You know, I've seen families where a cottage that was meant to bring people together, that was meant to be a place where future generations would build their own memories, ended up really driving a wedge between siblings. You know, the property ended up getting sold because the siblings couldn't agree on how to manage it. Or, you know, one person felt trapped paying bills while others weren't contributing fairly. You know, there are real family relationships being damaged over something that could have been managed entirely differently with planning and communication. And that's genuinely why I care so much about this topic.
26: All right. So what is the antidote to that? What is the solution, Miles?
32: Well, Kathy, I think the anecdote is communication and structure. You know, first you have to have honest conversations with your family about the cottage and, you know, what does it mean to each person and do they actually want to keep it or would they prefer to have a share of cash? And they afford their share, you know, including things like maintenance, property taxes, the upkeep of the property. You know, what would happen if one person wanted out in 10 years? So, you know, these are hard conversations, but I think they're essential. And then secondly, if you establish clear rules, you know, that might be a co-ownership agreement that spells out who pays for what and how decisions about usage get made. You know, when the property can be used, what happens if someone wants to sell their share and how disputes get resolved. And this removes ambiguity. You know, everyone knows where they stand. And then thirdly, Kathy, and I think this is important, is you need to think about matrimonial property laws. And here's something that people don't always realize. If you leave your cottage to your kids and one of your kids goes through a marriage breakdown, a divorce, that cottage could be caught up in family law proceedings. The property could be subject to division as part of matrimonial assets. So when you're planning, you have to consider your beneficiaries' personal situations as well, their marital status, their financial situations, their life circumstances. And this might sound intrusive, but it's real and it matters.
26: Well, that's a layer of complexity I'm sure people do not think about when they're making their will. It's, you know, not obvious, but it's very real.
32: Yeah, it's a, you know, it's very real, but not obvious at all. And then there are other risks beyond just the family dynamics. There's the physical maintenance of the property, which can be expensive. Roofs need replacing occasionally. Docks need maintenance. Heating systems fail. You know, there are property tax implications that might change over time based on developments in the geographical area. You know, there's even the question of whether the property will still be desirable to future generations.
26: And that makes a lot of sense. So what we think is absolutely priceless today might feel like an albatross in 20 years when the kids are a little more interested, let's say, in urban living or traveling than maintaining a family property. It's really not just about money or taxes. It's about whether keeping it actually makes sense at all.
32: I think that's exactly right. And, you know, some families that come to me and through the planning process, they realize that selling the cottage and giving each family member their share of proceeds might actually be the better choice for everyone. And that's a completely valid outcome. You know, the goal isn't necessarily to keep the property and the family at all costs. The goal is to make an informed decision that works for everyone involved.
26: So what about people who realize through this process that, hey, maybe they don't want to keep the cottage in the family?
32: And that's actually a completely valid conclusion, I think. And I see it more often than people think. You know, sometimes after thinking it through, families decide that selling the property and giving everyone their share makes more sense. You know, maybe the next generation isn't interested. Maybe the maintenance costs are just too high relative to the value that people are getting from using the property. Or, you know, maybe the property would be better sold and diversified into each person's individual portfolio so they can pursue their own financial goals. You know, the point is making a conscious choice rather than letting it happen by default or by accident.
0: Yeah. So there's no right or wrong answer because everyone's family and situation is different. So the planning process itself adds value, even if the outcome, Miles, isn't keeping the property.
32: Yeah, absolutely. And I would add this too, Kathy, is whatever people decide, you know, just make sure that they're updating their will and their estate plan regularly. You know, most legal professionals recommend reviewing your estate plan every 3 to 5 years or whenever there's a significant life change. And your situation may have shifted. You know, your priorities may have changed. Your family circumstances may be different. Tax laws change from time to time. And, you know, keep your documents current and your intentions clear so that your family knows exactly what you want and why.
0: All right. Thank you for that. We have got to take a break, but I want to remind our audience that there are other ways to get some great information from Miles. And again, Miles, we are starting up the dinner presentations. And listen, not everybody can make it to dinner. So you've got a couple of options for our listeners.
32: Really, we do. The people that want to come out to our in-person dinner presentation called How to Make Your Portfolio Pay can register for that at my website, milesdurko.com. And those dates are coming up in a few weeks' time. So I'd suggest people go and register for that right away. The spots are limited. But also, for those that may be a little farther afield and may not want to make the drive into Winnipeg necessarily for that presentation, we do have three other retirement-based topics and presentations that we are going to be putting on over the next number of weeks as well. And you can register for those, and you'll see all of it together on my website at milesdurko.com.
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4: Last week, it was a litmus test against one of the best of the West for the Winnipeg Blue Bombers. Next up, a battle versus the Beast of the East.
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5: Temperature down to 15 tonight with increasing cloudiness late this evening and then a 30% chance of overnight showers. Tomorrow, mainly cloudy, 60% chance of showers in the morning and a 60% chance of thunderstorms late in the afternoon and into the evening. The high is 28, then down to a low of 16. Tuesday, a mix of sun and clouds, 40% chance of showers, high of 22. Wednesday, clearing and a high of 24.
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6: Welcome back to Wealth Management in Motion with Miles Durko. And Miles, we've talked about the emotional side and some of the complications when we are talking about cottage succession planning. Now, let's get a little practical if we could. So if somebody wants to transfer their cottage to the next generation, what are the actual options on the table? What are the planning mechanisms available?
7: Well, you know, there are several paths, and I think the best one really depends on each family's unique situation.
6: So can you walk us through, say, some of the main strategies so listeners can actually understand the commonly used options available to them?
7: Well, for sure, Kathy. And I think the first option is simply leaving it through your will, leaving the cottage to family in your will.
6: So that means you pass the property directly to one or more beneficiaries when you pass away, with the advantage being simplicity and control, right?
7: Well, exactly. You decide who gets it and you can set conditions in your will. But, you know, here's the downside to that is there's a capital gains tax owing on death because of that deemed disposition that we talked about earlier. And the property goes through probate, which means court fees, potential delays, public disclosure of your estate. So it works, but it's maybe not always the most efficient.
6: Well, that makes a lot of sense. So what then is another option?
7: Well, another option to consider is placing your property into a trust during your lifetime, known as an inter vivos trust or a family trust. And here's how it works is when you transfer the property, it triggers what's called a deemed disposition, meaning you'll pay taxes on the property's current value at that time. However, any future growth in value won't be taxed in your hands anymore. Instead, your beneficiaries or the trust itself will handle those taxes going forward. Now, it's important to note that certain attribution rules may apply depending on your circumstances and who your beneficiaries are. And these rules can potentially limit some of the tax advantages that we've just discussed. So, you know, that's why it's really important to speak with a qualified tax advisor and lawyer before implementing the strategy, because everyone's situation is unique. But one key advantage is that you maintain full control of the property during your lifetime, and it can pass to your beneficiaries outside of your estate, which can really streamline the process.
6: Okay, so when you transfer a property to a trust during your lifetime, there's a deemed sale at fair market value, and then you pay tax on the gain at that moment. What about, though, Miles, if someone is older? Are there any sort of special rules for people in their 60s or older?
7: Well, yeah, Kathy, and you know, this is really important. If you're 65 years of age or older, you have the option of setting up what's called an alter ego trust, or a joint partner trust. And with an alter ego trust, you transfer the property to a trust, but you maintain the right to use and benefit from the property during your lifetime. There's no deemed disposition at the time of transfer. You wait until you pass away, and then there's the deemed disposition. So the advantage of that is that you defer the tax hit until your death, but you still maintain control and you avoid probate. And with a joint partner trust, it works similarly, but both you and your spouse have those rights during your lifetimes. It's another tool that can be very effective for couples.

0: First of all, I just love that alter ego trust. That's a great term. But it sounds really useful for somebody approaching retirement.
1: Well, it absolutely is, Kathy. And here's something critical that a lot of people miss. You know, every 21 years, most trusts are deemed to dispose of their property for tax purposes, which can trigger capital gains tax. An alter ego or joint partner trust doesn't have that 21-year rule, which is another significant advantage.
0: Aha. So if you are aged 65 or older, you might have access to a planning tool that's materially better than what's available to younger people.
1: That's right. There's an advantage to age, I suppose.
0: So what about joint tenancy, Miles? Now, I've heard families talk about putting the cottage in both kids' names.
1: Well, yeah, that is something, Kathy. You know, joint tenancy with right of survivorship is another option. And when you put property into joint names with your children, it passes directly to the surviving owner when you pass away. You know, and it does so completely outside your estate. So no probate. And really, that's the appeal to it.
0: However, there can be some serious downsides. I saw this firsthand with some friends that people often don't realize until it's too late, right?
1: All right. You know, first, there's a deemed disposition at the time you put it into joint names. So you pay tax on the gain right then. Secondly, once it's in joint names, your kids are legally joint owners. So you've lost, you know, control. They could theoretically sell it or borrow against it without your permission. If one of your joint tenants goes through financial trouble, creditors could go after the property. If they go through a marriage breakdown, their spouse could claim an interest in it. So it's not super straightforward.
0: Yeah, simple on the surface, but perhaps a little risky underneath.
1: Yeah, I'd say so, very much so.
0: And if you have multiple children as joint tenants and one of them perhaps, you know, passes away before you do, the property wouldn't go to their estate. It would go to the surviving joint tenants. So you could end up with a situation where only some of your children end up with the property and others get nothing, right?
1: But absolutely, it could be the case. You know, now there's one more option worth mentioning. And, you know, you can leave the property outright through your will to one beneficiary and then leave equal cash gifts to your other beneficiaries from your estate in order to equalize things, if that's your intent. Or you could even use life insurance to fund the equalization between your beneficiaries.
0: Well, and that makes sense, especially if you have kids that are not interested in that cottage. You leave the cottage to one child, but you have a life insurance policy that pays out to the other children in equal measure. That way, I think then everybody feels like they've been, you know, treated fairly, and the cottage stays with the person who actually wants it the most.
1: Exactly. You know, and the key is having a plan that reflects your values and protects your relationships.
0: All right, Miles, if people, you know, have further questions about a retirement plan, cottage succession planning, and a whole bunch more, there are definitely ways they can get answers to those questions. And one of the ways is to attend a dinner presentation. And, you know, we're coming up to fall. These presentations have been so popular. I was going to say sell out, but they're free. But they fill up so quickly every single time, and you're bringing them back with a couple of options.
1: Oh, that's right, Kathy. And we do have limited space, so I'd suggest people sign up for them as soon as they can. We are having our dinner presentations at the Gates on Roblin, as we have had for over a decade now. But we're also introducing some virtual options for people who may not be able to make it out in person due to distance or preference. Again, just go to milesdurko.com. You can sign up for the in-person dinner, or you could sign up for one of the other virtual retirement readiness presentations. Matter of fact, I'd suggest to people that they sign up for all of them. There's no cost. There's no obligation. 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
12: Clear skies with increasing cloudiness late this evening. The low is 15 and a 30% chance of overnight showers that will become a 60% chance of showers in the morning and 60% chance of thunderstorms in the afternoon. Otherwise, mainly cloudy and a high of 28. Chance of thunderstorms continues into tomorrow evening, clearing near midnight. The low is 16. Tuesday, a mix of sun and clouds, 40% chance of showers, high of 22. And Wednesday, clearing and a high of 24.
2: 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This is Wealth Management in Motion with Miles Durko on 680 CJOB.
0: Welcome back as we continue our discussion with Miles Durko and talking about cottage succession planning right here on Wealth Management in Motion today. And Miles, you know, as always, we cover a lot of ground on the show today. We talked about the taxes, we talked about the family dynamics, the psychological factors, and the practical strategies. As we wrap up, I want to talk about the long-term perspective, if we could, for a moment. Why does it matter so much to get this right?
1: Well, Kathy, it's because it's about more than just money. You know, it's about legacy and family relationships and what we leave behind. And when you plan carefully for your cottage, you're not just minimizing taxes or probate fees, although those things matter. You're saying to your family, I care enough about you to think this through. I want this property to bring you together, not tear you apart. And whether we end up keeping it in the family or selling it in the end, we're just looking for harmony.
0: And that's powerful. It helps those family relationships stay strong through the tough times, even after you're gone.
1: Well, you know, it really does. I mean, here's the practical reality that I've seen play out hundreds of times. When people don't plan, the property ends up being sold because the family just can't manage it together. You've lost the option to decide what you truly want with the property and what's best for your family. You know, the family memories are interrupted and sometimes relationships can be damaged in the process. But when people do plan, when they have clear structures and communication, you see families that continue to gather. You see traditions that get passed down, generations of cousins meeting at the same place. You see families that feel good about how things were handled. And that's what I'm working toward when I help people with this planning.
0: So really, at the end of the day, Miles, it's really an investment in family cohesion and continuity.
1: You know, exactly. And you're also protecting your beneficiaries from unnecessary tax surprises and legal complications. You're giving them a clear framework for how to move forward. You're essentially giving them a gift of clarity. And I think that clarity is invaluable, Kathy.
0: And as you say, that sounds like it might be the most valuable thing that you can leave them with. And what about people, Miles, who realize through this process that, hey, maybe they don't want to keep the cottage in the family?
1: And that's a completely valid conclusion, you know, and I see it more often than people realize. Sometimes after thinking it through seriously, families decide that selling the property and giving everyone their share makes more sense. You know, maybe the next generation just isn't interested in maintaining it. Maybe the annual costs are too high relative to the value that people are getting from it. Maybe the property would be better sold than the cash put into each person's investment portfolio so they can pursue their own goals. And there's absolutely no right or wrong answer. The point is just making a conscious choice rather than letting it happen by default or accident.
0: And in all of this, having professional guidance, that really matters, doesn't it?
1: It absolutely does. You know, tax law is complex and family law is complex, property law is complex, you know, and they all intersect in cottage succession planning. And working with a qualified financial advisor, a tax professional, and a lawyer isn't an expense. It's an investment. It can save your family tens of thousands of dollars in taxes and prevent conflicts that can cost you far more in emotional strain and family damage.
0: I like that. It's not an expense, it's an investment. And it really sounds like one of the best investments you can make by saving your family time and money later in life after you have passed. And I would imagine that these professionals, however, Miles, they do need to work together, right?
1: Well, they absolutely do. Your financial advisor, your tax advisor, your lawyer all need to be on the same page and communicating with each other. And that's what comprehensive wealth management looks like. It's integrated. It's coordinated. It's about making sure all the pieces fit together in a way that makes sense for your unique situation.
0: All right, just before, I know you want to give us the bottom line. Just before we do that, I want to remind our audience that we are getting into dinner presentation season. That means fall is just around the corner. Sad but true. But this is a chance for you to get more information on your retirement plan. And Miles, we are starting these up again at the Gates on Roblin.
1: We absolutely are, and I suggest people go to my website, milesdurko.com, to save their space. But it's not just the in-person dinner. We're now adding three additional topics. The in-person dinner is called How to Make Your Portfolio Pay, but there are three other virtual presentations that I'm offering, all centered around retirement readiness and retirement confidence. 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
0: Yeah, I think it behooves you to sign up for all because, again, the more you know, the better you'll feel. All right, one last thing before we wrap today, Miles. What do you want to leave listeners with?
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36: From the National Newsroom of the Canadian Press, I'm John Kennedy. U.S. Transportation Secretary Sean Duffy says he thinks it's foolish for Canada to think they're going to win a trade war with the U.S. He told Fox News Sunday that Canada is a country without a military, while accusing it of taking advantage of America. It comes as Prime Minister Mark Carney's decision to suspend trade talks with the U.S. has stirred up emotions on both sides of the border. Earlier today, U.S. President Donald Trump reignited his 51st state rhetoric through a social media post. Premiers in eastern Canada are calling on residents to once again buy local amid an ongoing trade war with the U.S. PEI Premier Rob Lance issued a news release today urging Islanders to seek out products produced in Canada and in their home province. He says every dollar spent on goods from Canada or PEI supports the local people and businesses behind the product. The premiers of New Brunswick and Quebec are issuing similar calls. The RCMP in Fort Smith, Northwest Territories, say a man has been arrested after three people were injured in a shooting.
0: Mounties say they responded to a call for a shooting outside a business in the town's west end early Saturday. Police say an armed man fled the area and a shelter-in-place order was issued for locals. That order was lifted.